0: LNG, following last month's deal involving German state-owned company securing energy for Europe. British Columbia Energy Minister Adrian Dix says Germany wants to diversify its sources of energy, and the announced deal will help the Nisga First Nation secure financing for their proposed LNG export facility on BC's northwestern coast.
1: I think it demonstrates the strength of the project, the strength of the markets, and the Nisga Nation. Our treaty partners are obviously working with their partners on this project to move to final investment decision, demonstrating the international market is one essential element that gets us towards final investment decision.
0: SEFE says it plans to buy 1 million tons of LNG per year from Acilisims, while Uniper's letter of intent includes a purchase promise for 2 million tons per year. Conservative leader Pierre Poilievre says the easiest way to squash separatist sentiment in Alberta is for the federal government to butt out of the province's business. Speaking from Calgary today, Poilievre says Albertans just need to see new priorities from Ottawa and that they could benefit from freeing up resources, building pipelines, and reducing taxpayer burdens.
2: The best news of all, it's not a zero-sum game. All of these things would make the entire country better off. All Canadians want these things.
0: Poilievre says he and his caucus will campaign across Alberta over the summer to encourage people to not give up on Canada. Meanwhile, the Carolina Hurricanes are in the middle of a playoff baby boom, and the Golden Knights could join them. Three Hurricanes players have welcomed in new children during the Stanley Cup playoffs since early May. Multiple members of the Golden Knights are preparing for deliveries of their own this month. This is the Canadian Press. In sports, the Toronto Blue Jays are on the field at Rogers Centre for Game 1 of a three-game series against the Philadelphia Phillies. It's the second of three straight home series for Toronto. The Blue Jays took 2 of 3 against visiting Baltimore over the weekend. Fans began arriving at Madison Square Garden several hours before tip-off of Game 3 in the NBA Finals between New York's Knicks and the San Antonio Spurs. Tight security measures ahead of the arrival of U.S. President Donald Trump have prompted many to line up early. The Knicks are up 2-0 in the best-of-seven series and are on a 13-game winning streak. Carolina Hurricanes coach Rod Brind'Amour says he has decided on a starting goalie for Game 4 of the Stanley Cup Final, but he's not telling anyone who. Frederick Anderson has played the bulk of the playoffs for Carolina, but Brendan Busey replaced him after the Vegas Golden Knights took a 4-0 lead in Game 3. From the Canadian Press, I'm John Kennedy. This is-

I think we can reach a national consensus on a few points. The first is there are negative effects to social media. There's also specifically negative effects for young Canadians. We can list them all, but there is, you know, there's the fear of sexual exploitation. There's addiction. There's mood swings. There is shorter attention span. There's violent outbursts. All of that stuff are things that more or less most Canadians understand is a truth. And some people have seen it firsthand in the negative knock-on effects in the growth of their kids. And so we can agree on the problem. The cure is probably a little more controversial. Ottawa seems to have decided they know what the silver bullet is, or at least the beginning of that silver bullet. And it's going to sound like a broken record, but Ottawa is planning to ban something. It was just announced earlier today that Ottawa is planning social media bans for children under 16. And so that's the plan. But platforms that meet new safety by design standards could apply to let minors opt back in. The bill also creates a new digital regulator, because that's how things work. You got to have another office to enforce the ban. And nothing says Ottawa in 2026 like building out a new bureaucratic office. It mandates rapid removal of child abuse materials and self-harm content. All that stuff I agree with. The legislation focuses on platforms.

0: And that leads me to where we're going, which is down under, because Australia put in a ban a while ago. And the evidence suggests that it doesn't work very well. Only about 30% of under 16s were actually removed, and there's no measurable improvement in online safety. And so it feels to me like we are not following a best practice. We're just following a practice. And so on that note, a little while ago or earlier today, I had a conversation with our next guest. And so on that note, let's. Oh, no. Yes. Oh, yeah. Sorry. We were going to be too cute by half. So let me set the stage, because despite a ban, let's go to a movie that I like to quote a lot. And instead of the word life here, I want you to replace it with children.
1: It's not possible. Listen, if there's one thing the history of evolution has taught us, it's that life will not be contained. Life breaks free, it expands to new territories, and it crashes through barriers painfully, maybe even dangerously. But I'm simply saying that life finds a way.
0: So kids find a way, no matter how if they've lived their lives online, and now we're going to tell them that, oh no, the park's closed. Yeah, I don't think so. So on that note, I'd like to play for you a conversation that we had just a little while ago. I love it. Anytime I can teach a lesson using a Jurassic Park as an example, but here with. To put a little more meat on the bone, we're joined by our guest who has been studying this very similar ban in Australia and whether or not it is a good idea. So please welcome Professor Amanda Third. She's a researcher at Western Sydney University. Professor, thank you so much for being here.
2: Thanks for having me, Ben.
0: Okay, so let's look at the Australian case, because you have said that this is an example of a lack of imagination. What do you mean by that?
2: Wow. Well, a lack of imagination, because I think what we know is that when it comes to keeping children and young people safe online, we need to not only think about how to restrict their exposure to harm, but also how to really build their protective abilities, right? Their capacity to keep themselves safe, their literacies, their understanding of the platforms that they engage with, right? We need to build on the positives that we know that children gain. And I think what we're seeing here is that we're focused very much on a question of restricting children's access. We're not thinking creatively enough about how do we not just protect them from harm, but what kind of digital future do we want for our children? How do we build the digital environment or encourage platforms to build the digital environment that we want and expect for our children?
0: You know, for me, fundamentally, when I heard that Australia was going down this path, my instinct, because I'm a dad, but also because I've seen this before throughout history, is this is when you make something prohibited, you make it taboo, you make it something that they covet, whether it be prohibition, and people find a way to bootleg alcohol. We've seen that handgun bans don't necessarily work. We've seen it time and time again. A lot of drugs are illegal, and a lot of people get their hands on a lot of drugs. And probably the most important thing, Professor, is if I had to pick a side in a fight between technology that is restricted and kids that want to get a hold of it, I'm going to bet on the kids almost every single time.
2: Yeah, I'm with you on that. Kids are really inventive and creative. And in fact, anecdotally, what we seem to be seeing in Australia is that many children are circumventing the legislation. They're sharing tips and tricks about how to set up a VPN or how to fool age verification technology. My favorite thing being, you know, how, you know, they sharing that if you make a double chin, you know, you can fool technology.
0: You're kidding.
2: Right? No. And so they're very inventive. And I think what we need to really understand here is that kids want to be on social media because it is the key way that they connect with their peers outside school hours.
0: Yeah.
2: Right? It's really important to their capacity to socialize with one another, and they gain a lot of benefits, right? It's one of the key ways, for example, that they learn about, organize, and take action on the issues that they care about, like, you know, their mental health or climate change or poverty or whatever it
0: Or just
2: be.
0: Having fun.
2: Yeah, or just indeed. And, you know, children's right to play needs to be

0: part of the conversation here, Ben. They do get really important well-being benefits from engaging with social media.
1: Well, Professor, can I be honest? We forced them. This is the bargain that we struck with them. We said, "This is we're going to stick you indoors for a couple of years because there's a pandemic out there. And the only way you're going to be able to socialize with your friends is on these platforms." So and then they built the foundations of their social lives in a lot of ways on these platforms because we told them that was the only way. And then to simply just take it away is, as you said, it's unfair from the adults in their lives. And like you said, it lacks creativity and it lacks will. I think it's there's a group of people saying, you know, rather than do the hard work, we are just going to. We're going to footloose this whole thing. And somebody, you know, there's some bad stuff that happened to some kids, you know, at a dance. So we're going to ban dancing. And now everyone is John Lithgow. And that didn't end up so well for the people in Footloose, except for the kids who ultimately were finally able to dance again.
0: I'm so pleased that you get Footloose into this conversation.
1: I got Jurassic Park, too. So you got to get
0: I know you're really on fire. No, but I think what you're pointing to is really spot on. I think that we, you know, the idea of a ban is really, really seductive because what it says to parents and carers is that we're just going to take this issue off the table. But I think there's, you know, there's a really strong potential that actually bans can exacerbate some of the challenges that we're facing, make kids less visible. It might drive them to platforms that are even less well regulated. You know, we take them out of those spaces, digital environment. You know, platforms aren't required to design for children anymore. Yeah. So when kids come online at 16, they come into even worse environments than they might come into right now. Right. So I think that there are a lot of challenges with banning. And what we really need to do is to move the conversation away from regulating for parents' anxieties, right, which are very real and which need to be dealt with, right? I'm not for a minute suggesting there is not genuine concern. We do need stronger regulation to address those concerns. But we need to stop regulating for parents' anxieties and really regulate for children's well-being and best interests. Right, we need to put children and young people right at the heart of the business decision making that's taking place in platforms. And I see a really critical role for regulation there.
1: All right, well, we're going to take a quick break. In this segment, we talked with our guest about how life and kids will find a way. In our next segment, we're going to ask the question, is there a better way? Don't go anywhere.
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0: Welcome back. We are working on getting the second part of our interview with Professor Amanda Third, which is, all right, here we go. We are back and we are talking about the news that Canada is looking to ban kids at a certain age from all social media platforms. And we are taking the lead from our cousins in Australia who have been down this road for a little while now. And one of the critics of this policy is our guest, Professor Amanda Third. She's a researcher at Western Sydney University. Professor, thank you so much for sticking around for this conversation. Listen, you and I want to level set with our audience. We've been vocal. We've heard from a lot of parents about their concerns with social media. Those concerns are real. There's a lot to dislike. You and I would probably also agree this outright ban, not necessarily a good idea, but there's some serious concerns with social media. And I think if we approach what those concerns are, maybe we can come up with a better solution as to how to protect the kids.
1: Yeah, that's right. Look, I think it's really important to take parents' concerns seriously. You know, too many children are at risk of harm online, and I think it's fair to say that platforms haven't been responsive enough to some of those challenges. But so too, I think, you know, governments really haven't taken the opportunity to regulate digital media as strong, you know, in ways that would genuinely improve the situation for children.
0: Give me an example. What would be a type of regulation that governments have been unwilling to take on, and yet they're willing to ban kids outright from the platforms?
1: Yeah, look, I think. There are lots of different things that we can do here. One of the key things that I think we should immediately do, and it's not a hard thing to do, I think can be done very quickly and cost efficiently, is to actually look to the research to identify those platform features that we know are more harmful to children at particular thresholds, and to regulate so that those features cannot be delivered to children through social media platforms. In doing that, the message we send to platforms is you can't design platforms with these features in mind. You have to design with children's best interests at heart. So what we would do is reorient platforms away from kind of thinking of regulation as a kind of compliance checklist towards thinking about regulation as a design inspiration, right?
0: Yeah.
1: So that's what I think we need to do. And I think there's a really great opportunity here for Canada to lead the way internationally, to set some technical standards that can design out these features and to kind of work with other countries around the world to socialize those technical standards so that transnationally we can meet the platforms at the scale at which they operate and get the outcomes for our kids that we want.
0: Professor, can you see a scenario where if Canada, as opposed to just following Australia's lead, and if based on this conversation, it feels like we're not following a best practice, we're just following a practice. But can you see... like if one country gets it right, if one country listens to what you have to say, if one country has those conversations with those platforms that we are concerned with, could you see, could it be a eureka moment for the Instagrams, for the Snapchats of the world? And they say, oh my goodness, no, they're right. We can do this in a way where our business model is not altered significantly. And we have the added bonus of knowing that we've made marked progress in protecting kids. And then you'd have a cascade effect across the world where it would then be the platforms leading. I mean, is that possible, or am I seeing the world through rose-colored glasses?
1: No, I think actually that's what we should expect from platforms. We should expect them to rise to the challenge. We should expect them to think about our children first, right? And so I think it's entirely possible that, you know, that if a country can get this right, that can demonstrate that their approach works, that other countries will follow suit. I think what we're lacking at the moment is kind of a country to look to who's setting a different kind of example. We really haven't had a strong conversation about the alternatives to bans. In fact, we've had a bit of a viral policy-making moment where one country after another has just followed Australia's suit without actually any strong evidence either way about whether bans can work. But I do think that we're going to get the best outcomes from platforms if we set a higher bar.
0: Right.
1: If we think not just about how to protect our children from harm, but also, you know, what is the digital environment we really want them to inhabit? How do we build for that?
0: Right.
1: Because technology is not going away. We need to prepare our children for a future that is, you know, mediated by technologies, and we need to start demanding more of our platforms to step up and deliver that.
0: Yeah, it feels to me a little bit rich that this this generation of kids who are born in this world, they are digital natives. We adopted it. It was created, you know, by our analogs, but it was. I mean, I'm an analog beast, and I had to learn how to translate everything into digital. My kids were born in it, and yet I'm the one dictating to them what they can and can't have, especially after it was the Wild West for so long. It was, hey, have at it, because nobody said that this was a problem. To take it back from these people who were born in that environment, I just can't imagine that, like you said at the beginning, there's not going to be pushback.
1: Yeah, no, that's 100% right. I mean, I think we often actually fail to put ourselves in the shoes of the people for whom we regulate,
0: yeah,
1: right?
0: Yeah. So,
1: it's really critical that we're talking to children and young people across the country, hearing from them what really are the challenges that they face, and then thinking about how to design to protect them,
0: yeah,
1: from, you know, in that environment. I think, you know, it's been really interesting to me to watch the way that, you know, we've made lots of claims, like countries internationally have made lots of claims about how they are acting in children's best interests, but actually very few countries have taken children's and young people's insights into account.
0: But we hear that a lot, Professor. We hear the same thing from the big companies, from the Snapchats, from the Metas. They want to protect kids. They absolutely want to do that. But then you hear that, you know, the seedy underbelly is the algorithm, the money that can be made they just can't get away from it.
1: Yeah, well, and this is where I think regulation has a really critical role to play, because if you can set international standards that say you can't design these kinds of features that are sticky and addictive and expose children to them, you know, you create a competitive business environment in which platforms are then compelled to design out those features, right?
0: Yeah.
1: And so that's how we reorient platforms. That's how we get the best out of them. That's how we also deliver on our promise to children that we'll look after them in the digital environment.
0: Well, Professor, I'll say it again. We are the ones who messed up. We were the ones who weren't, didn't go into this with our eyes open. We were the ones who didn't hold these companies to a higher standard earlier. And for us to simply throw up our hands and say, okay, well, that didn't work, ban for everybody, that to me is unfair to those who had to grow up. The only way they could grow up in any sort of community was with these platforms. So I think we owe it to them to do better. And I thank you for joining us. All right. We'll be back right after this.
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0: And it's Monday, so we're starting this conversation off right with Dimitri Soutis, former director of communication for Prime Minister Stephen Harper, and Max Fawcett, the lead columnist for Canada's National Observer. Happy Monday, guys.
25: Happy Monday.
26: Right back at you.
0: All right. This headline, wealthy countries, including Canada, cut foreign aid. I would dispute that Canada is a wealthy country. I joke. But Max, what does this signal?
26: I mean, I think this is a sign of the times. You're seeing this obviously in the United States with the Elon Musk Doge cuts to foreign aid there. And they've already had some pretty catastrophic impacts. But you're seeing this across the developed world where governments are under pressure. They're being asked to account for, you know, every dollar that goes out the door. And when you're in a pinch, these are the easiest things, I think, to push off the side of your desk. I don't think there's anything wrong with expecting and demanding value for funding. You know, we should hold these to account and make sure that we're spending them in the right places. But we have to remember, you know, the world will come to us whether we like it or not. And a lot of these funding programs involve spending that is meant to, you know, keep problems at bay before they come to our doorstep. You know, I'm thinking of the screw worm that just arrived in the cattle industry in Texas. You know, they cut government funding for that program, and now the cattle industry in Texas is in deep, deep trouble because the problem has arrived at their doorstep. So, you know, let's get value for money, but let's not forget that the value comes in a lot of different ways.
0: Dimitri, how do you see it?
25: Well, I will tell you, I remember landing in different countries for Commonwealth summits or for the Summit of the Americas, and recipient countries of longstanding recipient countries of Canadian foreign aid, their leaders were landing with flashier jets and flashier planes than yeah. what we were on the so-called Taj Mahal, which was really a Grey Goose.
0: Yeah.
25: I think that first of all, the domestic realities. We keep talking about the cost of living. We talk about the housing crisis, people lining up at food banks. The challenge with foreign aid is that for far too long, different governments have sprinkled foreign aid to the extent that that foreign aid didn't necessarily also have the impact that we wanted. And sometimes foreign aid gets used by governments in order to, you know, attract support for votes at the United Nations, attract for votes at different international fora. So reducing our foreign aid, but also making sure that foreign aid spent, because at the end of the day, it's Canadian taxpayers' dollars, is targeted for the right causes, and that there's accountability on how the money is spent. And accountability isn't lavish jets by world leaders that land at summits.
0: Yeah. I want to live in a world where Canada is one of these countries that is generous and has values that it wants to see grown and fostered in these countries, and we can use our soft power and our money to get there. You know, a few months ago on this show, we talked about the $500 million over a couple of years, I believe. I might be wrong on that, the math. That was given to Afghanistan, this as they were almost gleefully declaring that no woman was going to be educated in that country. And I thought that is anathema to what Canada is. And as far as I was concerned, I would have, on that one line item, I would have turned the tap off immediately. But that's just me. I don't know if you guys heard earlier, but we had a long conversation about Canada moving towards banning social media for anybody, any children under 16. And, you know, that follows a similar, it's a similar path to what Australia started walking just a few months ago. They're not registering the success that they were hoping to register. And I wonder what you guys think of an outright ban. My take is that we forced that world on our kids, right? We said, this is the only way you're going to talk to your friends for the next 2 years. And we didn't do our due diligence back then. And so just throw up our hands and say, well, it turns out it's far worse for you than we thought. So we're just going to turn the taps off. I think we're not asking enough of ourselves before taking that draconian measure, Max.
26: Yeah, I think that's a really good point that, you know, I think it's easy to ask the government to solve this problem for us when in a lot of cases, whether it's screen time, whether it's social media, we as parents have to do the work, and it is work. It's easy to sort of outsource things to a phone or to a screen. You got to spend time with your kids. You have to be invested in the things that are happening to them, and that does take work. I don't think a ban is going to work in Canada simply because we're too close to the United States. You know, we kind of have to move in lockstep with them on things related to technology. You know, I think taking it out of the schools is a great step.
0: Yeah,
26: I think that is a good way to sort of focus young people on the work that needs to be done there and help them kind of disengage from that. But we have to take a more holistic approach to this and really kind of help them ground themselves in the real world again. I think about this with my son, who's, you know, almost 5 years old, but I want him to have a childhood where he has friends, where he meets strangers, where he has you know, in-person interactions with people, and we can't just outsource everything to the cloud and social media.
0: Max, are you saying that your son at almost 5 years old does not yet have his own Snapchat account? What kind of dad are you? Shame.
26: Yeah. We're not monetizing it yet, right?
0: Dimitri, what role, if any, should the government be playing here? I mean, I think we can all recognize what the illness is, but how to treat that illness is, I think, up for grabs.
25: Well, I come from a generation where on matters like this, the experts are called mom and dad. And mom and dad really need to step up. We need to step up because it's the easy solution to throw an iPad at them. But it's a tougher solution to, even if sometimes you don't go out on the street with them, send them out. Go play some hockey. What happened to the good old days of street hockey? Obviously, government trying to solve every single problem. This is just, quite frankly, subcontracting, excuse me, basic parental responsibilities. So I don't know how effective this is going to be. And I don't know, quite frankly, if we can turn back the clock to the days where these things did not exist. Are we able to teach them, I don't know, how to play Guess Who? Monopoly.
0: The genie's out of the bottle. To me, these kids are fluent. They were born digital, right? They're the first generation, maybe not the first, but they're one of the first generations that this is all they know. And again, foundationally, this was the only way that they were able to build community during the pandemic. For us to just throw up our hands and say, well, it turns out the algorithm's addictive and you've got shorter attention spans, you get aggressive when we take your stuff away, so we're just going to ban it. I mean, we saw how that worked out for John Lithgow and Footloose. The kids still found a way to dance.
26: Yeah, I mean, and
25: it's all they know because it's all we taught them.
0: Yeah.
26: It's not just the kids, right? I think we sort of focus on, it's corrupting their minds and their ability to sort fact from fiction. It has just as big of an impact, if not more, on older people, who struggle with scams and get sort of pulled into these rabbit holes. So, you know, I think we all have to kind of take a hard look at what this is doing to us, to our attention spans and to our, the time we spend with each other. And you know, like Dimitri says, we got to put the work in here.
0: Yeah, it's I think so. I do like the idea that the government says if these platforms come back with some version of their software, some version of their app that is cognizant of these issues and mitigates them, then we'll allow the kids back on. But again, that if I'm picking between a sort of a government banning something and a child's desire to find a way onto that platform, I'm picking the kid. It's a bet I'm going to make every time. We got to take a break. But when we come back, I'll give you a final thought on that, Dimitri. And then we're going to talk about the warning of extinction posed by a certain type of intelligence. I'm going to let you guess what kind it is. Don't go anywhere. The Ben Mulrooney Show continues.
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0: It's the Ben Mulrooney Show indeed, but it's the Ben Mulrooney Show supercharged with Max Foss and Dimitri Sudis. Dimitri, I promise you'd have the last word on the ban on social media for kids under 16.
25: The final point I was going to make is, yeah, I insist so much on parental responsibility because one of the guidelines is to show ID. So all parents that, quite frankly, don't care need to do is set up an account with their ID and hand it over to their child.
0: Okay. I like it. It's just a mess. We made the mess, and I think we got to work harder to find a solution than just banning it. That's my fundamental belief. We got to talk about this campaign in the UK, warning of the risk of human extinction posed by super intelligent AI. Look, we joke, Max, about Skynet, but that's where we're headed here. I mean, Elon Musk has said that today AI is smarter than any human being has ever been, and in a few years it will be smarter than every human being combined. This is a serious threat. We got to be careful. But are we not inevitably getting to a place where no matter what guardrails we think we're putting around AI, no matter what box we put it in, it's going to think its way out of the box?
26: I mean, that's certainly where my head goes in darker moments.
0: Yeah.
26: You know, that this thing we're building is going to very quickly escape containment. You know, if it's a bunch of dumb humans trying to trap a smart computer, I don't think we're going to do very well on that front.
0: Yeah.
26: I think we have to kind of hope, and it really is a hope at this point, that, you know, the sum total of our human intelligence, of our words, of our ideas, of all of it, produces something that is kind and socially sort of oriented, you know, that doesn't want to extinguish us because we use too much energy or we're, you know, inconvenient to its purposes. But we really don't know. And so I understand why people are anxious about this. I understand why there's a lot of sort of blowback towards AI right now. You know, it's not much of a trade-off to have a chatbot that could permanently wipe the species off the face of the earth. And I don't know how we square that circle, to be honest with you.
0: But Dimitri, as we're trying to figure out our way through, you know, what is Canada's role going to be in the AI revolution? I don't know that there's much we can do except give signs of support that we're co-signing this belief that super intelligent AI is a bad thing. I don't know how that helps anybody. And again, AI is going to become smarter than all of us. So we're hoping it becomes a nice version of a smart computer, but it's what we feed it, right? And if we're feeding it grok, and if we're feeding it misinformation, if we're feeding it, you know, Wikipedia pages that were written by people with agendas and activist bents, we're feeding it a world that doesn't, that We're feeding it a version of the world that none of us really believe exists, but also we're feeding it a world that none of us really want to live in. And if we don't want to live in that world, what's AI going to do?
25: Well, just like the issue with children under 16 having access to social media, I assure you government's not going to fix AI either.
0: Yeah.
25: You know, Max talks about artificial intelligence. Well, Max talks about human intelligence. Along with human intelligence also comes human greed and human ambition. Look at a recent news story. Vladimir Putin is trying to figure out a way to live forever. So the good thing about where all of this is heading is I'll be dead by then. What I worry about mostly is what does this mean for the future of my kids and my grandkids? What careers are they going to be able to have? Is this the next phase of, you know, when computers came around back in the 1980s and 1990s and computer science all of a sudden became the thing to study? My question is, can this ever be truly controlled? But again, I'll be dead by then.
0: I want to move to a speech that Pierre Poilievre gave he gave yesterday about Alberta separatism. No, it was today. I'm sorry, on Alberta separatism.
25: Today.
0: Oh, it was today. Yes, he gave it today on Alberta separatism. And what I've read about this speech, Max, I'd love to get your perspective. You're from Alberta. You do not subscribe to his politics. But I can read this and not hear necessarily a politician. I hear some. This to me feels like a deeply personal speech where he says, you know, he talks about growing up in Calgary. And he says, you know, if you listen to the concerns of those who say they want to leave, their issues are not with other Canadians. Their issues are with policies, you know, and we don't need a different country in Alberta. We need different government policies in Ottawa. I mean, he wasn't even so partisan to say we need a different government. He just said we need different policies. How do you read it?
26: It may not surprise you to learn that I have a slightly different take on this. Yeah. I think this is actually a very dangerous speech.
0: Okay.
26: Because the issue is not really with the hardcore separatists in Alberta. The danger is that there is a wedge of the public here, call it 10 or 15%, that is open to sending a message with their vote. You know, they're open to voting yes on this to send a message to Ottawa. And if that happens, we are down the road, you know, in a full-blown separatist conversation, massive damage to the economy, massive damage to the social fabric of the province I live in. And his speech today gives people who are open to sending a message cover to do just that. He is basically inviting them to vote yes in the referendum to send a message to that evil government in Ottawa. It's you know, it's the same blame Ottawa, blame the Liberals message he's been communicating basically since he got into politics. I don't think it helps focus the debate in this province on the value of our country, the value of Confederation, the bonds that we share together. It is more blaming of other people, and it could push the number that the separatist referendum ultimately gets higher than it needs to be.
0: Dimitri, I got a lot of time for Max, and especially given the fact he's there and he's steeped in it, he pays attention. But, you know, this is a speech, not the only thing he's ever said. He's been kind of warning with the uptick year after year after, you know, year after year of Justin Trudeau making the decisions he made. And those numbers were going up. That didn't happen on Pierre's watch. That happened on a Liberal red watch. So how do you see it?
25: Well, first thing I say is, whew, on the fourth topic, we will finally disagree, Max.
0: Yeah.
25: Max, because for the first three, it was you nodding while I spoke and me nodding while you spoke. I do have a different perspective on this. And I have a different perspective because I was born in Quebec. I lived through the 1995 referendum. And the only thing I will tell my friends in English Canada is I understand Albertans right now, even those who are going to vote to stay in Canada. And there's certain ones that will never be convinced to vote for Canada being the best option. And that's 15%, 18% of Albertans who simply see themselves as better off outside of Canada. My message, and I listened to Mr. Poilievre's speech. I think before we just tell people, you must stay in Canada because Canada is so great, we must listen. We must listen to why are they so frustrated. And while we will agree, Max, that we're not yet ready to put the blame at Mark Carney's feet. I am very willing to put the blame at Justin Trudeau and the caucus of Liberals that led the government of Canada for the last 10 years, who basically told Alberta to F off. Keep your resources in the ground. We don't care. We know best. And we will just, you know, save the world with the consumer carbon tax. Otherwise, the planet will burn. So the big mistake here is the Alberta government's mistake. And I will tell you, because of the there are no consequences to voting yes or to vote to leave Alberta, because the question is, do you want me to ask you the question so that I can ask you the question? And that is where the danger lies. The people who want to stay within Canada will say, you know what, I'll vote for the let me ask you the question if I can ask you the question because I want to send a message. And I believe Albertans are justifiably sending a message to Ottawa, because Ottawa, for 10 years or whenever Liberals govern, quite frankly, keeps telling Albertans the following: Ottawa knows best.
0: Yep.
25: Put up or shut up.
0: Yep.
25: So we have to listen to Albertans.
0: Yes. Well, guys, thank you very much. I hope you have a great end of your day. I hope you have a great rest of your week, and I'll talk to you soon.
26: Sounds good. Thank you.
0: Bye-bye. All right. And just a reminder, if you want more BMS, you know where to find us. We're a podcast. We're on X. We're on Instagram. We're on YouTube. We're on TikTok. We're wherever you are. And coming up, there's a lot of comedy in politics, especially in municipal politics. We've got a quote-unquote mayoral candidate who combines the best of both worlds. You're going to want to stick around for this conversation.
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20: From the National Newsroom of the Canadian Press, I'm John Kennedy. A ribbon cutting is scheduled for Friday for the newest Canada-US bridge, but when it could open to traffic remains unclear. A source with knowledge of the plan says the ribbon cutting event is tentatively scheduled this week for the Gordie Howe International Bridge between Ontario and Michigan. It would be an important step forward for the long-awaited bridge after U.S. President Donald Trump insisted that his country be compensated in order for the bridge to open. Canada paid to build the bridge, and its ownership is shared between the federal government and the state of Michigan. The federal government says it is setting up evacuation centers across the country for people who are forced to flee their homes because of wildfires.
21: At a recent press conference, Canada's Emergency Preparedness Minister said Ottawa would work with the provinces and territories to find locations for the evacuation centers. Last year's wildfire season was the second worst on record, with nearly 9 million hectares consumed. That's larger than the area of New Brunswick and PEI combined. The season also saw the highest ever number of long-term evacuations of First Nations communities due to wildfires, with 21 forced to flee for longer than 60 days. No further details were given on the evacuation centers, other than that they'll be mobilized when Ottawa receives a request for help. Hannah Stoles, The Canadian Press.
20: Farm organizations want Ottawa to review its proposed high-speed rail line between Quebec City and Toronto, pointing to the costs and economic impacts.
22: The farm groups from Quebec, Ontario, and across Canada worry the project could cost far more than projected and cause significant damage to agricultural land. They point to a 2025 study that forecasts the economic benefits from Alto High-Speed Rail to be $48 billion over 40 years. The study's researchers argued that figure falls well short of Alto's projected cost, between $60 billion and $90 billion. Alto did not immediately provide a comment. Jason White, The Canadian Press.
20: Meanwhile, Conservative leader Pierre Poilievre says the easiest way to squash separatist sentiment in Alberta is for the federal government to butt out of the province's business. While speaking in Calgary today, Poilievre says it's important to listen carefully to the concerns of those expressing separatist desires.
23: They do not have a problem with their fellow Canadians, or even with Canada itself. They have a problem with the federal government. We don't need a different country in Alberta. We need different government policies in Ottawa.
20: Alberta Premier Danielle Smith said last month that her government will ask in October whether Albertans think the province should remain in Canada or hold a binding vote on separating away. This is the Canadian Press. In sports, U.S. President Donald Trump has arrived at Madison Square Garden prior to Game 3 of the NBA Finals between the New York Knicks and the San Antonio Spurs. Trump is the first sitting U.S. president to attend a finals game. He flew from New Jersey to New York on Monday evening, and his motorcade reached the arena roughly an hour before tip-off. The Toronto Blue Jays and Philadelphia Phillies are battling it out at Rogers Center for Game 1 of a three-game series. It's the second of a three-straight home series for Toronto. The Jays took two of three against visiting Baltimore over the weekend. Meanwhile, International Ice Hockey Federation is announcing the groups for next year's Men's World Championship without listing Russia. It will be the sixth straight world championship that Russia misses since the 2022 invasion of Ukraine. Hockey's governing body said last month that the country's eligibility will be decided on an event-by-event basis. From the Canadian Press, I'm John Kennedy.
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2: Welcome in. It's The Last Show. Here's what's coming up on the program tonight. When you were young, did mom say a certain friend was trouble? Annoyingly, she might have been right. Halfway through the hour, why mothers are surprisingly good at breaking up childhood friendships, but also why that victory might come at a cost for Mumsy. Then after that, AI can generate advertisements. People can't tell them from real ones, but then why do human-made ads still sell products better? We'll tell you towards the end of the hour. So much to cover tonight, let's just dive in. A lot of people fall asleep listening to stories about murder, kidnappings, and serial killers. Why do they do that? Why do people listen to true crime podcasts? Well, a study points to people looking for knowledge, not shock value, and also that different personality types tune into these programs for different reasons. Let's discuss it here with Sophia Ray, a communication researcher at the University of California, Davis. Sophia, welcome into the show.
3: Hi, thanks so much for having me.
2: I am someone who doesn't really get it. When I consume this kind of macabre, dark, you know, serial killer narrative content, I kind of get scared, freaked out, and I'm left wondering, why do so many perfectly normal people spend their evenings listening to stories about murder, mayhem? What made you so attracted to this question?
3: The thing that got me really interested in this line of work is we hear all the time about true crime podcasts. They're everywhere. People wonder why someone might be so interested in something so dark, so scary. And I think it really illuminates just this really natural urge to understand. And that's what we're seeing in the data, too. People want to know more.
2: I mean, there's TV shows about podcasters. The producer of this radio show, Danny, shout out Danny. I think she's perfectly normal. She's a true crime junkie. So people like me who don't get it, what misconceptions might I have about those who listen to this stuff?
3: Yeah, I think one of the biggest misconceptions is that people who are really into this might lack empathy or might be kind of dark in some way. And really, we're seeing that some of those traits do play a bit of a role, but really overwhelmingly, it's a natural curiosity that people are trying to solve.
2: Okay, let's talk about overwhelmingly the kind of normal class of people, and then we'll get into that small group, because I'm interested in them too. So why does the average person, it's not for the gore, as I understand it, it's for understanding? What is the reason?
3: Yeah. Well, when we surveyed a large group of people, we asked them point blank, why do you like this? We also had them do some more standard scale measurements, but what overwhelmingly pops up is this information seeking. People

0: when, as people, we tend to feel more comfortable when we know what's going on. And this is a way that I think people can harness media to figure out what's going on. Now, does it actually work? Does it really keep you safer? We don't know that. But we do know that a lot of people seem to think that it might.
1: And there's something to be said for feeling safer, whether it does or it doesn't, like going to bed feeling safer at night. I wouldn't judge anyone for wanting to do that.
0: And we find that that element at least seems to work. In other work that we've done with this population, we find that people who use a lot of true crime media actually feel less anxious about crime. They don't feel as at risk.
1: Okay, I'm starting to get it here, because I used to be scared of turbulence on planes, and then I researched all kinds of turbulence and how and why it happens. And am I more safer in the plane because I know these things? No. Do I feel more safer when I'm in an airplane that hits turbulence? Definitely. So I totally get it, even though I still don't get true crime. Let's talk about this small group of people you mentioned. I'm fascinated by that, who might listen for kind of dubious reasons. Tell me more about that.
0: Yeah. So we looked at what we call dark triad personality traits. These are these kind of traits that are generally associated with more malevolent and kind of negative personality domains. We look at psychopathy, narcissism, and Machiavellianism. And what we were really interested in, how do these types of personality traits influence how we're interacting with media? And what we found is that on balance, most people were right looking for information-seeking purposes, but these people with these dark personality traits looked for slightly different reasons. They were listening for just a few different reasons. A more entertainment-focused, right? When we're seeing people who score high in psychopathy, they tend to be listening for things like relaxation, companionship, social interaction, escape, and habit. And really the thing that stands out there is that relaxation.
1: Yeah, that seems a little off to me, hearing like a really scary, gruesome tale and relaxing to it.
0: Exactly. And at first, it's kind of a jarring finding, right? Oh, people who are high in this trait, they're relaxed by this content. But really, it makes sense when you think about it. People who score high in psychopathy, they're usually exhibiting less empathy. They have a tendency towards risk taking. So they just might be more attracted to this kind of high arousal, scary media, and they might be less impacted by the victim stories. They might not be having as much kind of emotional turmoil about it.
1: I was out with a few friends the other night, and I asked someone who I didn't really know. They told me they were into podcasting. They knew I was in radio and podcasting. And I said, oh, do you like true crime? And she just looked at me and she made a grin. She's like, are you just asking me that because I'm a woman? I kind of laughed. But is there truth to that women enjoy true crime a little bit more than men?
0: Yeah, I think we see women as kind of a core content consumer in the true crime space. The majority of true crime content consumers are women. And this is especially true for podcasts, which is the fan group we're most interested in. I also think there's something to be said about women's role just generally in the true crime space. We also see a lot of the top true crime podcasters are also women, and they're telling stories about women as well. So regardless, women are kind of central in this space.
1: Is there like a voyeurism element to why people like this stuff? Like sort of just hearing about other people's lives and sort of, well, listening to it, but observing it in that kind of way?
0: I think so. I think, right, it's very human and natural to want to know what's going on. And something we also know from decades of media research is that people tend to go towards negative. We have this thing called negativity bias, where we just pay more attention to things that are scary and negative. And with that, I think we can kind of wrap true crime in there as well. And in our study, we found that people who were higher in those psychopathic personality traits were also more likely to use true crime for this more voyeuristic nature. That was their motivation.
1: Maybe I'm getting off topic, but do people ever listen to this stuff hoping to like solve it first before the podcast actually covers it? Or this character should have behaved differently. I would have done it better. That kind of thing.
0: That's a great question. There's actually subreddits dedicated to this, people using their online sleuthing skills to try and solve murders before the cops do. Oftentimes they're also true crime podcast fans or hearing about these for the first time on true crime podcasts.
1: I grew up playing video games in the 90s, and I remember there was like news coverage about how, oh, playing a violent shooter game in the 90s with terrible graphics is going to change people and to make them more violent. Is that an unanswered question, or do we know the answer? The question being, does listening to true crime make us perhaps more violent?

0: or change us in some way?
1: I think as far as just general media violence goes, that's a really tricky question. We've been trying to unpack that one for years. In terms of true crime, some research coming out is showing that it doesn't seem to make you more violent or more able to kind of carry out crimes. When I talk to people, they're always like, oh, are true crime fans trying to learn how to commit the perfect murder? And there just doesn't seem to be evidence for that, at least not yet.
0: And if it sounds like one way it does change someone is might make them feel a little safer. So that's not such a bad thing.
1: Exactly. Like that might be an actually great effect when it comes to true crime.
0: Well, Sophia Ray is a communication researcher at the University of California, Davis. Sophia, it's been a blast. Thanks for being here.
1: Thanks for having me on the show.
0: Coming up, what is the fastest way to find the best restaurant, the best meal in a new city? Science has an answer for that. Grab your fork. That's up next.
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12: A beloved 75-year-old man washing up, getting ready for bed, is brutally beaten and killed. 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
15: All right, this topic is pretty out there, but I'm going to start it by listing a few things that I absolutely love. I love meaty math problems, I love going out to eat, and I love exploring new cities. Oh, and I love the physicist Richard Feynman. If you don't know who that is, he's a joy to watch in old videos. He's great at explaining science in plain English. He's also really funny and witty. And when I saw someone had combined all four things into research, I had to talk to him. I'm here with a computer science researcher at UC Berkeley, Brian Christian. Brian, welcome to the show.
16: Thank you for having me.
15: I think I have just opened up more questions than I've answered. I've confused everybody. What do those four things have in common? How can a math problem help us figure out where to eat, and why does Richard Feynman have something to do with it?
16: Yes.
15: Help me clarify here.
16: Yes. Okay. Well, this all begins in the mid-1970s. So the physicist Richard Feynman was out to lunch in Southern California at a Thai restaurant with his good friend Ralph. And Ralph was struggling, as I think many of us do, between ordering the dish that he always gets, the ginger chicken, which is just always good, or trying out the special. And he was, you know, torn, agonizing, and Richard Feynman, being Richard Feynman, decided to turn this into a math problem, grabbed a page out of Ralph's notebook, and then started writing equations. And this has been one of these kind of charming mysteries in the history of science for about 50 years. No one knew exactly what these equations meant or what these notes were really all about. And I'm very pleased to say that thanks to my collaborator, Tom, we have deciphered the meaning of Richard Feynman's long-lost lunch problem notes.
15: This is like hieroglyphics decoding level cred in the math and perhaps in the restaurant world. What did you decode, and how could it help me figure out where I'm going to eat?
16: So Feynman decided to formalize the dilemma that his friend Ralph was in by imagining this version of eating lunch, which is this math problem where you imagine that every dish on the menu is evenly distributed from basically 0 to 100 in quality. And, you know, you are trying to, over a series of N different lunches, maximize your total dining pleasure by getting as many of these kind of points, so to speak, as you can. So when you try a dish, you learn, you know, is it a 0? Is it a 20? Is it an 83? What is it? And then what Feynman wanted to know is, what is the optimal strategy for balancing when to just get your favorite thing over and over and when to try something new?
15: Did he factor in people's judgments of you perhaps being a plain, boring, unadventurous eater? Because if not, you've got to inject some chaos there, right? Like if I just want the spaghetti pomodoro because it's my 100 out of 100 and I get it every time, my friends are going to think, David doesn't try new things.
16: That's right. Well, the math is on the side of eating the pomodoro again and again. So basically the math says you should set some kind of quality threshold, which is it depends on how many lunches you have remaining. So the more lunches you have remaining, the pickier you should be. But there's some quality threshold. And once you eat a dish that's better than that, never go back. Never try anything else. Just commit for the rest of the time. Of course, we might say this is a bit unrealistic for, you know, peer pressure reasons, among others. But that's the math is the math.
15: Okay, so the math is the math. When you actually look at people's choice habits, does it match the math? And if it doesn't, does it mean that we're making mistakes in what we choose at restaurants?
16: Yeah, this is a really good question. So the surface level story is, you know, we now know the optimal strategy according to Feynman. And so we decided to run a psychology experiment with several thousand people, put them in this situation and see what they did. And the first answer is no. They do not follow the optimal curve, you know, which is the square root of n over square root of n plus 1. No, they don't do that. They do something that is much simpler, where basically they just kind of have a a linear quality threshold that always goes down a little bit every single night in an even way. And the remarkable thing is that despite people doing something that is vastly simpler than what the optimal math tells you to do, they nevertheless get like 90% as much value out of the problem as if they were doing the optimal thing. So in a way, I think this is kind of a redemptive story. You know, like behavioral economics, psychology from the 20th century has told us this story of like human beings are really irrational. We do all these foolish and silly things. We think that this offers a little bit more of a redemptive narrative of like, yes, we're not doing the mathematically optimal thing, but our instincts are serving us really well. They are getting us most of the way there with, you know, a fraction of the effort and a fraction of the computing.
17: They're trending us towards it. And does this apply outside of food, like dating choices, career choices, what neighborhood I might choose to live in, what show I choose to stream? Side note, I watch Seinfeld way too much. Like, does it help predict any of these other things?
16: Well, there's this whole branch of mathematics called optimal stopping. And so it's like your example with the spaghetti Pomodoro where, you know, there are any sort of decision-making scenario where you need to pick a moment to commit and go all in. And so as you point out, you know, there's actually, when you start thinking about it, a lot of situations in everyday life that have that structure. You know, you're driving, you see a parking space. Do you take it or do you keep pushing? Right?
17: Concentric circles. That's the George Costanza. You get as close as possible and then you drive concentric circles outward, finding the space. But please go on.
16: Yes, I endorse this algorithm, by the way, just for the record. But you could say, you know, house hunting is exactly the same thing. You know, you go to an open house and you have to either commit on the spot or walk away. And even dating, right? It's like you're in, you know, starting to get to know someone, and there comes that point where you need to either make a commitment and go all in and kind of close off other possibilities, or kind of keep seeing what's out there, but potentially lose the person in front of you. So this tension that the Feynman restaurant problem is kind of capturing in this very simple mathematical form, I would argue this is really one of the fundamental dilemmas of human life, is how do you make an informed choice when the very act of informing yourself is potentially costing you opportunities that you'll never have back. So this is the existential stakes are very real, but this is why it's kind of helpful to have a little bit of math to at least give you, you know, not to slavishly live your life, you know, according to some specific equation, but just to have a sense of, okay, these problems all share the same underlying structure. And here's like generally how people have sort of thought about these. And, you know, the math does tell you that there are optimal answers depending on the assumptions you're willing to make. And that's the important asterisk, of course.
17: Sounds like we shouldn't judge ourselves for our kind of gut feeling, because there might be some hidden math that our gut feeling is trending us towards. But let's talk about it in a very specific way. Suppose it's my first time in Paris and I've got to pick a restaurant. I've got like, I don't know, 3 nights there or something.
16: Yep.
17: How should I pick best?
16: Okay, well, so the key insight here from Feynman is that it really depends on what night it is. So needless to say, on your first night, you should always do something new because you've just shown up and everything's new. And then it really depends how good that restaurant is. Of course, I should flag that, you know, in real life, the novelty of being in a new, you know, environment is itself part of the pleasure. But okay, Feynman doesn't consider that. It's just a pure question of like, how good is the dish? So basically, your willingness to return to your favorite should be a function of basically how little time you have remaining. So on your last night, basically, you know, we can run the numbers. I can give you the exact thresholds. But the intuition here is explore on the second night, and then probably the third night, just go back to whichever the first two was better.
17: So I've actually done this, been a place a short time and then gone to the same restaurant twice because it was exceptional. I feel like my friends would laugh at me, call me boring, but sounds like I might have done the right thing. Brian, somehow you've achieved the impossible. You've made a theoretical physicist's high-level restaurant math accessible, and I'm glad you've come here to do it. Thanks for being on the show.
16: I appreciate that. Thank you for having me.
17: Brian Christian is a computer science researcher at UC Berkeley. Up next, can parents break up their kids' friendships? A new study says yes, but the fallout that happens from it, it might surprise you. That in a moment.
2: 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It's the tastiest sounding domain on the internet. 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
17: Remember being told as a child by mom or dad, I don't want you hanging around that kid. That certainly happened to me, and I never thought it worked, right? Like a parent trying to end a friendship would only make you want to be friends with that kid a little more. But according to a new study, it turns out moms have a surprising effect on breaking up their children's friendships. But the bigger question, should mom use that power? I'm here with Brett Lowerson, a professor of psychology at Florida Atlantic University who worked on this research. Brett, welcome to the show.
0: Thanks. It's a pleasure to be here.
17: I have long thought that parents are like unable, in most cases, to end friendships of their children, that kids would dig in their heels and want to be friends with those kids more. I guess I'm not completely right, but taking a step back, what made you so interested to research this question?
0: Well, I mean, it is, as you pointed out, it's a fascinating premise that parents do meddle in peer relationships, for sure. And of course, it's important to think about the age of the child when we're thinking about the effectiveness of parent meddling. So when kids are young and parents do all the driving and the navigating and the inviting, then it's not at all surprising to think that parents are quite effective at breaking up friendships because kids just aren't invited over to your house to play, or they're not invited over there to play, or they restrict your movements in ways that you can't continue the friendship. So what we were thinking about was not, is it surprising that it works among young children, but at what point is there a point at which this becomes counterproductive as kids get older, or ineffective as kids move into adolescence? So as you have more autonomy, do moms still have a role to play in terms of your friendships and whether they succeed or not?
17: I'm getting a little bit towards mom here and less about the kid. Like, what is happening under the surface when a parent tries to intervene here? Like, what are some of the reasons and what ends up happening usually?
0: Well, it's pretty, let's first of all say that I want to be clear that there's no mom shaming or blaming going on here.
17: Good.
0: Usually what's happening here is that parents are concerned about who their child is hanging around with. Nobody's kids are bad, but they certainly are subject to bad influence. That's the way most parents think. And so if only they could steer their child towards a better caliber of friend, then they would start keeping that their child out of trouble. So the goal of these parents is really easy to follow. They're worried about their child getting into trouble by hanging around with the wrong crowd.
17: Your research, do you focus mostly on certain kinds of friendships, like close friendships?
0: Right. Good question. We define friendships in a really straightforward manner. We collect the data in classrooms. And it's important to note that these are late primary school and early middle school age children. So we collect the data in classrooms and we have a very straightforward procedure. We say, list your friends. And if I nominate David as a friend and David nominates Brett as a friend, we are friends. So as long as we name each other as friends, that's our definition of friends. We don't go into complicated, you know, you got to do this and you got to do that stuff. Kids who say one another are friends.
17: Okay. And what did you find happens when parents meddle? When parents say, hey, you can't be friends with Jimmy or Joey or Diana. I don't know why I picked those three names.
0: So we picked, we followed 400. So I do this, we have a really big longitudinal study going on in Lithuania. And the advantage is we were able to get all the schools in town to participate and all the classrooms in all these schools to participate. So it's a quite a representative sample in terms of the participation rates. And this is a 2-year study. So we followed these children across the course of 2 school years, collecting data at the beginning and the middle and then the beginning of the next school year. What we found was that moms had 2 different kinds of impacts on friendships. In the first place, so these are stable friends. So these children were friends at the beginning of the school year, and then they were friends towards the end of the first school year. So they're still friends. And then when moms at one of those 2 time points start to say they don't like your friends, they want to forbid you from being friends with them, they have a direct impact on their friendship. The friendship just, some friends just ends. Some friendships just end right away. Others, more perhaps perniciously, in other cases, the friend, so my mom says, I don't like David. I don't like you hanging around David anymore.
17: Makes sense to me.
0: And so what tends to happen over time is that David gets this message from my mom or from me that he's not really very welcome. And so David reports that the quality of the friendship is going downhill, that they feel less close, that they do fewer fun things together. And eventually the friendship then, after we report that it goes, starts to go downhill, eventually by the third time point, then it ends. So you don't have a mom's object and the friendship ends. Instead, you have mom's object and then the friend starts to get the message that, ah, this friendship isn't so great anymore. And it kind of ends with a whimper after that.
17: So I guess my view that moms are basically powerless here is kind of wrong. And you were quoted as saying that moms are effective relationship hitmen, which is kind of fantastic, slightly terrifying. Should moms know this? Should they know that they have more power than maybe they think they do? Moms might really dig in to trying to end friendships with just the goal of maybe weakening them without realizing they have all this power.
0: This is a very critical question that you ask, and that we always make sure that we end this discussion with a, we don't recommend this. And there's several reasons why we don't recommend this. Children whose parents meddle in their friendships actually come out the worse for it over time for several reasons. First of all, if your classmates find out that your mom starts messing with your friendships, that's an immediate downer. Nobody wants to hang around with somebody whose parents are monkeying around with what they can do and who they can do things with. So we see that their peer relations start to deteriorate. They get rejected by fewer kids like them. They have more behavior problems as a consequence. So things start to go south right away when children report that their parents meddle in their friendships. And then let's do a thought experiment. So let's say your mom succeeds in disrupting your friendship. There is no guarantee that you're going to then end up with a better friend. You might end up friendless. Or you might end up picking from among only those kids who want to hang around with somebody who's such a loser that they're...
17: So I feel personally attacked right now, Brett, but please keep going.
0: What typically happens here is that moms are successful in the short term in disrupting that friendship, but they are not successful in improving the child's peer relationships. The child's peer relationships go downhill after that.
17: And that's to say nothing of potentially damaging your relationship with your child. One could be in the therapist's chair many years later saying, my mom was too controlling as a kid. This is not me talking about myself, I swear. Is there a better way? Is there a way that parents can go about expressing concern about a friend's behavior that's problematic? For example, could a parent say to a child, I'm worried about your friendship, rather than saying, you have to end that friendship?
0: So first, I want to underscore your point, which is that almost certainly intervening with friendships is going to drive down the quality of parent-child relationships. If you want your child to listen to you, introducing conflict into your relationship is not a wise strategy. We don't pay attention to people that we don't enjoy hanging around with. So the first thing that you're doing is you're driving down the quality of your relationship with your child, in which case they're not going to pay any attention to you on anything else, including resisting peer pressure.
17: Yes, but then you're sending my therapist's kids to college because of all right. The sessions that I paid for. But again, we're not talking about me. And to the last point, is there a better way to express concern?
0: And so the better way to do it is, first of all, yes, explaining that you have some concerns, but also subtly navigating opportunities to enlist in perhaps higher quality friendships. Signing up your child for special interest clubs or activities in which you think they're going to meet children with like-minded activities and interests. So in other words, you don't have to try to undermine the current friendship. Instead, maybe what you want to do is try to steer the child towards other relationship opportunities that they might find more rewarding. In other words, they might find a better friend.
17: I guess the short of it is, Mom, you got the power, but be careful how you use it. I'm here with Brett Lowerson, a professor of psychology at Florida Atlantic University. Brett, this has been a great chat. Thanks.
0: Thank you.
17: Just ahead, in advertising, if an AI-made ad looks as good as a human-made one, which they do now, why don't they work as well? Seriously, AI ads make products sell worse. And the real answer to that question might reveal what creativity actually is.
2: 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Yes, that's a real website. Lastshow.pizza.
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17: We are entering a strange time with artificial intelligence, where you can generate a video that looks pretty real. It sounds human, it looks human, it might even fool someone. But I want to talk about advertising and AI. If you can't tell the difference between a robot-created video and a real one, why are human-made ads still found to be better at getting us to open our wallets? Well, that is the question we're going to answer here with Adam Peruta, a media and communications professor at Syracuse University. Adam, welcome to the show.
15: Hey, David, thanks for having me.
17: This headline finding where people couldn't tell an ad made by AI versus an ad made by human, Were you surprised at how blurry that line has become? I feel like that's only happened in the last 6 months, 12 months. Things are changing so fast with these videos.
15: Yeah, I can't say I'm really that surprised. You know, the quality of these platforms, I mean, what they can spit out. Now, most people do have trouble telling the difference, not just, you know, on a still image, but on a moving image, like a video, including audio and sound effects. And, you know, I'm sure you've heard people say this, but today is the worst that they're ever going to be. Like, they're just constantly getting better. The capabilities are increasing, it seems like, by the day or by the week.
17: I wish I could say the same thing about me. Today's the worst I'll ever be. Look, if consumers can't spot the difference, why do you think you found that human-made ads are still performing better than AI ads? That seems sort of counterintuitive to me. Wouldn't you expect, if we can't tell the difference, that an AI ad versus one made by a real person, producer, video crew, all of that, would perform about the same?
15: Well, no.
17: Okay.
15: Right? And the reason for that is that, you know, if you think about how these generative AI platforms are trained, right? They're just sucking up all this data that's already been out there and produced. And so, you know, it has the ability to kind of regress to the mean. Like AI, they're just not good at being creative. And in our study, we found that when you give it a creative brief to generate an ad where the product is very functional, you know, like a Febreze or like herbal essences, you know, it's like, here's the problem, here's the solution, here's the reason to believe it's going to work, then AI does amazingly great. But when you ask it for a solution that just needs a little bit more, you know, creativity, you know, human insight, that's where it really fails. It has the trouble like taking that extra step.
17: So it's the storytelling, the emotion in a video, the point of view, things like this that are kind of lacking or kind of weird in an AI video?
15: Yeah, 100%. Again, you know, when you're asking for something that's like very functional, and you think about those functional ads, like it's a template that's been used since advertising has existed, and these platforms are trained on that data or those templates, like it really nails that. But yeah, when you have to tell a story or use humor, or ask for just a little bit more creative, you know, creativity, that's where they come up a little short.
17: Back to your earlier statement, which did capture my interest despite my stupid joke, this idea that today is the worst that AI videos are ever going to be. Do you think this is just a gap? And in the next year, 2 years, I mean, with AI, it seems like things get different every 5 minutes. But do you think videos will get there, that advertising videos will have that kind of human touch feeling? Or do you think this is going to be a problem for a while?
15: Yeah, I think the capability is definitely there. We're not there yet. But, you know, since we've done this study, there's already been improvements on the system. And so it's like you're just chasing, you know, like a moving target, the goalpost, or like not stationary, and things are just getting better and better and better, you know. But I think the, you know, the headline here really isn't like, oh, people couldn't tell the difference. It's a little bit more nuanced. You know, I think if I showed you, you know, a piece of media, David, and I said, can you tell if this is AI or not? Like it's really challenging. But if I said to you like, hey, here is a piece of media that was created with AI, how do you feel about it? Then people bring their like biases in, and of course they're gonna lose their minds. And this really all started, at least came to my attention, a couple years ago when Coca-Cola released their annual like Christmas video, their holiday video. Have you seen that video, David?
17: I haven't, but tell me about it. This sounds interesting.
15: Yeah, and so Coca-Cola created an ad for the holidays that was 100% AI generated. And when people found this out, they absolutely like lost their minds. And again, I think AI is a very divisive topic. You know, there's a lot of conversations around like, oh, well, it's taking jobs and it's hurting our creative thinking and critical thinking and it's doing awful things to the environment. And like, while all of that is, there's some like truth to it, people get very upset when they hear about AI being used in contexts like this. Now, the crazy thing is, though, when I heard the Coca-Cola CMO, he said, we tested that ad and it outperformed almost every other ad that we tested. And so, like, he was led to believe that it was going to be effective, but people were just, like, so attached to the brand and upset by AI that it didn't matter. Now, in our study that we did, we didn't tell people that the ads were AI. And in fact, of the 20 ads that we tested, half were created by humans and half were created by AI. And it came down to, you know, 25% correctly identified that it was made with AI, and 40% had no idea either way. And then the last thing I'll say is that when we tested these ads with an audience, we gave them to them in a distracted environment. So they saw the ad with, you know, additional ads, movie previews, other types of content. So they didn't know exactly what they were looking for, which to me was like the best way to test the effectiveness of these ads. We didn't like go in telling people like, hey, what you're about to see is an ad made by AI. That's not the direction we took.
17: So it sounds like viewers of ads want that subtle human touch, even if they can't tell the difference. That's one thing. The other, if they found out that you used a robot to generate it, like to sell me, I don't know, adult diapers, they're going to get mad. So it sounds like advertisers, marketing officers at companies, things like this, they probably shouldn't be doing this stuff.
15: Well, you know, what's interesting is that one of the questions that we asked in our study, when we told people like, hey, that ad that you just saw, it was made with AI, does that change your opinion of the ad or your trust in the brand? And 54% of people said no. That's what I was like maybe most shocked about.
17: But that's when you're honest and you disclose it. When you try to pull a fast one on someone like Coca-Cola did, and then later they find out, is that when people get upset?
15: Exactly. Yeah. And in fact, we found that again, in you know, with our audience, it was something like 79% of people did say that they would appreciate transparency, you know, whether that's some sort of like small print or something, so they would know that, hey, like this was made with AI.
17: Fast forwarding 5 years in advertising, I know we already touched upon this a few minutes ago, but what do you see the future of like me sitting in the movie theater watching trailers before videos, or me watching television or some streaming service and being shown ads? Do you think it's all going to be AI slop, as it were, or do you think that it'll be a mix? Do you think that people are going to have a backlash to AI? Like, what does advertisements and robotic video generation look like in the future?
15: Yeah, well, that's a loaded question. We probably need an hour just to talk about that.
17: And, good thing we have about a minute left.
15: Yeah, first thing I would say is that, you know, slop is only slop if it serves no purpose. I mean, I wouldn't say that AI-generated ads are slop. They clearly serve a purpose. But yeah, I mean, I think the benefits of using AI are too great to be ignored. Now, we may not see 100% AI-generated ads. You know, I think there's some like human computer partnership where you get the best results, but at least, you know, the bottom line of our study is that right now these AI ads were good enough, but it's up to, you know, the C-suite and the CMOs to decide if they're happy with good enough, because good enough doesn't necessarily drive results.
17: Well, Adam Peruta is a media and communications professor at Syracuse University. Adam, I have enjoyed the chat and just want to make a full disclosure to everyone listening. This was not AI. Maybe that'll make them like us. I don't know.
15: Yeah, thanks for having my real self.
17: Just ahead, do you feel like social media is making us more divided? Or is it just making that division impossible to ignore? A study shows what happens when algorithms stop rewarding outrage. Wouldn't that be nice? We'll tell you about it and how to clean up your feed in a moment.
5: Be the guest we didn't know we needed. 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That's 1-888-505-6644. The Last Show with David Cooper.
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35: From the National Newsroom of the Canadian Press, I'm John Kennedy. Newly installed Governor General Louise Arbour used her inaugural speech to warn about the dangers of extreme polarization. The former Supreme Court Justice and international prosecutor says our ability to coexist peacefully is a critical part of maintaining a lawful, rules-based society.
36: As Canadians, we have the extraordinary privilege of living in a mature democracy. We benefit from strong institutions that allow different views to be expressed. We must continue to protect the public space in which our national debates take place.
35: Arbour was installed today as Canada's 31st Governor General in a ceremony steeped in tradition. Conservative leader Pierre Poilievre says the easiest way to get rid of Alberta's separatist sentiment is for Ottawa to butt out of the province's business. He says Albertans could benefit by freeing up resources, building pipelines, and respecting provincial autonomy while also reducing taxpayer burdens.
37: The answer, therefore, for Albertans, is not to pull away from our friends in other provinces, but to lock arms with them to make Canada affordable, safe, self-reliant, and united here at home.
35: Alberta is set to hold a vote this fall on whether the province should remain in Canada or hold another binding vote on separation. The federal government says it is setting up evacuation centers across the country for people fleeing wildfires. Last year saw the highest ever number of long-term evacuations of First Nations communities because of wildfires, and authorities struggled to find hotel rooms for everyone. The Emergency Management Minister's office says they'll be mobilized when Ottawa receives a request for assistance. A group of environmental organizations and municipalities is worried about Quebec's groundwater reserves being at risk. They say the province is consuming more water than is being replenished. They blame climate change and urban sprawl and are calling for more regulation. A ribbon-cutting ceremony for the new Gordie Howe International Bridge between Windsor, Ontario and Michigan is set for later this week.
0: A source with knowledge of planning who's not authorized to speak says the event is tentatively scheduled for Friday. The Detroit Free Press is reporting that Governor Gretchen Whitmer and former Governor Rick Snyder are expected to attend. It'll mark an important step forward for the bridge after U.S. President Donald Trump made a post on social media in February insisting the United States must be compensated before he'll allow the bridge to open. Ottawa actually signed a 2012 deal with Snyder in which Canada agreed to shoulder the cost of construction, which it would recoup through tolls. It remains unclear when the bridge will actually open. Kelly Malone, Canadian Press, Washington.
35: A 7-year-old girl is among the residents protesting plans to close 5 local library branches in Nova Scotia's Annapolis Valley. Supporters argue that libraries don't just provide books, they're also educational program homes and social connection spaces. Provincial officials say they'll meet with library leaders this week in the search for a solution. This is the Canadian Press. In sports, the Toronto Blue Jays are on the field at Rogers Centre for Game 1 of a 3-game series against the Philadelphia Phillies. It's the second of 3 straight home series for Toronto. The Blue Jays took 2 of 3 against visiting Baltimore over the weekend. Fans began arriving at Madison Square Garden several hours before tip-off of Game 3 in the NBA Finals between New York's Knicks and the San Antonio Spurs. Tight security measures ahead of the arrival of U.S. President Donald Trump have prompted many to line up early. The Knicks are up 2-0 in the best-of-7 series and are on a 13-game winning streak. Carolina Hurricanes coach Rod Brind'Amour says he has decided on a starting goalie for Game 4 of the Stanley Cup Final, but he's not telling anyone who. Frederick Anderson has played the bulk of the playoffs for Carolina, but Brendan Busey replaced him after the Vegas Golden Knights took a 4-0 lead in Game 3. From the Canadian Press, I'm John Kennedy.
1: We work hard to strike the right amount of intelligence and ignorance. 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
2: A lot of people blame social media for making others angrier and making politics more toxic. But are people really becoming more extreme, or are the algorithms that feed us that content simply showing us the worst of the worst? It only feels that way. Is there a way to cut down on being shown toxic content online? Well, that's what we're going to explore with Curtis Puryear, a psychology professor at the University of North Carolina, Wilmington, who has studied this. Curtis, welcome to the show.
3: Thanks for having me, David. Great to be here.
2: So, like, if I turn on my feed and I see some of the things that get posted, I just kind of assume that everyone's angrier, that we don't get along, things are more toxic.
3: Yeah.
2: Before you studied this, was that your feeling going in?
3: That was absolutely my feeling. I mean, for me, like when I first started using Facebook, I think in the late 2000s, it felt like it really was this thing that kind of brought people together and helped at least me like keep up with friends better. But then like eventually my relatives got on Facebook and started arguing about politics. Twitter felt like it got more and more political. And I feel like similar things have happened to every platform I've gotten onto. It seems like there's this tendency for it to trend toward more toxic political content. That does resonate with me.
2: And your study focused on something called IME content for those that don't have like a psychology degree or whatever. What does that mean? And what does it look like when I'm scrolling through my feed at, I don't know, 1 a.m.?
3: So that stands for intergroup, moral, and emotional content. So that's content that's like relevant to your group identities, that's moralized. So when you moralize something, that's a little bit different when you just disagree. So we could disagree over like you liking Coke and I liking Pepsi, say. That's just a preference. Doesn't make us hate each other if we disagree on that. But something like I find out that you're okay with murder, nah, I'm not okay with that. We're probably going to have an intense argument about that. And that's the difference between a moralized attitude and a non-moralized attitude. And politics can exist on that spectrum from moralist to moralized too. So if somebody really moralizes an issue strongly, it's more likely to evoke conflict. So we have linguistic indicators of that. And it's also tied to emotion, which is the other component of I'm.
2: Like big things could be like religion, immigration, healthcare, like topics that people have moral stances on, basically.
3: Exactly, yeah.
2: Okay, and so when I go on my feed nowadays, what kind of stuff am I being shown? And like, how would I react to it as an average person?
3: So a couple of things influence what's most likely to pop up in your feed. So first, we have our own biases towards polarizing, divisive content, which tends to be that stuff that's related to our identities, morally relevant, and high on emotion. But then on top of that, since we pay attention to that stuff, because our biases favor it, social media algorithms also boost it. They show us more of it because they pick up on, companies see, people are clicking on this, they're engaging with this stuff. Let's show them more of it to keep them engaged. So there's an element of, we see a lot of this content just because our biases make us pay attention to it and share it more often. But then there's also the algorithmic element where the companies are boosting it on top of that.
2: So if like I spend a little more time because I'm inclined to like something, the algorithm thinks I like it more, gives me more of that content, can that then shape my opinion and make me more polarized?
3: Well, that's kind of the question. That's kind of part of what we were trying to figure out. And there's a number of studies that have looked at this by doing like deactivation experiments where they ask people to pay people to stop using social media for a certain period of time. And

0: Democrats and Republicans as disliking each other more than they really did. So there is some evidence for this, but there's a lot more work to be done to see how these dynamics play out over time.
1: So if I'm a lefty, a liberal, or I'm a righty, I'm a conservative, and I engage with content like that, I'm more likely to see the other side in a worse way than if I didn't engage with that content. Is my understanding correct there?
0: Right. So what it does is it creates this like distorted view of the political landscape, because the content that we see tends to be content that's produced by a small minority of users. And that small minority of users also tends to post more polarizing content. And so we're not getting an accurate picture of what the average person truly thinks and feels when we log onto social media.
1: And anecdotally, like, I don't know, I see some pretty wild things online that are highly polarized that sometimes upset me, sometimes validate my worldview, but still seem extreme. But then if I go out in these streets, like I live in New York, people don't act that way. People don't talk like that in public. Right. And when they do, it's so rare.
0: Yeah. Yeah. I mean, there's a couple of components to that. It's one, like the people we see on social media or social media platforms overrepresent the most extreme people. So when you're walking down the streets, talking to random strangers, you're getting more of a random sample of like an average person. But when you see content on social media, you're getting a really biased sample. You have the most, and those people are not just, the content that you see, it's not just like sampling the angriest people, but it's like, a lot of times the reason why people post anything on social media in the first place is when they are angry about something.
1: Okay, I'm bought in. I'm hearing how my feed can turn toxic or extreme based on how I use it. But I guess my question is, what if I don't want my feed to be that way? What if I want to go on social media, enjoy it? Is there a way I can tweak my feed? Is there a way that I can engage with social media in a way that like is enjoyable and is not so polarized?
0: Well, that's the question. I think Blue Sky, which is the platform we studied in our recent paper that just came out, does give you tools for changing the algorithm that you use. This is part of the reason why we used it for our studies, because it gave us like total control over how the algorithm worked. So we could run this big field experiment where we randomly assigned people to different algorithms during the 2020 election. But because of that open source quality of Blue Sky, it also lets you tweak your algorithm and choose a different, if you want an algorithm that's more representative of the average user, there's one called Quiet Posters. So that's true on Blue Sky, but Blue Sky is just one platform, and not every platform gives you those same tools. We don't have these options everywhere.
1: Now, in social media companies, I'm thinking like the executive Joe Facebook or the executive Jane TikTok, who aren't real. But imagine like someone at these social media companies would say, hey, if we dial down our provocative content, people aren't going to engage with our platforms. What would you want to say to them to get them to try to change these algorithms?
0: Well, this is honestly the most exciting thing about our paper. So we looked at three different algorithms. So one of those, we recruited 2,000 people, randomly assigned them to use Blue Sky with a feed that we were constructing for them. So we had complete control over their feeds. One of those was a reverse chronological condition, which is like a control condition. It's just you see the stuff from your follow network in reverse chronological order.
1: The way it used to be.
0: Right. So there's no algorithmic influence. We also used a traditional engagement-based algorithm. This is like what you get by default when you go on Blue Sky or Twitter. But then we had our diversified extremity algorithm that we designed, which is designed to downrank those super posters and make what you see more representative of what the average person thinks and feels about politics and different issues. And what we found was that our condition relative to the engagement-based feed significantly decreased IM content, like we talked about earlier, toxic content, polarizing content, and users actually reported enjoying it more. They used the platform just as much, and they said that they enjoyed using it more when they were in our algorithmic condition.
1: Well, now we're talking here, because if only these companies listened, people would like their platforms more. They don't have to necessarily surface this extreme stuff. Well, it's an interesting study and an interesting conversation, Curtis.
0: Yeah, thanks for having me. And if you feel the same way about political content being exhausting and tiring, say something about it, post something about it, because our paper can move the needle a little bit, but it's going to take a lot more than that to get social media companies on board.
1: Curtis Puryear is a psychology professor at the University of North Carolina, Wilmington. Here's what's coming up. Downvoted on the internet.

0: Do you know the dislike button? Do you think that it shuts people up? It can do the opposite. The surprising psychology behind punishing people on the internet with a dislike button, a downvote after the break.
1: Don't let the conversation end here. 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
1: On a social media platform where users can post anonymously, Reddit, but reward and punish their peers with votes on comments, upvotes and downvotes, what happens to particularly unliked users who get the thumbs down on their comments? Do they change their ways? Do they double down and get nastier or something else? I'm here with Virad Diolankar, a marketing professor at NUS Business School in Singapore who has studied this. Virad, welcome to the show.
2: Thank you, David. It's nice to be here.
1: So I think a lot of us have had a moment online where we post something and we get a negative response to it. And we think the internet must hate me.
2: Yeah.
1: Is that what happens, though? According to your research, when people are disliked on social media platforms, Reddit, what happens to them? What happens next?
2: So if you think about this ex-ante, then theoretically, if you can reason both ways, right? Negative feedback might discourage you from creating content again, and that might make you less likely to post again in the future by diminishing your motivation to post. But at the same time, one might argue that it can play like it can trigger an ego defense tendency where it might encourage you to post, and negative feedback can itself be a form of attention which might drive you to post more in the future.
1: As a youngest brother, I completely understand how negative attention can be the only way to get attention, it feels sometimes.
2: Yeah. So that ex-ante, there are many reasons why you can argue that negative feedback can either decrease your content creation activities in the future, or it can increase your content creation activities in the future. And this puzzle is what excited me to pursue this research question. And then I did it in the context of Reddit. And what we found is that negative feedback actually makes you more likely to create content, which was kind of surprising to us. There was very little empirical research on this particular question. So that drove us to dig deeper into why this happens. Why are people creating more content? And turns out that when

0: the most interesting person in the room. The Last Show with David Cooper.
1: On a social media platform where users can post anonymously, Reddit, but reward and punish their peers with votes on comments, upvotes and downvotes, what happens to particularly unliked users who get the thumbs down on their comments? Do they change their ways? Do they double down and get nastier or something else? I am here with Virad Diolankar, a marketing professor at NUS Business School in Singapore who has studied this. Virad, welcome to the show.
2: Thank you, David. It's nice to be here.
1: So I think a lot of us have had a moment online where we post something and we get a negative response to it. And we think the internet must hate me.
2: Yeah.
1: Is that what happens, though? According to your research, when people are disliked on social media platforms, Reddit, what happens to them? What happens next?
2: So if you think about this ex ante, then theoretically, if you can reason both ways, right? Negative feedback might discourage you from creating content again, and that might make you less likely to post again in the future by diminishing your motivation to post. But at the same time, one might argue that it can play like it can trigger an ego defense tendency where it might encourage you to post, and negative feedback can itself be a form of attention which might drive you to post more in the future.
1: As a youngest brother, I completely understand how negative attention can be the only way to get attention, it feels sometimes.
2: Yeah. So that ex ante, there are many reasons why you can argue that negative feedback can either decrease your content creation activities in the future, or it can increase your content creation activities in the future. And this puzzle is what excited me to pursue this research question. And then I did it in the context of Reddit. And what we found is that negative feedback actually makes you more likely to create content, which was kind of surprising to us. There was very little empirical research on this particular question. So that drove us to dig deeper into why this happens. Why are people creating more content? And turns out that when they get downvoted, they perceive a threat to their reputation, because on these platforms, reputation is publicly visible to other users. And in order to salvage their standing on the platform, these users then tend to keep posting in response to negative feedback. So they keep posting until they recover the reputation that was lost. So that is what seems to be happening on Reddit, at least.
1: Interesting. I would have thought the negative feedback is a form of engagement, and that gives people, makes them feel seen, and that would be the reason they would respond. But okay, before we dive deeper into the findings, can you paint a picture of Reddit's karma system for people who are kind of confused right now about what we're talking about?
2: Yeah, so karma is like an account level score. It's a reputation score that aggregates the performance of the content you've created in the past. So it is an aggregation of the upvotes and downvotes which your content, which you've created in the past, has received until this point. And so it's kind of like a metric of your social reputation, which fluctuates up or down. And the way we characterize negative feedback in our study is that if we measure these karma fluctuations on a daily basis, and if a karma drops, then that's how we detect negative feedback. If it increases, then that's how we detect positive feedback. So this is like the social reputation system which Reddit has established since its inception.
1: You would think that negative feedback would drive people away. Were you surprised that you kind of found the opposite? You think if you go on a platform, you post something and everyone hates you, you would leave.
2: Yeah. So the reason we actually investigated where people post is there's this big concern about social media platforms being like a fertile ground for echo chamber formation. Why does negative feedback matter for that? Well, if negative feedback is actually making people behave the way you are speculating that it is making people go away from the community in which they receive that negative feedback, then eventually what would happen to that community is that it would become a space where only one type of voice would reverberate. Dissenting voices would receive negative feedback and be driven away. But actually, we found the opposite, that we found no evidence that people decrease their content creation activity in the communities where they receive negative feedback. Rather, they branch out to new spaces, and the overall engagement level on the platform increases. And that finding was highly relevant for social media platforms, because they're grappling with these issues and accusations of being like fertile grounds for echo chamber formation. And turns out that this peer feedback system, which is like an innate feature of these platforms, that there's no evidence that it actually encourages or creates echo chambers.
1: Let's zoom into this feedback system. There's a show here in North America, I know you're in Singapore, called Whose Line Is It Anyways? Or Whose Line Is It Anyway? And there's points in the show, and they say that the points are made up and they don't matter. And it's exactly true. It's just random. They give out points. I feel like karma is just this random number. It's like a score, but it means nothing. And yet, why are people so motivated to increase theirs or engage with this karma system?
2: Yeah, because it is ultimately a reputation score, right? So it becomes a part of your identity on the platform. And once it receives a damage in the form of negative feedback through karma drops, then you want to do something. You're motivated to do something to like recover those karma points somehow. So that's the reason you're engaging more and creating more content going forward in response to negative feedback, which was an intuitive finding for us as well.
1: I have to admit, I've posted on Reddit before, and I don't think I've gotten in the thousands, but I've gotten maybe like 500 or 600 upvotes on a comment. And I'm always like, wow, that feels amazing. And I don't know why. But let's zoom more into your findings here. Is there like any kind of bias around left digits in karma? Explain more about that.
2: So the challenge with the why this research question is non-trivial to pursue in an observational setting is that people who tend to post more are also likely to be the ones who are going to receive more karma drops in general because of activity bias. So we need a way to cleanly attribute karma fluctuations to posting activity to karma fluctuations. Now, one way which we thought of doing that is we thought of an idea where we would contrast two scenarios, one in which a user's karma drops from 101 to 99 and one in which it drops from 102 to 100. Now, notice that in both cases, karma dropped by 2 points. So they received 2 points worth of negative feedback. But there's a crucial difference. In the former case, the left digit of the karma changed along with that karma drop. And what past research in pricing and car mileage and all has shown is that when left digit changes, the first digit in a sequence changes, people are more likely to notice it. That change is likely to be more salient.
1: It's why we see prices like $99.99, basically.
2: Yeah, so we applied the same logic to this particular setting so that we can be more confident that the variation that we are observing in posting activity that can be attributed to these karma drops.
1: I think there's a worry, maybe from social media companies, maybe from just rational people in general, when you criticize someone, downvote them, they'll retreat into an echo chamber. They'll sort of find people that won't dislike them.
2: Yeah.
1: Is that true in your findings? Like if I post something maybe political and get extremely downvoted, am I going to retreat to people who validate my political opinion? Or will I maybe soften my tone and try to fit in?
2: So there are two things here. One is whether you go to a different community where you're more likely to get that validation and whether you decrease your posting activity in the community where you are getting these downvotes. So we do not find evidence of people decreasing their posting activity in the community where they're getting the downvote. Rather, we find that the overall engagement on the platform increases in terms of posting. So people branch out to new spaces as well. Now, the second thing that you mentioned is about what people say, conditional on them choosing to say something. So do they dig into their heels and become more extreme in their point of view, or do they moderate themselves? And what we find is that people actually change the extremity of their content. They become more moderate for the topic for which they received that negative feedback.
1: So perhaps a dislike button or a downvote button isn't such a bad thing after all.
2: Yeah, that's what would be the conclusion, that there's some self-regulatory function that this downvote system is playing on this platform.
1: Well, Virat, I've really enjoyed the conversation. Thanks for sharing your research with me.
2: Yes, of course. It was my pleasure.
1: I'm going to give you one upvote as an interview subject. I appreciate it.
2: Thank you.
1: Virat Diolankar is a marketing professor at NUS Business School in Singapore. Coming up, swearing, bad words. Ever notice when someone swears, they feel a little more honest to you? Up next, the deep reasons why profanity is so powerful.
0: 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The Last Show with David Cooper.
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1: What if swearing wasn't just bad manners? It's one of the most honest things humans can do. You can do it to bond with your friends. We're going to talk the psychology of profanity and why dropping the F-bomb might actually reveal something profound about you. I am here with Timothy Jay, a professor of psychology emeritus at Massachusetts College of Liberal Arts, who is a swearing expert. Tim, welcome to the show.
11: Hey, I'm darn glad to be here.
1: Of all the experts I've had on the show, I don't know that we've had a swearing expert, so I'm excited to jump into it.
11: There are very few of us.
1: Is it tough to keep a job?
11: I struggled to get tenure, yes.
12: Okay, so you're at the university trying to get tenure. When they're reviewing your application, your materials, your body of work, did this stuff come up?
11: Oh, I was told not to pursue the swearing research on the path to tenure. So I went into a period where I did research on computer-assisted instruction. And then as soon as I got tenure, I went back to a career in swearing research.
12: Why the fascination about these words? What makes them so unique and different from, let's say, every other word?
11: Yeah, these are imbued with an emotional level that most other words don't have, and that's through convention and through child rearing, how we're sanctioned from the time we start saying these words. You know, I think it's kind of a Freudian or it's a Freudian Pavlovian conditioning where we learn that these words are different than other words. They have a power that other words don't have.
12: And they're sort of a forbidden fruit for most families.
11: Yeah, taboos. Yeah, they're taboo. Most parents have restrictions about the use of this language at home.
12: And my parents, they were so mixed up about it because my mom swore like a sailor. But when we swore, we would get yelled at. Why does a word like the four-letter F word hit the brain so different than, let's say, the word dang or fudge?
11: Yeah, I think it's the way we raise our children, that parents still wash their kids' mouths out with soap, or they will take things away, deny them privileges. So this is, those other words you don't get punished for, but these words have that little oomph to them because of the way we're treated when we say them as kids.
12: Now, I was hanging out with a friend who has kids the other day, and I might have used a swear word. I'm like a sailor, although I can turn it on and off. There's something about being on the radio that ruins profanity, because it's like, I'm in radio mode, I know not to swear, I've got the catch now. But I swear around this little kid, and my friend didn't care. They're a pretty, relaxed household. But the kid immediately told me to stop doing that, and it was very funny. How do kids know that these words are, forbidden before they even, let's say, fully even understand them?
11: Well, that's the growing of a conscience where he's now embodying the advice of his parents. So he's becoming the parent in that way. He's accepting that morality of saying, no, we don't do that. We don't do that in this house.
12: Now, let's talk about the power of these words. Okay, so we talked about the childhood stuff. There's a study saying that swearing when, let's say, you stub your toe can actually increase your pain tolerance. Is that true? Can they shift our psychology in this dramatic way?
11: Yeah, that's the research of Richard Stevens at Keele over in the UK. I know him. I think swearing as a result of pain, it does two things. It shifts your attention away from the source of pain. So you're not as conscious of the pain. And then you also get that adrenaline rush from the fight or flight, kind of your brain reaction. And that both of that, the cognitive shift in attention and the change in hormones makes you more immune to pain.
12: Added to the list of versatility to these words, these words can be used to bond. They can be used to create an in-group and an out-group. They can be used to offend. They can be used to express love. They can be used during intimacy to make the activity more dramatic and fun. What can't we use these words for?
11: Well, I'll agree that the swearing vocabulary is like a toolbox of all those social goals you just named. And so we can pick and choose how to use them. I think it comes down to when not to use them becomes a matter of power. If you're in a hierarchy, the ability to swear is at the top of the hierarchy. And if you're at the bottom of the hierarchy, like in a military command or in any type of corporate structure, swearing comes from the top, not the bottom. So you learn that when you're in an organization, when you're on the bottom rung, you learn what you can say. And even things like body language and how you act in somebody's office, whether you sit down before you're told to sit down. So swearing is just sanctioned as a function of power.
12: Interesting. Are there any unexpected uses of swear words that people don't realize? I mean, the pain thing's pretty interesting. Are there others?
11: Well, I again, we didn't really ask about the in our research, we didn't ask about the benefits of swearing, but you named some of those, like bonding, fitting in, I think expressing anger, getting revenge. We're the only animal that can do this. Every other animal, when they become angry or want to protect themselves, they resort to tooth and nail. They do it physically. We're the only animal that can, you know, say F you across the street or give somebody the finger. Interestingly, children haven't learned this yet. So infants express their anger and frustration physically. And they will throw themselves down on the floor. They will hold their breaths. They'll pound their fists. They will, if you've got kids, you will notice sometimes they come home from daycare with a bite on them. Kids will bite each other. But as adults, we don't have to bite each other or scratch each other. We just say, hey, F you.
12: Now, the history of these words, I think like many, many years ago, it was more around blaspheming, more around religion, more around saying the Lord's name in vain. Nowadays, it's more about, I guess, sex or bodily functions.
11: Yeah, our obscenity laws came here from England. And they were, the original obscenity laws were based on offending the church. Uh-huh. And so we're talking 500-600 years ago, like the four letter words are 1,000 years old and they ain't gone anywhere. But with the decline in the power of the church, especially in the 19th and 20th century, the church doesn't really sanction this language anymore like it used to in the film industry 100 years ago. And so we're English speaking countries are preoccupied with sex more than religion. And things about your body, things that come out of your body.
12: We got it.
11: Body parts. Yeah, body parts. Things that are disgusting, right? So we've shifted from a preoccupation with religion to sexuality. And English-speaking countries are still predominantly conservatively religious. And you can see that with our sex education. Our failure at sex education in America, failure to talk about sex, to deal with sex. So, yeah, you can see that the religious conservatives, you know, they don't want sex education. They don't want abortion. You know, there's a whole bunch of things about sex. They never talk about menstruation.
12: Yeah.
11: You know, that's still, you know, like when did you have a good conversation about your wife or your girlfriend's menstrual cycle? No, you don't. That's taboo.
12: I suppose not. All right, so these words are more important than most people think. For those who suppress swearing and never do it, are they highly evolved or are they kind of missing out on something?
11: I think they're liars.
12: All right, well, I'm here with Timothy Jay, a professor of psychology emeritus at Massachusetts College of Liberal Arts. We're talking the awesome power of swearing. When we come back, that power is great in the office. Swearing actually has a place in professional settings, believe it or not. We'll discuss more of that in a moment.
13: Got a thought that's too good to keep to yourself? Call us anytime, toll-free in the U.S. and Canada at 1-888-505-6644. That's 1-888-505-6644. The Last Show with David Cooper.
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21: 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It's time for sunny days, warmer temperatures, and spring arrivals at Channer's. 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
12: You might think of office professionalism as stiff smiles, khakis, a suit, and definitely not swearing. But there are psychologists who say the occasional curse word at work might actually build trust amongst your companions and even make you perform better teamwork. I am here with Timothy Jay, a professor of psychology emeritus at the Massachusetts College of Liberal Arts, who is a swearing expert. Tim, welcome back to the show.
11: Darn glad to be here again.
12: Oh, I wish. I think you can say damn on the radio. You probably can't, but I have never gotten in trouble for it.
11: Yeah, that's permissible.
12: Well, there's obscenity, there's profanity, and there's indecency. And if I start explaining the finer points of all three, I'll bore everyone. Okay. Swearing in the office. My career before I was in radio was in Silicon Valley, like in the 2010s, and it was a very profanity-laden environment. You'd be at these tech companies where people are making good salaries, mostly young people. CEOs would be swearing, junior employees would be swearing, and it kind of blew my mind when I got there. I'm not from California. I grew up in Canada. Swearing in the office, though, when did it become more socially acceptable, or is my view kind of biased? It's still not socially acceptable.
11: I think, again, whether it's permissible or not depends on the culture. So the tech culture is young, enthusiastic, emotional, under stress, you know, and there aren't a lot of consequences for swearing. So I think in that culture, you know, you're pretty good. my daughter is a lawyer, and when you're in a boardroom full of lawyers and trying to exert yourself, you've got to talk like the guys that are in there. You know, that's a symbol. Your ability to mix it up verbally with your office mates is a symbol of your exertion of your power. And unless you're on the low end of the hierarchy, you're free to do that. If you're in a hierarchy like the military or a hospital, then the workers at the lower end of that hierarchy they're going to be sanctioned for swearing. You know, you're not going to you don't swear at your boss, right?
12: No, but when your boss swears around you, does that humanize them or does that make you not like them? Like, especially if you're in an environment where you're not really allowed to swear, do we like it when our bosses swear?
11: Well, I think what that does, that gives you permission. You don't go in and spontaneously swear until you know it's okay. When your boss has opened that door, then that's an acknowledgement that this is okay to do here. But I think we wait for that. You know, like the little kid you described in the last segment, the little kid has been told, you know, we don't do that. So I think the same goes for the office. So it could be your ability, your freedom to exert yourself, to stand up for yourself. You might need to fight back, you know, in the office to support your position. And so you appropriate the language of power. Swearing is the language of power. And you can see our politicians do that, right? They have the power to do that. Hillary Clinton was a good example because when she used the swear words, some people resented that. But she's in an office full of men. She's in an organization predominantly white men, and she's going to exert herself. She's going to say, I have the same power you do.
12: Yeah.
11: You know, you can say the F word, so can I, you know.
12: I like it.
11: And I think the swearing comes off, I think the honesty comes off, is that you're not hiding your feelings. When you're frustrated or angry or surprised and you let loose with a four-letter word, that says you're not holding back. And I think that's why for a lot of people that comes off as being more honest. You're not using euphemisms, you're not hiding your feelings, and so I trust you more because I see you're getting to the core of how you feel.
12: I know we're talking about profanity in the office and in the workplace, but I want to take a slight tangent and we'll come right back. I want to talk about the difference between swearing around someone in conversation with them and swearing at someone. Because my mom, very prim and proper woman, she's got a mouth like a sailor. It's very funny when she swears because it's so unexpected. But I remember as a kid, as I was getting older and allowed to use words, my parents stressed upon me the context and not swearing at people. Don't use a swear word at your mother. You'll get in trouble for that. But if you use profanity with her in conversation, maybe it's okay depending on the context. First of all, what is that difference? Is there one? Or are my parents just nuts? And then secondly, at work, is that difference important?
11: I follow that rule. I play golf and ice hockey. And I swear when I make mistakes, and I make a lot in both sports, but I don't swear at my teammates, and I don't swear at my opponents. So I'm just venting, and I think that's fine. It's fine to do that in the office. But then, you know, there's some people who've been, when you look at anger, and somebody has done you wrong, and you want to stand up for yourself in a sporting situation, or if you're in a gang and somebody disses you, then you have to fight back. And I think the swearing is that usually you will get swearing at other people before there's any physical altercation. There's always a verbal altercation first. And depending on how you were wronged or what happened to you, that gives you license to stand up for yourself.
12: There's a profound difference between, let's say, take your example of hockey, screaming, that was a great effing goal, versus going to an opponent who you're angry at and saying, F you. I think that's how you display that.
11: Yeah, I've seen that a lot in this year's Stanley Cup playoffs. You can see a lot of physical fighting, but you can see a lot of, if you can read lips, you know what those guys are saying.
12: Why do some professions, perhaps hockey, but like kitchens, construction sites, police work, emergency medicine, why do some professions have so much profanity? It's a part of the culture. I'm thinking of a stressful kitchen at a nice restaurant. I imagine they're just swearing in there the whole time.
11: That's exactly it. It's a stress, time, and output. And the military is like that. The police work is like that. And and again, in a hierarchy, you're going to have the chefs are yelling at the workers in there, and they're going to hear it all the time. Like if you watched any of the cooking shows, you know, you got that same metaphor. And so I think high stress, especially where this is the part of the culture. And I've noticed a lot laborers. My father was a masonry contractor, and I saw these guys, the guys who would never swear in front of their family. And when they're at work, the carpenters, the bricklayers, that's expected, you know. And if you don't swear, you're a weirdo.
12: Yeah.
11: You know, it's like, what's wrong with that guy? He's not being one of us.
12: I resent these regulatory bodies like the FCC in the U.S., the CRTC in Canada. I can't swear on the radio, and I guess that's fine. But it kind of ruins profanity in my day-to-day life, because now I have this check. I'm in the kitchen with my girlfriend making dinner, and I'm about to use the F word. And that check that I got from work, I'm always thinking, can I use profanity right now? So I guess my advice to people is, if they love profanity, don't go into television or radio.
11: But, you know, behind the scenes in every television station I've been in, and I've been in many, and every newspaper publishing place, there's a lot of swearing that goes on behind the scenes that you never get in the medium itself. And so it's false. It's a cleansed view of how Americans really act.
12: If people could hear how me and my producer talk to each other, they would agree with that statement. Well, Tim, I've enjoyed the chat. Thanks for talking to me about swearing.
11: I'll have a good time.
12: All right. Timothy Jay is a professor of psychology emeritus at the Massachusetts College of Liberal Arts. Okay, that's a wrap on The Last Show. Thanks for tuning in. We'll be back tomorrow night. Don't forget to check out our podcast. Good night.
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7: From the national newsroom of the Canadian Press, I'm John Kennedy. A ribbon-cutting event for the long-awaited Gordie Howe International Bridge connecting Ontario and Michigan is set for later this week. A source with knowledge of the plan, who is not authorized to speak about it publicly yet, says the event is tentatively scheduled for Friday, but it's not clear when the bridge will be open to traffic. U.S. President Donald Trump insisted back in February that his country would have to be compensated before he would allow the bridge to open. Canada's new Governor General took a moment during her first speech to thank her predecessor. Louise Arbour paid tribute to Mary Simon for her years of service to the country, even through the COVID-19 pandemic. She also thanked the country's first Indigenous Governor General for showing Canadians that reconciliation is a lifelong exercise. Arbour's speech also touched on the dangers of extreme polarization and the importance of being able to express our differences for the health of our democracy. A second German utility has signed a letter of intent to purchase liquefied natural gas from the Silesims LNG following last month's deal involving German state-owned company Securing Energy for Europe. British Columbia Energy Minister Adrian Dix says Germany wants to diversify its sources of energy, and the announced deal will help the Nisga First Nation secure financing for their proposed LNG export facility on BC's northwestern coast.
8: I think it demonstrates the strength of the project, the strength of the markets, and the Nisga Nation. Our treaty partners are obviously working with their partners on this project to move to final investment decision, demonstrating the international market is one essential element that gets us towards final investment decision.
7: SEFE says it plans to buy 1 million tons of LNG per year from Silesims, while Uniper's letter of intent includes a purchase promise for 2 million tons per year. Conservative leader Pierre Poilievre says the easiest way to squash separatist sentiment in Alberta is for the federal government to butt out of the province's business. Speaking from Calgary today, Poilievre says Albertans just need to see new priorities from Ottawa and that they could benefit from freeing up resources, building pipelines, and reducing taxpayer burdens.
9: The best news of all, it's not a zero-sum game. All of these things would make the entire country better off. All Canadians want these things.
7: Poilievre says he and his caucus will campaign across Alberta over the summer to encourage people to not give up on Canada. Meanwhile, the Carolina Hurricanes are in the middle of a playoff baby boom, and the Golden Knights could join them. 3 Hurricanes players have welcomed in new children during the Stanley Cup playoffs since early May. Multiple members of the Golden Knights are preparing for deliveries of their own this month. This is the Canadian Press. In sports, Alex Bohm ignited a 3-run third inning with an RBI single. Christopher Sanchez had 10 strikeouts, and the visiting Philadelphia Phillies beat the Toronto Blue Jays 5-2 tonight. Ernie Clement homered for the Blue Jays, who trailed 5-1 after 3 innings. Jonathan Aranda's RBI single in the bottom of the 5th inning snapped a 1-1 deadlock and lifted the Tampa Bay Rays to a 3-1 victory over the visiting Boston Red Sox today. Yandy Diaz gave the Rays a 1-0 lead in the first inning with a solo home run, but Marcelo Mayer tied the game in the third inning with a solo home run of his own. Caitlin Clark had 19 points and 5 assists. Kelsey Mitchell scored 15 points, and Aaliyah Boston had 14 points and 10 rebounds as the visiting Indiana Fever edged the Washington Mystics 78-76 in a WNBA thriller tonight. From the Canadian Press, I'm John Kennedy.
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2: This is London Live. My name is Mike Stubbs, and it is time to talk some World Cup because we are getting close. Canada's first match will be Friday up against Bosnia-Herzegovina, who got in, sorry, anybody listening in who loves Italy, in place of Italy. Italy could have made it, did not, and I feel for it because the Marconi Club is an amazing spot. Think about this. Italy has won a World Cup and won it fairly recently. And the Marconi Club was bumping that day. And then up and down Richmond Row, you had the Italian flags paraded. You had horns honking. And for whatever reason, Italy has success in other spots, does not have the ability to get back into the World Cup, it seems. I don't know what it's going to take, but it's not happening this year. So Canada goes up against Bosnia-Herzegovina on Friday, and that is a 3 p.m. kickoff. Prior to that, Mexico will have taken on South Africa. That is this coming Thursday, and that's a 3 p.m. start. And then you've got, they like to be called Korea Republic. We tend to call South Korea, South Korea. They prefer Korea Republic, and they face Czechia at 10 p.m. on Thursday. There are some matches that will begin at midnight Eastern time, like Sunday, midnight Eastern time, Australia and Turkey, just the way that it works out. They're able to do that, and it obviously helps Australia a little bit, makes it more of a, what would it be, 2 p.m. game in Australia the next day. Those sorts of things are going to be a little unpredictable. A lot of times World Cup matches are these two times or these three times over the course of a day. A little different now because we got a lot of time zones in Canada and the United States and Mexico. If you are heading to Toronto to check out what is happening in World Cup festivities, because it's one thing to have a ticket to a match. And if you do have a ticket to a match, we're going to talk with some people who do. Our own Juan Jimenez is going to be attending a match. And so we'll be sure to check in with Juan before and after. Our news director, Scott Monick, is attending a Croatia match. We'll check in with him before and after. But there are spots all around London that are going to be some soccer headquarters. And one of them will be the BMO Center. They will have watch parties, and this is going to be a blast. But then, you know, for Germany matches, the German-Canadian club, you know, for England matches, or maybe even Scotland, we'll have to check in with them. But McCabe's ends up being really good. We've got other bars that are certainly bars that cater to whatever it takes, different countries, different menus, and so no doubt they will catch on, but we'll pass that on. King of the Pigs is a great example for Portugal. So there's a lot to be happening. If you decide to go to Toronto and take in matches there, we thought we'd go there and check in on a couple of stories, one being the TTC and all that's happening with the TTC and getting around Toronto. That's not going to be easy. In New York, they're jacking up prices. Haven't seen anything like that for TTC or GO Train, but time may be a factor. The other thing is tickets that were purchased. This story has come up. So we had a chance to sit down with Victoria Famia, who's a reporter with Global News. Here's Victoria, first off, on whether it's beginning to look a lot like the World Cup is about to start in Toronto.
10: Yeah, Mike, I mean, we were downtown all morning this morning. We were at Nathan Phillips Square, and of course, they got that big kind of soccer field going on. They got some photo opportunities, some setups there. And it's really great to see all these people just, they're trying to play soccer early out on there. They're looking for a ball to play. People are taking pictures. You know, we are seeing busloads of people getting off. People, obviously, much of whom were out of country. So it was nice to see all those tourists.

0: sell them for a profit to fund future events. The city said that these sold tickets went to groups ranging from corporations to supporters of the countries playing in Toronto, so some soccer fans as well. And the city added that even with another 70 tickets, so that's all that's left out of the 3,500 that they had purchased, only 70 are left. So even with those, there's still the shift to sell those tickets. The initial multi-million dollars spent to purchase all those tickets, the city said, has been covered, and Toronto would indeed generate revenue from the venture. So clearly flipping some sort of profit here, but the city says that with this profit, the money will fund future events. What those may be, we don't really know. They haven't even confirmed just how much money that they're receiving out of this. And even some people we spoke to today outside downtown, they're even a little concerned about, well, where's the money going? Will we see the money? So again, we don't know the city's plan for certain. But we will see what happens and if they even release the actual dollar amount of how much they received with the tickets.
1: Global News reporter Victoria Famia joining us. Victoria, one last thing, and that is the TTC. Being a reporter, you would make use of the TTC quite a bit. People who live in Toronto have their opinions as to how well it works and when. Now you've got an influx of all kinds of people. Anyone going from London or the surrounding area to Toronto, anything you're hearing that they may need to know about the TTC come World Cup time?
0: Yeah, I mean, this is going to be a massive test for the TTC and how staff handle it, and just with delays or anything that, you know, could affect commuters and getting to where they need to go. So, you know, anybody traveling or using public transit, just be mindful that you will need some time, you know, if you got to get somewhere. Maybe be there early because there could be delays. There's going to be a huge amount of people using public transit or trying to get downtown. I mean, here's just a little stat for you. The city is expecting, so in a recent staff report, the city assumes about 70% of people will travel to the stadium or fan zones by either TTC or GO train. So that is a significant amount of people using public transit. Although the TTC, the CEO says it's prepared for this. They've been preparing for this and they're ready. So some confidence coming out of the TTC CEO. And, you know, we've seen how they've handled events like the World Series, the Bruno Mars concerts, things like that. So this is just going to be another massive test for the, you know, just public transit, the city's public transit systems.
1: Victoria, look forward to all of your reporting as we get even closer to the start of the World Cup. Thanks for the time today.
0: Thanks, Mike.
2: That's Victoria Famia, reporter with Global News. We already have had practice if you're heading there to check out some of the events, because right now, if you want to warm yourself up or see, maybe test yourself to see whether or not you are going to be able to handle the additional time it takes, just get in your vehicle and drive near Wellington and Commissioners. And then that will give you an idea, because it takes a long time to get through there. Extra time, little patience, hopefully enjoy the sunshine. Just sit back and enjoy the festivities. That's what it's honestly all about. And if you are thinking about driving into the city, probably not the best idea, probably. At least certainly around Canada matches, but it's not even Canada. There's a lot of matches happening in Toronto. Every day is going to be kind of a different day in terms of rooting interest and how many people wind up going in different directions. As for Canada's side going into this, the unfortunate thing about Canada and the story so far is it's about injuries. Marcelo Flores is not going to be able to play. Blew his ACL. Alphonso Davies is a question mark. He's not going to play on Friday. He's Canada's best player. He's not going to play Friday against Bosnia-Herzegovina. And Moise Bumpido is another player who is dynamite, whose name isn't all that well known, but he's a defender and he's really, really good. Broke his leg in October. And I don't know if you saw highlights after, what was it, the friendly against Ireland on Friday. He was limping off the pitch. And so they're calling it day-to-day, even as of 59 minutes ago. But they're calling it day-to-day. There is some thought, though, that he might just be replaced on the roster. Jesse Marsh, who is Canada's manager, is hoping that things turn, and he's leaving it till the last second. And so we'll know come Thursday. This is London Live on 980 CFPL.
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12: This is London Live. My name is Mike Stubbs, and we're going to spend some time talking about the CarePoint Safe Consumption site. This was something that was controversial when it was first introduced. And yet, when we speak with people who make use of it, when we speak with people who are involved with it, they talk about the success that it has been. And something we need to realize is you can't just say to somebody, all right, this drug use thing, yeah, it's got to stop. It's not the way it works. And yet the pressure is always to, quote, clean up downtown or to make sure that we have less open-air drug use. The closure of the CarePoint site on June 13th is going to put a strain on what is happening in a few places. So we thought we need to go behind the scenes on this. We had a chance to talk with Donovan Weeb, who is a manager at CarePoint. Here is Donovan on how much the future of the CarePoint site winds up being mentioned, first of all, by individuals who are currently using the site.
13: I mean, it seems to be all everyone's talking about right now. I mean, it's hard not to think about it with the final date of the 13th coming up so quickly. It's definitely both our participants and staff seem to be talking about it a lot right now.
12: So can you help us understand maybe what happens when CarePoint isn't there for people? Because that's a key that we've tried to get an understanding of. But when you look and say, yeah, no, this is what this will mean, what do you foresee?
13: Yeah, I mean, it's hard to say exactly what's going to happen. Some of the things that are likely to happen after the closure are things like increased strain on our emergency care system, so like EMS, fire, police, increased emergency department visits as well, more open air substance use, because people are being pushed out onto the street again to use outside of a place like CarePoint.
12: And there's something that has come up in conversation that's really important for us to maybe come to terms with. The fact that there are individuals who are not ready to try to get clean, are maybe in their third, fourth, fifth, 25th time of thinking about it. But again, it hasn't come together yet. And we always think, well, hey, why don't you just stop using drugs? It isn't like that, is it?
13: No, substance use it truly is a continuum, and it's not linear by any means. Like, people, whether they're using or not, like, we're not here to judge that or to help dictate that for them. We're here to meet them where they're at. Like, the point of CarePoint is it's really not just a space to use substances. It's a place to keep people healthy and alive, whether or not they are choosing to use substances at the time.
12: We have talked a lot with Katie, and Katie has been very open with all that she has gone through. And she described it one time as a community for those who just don't have another community.
13: Yeah, like CarePoint, like, kind of touching on what I mentioned before, like, yes, we are a supervised consumption site. We provide things like education as well as drug testing on site, but it's also about a place for people to build connections, both with the staff that work here, but also their peers that are also accessing the site. It's a place where they can come and not feel judged, and where they can just feel a sense of safety outside of the harsh realities outside of the space.
12: Donovan Weeb joining us, manager at CarePoint, and we're talking about June 13th, because that is when CarePoint and its facility is scheduled to shut down. Between the province announcing that and what is coming on the 13th, has there been any glimmer of anything that might say, well, if this happens, maybe we can get an extension, or if this happens, maybe we could continue to provide services? Anything like that?
13: Well, that is the question, right? Like, since the announcement in March, the leadership teams here have been exploring alternative options for funding, trying desperately to find something to keep us up and running. And we just have not had any luck finding a viable option for funding moving forward. So unfortunately, like, the 13th will be our final day. And after the 13th, we will no longer be providing supervised consumption services at CarePoint.
12: And does it come down to, let's face it, there are costs to operating a facility like this? Is that the big challenge, that it's not like you're saying, hey, let's have a little fundraiser here and maybe we can get another couple of months and then who knows what happens? You must be dealing with some serious dollars.
13: I mean, I think the number that's been put out is $1.85 million per year, which seems like a large sum of money. And it's also hard to put a dollar amount on the cost of, like, keeping people alive and healthy, right?
12: Well, we look at studies that have been done that say if somebody is on the street, there can be a major cost because of what you were pointing to, either emergency room visits or policing services or you name it. And yet that doesn't seem to fall into any kind of spreadsheet bottom line. And so now we're dealing with these questions. Donovan Weeb joining us, manager at CarePoint. Donovan, do you have people who are coming to you saying, I don't know what I'm going to do after this closes, or are people starting to make plans in their minds?
13: I mean, I think everyone's going to approach it differently, but there absolutely is that that sentiment of, I don't know what's going to happen after the 13th. The reality of it is there isn't another service in London that directly can replace what CarePoint provides at the moment. There are certain pieces that certain gaps that can be filled. Part of that is we're working through minimizing some of those impacts through a continuity of client care plan, which is just connecting with collaborating with partner agencies to ensure that they are prepared for the potential increase in service uptake around the city. And just trying to minimize the impacts that the participants are going to experience following the closure. But yeah, I think everyone's going to approach it differently and everyone's going to be impacted differently by the closure.
12: As a final note, anything else you want us to know about either the facility or moving forward?
13: I would say that CarePoint really is an essential service in London. It's very sad to see that it's going to be gone after the 13th. However, we are like our regional HIV AIDS connection is still here. We still have our CounterPoint program in place, which is going to be providing safer use supplies, overdose response resources, syringe recovery, peer supports, connections to treatment and social services. So it's not that regional HIV AIDS connection isn't going to be here. It's just CarePoint and the supervised consumption piece will not be here anymore.
12: Donovan, really appreciate you taking some time to speak with us today.
13: Thanks for having me, Mike.
12: That is Donovan Weeb. Donovan is a manager at CarePoint. So June 13th, it closes. And then that community spot is lost. Let's go to the phones, 519-643-2222. Doug, you wanted to have a word on this.
14: Hi. Yeah, thanks for taking my call. I just let you know that initially I was dead set against injection sites until I had a prof. She's teaching at the University of Windsor and St. Clair College in Windsor, and totally changed my mind. In fact, I was so interested in the subject when I was working in Vancouver, and I went down to Hastings Street after they had, that was the first region that to implement these safe injection sites. And when I did that, I went down on purpose to Hastings Street, which is the worst street that you could possibly imagine in Vancouver, or was. That being the point, there were no people lying in the streets. There were no needles piled up against the curbs. It was completely transformed because of the safe injection sites. And we've done a terrible job of communicating that to the general public. You know, I'm a conservative and party member, and I completely disagree with Sylvia Jones and Doug Ford on this particular issue. What the safe injection sites provide, most importantly, is if they have to use and they have no choice, which is addiction, at least they can die with dignity and someone would be there with them, because they don't always have a choice. You know, it's something that you have to work at, and I'm saying this from a personal point of view. Clean and sober, 35 years now. I understand addiction. I understand people dying from addiction as well over those 35 years. So thanks for taking my call.
12: Doug, congratulations to you on 35 years. Thank you so much for making this call. Really appreciate it. Have a good night.
14: You too. Thank you so much. God bless. Bye-bye.
12: Bye-bye. That's what we're losing in this. And I don't think we realize it. And Doug's right. There's going to be a lot more people in alleyways, hidden away. because they still need to use, and that's the word, need. They need to use, but they can no longer use there. This is London Live. 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
12: This is London Live. My name is Mike Stubbs. Got a text over the weekend, and the text mentioned Lagoon City in Ontario. Anybody know Lagoon City? The text says, Mike, I heard you talking about travel a few weeks ago. If you've never checked out Lagoon City, you need to do that. It is known as the Venice of Ontario, and it's on Lake Simcoe, not too far away from London. Interesting. Anybody been to Lagoon City? 519-643-2222, if you have. we have an opportunity to talk about travel, maybe even to the actual Venice. We're going to look at some things that have changed about travel to Europe, and maybe one of the biggest concerns when we're looking at travel, period, and that is fuel shortages. We've seen slight relief at the gas pumps. In other words, it climbed up into the $1.90 range in southwestern Ontario, and if it was going to climb at the same rate, we'd be at about $2.15 per liter now. We're not. It's not exactly back to what it used to be, but there is still a war going on. However, are fuel shortages for jet fuel still a thing? Joining us right now is the travel lady, Leslie Cater. Leslie, great to speak with you.
0: Hi, good afternoon to you. Good to be here.
12: Leslie, for anybody who is in a position to travel to the Venice of Ontario, that's not very far away. If you're looking to go to the actual Venice in Europe, in Italy, it's a little bit different. And there's something that has popped up in the last little while that adds, what, an extra step to getting out of many European countries?
0: That's right, yes. The European countries have introduced a system called the EES. It's the Entry-Exit System, and it's for all Schengen countries. Now, not all countries in Europe are part of the Schengen. For example, Ireland and the UK are not. But this is, I've just been to Europe, so I have seen it firsthand. I know when you come to the airport and you go through the entry-exit system, it's like, oh my God, look at these lineups here. And it was a bit worrying, am I going to make it? Because they're not really geared up for this yet. What you have to do is you have to have a photo taken, you have to have fingerprints of your four main fingers, not your thumb, and then they check all of that, keep it in the system and go. And then that is good in the system for a couple of years, so you don't have to do it again, you're logged. But the whole reason behind this is to stop people staying beyond 90 days in Europe.
12: That is the reason that they are doing this. And you mentioned some of those lines can be hours long.
0: Well, I have read reports of some lines being hours long. And particularly one of the bad countries was Portugal, Lisbon. I did read that Lisbon is now waived the need for this. They are delaying things because obviously it's cutting into their tourism, and they have signed up to the app now, so you can maybe do some stuff in advance, but they are talking about delaying the system. But I went through Reykjavik in Iceland, and they were pretty good. A colleague of mine traveling at the same time as me went through Frankfurt, and they said absolutely no problem. They breezed through. So I really think it's where you're going and how on top of things they are and how busy that airport is. But I would imagine that the busy, busy airports, places like London, London won't count. Sorry, I take that back. Places like Paris have been a bit of a problem for people as well going in there. So, you know, it's teething pains. I mean, we have this all the time. Anytime something new in travel comes in, here we go.
12: Leslie Cater joining us, the travel lady, as we look at a couple of things to know about. Leslie, when you travel, how much do you look ahead to see, all right, if I'm going to this country, here's what I need in terms of, say, whether it's a visa or does the airport charge this fee for this? How much time do you spend doing that? Is it a smart thing to do?
0: Oh, yeah, absolutely. I do that for every trip I make. And it's, you know, forewarned is forearmed. If you've got all of your ducks in a row, travel can be easy and straightforward. It's when something hits you by surprise. And what is interesting to me is a survey they did about this new entry system to Europe is that a lot of people didn't know about it. So how do you get the word out? That's the thing. I think the word's getting out now with the lineups. But knowing before you go takes the stress out of travel.
12: Well said. Leslie, we do hear about potential fuel shortages. Now, this story came out maybe a couple of months ago as gasoline prices and oil prices mm-hmm. and obviously jet fuel prices started to really escalate really quickly. And there was a lot of, well, here's the prediction of what could happen. This is going to hit sometime in the summer. And in Europe, for instance, where the real Venice is, that would be a place where that could be an issue. What are you hearing about jet fuel prices and fuel shortages?
0: Well, you know, initially when this came out, it certainly did scare a lot of people. We did have some cancellations because people said they didn't want to go to Europe and get stranded there because there was no fuel. Since then, we haven't seen a problem come up at all. And in fact, we've had reassurances from major airlines like Air Canada and Lufthansa that they have more than enough fuel in reserve to cope with the summer rush of people traveling. So, you know, I think obviously when you hear something like this, fuel shortage, you are going to be concerned. But at the end of the day, these big airlines, Trans-Europe, Transatlantic, they have got things covered. The problem area, I think, might be in with the smaller carriers doing domestic flights. And we might find that some of those are cut back or cancelled. And so there might be some schedule changes if you've got a domestic flight.
12: So that's something certainly to keep an eye on, as most people do as their flights are getting closer, making sure that they're still taking off when they say they are taking off. But overall, does it feel like that conversation has settled down a little bit?
0: I think it is beginning to settle down a little bit. I mean, obviously, there's a lot going on in the world that we hear. I see now a lot of airlines and tour operators are pulling out of Cuba, which obviously is devastating for that country. And they're trying to make other arrangements for people who've booked holidays to Cuba. So that's going to be very bad for their tourism industry, for their income as such. But, you know, it's not surprising because the fuel surcharges have hit Cuba as well. So they cannot get fuel, for example, for their garbage removal. And that doesn't really make a nice holiday feeling, does it?
12: Yeah, no.
0: So there's this ripple effect that goes throughout the world, unfortunately. And, yeah, it's difficult times we live in.
12: Well, if someone is in a position to travel, sometimes you can still just get away from it all. Leslie, we really appreciate you taking the time to inform us about some of the things that we could encounter and hopefully, fingers crossed, won't encounter if anyone is doing any traveling this summer.
0: Absolutely. I'll wave my magic wand.
12: Please do. Please do. Leslie, have a great day.
0: Yeah, you too. Thanks so much.
12: That's Leslie Cater, the travel lady. And you can find Leslie at The Travel Lady online. So there are some spots. The EU, some of it is impacted by having to do a little bit of extra when you are coming into the country visa-wise. We never think about this when we are traveling, but you have your passport checked basically to be granted a visa. You're granted permission to go there. And some countries obviously are a little more particular than others. But we always just think, no, here's my ticket to get in. It's a thing with my face on it. Here you go. Just check that out. I'm good. Nice person. Here I come. And we don't necessarily think about, well, the reason that they're cracking down is you've got people staying longer than 90 days, because if you don't have to fill out more documents, they don't necessarily know how long you're staying at all. So that's where this does come from. Something to do. Check ahead. Be forewarned, not surprised. This is London Live on 980 CFPL.
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12: This is London Live. My name is Mike Stubbs, and we had an opportunity to sit down with Richard Matern from Food Banks Canada. He's their research director. We have spent some time today talking about the rental report that has come out from rentals.ca. Well, another thing that goes hand in hand with this is the poverty report that came out from Food Banks Canada. And that, coupled with what we saw on Friday, which was a little extra of what was the old GST credit with a different name, will help, but it's not going to solve. Here is Richard Matern, the research director of Food Banks Canada, on whether he or we collectively have seen anything like this before.
20: Not to this extent. So probably before the pandemic, we were consistently, or before 2022 specifically, we were seeing roughly 1 in 10 who were employed. And then once the affordability crisis hit and people's purchasing power was affected, we saw that those incomes erode. to the cost of living. So people who are working then increased to about, 14%, then 16%. Now they're at almost 20%. So it's been a very sudden change in the last few years.
12: When you look at your poverty report that does come out on a very regular basis, what is it that you hope we get from this information? What can we learn as the public?
20: So what it is it's a roadmap for governments. It's a practical roadmap for provincial and territorial federal governments to implement a set of policies that we feel will help improve the circumstances and reduce poverty and food insecurity in the country. So I hope what people get from it is that they'll see what the situation is from a variety of indicators. So we're looking at official stats, can indicators related to poverty and food insecurity. We're looking at a large scale survey of Canadians and how they feel, if they feel worse off or better off. We're looking at an indicator called material deprivation, and we're looking at legislative progress. So I hope they take all those indicators combined to see where their provinces, a territory, or their federal government is landing with their progress.
12: You mentioned material deprivation. What does that refer to?
20: So material deprivation index is a complementary measure of poverty. It's been used in Europe for years, 20 years at least, to help indicate a standard of living. So while the current poverty measure looks at what's in people's bank accounts, their income, material deprivation index looks at what people can actually afford day to day. And what it does is it's a larger comprehensive exploration of the standard of living people might be experiencing. So it includes measures like, or indicators like, whether they can afford to travel around their community. Can they afford to buy gifts for friends and family? Can they afford to save money, a bit of money each month? All these things that impact people day to day and what their actual experience is. And that indicator is one of the indicators we use in this report.
12: And how is that looking if we look in different places, maybe Ontario or Canada wide? How's that doing?
20: So we've seen a slight improvement or stabilization of material deprivation. We're looking at, however, more than a quarter of the population who would be materially deprived, according to this measure. Like, I believe it was 28% in last year's report card. This year, it's about the same. That's telling us a large percentage of the population is likely living at a poverty level standard of living and struggling to make ends meet. But that number has stabilized compared to last year. So that tells us perhaps that for some people who might have been on the edge and might have been doing okay and struggling a bit, the decrease in the rate of inflation or the stabilization of some inflationary indicators has helped increase their purchasing power a bit. But for most people, they're still struggling.
12: Richard Matern joining us, Research Director for Food Banks Canada. And you can check out that poverty report. It is available now. The grocery and essentials benefit is being put into certain bank accounts. What exactly is that?
20: The groceries and essentials benefit, it's a recreation of the GST credit, which people may have been receiving before, and that some people are eligible for depending on their income levels. And so what the groceries and essentials benefit was announced back in January, and that is now being implemented, was adding a 50% in this payment that's coming out. It's about a 50% increase to what people were getting with their GST credit in order to help them afford affordability issues and to afford food and essentials. So today's payment is about 50% more on top of what they were getting regularly with the GST credit. And then for the rest of the year, it's going to be 25% with the other quarterly payments. It's essentially an acknowledgement of the affordability challenges that people are experiencing, particularly lower income people, and a way to help boost those incomes.
12: Is this something that you see as being incredibly helpful or sort of helpful? Or, I mean, it is extra money. That's never going to not be helpful. But is this something that can assist people who are using food banks right now to any great degree, do you think?
20: Well, it's something Food Banks Canada had advocated for. It's something we're pleased to see the implementation of. It's an important step. It's not a silver bullet. In combination with other initiatives such as the Boosted Canada Child Benefit and other tax benefits, and also other measures to improve affordability, together those initiatives can help to a certain extent. However, we were also looking for larger long-term reforms as well, and one of them being the reform of our EI system, creating a modern EI system. The social safety net and the gaps in our safety net is another crucial component to address food insecurity. So the grocery and essentials benefit is one aspect, helping to address affordability to a certain extent, but we need larger changes in our income security system.
12: Richard Matern joining us. Richard is the research director for Food Banks Canada, and you aren't the only group that is calling for EI reform. What are you hearing on that end? Have you had anybody say, "Yeah, you're right," and here's what we're doing?
20: From the overall, the other researchers and other policy people are acknowledging that EI has changed, or the need for EI has changed, and the nature of work has changed towards a standard labor market that we saw, post-war labor market, where there was a full-time stable employment. There's a general acknowledgement that that labor market has changed to more part-time, casual, and seasonal work, and that we need an EI system to go with it, a modernized EI system. So I think there's a general acknowledgement. We'll see what the response is officially. We're hoping to continue that campaign, that call to action. We invite others to join us, a modern EI for a modern workforce, and help cover people who might not be covered through the current system.
12: Richard, one last thing. What is it that you think you'll be watching closely as we move forward when it comes to food security, food insecurity, and affordability?
20: Well, we'll be looking for continued improvements. We'll be looking for the impacts of these various affordability measures, such as the groceries and essentials benefit being one part, and the other initiatives taken, the expansion of the dental program, the universal school program, all those initiatives can help potentially make a difference, but they're not a silver bullet. We're also looking for a federal review of provincial social assistance. Across the board, provincial social assistance is not enough to keep up with the cost of living. And this is a countrywide issue, even though it's a provincial jurisdiction. So we're asking the federal government to take a leadership role there as well. So all these things, looking at EI reform, provincial social assistance improvements, and then ongoing affordability measures to help people meet their basic needs.
12: Richard, thanks so much for taking some time for us today.
20: Thank you.
12: Richard Matern is the Research Director of Food Banks Canada. This is 980 CFPL.
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1: From the National Newsroom of the Canadian Press, I'm John Kennedy. A ribbon-cutting ceremony for the Gordie Howe International Bridge is expected on Friday, bringing the long-delayed Canada-U.S. crossing one step closer to opening. The project faced fresh uncertainty earlier this year after U.S. President Donald Trump suggested the United States should be compensated before the bridge begins operations, though Prime Minister Mark Carney later expressed confidence that the issue would be resolved. Officials have not announced an opening date for traffic, but border authorities say preparations are largely complete and customs staffing is in place for future trade and travel. The bridge is named after hockey legend Gordie Howe, and the crossing faced several years of delays and political opposition, including scrutiny over efforts by supporters of the rival Ambassador Bridge. Farm organizations are calling on Ottawa to review its proposed high-speed rail line between Quebec City and Toronto, pointing to the costs and economic impacts.
2: The farm groups from Quebec, Ontario, and across Canada worry the project could cost far more than projected and cause significant damage to agricultural land. They point to a 2025 study that forecasts the economic benefits from Alto High-Speed Rail to be $48 billion over 40 years. The study's researchers argue that figure falls well short of Alto's projected cost, between $60 billion and $90 billion. Alto did not immediately provide a comment. Jason White, The Canadian Press.
1: Military sexual misconduct survivors say they were not heard in Parliament as it advances legislation that would shift most military sexual offense cases into the civilian justice system. The bill would remove the military's authority to investigate and prosecute sexual offenses committed in Canada by service members, leaving those cases to civilian police and courts. Advocates argue that survivors should have the right to choose between military and civilian proceedings, saying that the choice is critical after experiencing sexual violence. Defense Minister David McGuinty says the reforms will strengthen confidence in the system and ensure that military members receive the same legal protections as other Canadians. Germany-based Uniper and Silesims LNG say they've signed a letter of interest that could see the company buy 2 million tons of liquefied natural gas a year, with deliveries beginning as early as 2032. British Columbia Energy Minister Adrian Dix says the deal shows the potential of the LNG industry in British Columbia.
3: This is a large one. It's the fifth offtake agreement for Silesims, and it's a significant step forward. It shows that these are, again, real projects, real proponents, and a very significant investment in British Columbia.
1: German state-owned company Securing Energy for Europe announced last month that it will buy 1 million tons of LNG per year from Silesims. This is the Canadian Press. In sports, Alex Bohm ignited a three-run third inning with an RBI single. Christopher Sanchez had 10 strikeouts, and the visiting Philadelphia Phillies beat the Toronto Blue Jays 5-2 tonight. Ernie Clement homered for the Blue Jays, who trailed 5-1 after three innings. Jonathan Aranda's RBI single in the bottom of the fifth inning snapped a 1-1 deadlock and lifted the Tampa Bay Rays to a 3-1 victory over the visiting Boston Red Sox today. Yandy Diaz gave the Rays a 1-0 lead in the first inning with a solo home run, but Marcelo Mayer tied the game in the third inning with a solo home run of his own. Caitlin Clark had 19 points and 5 assists. Kelsey Mitchell scored 15 points, and Aaliyah Boston had 14 points and 10 rebounds as the visiting Indiana Fever edged the Washington Mystics 78-76 in a WNBA thriller tonight. From the Canadian Press, I'm John Kennedy.
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5: Artists have never given up as much personal information as they do today. Too much information sometimes. We don't want our heroes to be life-size. The reason we admire them in the first place is because they seem to operate on a plane much higher than us. They've got a special talent that affects us not just emotionally, but occasionally spiritually. What then do we make of things when we hear our favorite artist is human and fallible like the rest of us and suffer from health problems? I've seen two reactions. One is disbelief that they're mortal. Don't they have some kind of superpowers that keep them free from sickness and disease? And we might have a hard time accepting that. The second reaction is that such challenges humanize them. You know, hey, they're like the rest of us. I can relate. Perhaps this knowledge intensifies a relationship with that person. And if the artist is open and honest about their condition, it can be inspiring. And maybe by talking about what they're facing, they can help other people with the same challenges and keep moving forward. This, I think, is the real value in the personal health information that they share. This is part two of a program featuring musicians who have had to deal with disease.
6: 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Why? 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
5: Hello again, I'm Alan Cross, and let me assure you that the intent of these episodes is not about sharing gossip or gawking about a famous person's health issues. No secrets are being revealed here. No confidence is broken. In fact, many of the people that we're going to hear about have been very open with their health struggles. They appear both vulnerable and strong. They want to demystify their conditions, raise awareness, sometimes raise money, and always, I think, give hope to those who may be going through the same sorts of things. Take Billie Eilish, for example. She has been very upfront about living with Tourette's syndrome. This is a neurological condition that results in involuntary tics or movements. It all began when she was very young, lots of blinking and rapid clicks of her jaw, so it seemed like her teeth were chattering. A formal diagnosis came when she was 11. Many of the symptoms have gone away over the years, but if you sit with her long enough, you'll notice the tics. She'll wiggle her ear back and forth, click her jaw, raise her eyebrows, flex her arm, all involuntarily. Some people think she's being funny, but it's something she can't control. And interestingly, the tics never seem to happen when she's performing. Billie doesn't talk about her Tourette's that often, but when she does, she's very candid. She's spoken on camera to both David Letterman and Ellen DeGeneres about it. Billie says it can be exhausting, but it's something she has to live with, and if talking about it helps others, fantastic. Avril Lavigne has no trouble talking about her years-long battle with Lyme disease, something she probably picked up from a tick bite.

Motley Crue. When he was a teenager, he started to experience severe pain in his hips. When he was 19, he was diagnosed with ankylosing spondylitis, a form of inflammatory arthritis which affects the spine and pelvis. The condition has made it very difficult to move. The pain can be tremendous, and he became addicted to painkillers. Mick needed hip replacement surgery in 2004. He stopped playing guitar for over 2 years, and over the decades, his lower spine froze up and seized completely. This caused such severe scoliosis in his back that he's now 3 inches shorter than he was when he was in high school. Things have also spread to his brainstem, which means he can't move his head very well. He can't drive anymore, but despite all this, he refuses to give up. Same thing with Imagine Dragons singer Dan Reynolds. He started having a lot of lower back pain in his early 20s. Then he started to lose mobility. Walking hurt, standing hurt, singing hurt. But there was no injury, so what was going on? He went to a series of doctors over the course of a year, all of whom didn't have an answer. Finally, though, he saw a rheumatologist, and he came back with the diagnosis of ankylosing spondylitis. He'd never heard of such a thing, and he knew from the beginning that he was going to fight it. Dan is now being treated with exercise, diet, and medication, and he's very active when it comes to raising awareness and money. If you go to the website, amonsterpainintheas.com, you will find all kinds of information about ankylosing spondylitis. This has Dan deeply involved in the community of AS patients. He's also working with Novartis, the pharma company, to develop treatments. I quote Dan, "This is something I'm going to live with for the rest of my life because there is no current cure. But I can live relatively pain-free now because of my treatment plan. It can allow a person to live a full life and do all the things they want." First

face of the fire. Here's another disease that's quite rare, Marfan syndrome. It's a genetic disorder that affects the body's connective tissues. Someone with Marfan tends to be tall, thin, with long arms, legs, fingers, and toes. Their joints are usually far more flexible than usual. There can also be problems with the eyes, lungs, heart, bones, and the spinal cord. There is no cure. Bradford Cox is the lead singer of an indie band called Deer Hunter. He's about 6'4 and quite thin. Joey Ramone was even taller at 6'6. He also had Marfan's. Plus, he had a very bad case of obsessive-compulsive disorder. At its worst, he had a hard time leaving his apartment because he was compelled to go back and check that he turned off the stove or locked the door. Even stepping off a curb on the street

was hard because he sometimes had to make the motion multiple times before that itch was scratched. And this OCD indirectly led to his death. Joey had already been diagnosed with lymphoma, which was one of the best-kept secrets in music. After a doctor's appointment in December 2000, he had this nagging feeling that he hadn't closed the door to his doctor's office properly. Even after he got home, he couldn't shake it. So he had to leave his apartment again. That's when he slipped on some ice, fell, and broke his hip. That required surgery. That required he not take his chemo drugs. That led to further complications, and he died on April 15th, 2001. And there's more to Joey's health story. When he was younger, he had some kind of psychotic break, which resulted in hospitalization. And now that you know all that, it kind of makes sense that so many Ramones songs had to do with the brain and psychiatry and shock treatments and sedation and lobotomies.

Next, I have the story of Tom Sonny Green. He's the drummer for the British band Alt-J, and he has to deal with something called Alport syndrome. This is a rare genetic condition that starts by affecting the kidneys. Some develop high levels of protein in their urine, and the kidney function suffers, resulting in end-stage renal disease. If that wasn't bad enough, other symptoms include hearing loss related to some abnormalities in the inner ear. And the eyes can be affected too, resulting in extreme sensitivity to light. Tom lost about 80% of his hearing by the time he was six, so he's pretty much a lifelong wearer of hearing aids. He had a kidney transplant in 2008, which saved his life. He's been on dialysis since he was 19, and he's on a ton of different medications that are vital to keeping him upright and alive. This explains his solo album, High Anxiety, which deals with all the anxiety this hearing loss and kidney failure has caused him over the course of his life. And COVID has made life very tough. Having Alport syndrome classifies him as being extremely vulnerable to COVID, so he's had to be vigilant about staying healthy. With someone else's kidney, he has to take immunosuppressant drugs. Even though he's been careful, he still had a very bad case of COVID in the summer of 2021. He was in hospital for a week and was wiped out for 4 months. Like many of the other people on this program, he's not shy about talking about his health challenges because he wants other sufferers to know that they're not alone and that there are support groups. Tom does work with groups like the Alport Syndrome Foundation in America. Now that you know about Tom's hearing loss, that may give you a slightly different perspective on his drumming style.

We're going to pause here to remember Joe C., a one-time member of Kid Rock's entourage. He was the little guy, Kid Rock's hype man, who stood at 3'9". He was a dwarf who suffered from multiple medical issues. He needed dialysis daily for his failed kidneys. Other issues required him taking up to 65 pills a day. He also suffered from celiac disease, which is an autoimmune disorder that affects mostly the small intestine and creates an intolerance to gluten. That means no wheat, no barley, no rye, or anything related to those foods. And that's what killed him on November 6, 2000, at the age of 26, complications of celiac disease. He was visiting his parents, and he died in his sleep. And then we have Kurt Cobain and his infamous stomach issues. He suffered from terrible pain for 6 solid years before his death and went to several doctors looking for help. He had a couple of very invasive procedures, but no one really came up with a definitive diagnosis. It might have been a pinched nerve in his back related to his scoliosis. It might have been irritable bowel syndrome, but there were some inconsistencies with the symptoms. It may have been Crohn's disease or ulcerative colitis, although neither showed up in colonoscopies. Some people postulate about celiac. Then there's something called bile malabsorption, which really wasn't well understood back in the early 90s. That theory actually has some legs because a medication called Prilosec seemed to help a bit. It's a heartburn medication. Or it might have had something to do with his terrible diet, anxiety, intense lifestyle, and heroin addiction. Whatever it was, he made it clear in his suicide note that his stomach pain was tearing him apart. One of his symptoms was chronic diarrhea, and he was always taking an over-the-counter med called Imodium. He first discovered this relief back in 1989 when Nirvana was on tour with a band called Tad, and the singer, Tad Doyle, had some Imodium with him all the time because he was having problems. Kurt was impressed enough to write a song called Imodium, but when it came time to record the Nevermind album, the title was changed to Breed, just in case any lawyers got upset.

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0: We don't think of polio as much of a factor these days, although it does appear to be making something of a comeback in certain areas. In the 1950s, though, it was the COVID of its day, and it was extra scary because children seemed to be the most susceptible. Several well-known musicians caught it. Neil Young was diagnosed with polio in 1951 at the age of 5. He was admitted to the hospital for sick children in Toronto for a while. He mostly recovered, although he was left with a slight limp on his left side. Joni Mitchell caught polio in 1951 when she was 9. Her spine got all twisted up, and she couldn't walk. She was in hospital for weeks and bedridden for months at a time afterwards. She pushed herself to walk again because she didn't want to miss Christmas. The polio left her with some mobility problems in her left hand, and this actually turned out to be something of a blessing because it forced her to form chords in innovative and interesting ways. There are whole websites dedicated to Joni's technique created by her polio. At age 51, it all came roaring back as post-polio syndrome, which affects up to 40% of patients decades after they thought they'd recovered. Joni has also suffered from Morgellons disease, a rare condition that sees fibers appearing under the skin. That almost stopped her from recording and performing several times. And then, in 2015, she had a brain aneurysm that saw her lose her ability to sing, play guitar, and walk. Fortunately, though, she's been able to relearn most of those skills. And then there's English singer Ian Drury. He contracted polio at the age of 7 in 1949, probably from a public swimming pool. He spent a year and a half in hospital. He ended up with paralysis on his left side, with his shoulder, arm, and leg withering. But that didn't stop him from pursuing a musical career in the punk era. Here's one of the best-known songs with Ian Drury and the Blockheads. It's from 1977.

0: get your teeth into a small slice, the cake of liberty.
1: Ian Drury and the Blockheads from the summer of 1977. His health problems continued for the rest of his life. He was diagnosed with colorectal cancer in 1996. It eventually metastasized, and he died on March 27, 2000, at the age of 57. While we're here, we might as well talk about cancer. Billy Zoom, the guitarist with pioneering LA punk band X, was diagnosed with prostate cancer in 2010. It was caught early, and he's been all clear. Bruce Dickinson of Iron Maiden was diagnosed with throat cancer in 2015. He caught it early, and all the treatments were successful. Paul Bonehead Arthurs, guitarist with Oasis, was told he had tonsil cancer in April of 2022. He got treatment, and now he's fine. David Bowie was taken away from us by liver cancer. After fighting it for 18 months, he went for a nap on a Sunday afternoon in January 2016 and died. And then there's the insidious glioblastoma, a very aggressive and uncurable form of brain cancer that's taken the lives of so many people. Senator John McCain, Beau Biden, the son of President Joe Biden, actors Tim Conway and Robert Forster. On the music side of things, we can't be sure, but it is possible that Mozart died of glioblastoma. George Gershwin may have had it. Robert Moog, the inventor of the modern synthesizer. Hardy Fox, co-founder of The Residents. Neil Peart of Rush survived for 3.5 years with his case of glioblastoma. He felt that something was wrong in June of 2016, less than a year after Rush called it quits. And the first thing he noticed was that he was suddenly having a hard time completing the New York Times crossword puzzle. Then, a couple of months later, he started having issues with words. There was an MRI, which confirmed things. There was surgery. And when the diagnosis came back, doctors gave him 18 months. There was a short period of remission, but then it all came back. He lasted twice that expected 18 months before dying on January 7th, 2020, keeping everything totally private until the end. And then, of course, there's the case of Gord Downie. In December 2015, shortly after attending his father's funeral, Gord was walking down the street in Kingston, Ontario, when he had a seizure. Surgery was required, which involved removing the affected parts of his brain. Then came 6 weeks of chemo, and after that, weeks of rehab. Gord was able to carry on through a final Tragically Hip tour and work on his Secret Path project, and there were some solo recordings. Few people with glioblastoma make it to 5 years. Gord died on October 17, 2017, at the age of 53, just a few weeks shy of the second anniversary of that first seizure. The best tweet I saw that day was, "Canada closed, death in the family."

Before we move on, let's have a happy cancer outcome. On June 23rd, 2021, Blink-182's Mark Hoppus made a mistake. He was in the hospital receiving chemo treatment for something called B-cell lymphoma stage 4A, a form of blood cancer that had also affected his mom. It was a picture of him in the chemo unit with a caption, "Yes, hello, one cancer treatment, please." That Instagram post was supposed to go out to a circle of close friends and no one else, but instead, it went out to everyone. And that's how we found out. The diagnosis had come in the spring of 2021. He thought he had some kind of weird knot in his shoulder and went to the doctor to have it checked out. Just a little while later, right when he was walking into an office to meet his therapist, his cell phone rang. It was his doctor with the news. And that's how the therapy session began. "Hi, yes, I just got a call and I found out I have cancer." The good news is that the cancer was very treatable. And after undergoing chemo, Mark has been declared cancer-free, just like his mom eventually was.

0: Let's move on to some other musicians and afflictions. One of the most intimidating things about Johnny Lydon of the Sex Pistols in public image is his stare. That's the result of a terrible case of spinal meningitis that he contracted when he was 7. Spinal meningitis involves inflammation around the membranes of the brain and the spinal cord. Johnny spent an entire year at St. Anne's Hospital in London. During that time, he was nauseous, had headaches, slipped into a coma now and again, and suffered from hallucinations. He had to endure painful spinal taps, and he missed more than a year of school. Even after he was discharged, he had memory loss that lasted for about 4 years. He couldn't remember his name or the name of his mom and dad. He didn't remember anything, in fact. He later realized that this ordeal forced him to completely rebuild himself. He was also left with a permanent curvature of the spine and that stare and the possibility that his eyesight will deteriorate into nothingness. Here's Johnny talking about that during an interview on the release of one of his books.
1: This goes back to meningitis. You lose your memory. You're in a coma for such a long time. You're in hospital for a year. You come out, you don't remember anybody or anything. You don't know who these strangers are that take you away. You've become for me, institutionalized. I was feeling kind of safe in a very cold, hostile environment called a hospital. That, for me, was my comfort. They pushed me and took me outside of that, so I had to fight for the right to find out who I was. So in many ways, meningitis, I got to tell you, was God's greatest gift to me because it made me have to find out who I really was, rather than settle for the car FIFA could have grown up to being quite naturally. This is important. I've got that gift now of being able to look at myself outside of myself. And that don't make me bipolar.
2: And that's because you had to learn about yourself. So you got meningitis.
1: You
2: at
1: find
2: 7.
1: Out who you are, and then you look back, and when the memories start flooding back, and you go, oh my God. Oh, have I let myself down? Have I done anything wrong? And the guilt for not remembering your own parents and what they've done for you. Never get over that. Never, ever, ever. And I hope you hear it in the songs. This is Pill Pistols. They're full and flooded with that. And that's not me being selfish, but if I've got the gift of making music, well, then it's going to have to be an accurate portrayal.

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0: If you ask Johnny Lydon about the importance of memories, he will go back to his story of the memory loss he suffered as a kid when fighting spinal meningitis. He will also tell you about his wife, Nora, who he's caring for as she deals with Alzheimer's. He can really emphasize what she's going through. She, and Johnny calls her Babby, needs around-the-clock care, and Johnny has taken that on. He no doubt would have sympathy for John Mann, the singer for Spirit of the West. In 2014, when he was just in his early 50s, and when he was in remission after a bout of colorectal cancer that had been diagnosed in 2009, John was diagnosed with early-onset Alzheimer's. This is an uncommon form of the disease, hitting people before the age of 65. It accounts for less than 10% of all cases. Once he got the diagnosis, he realized that he'd been having on-and-off memory issues as early as 2001, when he couldn't remember lyrics or what chords he was supposed to play on the guitar. The memory situation got worse during chemo between 2009 and 2011, but he shrugged that off as being a side effect of the treatment. But it wasn't. From 2014 forward, he did his best to soldier on. John performed for as long as he could, using an iPad to remind him of the lyrics. There were fundraisers for stem cell treatments. There were tributes and special concerts. His wife, playwright Jilly Dumm, produced a play called Forget About Tomorrow, which dealt with John's struggles. A Vancouver brewery created a special pilsner to help with John's medical costs. Alzheimer's is a cruel thing, and John died on November 20th, 2019. But before he passed away, he did so much to raise awareness for people suffering just like him.

Spirit of the West, featuring John Mann, a victim of early-onset Alzheimer's. Something similar destroyed the life of AC/DC rhythm guitarist Malcolm Young. First, it was lung cancer, then it was heart problems that required a pacemaker. But by April 2014, his cognitive issues were so bad that he couldn't perform anymore. He died of complications resulting from dementia on November 18, 2017, at the age of 64. I have a list of other artists with various health problems. Florence Welch of Florence and the Machine has had to deal with dyspraxia, a condition that affects your movement and coordination. She's embraced the condition, saying that it helps her be creative in different ways. Florence has also been involved with dyspraxia organizations, including those who help kids. Ben Watts of the British band Everything But the Girl has Churg-Strauss syndrome, a disease that causes inflammation of the blood vessels. This often starts with asthma and then moves throughout the body. In severe cases, organs can be damaged. There's no cure, but steroids and immunosuppressant drugs can be helpful. Ben was first hospitalized in 1992 and wrote a memoir about his experiences called Patient. He lost his voice and a big chunk of his intestine. He only has about 20% of his digestive system left. Phil Collins hasn't been well for years. Everything started in 2009 during a gig when he injured a vertebrae in the upper part of his neck, a dislocation of some kind. And that led to all kinds of nerve damage that affected his hands. Even after an operation on his neck, he still doesn't have full function in his hands. He couldn't hold on to drumsticks unless they were taped to his hands. And playing the piano? Forget it. It got so bad that in 2010, he contemplated suicide. There was also back surgery and a diagnosis of type 2 diabetes. He needed treatment in a hyperbaric chamber to treat an infective diabetic abscess on his foot. He needs a cane and sometimes resorts to a wheelchair because of continuing problems with his back and hips. On the very last Genesis tour, he performed the entire time sitting down with his son Nick taking over on drums. And now is the time that we talk about COVID. A lot of musicians did not make it. Here are just a few who died as a result of COVID-19. David Greenfield, the keyboardist for The Stranglers. Grammy winner John Prine. Alan Merrill, who wrote the song I Love Rock and Roll. And it appears that Andy Gill, a founding member of Gang of Four, died of the coronavirus. And then there was Adam Schlesinger, leader of Fountains of Wayne. He contracted COVID early in the pandemic, and it got bad real quick, and he was hospitalized. His condition deteriorated, and he was put on a ventilator. But after just a week, he died on April 1st, 2020. This was Adam and Fountains of Wayne's biggest hit from 2003, Stacy's Mom.

Fountains of Wayne, featuring Adam Schlesinger, who died of COVID-19 early in the pandemic. Since then, there have been hundreds, probably thousands of musicians who have contracted COVID. But because of vaccines and mutations and luck and proper treatment, they didn't die. However, not all of them skated completely free. Take Dave Navarro of Jane's Addiction. He caught COVID in late 2021, and although he got through the worst of it, he's become a sufferer of long COVID. Symptoms lingered for months and months and months, and when Jane's Addiction announced a tour with the Smashing Pumpkins for late 2022, Dave had to bow out. Too fatigued, too weak for a 32-day tour.

0: back in a moment.
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1: 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Either way, that's 40 years ago.
2: 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Think he'd buy mine?
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7: From the National Newsroom of the Canadian Press, I'm John Kennedy. A ribbon-cutting event for the long-awaited opening of the Gordie Howe International Bridge connecting Ontario and Michigan is set for later this week. A source with planning knowledge who is not authorized to speak about it publicly says the event is tentatively scheduled for Friday, but it's not clear when the bridge will be open to traffic. Former Supreme Court Justice Louis Arbour has been installed as Canada's 31st Governor General during a ceremony at the Senate of Canada building in Ottawa. The 79-year-old delivered her first speech as the King's representative in Canada.
8: Extreme polarization is dangerous, but so is extreme consensus. It is through our differences and our fundamental right to express them that we will nourish critical thinking, creativity, and innovation. It is through our differences that we will build a common future.
7: Arbour also discussed the rapid growth of artificial intelligence technology and cautioned against over-reliance on such powers. Conservative leader Pierre Poilievre says Albertans don't need a new country. They need a federal government that doesn't change its priorities to go against their province. During a speech in Calgary today, Poilievre says Ottawa simply needs to butt out of the province's business.
9: The problem lately has been that the federal government has been terrible at the things that are its job while sticking its nose in things that are not its job.
7: Poilievre says Albertans could benefit from freeing up resources, building pipelines, respecting provincial autonomy, and reducing taxpayer burden. Canada's men's soccer team will play its first 2026 World Cup game on Friday in Toronto against Bosnia-Herzegovina, while Vancouver will host Australia against Turkey on Saturday. Moshe Lander teaches the economics of sports at Concordia University and says Vancouver's security costs are higher than Toronto's.
10: So creating those security cordons is so much cheaper. The potential disruption to subway systems, public transportation, if any of that were to happen, it's going to happen miles away from the stadium itself, where if it happened in Vancouver, it's right under the stadium.
7: He says the overall increase in security costs is because each World Cup cycle brings more global instability, leading to the potential for disruption that could embarrass FIFA. U.S. President Donald Trump got a mixed reception at Madison Square Garden while attending Game 3 of the NBA Finals tonight. The first sitting U.S. president to attend an NBA Finals game was booed when shown on the arena video screens during the anthem. His presence prompted extensive security measures that disrupted travel around the venue and forced changes for fans. This is the Canadian Press. In sports, Victor Wembanyama had 32 points, 8 rebounds, and 6 assists in his NBA Finals win, carrying San Antonio's Spurs to a 115-111 victory over the New York Knicks, giving them a lead in the best-of-seven series 2-1. The Spurs handed the Knicks their first loss in 46 days and potentially salvaged their season in front of a Madison Square Garden crowd that included U.S. President Donald Trump. Josh Naylor hit a grand slam in the fifth inning off reliever Anthony Nunez to lift the American League West leading Seattle Mariners to a 6-3 win over the host Baltimore Orioles. The Orioles have lost three in a row and grabbed a 1-0 lead in the third inning on a Pete Alonso sacrifice fly. Breanna Stewart had 28 points and 9 rebounds. Han Shu had 14 points and 6 rebounds. And the New York Liberty won their fifth consecutive WNBA game with an 89-80 decision over the Connecticut Sun tonight. From the Canadian Press, I'm John Kennedy.
0: This is the band.

0: the show.
1: Well, I don't know how you feel across the country, but here in the bubble of Toronto, I am slowly letting my guard down, slowly allowing myself to believe that winter is over. I keep waiting for another blast. I don't know how anyone else feels. It was every time I thought it was over, Mother Nature came and said, yeah, this is going to happen when I say so. But on Saturday, I was under the impression it was going to be a rainy day. And I was not looking forward to it because I was committed to hosting the Together for Toronto Healthcare concert at Nathan Phillips Square, which is the square just south of City Hall. And that's where they do, if you want to protest, that's where you're supposed to protest. And if they have speeches, they'll do speeches there. And it's really ground zero for a lot of the FIFA World Cup stuff. And anyway, turns out Mother Nature really did allow, she gave us a gift. She gave us the most beautiful day for an outdoor concert. And I know a lot of you are not in Toronto, but this is something I'm very proud to have done. This was two really great companies that are run by two great friends of mine. One is Fitzrovia, which is a purpose-built rental company, so apartments and that sort of thing. They're getting into senior living. They're getting into student housing, all sorts of stuff. And it's a great, great company. And the other company is MRG Live, and they are the largest independent Canadian live events company. So they take on the Ticketmasters of the world. Anyway, so they want to do something free, a gift to Toronto, and come see a great show and consider donating. And so the show was made up of, it was Daniel Langlois from the Tragically Hip. It was Alessia Cara. It was Broken Social Scene and Feist. And it went from, I think it started about two or three, and it went until 11 o'clock at night. And it was just gorgeous, watching the crowds grow, watching people singing all the songs together. Like, I miss this sort of thing during the pandemic. I have, to be honest, like, this was, I don't do that sort of thing a lot. And it was the visuals were spectacular. To my left, I'm on the stage to my left, there was City Hall, not my favorite building, but with the FIFA logos on it and everything, it was stunning. The music was great, and the love that everybody had for it was great. But celebrating these two hospitals, raising money for those two hospitals, was so fulfilling. And the fact that at the end of the day, after thousands and thousands of people enjoyed these incredible Canadian musicians, we'd raised over $1.2 million for these two hospitals. Just absolutely brilliant. And I will say this, a lot of people did not know that the cost of healthcare, obviously it's covered through taxes, but if any of the research that's done at any of the hospitals, at least in Ontario, I'm pretty sure it's across the country, that's because of philanthropy. That's because of what the money we raised, for example. That's personal donations. That's fundraisers. That's charity events. That's where that money comes from. Without that, we stop being a hub for research in this country, in the world. And let's be honest, Canada has contributed, I think we've punched above our weight class in terms of advancements in medicine. That only continues if we are able to have events like this. And so anyway, Fitzrovia is committed to doing this for, I think, another 10 years. And if they raise 1.2 out of the gate, I wouldn't be surprised if they found ways to double it for next year. So something to be very, very proud of this city. And look, you hear me on this show a lot. I complain, but I think, look, my starting position is, if you're not a little bit mad about the stuff that you see, and if you're not a little mad about things in your life, but just as importantly, how other people's lives are affected in 2026, then there's something wrong with you. That's my opening position. But that doesn't mean everything is rage-inducing. Every now and then something happens and you got to take stock and you got to appreciate that there are good people doing good things. And what they were able to accomplish on Saturday was something worthy of praise. It was worthy of taking a minute and saying, you know what, good on the people of Toronto and good on these people in Toronto for doing a good thing for Toronto. And ultimately, with that research that is done, ultimately it helps everybody. So very, very proud to have played a small part. But it also highlights the fact that a free concert, that's great. But free concert featuring those names, that doesn't happen very often. By the way, to finish the night with, I don't know, close to, felt like 8,000 people in the square and Feist singing 1, 2, 3, 4. Took me right back to which song was 2007.

0: best, but also because who can afford concerts these days? And Intrepid did some research in the early 2000s. Destiny's Child, for example, in 2001, if you wanted floor seats to the show, it was $83 Canadian. Floor seats. And that's $139 in 2025 dollars. Christina Aguilera in 2003 with Justin Timberlake, that's $98. $157 today. Britney Spears in 2004, that was $109. That's $171 today. And so on and so on. Today, the median floor seats for these big U.S. shows is $312. Average U.S. tickets today is $136.46. That's up 428% since 1996. So it's rising four times faster than inflation. And there was a while when inflation was moving pretty fast. Beyonce, by the way, in 2023, it's over $1,000 at some stops. So compare that to the $83 in 2001. And one of the biggest reasons for it, and we hear that it's a euphemism, dynamic pricing, right? Surge pricing, dynamic pricing. We hate it when Uber does it, but we just accept it when it's a concert. So apparently what happens is, you know, when people get online and they want to be first in line to buy tickets and they will press refresh, refresh, refresh, that information is logged. The algorithm knows that there are millions of people online at the same time trying to buy tickets to these shows. And they know that however they price those tickets, it's going to shoot through the roof. And so that's one of the reasons. But also necessity. Necessity is a big deal here. The fact is artists used to tour to promote albums, but the revenue from albums is gone. Unless you're one of the biggest stars in the world, you are not making a boatload of money off of streaming. And so because of that, they tour as their main source of income. There's some artists by 2022, 95% of their income came from touring. And artists now take home a huge chunk. I think it's 74 to 90% of the income's the ticket's face value. So you put this all together and it makes the value prop for a concert like the one I hosted all the more attractive. And a couple of other reasons why the concert ticket might explode in price is tiered pricing. There's also the Live Nation and Ticketmaster of it all the more reason for an MRG Live, good Canadian company. And the demand for these shows is at a historic high. Why? Again, I think the appetite for these sorts of things is higher than ever. It's the experience of it. It's the doing it for the gram as well. A lot of people want to do that. It's the community of fans. Every big star has their fandom, right? So you've got the Swifties, and everyone wants to be where the Swifties are. And bottom line, it is what the market will bear. I can't hate it too much because an artist, you never know. An artist may not be able to sell their next album. They might not be able to sell out their next tour. And so you got to get while the getting's good. And if the market will bear what you want to charge, then go get yours. And good luck and congratulations. When we come back, we want to take calls on this. 416-870-6400, 1-888-225-TALK. Did you used to go to a lot of concerts? Do you still go to a lot of concerts? Is it too expensive? Is it too rich for your blood? Let's talk live events, the cost therein, and the value that people derive from them. That's next on The Ben Mulroney Show.
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6: We're talking live events. We are talking those things that can only be enjoyed possibly once, maybe twice, as long as the artist is in your city or if you're willing to travel for it and if you're willing to pay for it. And the cost of a lot of these tickets have gone up incredibly over 400% in the past few years. And that is... for a lot of people, that is a bridge too far. 428% since 1996, rising nearly four times faster than inflation. For some people, that's it. They don't have to look at anything but the price of the ticket to know whether they're going to go or not. And for other people, it is a bucket list core memory for which there is no such thing as a price too high. So who are you? Which one are you? What camp are you in? Let's find out where Tanya lands in this debate. Welcome to the show. Happy Monday.
7: Hi, Ben. Love your show, by the way. Listen to it all the time. I will say, I was astonished by the numbers a bit. The cost of, everything in Toronto, Canada is expensive.
6: Yeah.
7: But the cost of going to these shows is astonishing.
6: Yeah.
7: I went to a show in Chicago, and I paid probably a quarter of what I would have paid had I gone to the same show here in the GTA.
6: That's interesting.
7: And it just makes you not want to go. And it's sad because, I have two kids, and I would love to expose them to culture,
6: yeah,
7: music, sporting events. And it's just, it's not feasible. With everything else, you... Mm. Prioritize, and definitely going to concerts and sporting events is not a priority.
6: That's interesting that you say that, because just last week somebody was telling me, I'll have to do some research on it, but I was under the impression that a lot of the big artists sidestep Chicago. They'll go to other venues because the cost of putting the show on there is so expensive because of apparently the union contracts at certain buildings.
7: It's still cheaper than here.
6: And if it's cheaper than here, then that makes the live concerts like the one I hosted on Monday or on Saturday all the more attractive. It's a shame. When you were a kid, Tanya, did you go to a lot of concerts?
7: Absolutely.
6: What's your favorite? What's a memory that you have that you'll never forget?
7: Oh God, now I'm going to really age myself. But it was New Kids on the Block.
6: Oh yeah.
7: We would go to those shows, and it was great. I remember I've been to even a Madonna show and concert, and it was.
6: Did you go here?
7: My mom.
6: I went to the one to Exhibition Stadium in Toronto.
7: That's
6: True Blue. I went to the True Blue concert.
7: That's right. And it was
6: Yeah, she had the little kid. Remember
7: affordable.
6: The little kid? She had the little kid with her from the video?
7: Yeah, your memory's much better than mine. But it was a great show. And my mom, you know, she was a single mom raising three kids, but still was able to afford that.
6: Right.
7: Now,
6: yeah.
7: You know, me with my husband, pretty good. We make pretty good money. Still not able to afford to take a date night.
6: It's the choices we make. What you got to do, Tanya, is you got to convince yourself that you don't want to go to those shows. That's what it is.
7: No,
6: that's the best way. I don't want to go. It's not that it's too expensive. It's that I don't want to go. I object to going.
7: Absolutely.
6: I think you're absolutely right.
7: I think like if you start boycotting some of these things, maybe even the promoters or the venues themselves will like. What's the markup? Let's like really like honestly like who are they performing for their fans or a bunch of corporate, you know, entities who are just there to, I don't know. I'm not gonna. Yeah, you know what I mean?
6: Yeah. Well, thank you, Tanya. I hope you have a great.
7: Thank you.
6: Yeah. Take
7: you
6: care.
7: Too.
6: Take care. All right. Well, yeah. That's a good point. The fact that her mom, who is a single mom with three kids, was able to afford tickets to these shows for her and her kids. But the husband and a wife who are, you know, making probably more money just can't get there. Now, I'm lucky. I've lived a life where I know a lot of people in these worlds. And every now and then, if I really want to go to a show, there's some phone calls I can make. And, you know, I'll of course offer to pay for the tickets. Sometimes my friends will say no. But I can't remember the last concert I went to. I think it might have been Maroon 5, maybe like 6 years ago, 7 years ago. That might have been the last one prior to the show that I just saw. And I forgot how freaking special those moments can be. And I'm so glad. I'm going to go see a DJ here in Toronto. I can't remember what the date is, but I'm going to see Black Coffee. And he's I've seen him four times now. And it's just going to be a fun night. I think it's a Saturday. Most of the times I've gone to a concert and it's you got another call? Yeah, give us a call, 416-870-6400 or 1-888-225-TALK. Yeah, hey, here's another question for you. Are you somebody who is very judicious in how you spend your money, but you've got one artist that you said, you know what, if this person goes back on the road, I will remortgage my house for one more chance to see that musician? I mean, I've been really lucky. I've seen really great concerts. I've told you, I saw Michael Jackson on the Victory Tour in 1983. That was, I must have been 83. I was seven. And I remember it as clear as day. I remember it as clear as day. And the opening act was a magician or a juggler, I think. I don't think the Jackson wanted to be upstaged by anyone. Hey, George, welcome to the show.
8: Hey, Ben, how you doing?
6: I'm great. So what's your story?
8: I was wondering if you want to pick my brain. I actually drove hauled equipment for concert tours for over 20 years.
6: Did you? Well, like who?
8: And I got inside knowledge on the costs and all that.
6: Okay, so, well, first of all, let's go high-level stuff here. So who'd you haul for?
8: Everybody from Katy Perry to Christian Aguilera to Metallica, the GNR to U2 to Roger Waters.
6: So did you do did you do any of the loading and unloading, or did you just do the driving?
8: Well, we do the driving. The local roadies and the traveling roadies actually unload the trailers. All we do is back into the dock and undo the straps and they get at it.
6: Where do I go with you? I didn't even expect a call like this. This is fantastic. You're part of it. I have to assume that as you did this for 20 years, the sets would get bigger and bigger and bigger, which means the convoys of truckers would just be even longer.
8: Oh, yeah. We'd go from anywhere from five trucks all the way up to like Taylor Swift or U2 would be a 50 to 60 truck tour plus the buses.
6: Wow. And so you're on a contract to do this.
8: Yes, sir. I was with a company based out of Winnipeg that contracted with a company called Upstaging. They're out of Aurora, Illinois, just west of Chicago.
6: Did you get to see the show?
8: You read Peterbilt trucks at all the concerts. That's that company. Actually supply the lighting too.
6: Did you ever get to see the shows?
8: When it was a driver's night off, if we were, you know, in the city where it was two shows,
6: yeah,
8: we'd usually catch the first show, but normally we're, you know, vampires, right? When the show's on, we're in bed.
6: Right, that's right, because as soon as the show's done, the unloading starts happening.
8: Yeah, yeah, like we get that half hour before the show ends, and, you know, we catch the encore while we're sipping on a coffee.
6: And then how long between the end of the show and the first truck being loaded up?
8: First truck is loaded and gone within an hour after the show is over.
6: That's fast. Time is money with those sorts of things, right? If something goes wrong, you can't get the other show done, which is why I believe Taylor Swift had a system in her last concert where she had two sets, right? And so she would be in City A while her second set was being built in City B, and then she would hopscotch over to City C. Apparently, she was able to do twice as many shows because of it. Hey, I'm going to let you go because I only have time for one more call, but thank you so much for that.
8: Okay, Ben.
6: Yeah, take care.
8: Thanks.
6: Okay, bye. Okay, hey, Rick, how are you?
9: Hello.
6: Hey, how are you?
9: Good, how are you?
6: I'm good. I'm good. Real quick, give me your Metallica story.
9: Well, I saw them years ago. Yeah. I don't even remember what year it was, but then my fiance wanted to see them, and she's never been able to see them, but we just couldn't afford to go see them when they came. But we go to, like, Peterborough. I've seen Offspring live in Oshawa. I've seen Bush have come. We go to Casino Rama.
6: Yeah.
9: I saw Black Crowes there. Yeah. All affordable tickets.
6: Oh, Black Crowes. So I love Black Crowes.
9: I take my son, my 16-year-old, he has the same playlist as me on Spotify. And he came with me to see Tea Party and Headstones.
6: Oh, Tea Party. Oh my God, we got a picture of them in the hallway out here. Anyway, hey, Rick, thank you so much. We appreciate it.
9: No problem.
6: All right.
9: Bye.
6: All right, well, listen, we're going to take a break when we come back. We are talking about SpaceX. Is it it's got a $1 trillion valuation. What do you need to know about this company about rocket ships that is going to be a stock that is going to be a rocket ship? Don't go anywhere. This is the Ben Mulrooney Show.
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16: 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It's time for sunny days, warmer temperatures, and spring arrivals at Channer's. 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
1: Well, you've heard it a lot. You know, if you watch Wolf of Wall Street or Wall Street or any of those movies, or you just hear people talking, tech bros and people in the startup world, they always say, you know, they're very bullish on their own companies or companies that they're invested in. This company is a rocket ship. It's going to take you from the investment that you're willing to put in to levels of wealth that you can only imagine when the company has their initial public offering and the stock is available for sale on the public markets. That's the expression. But what happens when a company that actually makes rocket ships IPOs? And, well, we're talking about SpaceX, and that's exactly what's going on. We got lots to talk about with Tony Chapman, good friend of the show. Thank you for being here, Tony.
2: Always a pleasure.
1: Okay, so the valuation, it's $1 trillion?
2: 1.7 trillion.
1: Almost $2 trillion.
2: Yeah. Jeez. Yeah. Well, and 1.5 to 1.7, about twice what anybody that does math in Wall Street thinks it's worth, but that's the mythology of Elon Musk.
1: Well, this is, I mean, so people who got in early are going to make out like bandits on day one. On day one. But explain it to me, though, because the valuation is crazy. It's being valued like a tech company.
2: Way beyond a tech company. I mean, it's almost this sense of we're going to conquer Mars and I want to be part of it.
1: Yeah.
2: And he's bringing in a lot of retail investment. Normally when you go an IPO, it's all taken up by institutional.
1: Yeah.
2: Musk changed that with Tesla. He got a lot of retail investors, guys like you and I, who became fans, ambassadors of Teslas, bought Teslas, and were very loyal to Tesla and made a lot of money because of it.
1: Yeah.
2: And he's trying to do the same thing. I mean, listen, there's no math in the world that could justify this price point unless Musk does what Musk does best. He finds a way to shoot out the lights, redefine an industry. And, you know, what SpaceX has right now is a bunch of satellites so that you can do internet around the world. And they sent some rockets up for NASA.
1: Yep.
2: But he's betting much bigger. He's saying that we're going to be a force as we take over space. It's going to be SpaceX doing it.
1: Well, look, now is Starlink, the company that does the satellites, it gives you internet, is that part of SpaceX?
2: Part of SpaceX.
1: Okay. So, well, that if they spun that company out, it'd be worth hundreds of billions of dollars on its own.
2: Well, yes, but you got to remember, SpaceX, you're buying into a company that lost $4 billion this quarter.
1: Okay.
2: Has $41 billion in debt. Okay. So it's got a long runway before that. But at the same time, Amazon hasn't launched a successful rocket.
1: Yeah.
2: You know how he did it? So he looked at NASA, who had like typical government operation, thousands of suppliers doing thousands of things. And Musk came in and cut out the amount of parts on a rocket by, I think, 80%, went with very few suppliers, started landing them on napkins in the ocean and proving that his technology works. And he was the one that saved the space station when we had a mishap. So he's absolutely proven his ability to think big and dream big and do it. But this is a big, big number for anybody.
1: Yeah, this is I don't know that we've ever seen that. I've never seen this before, like a spacefaring company. He really is one of one. He has competitors, but like we said, a couple of years ago, Boeing launched a few people into space. They had no problem getting them into space. Had a problem getting them home, to the point that Elon had to go save them after a few hundred days up at the space station. And I get what NASA was trying to do. They wanted to diversify. They wanted to put their eggs in multiple baskets. But it feels like increasingly SpaceX is the dominant force, and all the other ones are, I mean, he's going to be plan A, B, and C for NASA. Yeah.
2: Well, Amazon just had a rocket that blew up last week.
1: Which happens.
2: It happens.
1: It's happened to SpaceX.
2: Yeah, but the timing for Musk, he is absolutely convinced that we need to conquer Mars.
1: Yeah.
2: And he has been on that song sheet for a long time. Mm-hmm. You can also remember, Tesla's now moving in electrifying the planet, batteries and solar, robotics.
1: Yeah.
2: You know, he's got SpaceX. He's got a lot of different areas he's playing in. We've never, you know, we had Rockefeller owned oil, you know, Musk seems to be wanting to every part of the society, including communication and AI. Musk wants a piece of it. He's doing it all very well.
1: Yeah, but all of those companies, well, you said it off the top, right? It's It's Mars, right? Yeah. It's, well, it's the moon and Mars. And yeah. both every one of his companies has a role to play in that, right? Yes. Getting us to the Mars, that's SpaceX. Communications on Mars, that's Starlink.
2: The power.
1: Transportation on Mars, that is electric. And so that's the the work that he's doing with Tesla. There's all sorts of stuff they're doing that that's never going to get to market. There's the solar aspect. There's the boring company. Right. There's the ability you're going to have to build habitats underground because of the radiation. And how are you going to do it? You're going to send a big giant rocket up with, you know, 10,000 of his Optimus robots who are going to be tasked with building out the infrastructure needed for when the human beings finally get there.
2: Yeah. It's like a science fiction novel. Yeah. But he's putting all the pieces in place.
1: Yeah.
2: And that's what you're betting on. And it's, you know, listen, it's a Hail Mary. Like, if it works, there's a lot of people when that stock goes public are going to be very wealthy in the next couple of days. And and there's a lot of people that have bought into a lot of other dreams on at Silicon Valley and have seen it evaporate. And that's really what you're doing. You're pressing for, I want 21 on the roulette wheel.
1: But I guess what I'm asking is, because one thing that I don't understand is where's the profit? Where's the, like, the revenue's coming in from government contracts, right?
2: Yeah.
1: How do they turn a profit?
2: Well, they're going to have to, again, satellite systems, doing more rocket payloads, doing more.
1: I guess so. Yeah.
2: So they're going to have to do that. But again, he's never worried about profit. He's like Amazon. People said to Bezos for years, you don't make a profit. Yeah. I'm not in the business to make a profit. I'm in the business to condition America to buy all their goods online with me. Then I'll worry about a profit.
1: Yeah.
2: And that's the thing of a disruptor and a visionary. The status quo plays for the next quarter.
1: Yeah.
2: The visionary comes saying, I've got some pain points, some friction points, and I'm going to find a way to build a better mousetrap. Yeah. And over time, I'm going to be rich for it. And that's the difference between disruption, which is the future of what I see in capitalism, and a lot of people that used to be too big to fail are now too slow to move.
1: Is there anybody? I mean, because he's built this out. He's built a culture. He builds things fast. He doesn't mind if he breaks things as long as they're his things, and he gets right back to work. But none of the other companies are competing with him work the same way. He's got the infrastructure. He's got the launch pad. He's got his own ground control. Yeah. Like, he's got everything.
2: And he's got his own propaganda with X. Yeah. I mean, so, you know, he understands all the pieces that are in play. And, you know, listen, he's a guy that'll go in and fire half the engineers because he's not happy.
1: Yeah,
2: but he has the people that work for them. There's a religion. There's a cult. They're working with somebody that's changing the world. And, you know, if you're an engineer, that's who you want to saddle up with.
1: Yeah.
2: Somebody that's changing the world versus someone that goes, hey, can you develop Presto for the TTC?
1: Yeah. Meanwhile, there's this guy named Juan Hernandez, and he was a welder, and he was making $28 an hour. He joined SpaceX, and he's now set to make $880,000. Because of this, this is one of those those stories, and there's so many people out there wondering, how could I have gotten in on this company when it was a private?
2: Well, the one thing about betting on startup ventures is there's a lot of rearview mirror. I wish I'd done that because that one succeeded, but you got to remember again, it's number 28 on the roulette wheel.
1: Yeah,
2: there's 0000 and 29 other numbers that are going to fail on you. So you're betting on. Is this person got ability? Can they get capital? A lot of these startups take up so much capital. The idea is powerful.
1: Yeah.
2: It's starting to get traction, but they don't have enough money.
1: All right, when we come back, we've got a lot to talk about. We're talking about FIFA. We're talking about Starbucks. And we're talking about the NBA Finals and how each one of those, there was a fork in the road. Yeah. And did they take the right side in terms of branding, in terms of the marketing, in terms of the PR? We'll talk about that next on the Ben Mulrooney Show.
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1: Well, if we just talked about SpaceX, the rocket ship company that's going to be a rocket ship stock. And now we're talking about the here and now that everyone is living across Canada, or certainly in Vancouver and Toronto. So everyone, obviously. Cue the moans and groans from anyone not in Toronto. I apologize. That was below the belt. But yes, the World Cup is coming, and some of the early matches are in Toronto and Vancouver. And Tony Chapman, my guest, I'm sure you've been paying attention to the branding. I'm sure you've been paying attention to the marketing and the tone of how the rollout is happening. What are your early thoughts?
2: You know, it's a machine globally. Yeah. I mean, they got $150 million over 4 years for corporate sponsorship. So they're
1: a single corporate sponsor.
2: Single corporate sponsorship. And, you know, they got billions from the Middle East when they put it there. So they're just making money upon money. But I think they're treating this really as the most important show in the world versus maybe a way to invite the soccer fan and reward them for their loyalty.
1: Yeah.
2: And it's easier said than done because as soon as money talks, you want to get as much money as you can. You get mad when scalpers are taking what you think is your profit. What I do like is I think there's going to be a lot of local activations. Yeah. You know, companies like XMC out of Toronto, they're, you know, the Fan Fest, inviting the fans in, and they're going to start learning from Europe and make it a sense of, look, you're not inside watching the game, but you can watch it on a big screen.
1: Yeah.
2: You can be cheering your community. And hopefully if civility holds and it's truly a celebration, what a great way for Toronto to say we're a multicultural city.
1: And no, and this is on brand for the city of Toronto. Look, sometimes things cost money, right? Yeah. And not every bet pays off in terms of making sure that you end up in the black. It's also about the memories that are created, those core memories, the identity of the city, the fact. I mean, if the city of Toronto pulls off, and Vancouver, if we pull them off without a hitch, right, and show the city the best version of ourselves, then even if we don't eke out a profit, the knock-on effects will be myriad and will be positive.
2: But that's perception versus reality. It's the media's job to show the positive sign.
1: Yeah.
2: People enjoying it. They just show the fact that the lakeshore's closed and somebody couldn't get to work. You know, if they show the negative side of it, everybody's going to be angry. All we're hearing about is how much it cost. But if they now again, Toronto, where's the reels showing the best of Toronto? I haven't seen anything on YouTube Shorts, yeah. Anything on my digital channels. What's out there putting our best foot forward? What's our messy moment? You know, that goes like, this is the greatest city in the world for soccer. This is where all these people that have come to Toronto over the last couple of years, this is what they embrace. I don't have no idea why we're not seeing that.
14: But let's also talk, they've had a few PR missteps, right? Not the city of Toronto. I mean, they have. The scalping issue is one, which I'm sure.
2: I would say Chow's concept and water bottles as well. I mean,
14: that's FIFA as well, right? Yeah. There's takes two to tango. And they did walk that back. But there's also the fact that, 60 people or 60 tickets were sold on their website here in Toronto for free by accident. And they said, it's our fault. But if you don't pay us what you owe us in 7 days, we're taking the tickets back. Tell me, from your big creative brain, what could they have done with that?
2: Turn that into the greatest PR opportunity in the world.
14: Give me the elevator pitch for turning that into gold.
2: The elevator pitch, not only are you going to get those tickets for free, we're going to load you up with all the merchandise. We're going to give you front row. We're going to get you field access. You're going to parade you 60 as the luckiest people on the planet.
14: The lucky 60.
2: And guess what? Well, you're the lucky 60 because we love soccer fans.
14: Yeah.
2: And make it a positive thing. Instead, they're going to go back and try to turn poor 60 people upside down.
14: And think about it. They would have 60 of the most diehard, they would have been diehard fans.
2: 6 million impressions.
14: And they would have done, those people would have done whatever FIFA had asked them to do. All right, so you got the tickets for free. We're going to need you in these five locations. Yeah. We're going to record you. You're going to let us do whatever we want, but we also want you to record what we want. And that stuff would have exploded.
2: You would have had a person in your studio right away saying,
14: 100%.
2: The amount of impressions that people would have got.
14: Everyone would have had their own member of the Lucky 60.
2: Yeah, the Lucky 60. Yeah. I mean, how much fun. They should have branded it the Lucky 60.
14: Yeah.
2: We got to get into marketing.
14: But all of this, all is forgiven if it goes off without a hitch, correct?
2: It's all forgiven if it goes off without a hitch, but our politicians have got to not turn this into a negative thing. And that's the tendency right now is one person says yes, the other person has to say no.
14: Yeah.
2: Let's embrace the fact we are showcasing a global sport in a global city and put our best foot forward and stop the whining and sniveling that goes on between politicians.
14: I'll tell you the thing I don't like. I think these politicians and the bureaucrats who helped bring this to life, they should be able to enjoy it. And there was a memo that came on from someone at City Hall saying, you're not allowed accepting tickets to any of these events. And I thought, that's got to be a perk. I'm sorry. I rail against City Hall plenty. Mm-hmm. But if you did that work and you were working on contracts and you're like dealing with Europe, which means you're staying home late or getting in the office early to have a Zoom call, there should be a cherry on top. There should be a reward at the end of it. And if it means, and that should allow you to go see one of these matches or go to one of these parties. I think it's ridiculous.
2: And I'd love to see a bus from an equity deserving neighborhood get surprised. Come on board. I'm a corporate sponsor.
14: Agreed.
2: I'm going to give 60 tickets to you and come on down.
14: Yeah.
2: And just show that generosity, civility, and which what Toronto we used to be known for.
14: Let's talk about Starbucks, not in Canada, not in the United States, but in South Korea. I mean, the head of that company made a boneheaded decision and the reaction was swift and it was violent.
2: Yeah. So they came up with a promotion called the Tank Promotion, which was a huge tumbler of Starbucks.
14: Yeah.
2: They happened to launch it on the day that the pro-democratic movement lost a lot of human beings fighting for their rights against military force, which included tanks.
14: Yeah, like 46 years ago.
2: Yeah, 46 years ago. But it was just that day is a very important day. It's etched in there. That's Independence Day.
14: Yeah, yeah.
2: So to come out and use some of the vernacular and stuff, it was just a stupid move. Of course, the left hand and the right hand weren't talking. But again, in today's world of social media, you got AI. Yeah. Do your homework.
14: Is there any reason why we can't launch Tank Day on such and such a day in South Korea?
2: Yeah.
14: Yeah, ChatGPT is going to tell you.
2: And what happened on this day that we could be positive? Oh, no, we can't.
14: Yeah,
2: Tank Day? Yeah. Oh, my God. That's what tanks were shooting our own citizens.
14: Okay, lastly, we want to talk about, we talked about the Lucky 60, right? The flip side is at the NBA Finals in New York, a guy rushed onto the court to take a picture with Victor Wembanyama, who plays for San Antonio. And he was banned by the NBA for life. Which I think is probably too much, but the reaction by Buffalo Wild Wings was, "Hey, we want to find this guy because we want him to watch the rest of the finals with us." And some people are judging that harshly, saying, "If you do something like that, even if it's a promotional stunt for your company, you're going to be rewarding that sort of behavior, and you're going to almost be asking for copycats in the future.
2: Without question, I mean, it's a Jackass TV series. Remember that came along?
14: Yeah.
2: I'm going to staple my body parts to a fence next to kids are doing it. You shouldn't reward that. Yeah. And, you know, and I also feel for the people that are on stage, whether you're professional basketball players or a singer, having people run on is a threat.
14: Yeah.
2: You don't know what they're carrying, what they're doing. And so I understand why the NBA banned it. I agreed for life is a little extreme. But at the same time, no brand should step in there and say, I can turn that negative into a positive, because it just doesn't work that way.
14: I mean, and I get it. Like, but there's certain companies out there like Wendy's and Buffalo Wild Wings. They have this irreverence on social media. It's a voice. And like, I love Wendy's on social media. They're funny.
2: Yeah.
14: They're very, very funny. So I think Buffalo Wild Wings was probably living in that irreverence a little too long.
2: Yeah, they could have done something a little different to try to spin it. But I mean, offering somebody, and again, who knows if it wasn't just somebody that's in their social media that's got about a year's experience and just tweeted it out thinking, I'm going to be. Do you remember when the lights went out in the Super Bowl and they said you could still dip Oreos in the black?
14: Yeah.
2: Right? In the dark.
14: Yeah.
2: Right? So that was funny and that was opportunistic, but it wasn't something that was rewarding. A behavior certainly the NBA frowns upon.
14: Yeah, this is, and I get it. Like, there's you want to be ahead of the curve, and you want to create these moments that for free will get people talking. People are absolutely talking.
2: But such a dangerous piece of ice that you're skating on, because just culturally, you can be irreverent, you can be funny, but I don't think you can reward that type of behavior.
14: Tony Chapman, thank you very much for being here.
2: Always a pleasure.
14: Yeah, come back anytime. All right, and thank you very much for joining us, Edmonton. We appreciate it. We'll see you back here tomorrow on Tuesday. When we come back, all right, we got to have a conversation, because the news dropped a few hours ago that Ottawa is planning a ban for social media for children under 16. I'm going to give you a bright, shiny loony if you can guess what side of that debate I'm coming down on. Don't go anywhere. This is the Ben Mulrooney Show.
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1: From the National Newsroom of the Canadian Press, I'm Karen Rebo. U.S. President Donald Trump says the pilots of a helicopter that has crashed around the Strait of Hormuz are fine. Trump made the comments to journalists late Monday after watching the NBA Finals in New York while at John F. Kennedy International Airport. The New York Times first reported that a U.S. Army Apache attack helicopter went down near the strait in unclear circumstances. The crash came after Iran and Israel exchanged fire on Monday, imperiling talks over solidifying a shaky ceasefire in the Iran war. Meantime, after Iran launched missiles at Israel on Monday, Trump tells ABC News that he told Israeli Prime Minister Benjamin Netanyahu to use his judgment. But Trump added that he warned Netanyahu not to hurt a possible U.S. peace deal with Iran. Trump spoke with ABC News Chief Washington Correspondent Jonathan Carl.
2: He said, and this is a direct quote, they had to get it out of their system. And he also used the word retribution, that Netanyahu wanted to get retribution for the attack on Israel. Now, Trump also pointed out the way he characterized it was not just an Iranian attack followed by an Israeli counterstrike, but he said it was an Israeli attack, meaning the attack on Lebanon.
1: Conservative leader Pierre Poilievre says if the federal government wants to stop separatist sentiment in Alberta, it has to stay out of the province's business. Speaking in Calgary Monday, Poilievre said Albertans don't need a new country. They just need Ottawa to change its priorities.
3: On defense, borders, immigration, criminal law, interprovincial pipelines, just to name a few, the federal government has failed brutally. And by the way, they admit this now. Those are all federal responsibilities. And yet, they have had the audacity to impose themselves on provincial areas like taxing industrial carbon.
1: Poilievre also said Alberta separatists shouldn't be considered an enemy, and he warned against demonizing those who want to leave Confederation. Farm organizations are calling on Ottawa to revisit its proposed high-speed rail line between Quebec City and Toronto. The farming groups in Quebec, Ontario, and across Canada say the project could cost far more than projected and could cause significant damage to agricultural land. And a U.S. congressional committee is set to interview Bill Gates and Jeffrey Epstein's longtime executive secretary this week.
4: The interview of Leslie Groff, Epstein's former executive secretary, could offer the House Oversight Committee the clearest window into Epstein's day-to-day activities. Groff helped schedule massage appointments for Epstein before his 2006 arrest, allegedly including some with underage girls, according to records released by the Department of Justice. Her lawyer has denied she knowingly assisted in Epstein's crimes. The committee will also interview Microsoft co-founder Bill Gates on Wednesday about his relationship with Epstein, which began 3 years after Epstein pleaded guilty to soliciting a minor for prostitution in Florida. Peter Harlamus, ABC News.
1: This is the Canadian Press. In sports, Victor Wembanyama had 32 points in his first victory in these NBA finals. He carried the San Antonio Spurs to a 115-111 victory Monday night in New York City. The Knicks had their 13-game winning streak ended, but still lead the best-of-seven series 2-1. It was the Knicks' first loss in 46 days and happened in front of a packed Madison Square Garden crowd that included U.S. President Donald Trump. In American Hockey League action, third-period goals by Ryan Suzuki and Ivan Ryabkin lifted the visiting Chicago Wolves to a 4-3 win over the Colorado Eagles in the seventh and deciding game of the AHL's Western Conference Final. It means the Wolves advance to the Calder Cup Championship Series and will face the Toronto Marlies, who won the Eastern Conference Final in six. And the Toronto Blue Jays lost the first in their 3-game series against the Philadelphia Phillies. They fell 5-2. From the Canadian Press, I'm Karen Rebo. This is

0: Well, I think we can reach a national consensus on a few points. The first is there are negative effects to social media. There's also specifically negative effects for young Canadians. We can list them all, but there is, you know, there's the fear of sexual exploitation. There's addiction. There's mood swings. There is shorter attention span. There's violent outbursts. All of that stuff are things that more or less most Canadians understand is a truth. And some people have seen it firsthand in the negative knock-on effects in the growth of their kids. And so we can agree on the problem. The cure is probably a little more controversial. Ottawa seems to have decided they know what the silver bullet is, or at least the beginning of that silver bullet. And it's going to sound like a broken record, but Ottawa is planning to ban something. It was just announced earlier today that Ottawa is planning social media bans for children under 16. And so that's the plan. But platforms that meet new safety by design standards could apply to let minors opt back in. The bill also creates a new digital regulator, because that's how things work. You got to have another office to enforce the ban. And nothing says Ottawa in 2026 like building out a new bureaucratic office. It mandates rapid removal of child abuse materials and self-harm content. All that stuff I agree with. The legislation focuses on platform accountability and obviously new rules for AI and all sorts of stuff that on the surface sounds good. Here's one of the problems. When was the last time Ottawa set forth a goal with a legislation that we actually achieved? You know, are the streets safer now that they have banned long guns? We've had a temporary foreign workers program that went sideways. It seems like every single arrive can that didn't work. Like every single time they have let me rephrase. It feels like more often than not, when Ottawa puts its mind to something, it doesn't achieve what it wanted to. And so here's a ban that even if we had a best practice somewhere in the world to model this after, I don't know that we would do it. And that leads me to where we're going, which is down under, because Australia put in a ban a while ago. And the evidence suggests that it doesn't work very well. Only about 30% of under 16s were actually removed, and there's no measurable improvement in online safety. And so it feels to me like we are not following a best practice. We're just following a practice. And so on that note, a little while ago or earlier today, I had a conversation with our next guest. And so on that note, let's... Oh, no, yes. Oh, yeah. Sorry. We were going to be too cute by half. So let me set the stage, because despite a ban, let's go to a movie that I like to quote a lot. And instead of the word life here, I want you to replace it with children.
1: It's not possible. Listen, if there's one thing the history of evolution has taught us, it's that life will not be contained. Life breaks free, it expands to new territories, and it crashes through barriers painfully, maybe even dangerously. But I'm simply saying that life finds a way.
0: So kids find a way. No matter how, if they've lived their lives online, and now we're going to tell them that, oh, no, the park's closed? Yeah, I don't think so. So on that note, I'd like to play for you a conversation that we had just a little while ago. I love it. Anytime I can teach a lesson using a Jurassic Park as an example. But here with, to put a little more meat on the bone, we're joined by our guest who has been studying this very similar ban in Australia and whether or not it is a good idea. So please welcome Professor Amanda Third. She's a researcher at Western Sydney University. Professor, thank you so much for being here.
2: Thanks for having me, Ben.
0: Okay, so let's look at the Australian case, because you have said that this is an example of a lack of imagination. What do you mean by that?
2: Wow. Well, a lack of imagination, because I think what we know is that when it comes to keeping children and young people safe online, we need to not only think about how to restrict their exposure to harm, but also how to really build their protective abilities, right? Their capacity to keep themselves safe, their literacies, their understanding of the platforms that they engage with, right? We need to build on the positives that we know that children gain. And I think what we're seeing here is that we're focused very much on a question of restricting children's access. We're not thinking creatively enough about how do we not just protect them from harm, but what kind of digital future do we want for our children? How do we build the digital environment or encourage platforms to build the digital environment that we want and expect for our children?
0: You know, for me, fundamentally, when I heard that Australia was going down this path, my instinct, because I'm a dad, but also because I've seen this before throughout history, is this is when you make something prohibited, you make it taboo, you make it something that they covet, whether it be prohibition and people find a way to bootleg alcohol. We've seen that handgun bans don't necessarily work. We've seen it time and time again. A lot of drugs are illegal, and a lot of people get their hands on a lot of drugs. And probably the most important thing, Professor, is if I had to pick a side in a fight between technology that is restricted and kids that want to get a hold of it, I'm going to bet on the kids almost every single time.
2: Yeah, I'm with you on that. Kids are really inventive and creative. And in fact, anecdotally, what we seem to be seeing in Australia is that many children are circumventing the legislation. They're sharing tips and tricks about how to set up a VPN or how to fool age verification technology. My favorite thing being, you know, how, you know, they sharing that if you make a double chin, you know, you can fool technology.
0: You're kidding.
2: Right? No. And so they're very inventive. And I think what we need to really understand here is that kids want to be on social media because it is the key way that they connect with their peers outside school hours.
0: Yeah.
2: Right? It's really important to their capacity to socialize with one another, and they gain a lot of benefits, right? It's one of the key ways, for example, that they learn about, organize, and take action on the issues that they care about, like, you know, their mental health or climate change or poverty or whatever it
0: might be. Or just having fun.
2: Yeah, or just indeed. And, you know, children's right to play needs to be part of the conversation here, Ben. They do get really important well-being benefits from engaging with social media.
0: Well, Professor, can I be honest? We forced them. This is the bargain that we struck with them. We said, we're going to stick you indoors for a couple of years because there's a pandemic out there. And the only way you're going to be able to socialize with your friends is on these.

0: ultimately were finally able to dance again.
1: I'm so pleased that you get Footloose into this conversation.
0: I got Jurassic Park too, so you got to get
1: I know, you're really on fire. No, but I think what you're pointing to is really spot on. I think that we, you know, the idea of a ban is really, really seductive, because what it says to parents and carers is that we're just going to take this issue off the table. But I think there's, you know, there's a really strong potential that actually bans can exacerbate some of the challenges that we're facing, make kids less visible. It might drive them to platforms that are even less well regulated. You know, we take them out of those spaces, digital environment. You know, platforms aren't required to design for children anymore. Yeah. So when kids come online at 16, they come into even worse environments than they might come into right now, right? So I think there are a lot of challenges with banning. And what we really need to do is to move the conversation away from regulating for parents' anxieties, right, which are very real and which need to be dealt with, right? I'm not for a minute suggesting there is not genuine concern. We do need stronger regulation to address those concerns. But we need to stop regulating for parents' anxieties and really regulate for children's well-being and best interests, right? We need to put children and young people right at the heart of the business decision-making that's taking place in platforms. And I see a really critical role for regulation there.
0: All right. Well, we're going to take a quick break. In this segment, we talked with our guest about how life and kids will find a way. In our next segment, we're going to ask the question, is there a better way? Don't go anywhere.
2: Ugh, what happened last night?
3: Waking up in your bed after drinking too much can be embarrassing.
2: Did I puke on the bar table?
3: But it is better than waking up in a jail cell.
2: $100 on pizza? I don't even see the box.
3: So no matter how many questionable decisions you make during a night out...
2: Oh no, I called her 8 times?
3: Don't make the decision to drink and drive.
2: Get it together, dude.
3: A message from Chorus Radio.
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0: Welcome back. We are working on getting the second part of our interview with Professor Amanda Third, which is, all right, here we go.
1: We are back and we are talking about the news that Canada is looking to ban kids at a certain age from all social media platforms. And we are taking the lead from our cousins in Australia who have been down this road for a little while now. And one of the critics of this policy is our guest, Professor Amanda Third. She's a researcher at Western Sydney University. Professor, thank you so much for sticking around for this conversation. Listen, you and I want to level set with our audience. We've been vocal. We've heard from a lot of parents about their concerns with social media. Those concerns are real. There's a lot to dislike. You and I would probably also agree this outright ban, not necessarily a good idea, but there's some serious concerns with social media. And I think if we approach what those concerns are, maybe we can come up with a better solution as to how to protect the kids.
2: Yeah, that's right. Look, I think it's really important to take parents' concerns seriously. You know, too many children are at risk of harm online, and I think it's fair to say that platforms haven't been responsive enough to some of those challenges. But so too, I think, you know, governments really haven't taken the opportunity to regulate digital media as strong, you know, in ways that would genuinely improve the situation for children.
1: Give me an example. What would be a type of regulation that governments have been unwilling to take on, and yet they're willing to ban kids outright from the platforms?
2: Yeah, look, I think there are lots of different things that we can do here. One of the key things that I think we should immediately do, and it's not a hard thing to do, I think can be done very quickly and cost efficiently, is to actually look to the research to identify those platform features that we know are more harmful to children at particular thresholds, and to regulate so that those features cannot be delivered to children through social media platforms. In doing that, the message we send to platforms is you can't design platforms with these features in mind. You have to design with children's best interests at heart. So what we would do is reorient platforms away from kind of thinking of regulation as a kind of compliance checklist towards thinking about regulation as a design inspiration, right?
1: Yeah.
2: So that's what I think we need to do. And I think there's a really great opportunity here for Canada to lead the way internationally, to set some technical standards that can be that can design out these features, and to kind of work with other countries around the world to socialize those technical standards so that transnationally we can meet the platforms at the scale at which they operate and get the outcomes for our kids that we want.
1: Professor, can you see a scenario where if Canada, as opposed to just following Australia's lead, and if based on this conversation, it feels like we're not following a best practice, we're just following a practice. But can you see, like, if one country gets it right, if one country listens to what you have to say, if one country has those conversations with those platforms that we are concerned with, could it be a eureka moment for the Instagrams, for the Snapchats of the world? And they say, oh, my goodness, no, they're right. We can do this in a way where our business model is not altered significantly. And we have the added bonus of knowing that we've made marked progress in protecting kids. And then you'd have a cascade effect across the world where it would then be the platforms leading. I mean, is that possible, or am I seeing the world through rose-colored glasses?
2: No, I think actually that's what we should expect from platforms. We should expect them to rise to the challenge. We should expect them to think about our children first, right? And so I think it's entirely possible that that if a country can get this right, that can demonstrate that their approach works, that other countries will follow suit. I think what we're lacking at the moment is kind of a country to look to who's setting a different kind of example. We really haven't had a strong conversation about the alternatives to bans. In fact, we've had a bit of a viral policy-making moment where one country after another has just followed Australia's suit without actually any strong evidence either way about whether bans can work. But I do think that we're going to get the best outcomes from platforms if we set a higher bar,
3: right.
2: If we think not just about how to protect our children from harm, but also, you know, what is the digital environment we really want them to inhabit? How do we build for that?
3: Right.
2: Because technology is not going away. We need to prepare our children for a future that is, you know, mediated by technologies. And we need to start demanding more of our platforms to step up and deliver that.
1: Yeah, it feels to me a little bit rich that this this generation of kids who are born in this world, they are digital natives. We adopted it. It was created, you know, by our analogs, but it was, I mean, I'm an analog beast, and I had to learn how to translate everything into digital. My kids were born in it, and yet I'm the one dictating to them what they can and can't have, especially after it was the Wild West for so long. It was, hey, have at it, because nobody said that this was a problem. To take it back from these people who were born in that environment, I just can't imagine, like you said at the beginning, there's not going to be pushback.
2: Yeah, no, that's 100% right. I mean, I think we often actually fail to put ourselves in the shoes of the people for whom we regulate, right?
1: Yeah, yeah.
2: So, it's really critical that we're talking to children and young people across the country, hearing from them what really are the challenges that they face, and then thinking about how to design to protect them from, you know, in that environment. I think, you know, it's been really interesting to me to watch the way that, you know, we've made lots of claims, like countries internationally have made lots of claims about how they are acting in children's best interests, but actually very few countries have taken children's and young people's insights into account.
1: But we hear that a lot, Professor. We hear the same thing from the big companies, from the Snapchats, from the Metas. They want to protect kids. They absolutely want to do that. But then you hear that the seedy underbelly is the algorithm, the money that can be made they just can't get away from it.
2: Yeah, well, and this is where I think regulation has a really critical role to play, because if you can set international standards that say you can't design these kinds of features that are sticky and addictive and expose children to them, you know, you create a competitive business environment in which platforms are then compelled to design out those features, right?
1: Yeah.
2: And so that's how we reorient platforms. That's how we get the best out of them. That's how we also deliver on our promise to children that we'll look after them in the digital environment.
1: Well, Professor, I'll say it again. We're the ones who messed up. We were the ones who didn't go into this with our eyes open. We were the ones who didn't hold these companies to a higher standard earlier. And for us to simply throw up our hands and say, okay, well, that didn't work. Banned for everybody. That to me is unfair to those who had to grow up. The only way they could grow up in any sort of community was with these platforms. So I think we owe it to them to do better. And I thank you for joining us. All right. We'll be back right after this.
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9: A beloved 75-year-old man washing up, getting ready for bed, is brutally beaten and killed. 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
0: And it's Monday, so we're starting this conversation off right with Dimitri Soutis, former director of communication for Prime Minister Stephen Harper, and Max Fawcett, the lead columnist for Canada's National Observer. Happy Monday, guys.
16: Happy Monday.
17: Right back at you.
0: All right, this headline, wealthy countries, including Canada, cut foreign aid. I would dispute that Canada is a wealthy country. I joke. But Max, what does this signal?
17: I mean, I think this is a sign of the times. You're seeing this obviously in the United States with the Elon Musk Doge cuts to foreign aid there, and they've already had some pretty catastrophic impacts. But you're seeing this across the developed world where governments are under pressure. They're being asked to account for, you know, every dollar that goes out the door. And when you're in a pinch, these are the easiest things, I think, to push off the side of your desk. I don't think there's anything wrong with expecting and demanding value for funding. You know, we should hold these to account and make sure that we're spending them in the right places. But we have to remember, you know, the world will come to us whether we like it or not. And a lot of these funding programs involve spending that is meant to, you know, keep problems at bay before they come to our doorstep. You know, I'm thinking of the screw worm that just arrived in the cattle industry in Texas. You know, they cut government funding for that program, and now the cattle industry in Texas is in deep, deep trouble because the problem has arrived at their doorstep. So, you know, let's get value for money, but let's not forget that the value comes in a lot of different ways.
0: Dimitri, how do you see it?
16: Well, I will tell you, I remember landing in different countries for Commonwealth summits or for the Summit of the Americas, and recipient countries of longstanding recipient countries of Canadian foreign aid, their leaders were landing with flashier jets and flashier planes than what we were on the so-called Taj Mahal, which was really a Grey Goose.
0: Yeah.
16: I think that first of all, the domestic realities. We keep talking about the cost of living. We talk about the housing crisis, people lining up at food banks. The challenge with foreign aid is that for far too long, different governments have sprinkled foreign aid to the extent that that foreign aid didn't necessarily also have the impact that we wanted. And sometimes foreign aid gets used by governments in order to, you know, attract support for votes at the United Nations, attract for votes at different international fora. So reducing our foreign aid, but also making sure that foreign aid spent, because at the end of the day, it's Canadian taxpayers' dollars, is targeted for the right causes, and that there's accountability on how the money is spent. And accountability isn't lavish jets by world leaders that land at summits.
1: Yeah, I want to live in a world where Canada is one of these countries that is generous and has values that it wants to see grown and fostered in these countries, and we can use our soft power and our money to get there. You know, a few months ago on this show, we talked about the $500 million over a couple of years, I believe. I might be wrong on that, the math, that was given to Afghanistan. This, as they were almost gleefully declaring that no woman was going to be educated in that country. And I thought that is anathema to what Canada is. And as far as I was concerned, I would have, on that one line item, I would have turned the tap off immediately. But that's just me. I don't know if you guys heard earlier, but we had a long conversation about Canada moving towards banning social media for anybody, any children under 16. And, you know, that follows a similar, it's a similar path to what Australia started walking just a few months ago. They're not registering the success that they were hoping to register. And I wonder what you guys think of an outright ban. My take is that we force that world on our kids, right? We said, this is the only way you're going to talk to your friends for the next 2 years. And we didn't do our due diligence back then. And so just throw up our hands and say, well, turns out it's far worse for you than we thought. So we're just going to turn the taps off. I think we're not asking enough of ourselves before taking that draconian measure, Max.
17: Yeah, I think that's a really good point that, I think it's easy to ask the government to solve this problem for us when in a lot of cases, whether it's screen time, whether it's social media, we as parents have to do the work, and it is work. It's easy to sort of outsource things to a phone or to a screen. You got to spend time with your kids. You have to be invested in the things that are happening to them, and that does take work. I don't think a ban is going to work in Canada simply because we're too close to the United States. We kind of have to move in lockstep with them on things related to technology. I think taking it out of the schools is a great step.
1: Yeah,
17: I think that is a good way to sort of focus young people on the work that needs to be done there and help them kind of disengage from that. But we have to take a more holistic approach to this and really kind of help them ground themselves in the real world again. I think about this with my son, who's, you know, almost 5 years old, but I want him to have a childhood where he has friends, where he meets strangers, where he has in-person interactions with people, and we can't just outsource everything to the cloud and social media.
1: Max, are you saying that your son at almost 5 years old does not yet have his own Snapchat account? What kind of dad are you? Shame.
17: Yeah. We're not monetizing it yet, right?
1: Dimitri, what role, if any, should the government be playing here? I mean, I think we can all recognize what the illness is, but how to treat that illness is, I think, up for grabs.
16: Well, I come from a generation where on matters like this, the experts are called mom and dad.
1: Yeah.
16: And mom and dad really need to step up. We need to step up because it's the easy solution to throw an iPad at them. But it's a tougher solution to, even if sometimes you don't go out on the street with them, send them out, go play some hockey. What happened to the good old days of street hockey? Obviously, government trying to solve every single problem. This is just, quite frankly, subcontracting, basic parental responsibilities. So I don't know how effective this is going to be. And I don't know, quite frankly, if we can turn back the clock to the days where these things did not exist. Are we able to teach them, I don't know, how to play Guess Who?
1: Yeah.
16: Monopoly.
1: The genie's out of the bottle. These kids are fluent. They were born digital, right? They're the first generation, maybe not the first, but they're one of the first generations. This is all they know. And again, foundationally, this was the only way that they were able to build community during the pandemic. For us to just throw up our hands and say, it turns out the algorithm's addictive and you've got shorter attention spans, you get aggressive when we take your stuff away, so we're just going to ban it. I mean, we saw how that worked out for John Lithgow and Footloose. The kids still found a way to dance.
17: Yeah, I mean, and
16: it's all they know because it's all we taught them.
1: Yeah.
17: It's not just the kids, right? I think we sort of focus on, it's corrupting their minds and their ability to sort fact from fiction. It has just as big of an impact, if not more, on older people, who struggle with scams and get sort of pulled into these rabbit holes. So, you know, I think we all have to kind of take a hard look at what this is doing to us, to our attention spans and to our, the time we spend with each other. And you know, like Dimitri says, we got to put the work in here.
1: Yeah, it's. I think so. I do like the idea that the government says if these platforms come back with some version of their software, some version of their app that is cognizant of these issues and mitigates them, then we'll allow the kids back on. But again, that if I'm picking between a sort of a ban, a government banning something, and a child's desire to find a way onto that platform, I'm picking the kid. It's a bet I'm going to make every time. We got to take a break. But when we come back, I'll give you a final thought on that, Dimitri. And then we're going to talk about the warning of extinction posed by a certain type of intelligence. I'm going to let you guess what kind it is. Don't go anywhere. The Ben Mulrooney Show continues.
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1: It's the Ben Mulrooney Show indeed, but it's the Ben Mulrooney Show supercharged with Max Foss and Dimitri Sudis. Dimitri, I promised you'd have the last word on the ban on social media for kids under 16.
2: The final point I was going to make is I insist so much on parental responsibility because one of the guidelines is to show ID. So all parents that, quite frankly, don't care need to do is set up an account with their ID and hand it over to their child.
1: Okay. I like it. It's just a mess. We made the mess, and I think we got to work harder to find a solution than just banning it. That's my fundamental belief. We got to talk about this campaign in the UK warning of the risk of human extinction posed by superintelligent AI. Look, we joke, Max, about Skynet, but that's where we're headed here. I mean, Elon Musk has said that today, AI is smarter than any human being has ever been. And in a few years, it will be smarter than every human being combined. This is a serious threat. We got to be careful. But are we not inevitably getting to a place where no matter what guardrails we think we're putting around AI, no matter what box we put it in, it's going to think its way out of the box?
3: I mean, that's certainly where my head goes in darker moments.
1: Yeah.
3: That this thing we're building is going to very quickly escape containment. If it's a bunch of dumb humans trying to trap a smart computer, I don't think we're going to do very well on that front.
1: Yeah.
3: I think we have to kind of hope, and it really is a hope at this point, that, you know, the sum total of our human intelligence, of our words, of our ideas, of all of it, produces something that is kind and socially sort of oriented, you know, that doesn't want to extinguish us because we use too much energy or we're, you know, inconvenient to its purposes. But we really don't know. And so I understand why people are anxious about this. I understand why there's a lot of sort of blowback towards AI right now. It's not much of a trade-off to have a chatbot that could permanently wipe the species off the face of the earth. And I don't know how we square that circle, to be honest with you.
1: But Dimitri, as we're trying to figure out our way through, you know, what is Canada's role going to be in the AI revolution? I don't know that there's much we can do except give signs of support that we're co-signing this belief that super intelligent AI is a bad thing. I don't know how that helps anybody. AI is going to become smarter than all of us. So we're hoping it becomes a nice version of a smart computer, but it's what we feed it, right? And if we're feeding it grok, and if we're feeding it misinformation, if we're feeding it, you know, Wikipedia pages that were written by people with agendas and activist bents, we're feeding it a world that doesn't we're feeding it a version of the world that none of us really believe exists. But also, we're feeding it a world that none of us really want to live in. And if we don't want to live in that world, what's AI going to do?
2: Well, just like the issue with children under 16 having access to social media, I assure you government's not going to fix AI either.
1: Yeah.
2: Max talks about artificial intelligence. Well, Max talks about human intelligence. Along with human intelligence also comes human greed and human ambition. Look at a recent news story. Vladimir Putin is trying to figure out a way to live forever. So the good thing about where all of this is heading is I'll be dead by then. What I worry about mostly is what does this mean for the future of my kids and my grandkids? What careers are they going to be able to have? Is this the next phase of, you know, when computers came around back in the 1980s and 1990s and computer science all of a sudden became the thing to study? My question is, can this ever be truly controlled? But again, I'll be dead by then.
1: I want to move to a speech that Pierre Poilievre gave he gave yesterday about Alberta separatism. It was today. I'm sorry, on Alberta separatism.
2: Today.
1: Oh, it was today. Yes, he gave it today on Alberta separatism. And what I've read about this speech, Max, I'd love to get your perspective. You're from Alberta. You do not subscribe to his politics. But I can read this and not hear necessarily a politician. I hear some. This to me feels like a deeply personal speech where he says, you know, he talks about growing up in Calgary. And he says, you know, if you listen to the concerns of those who say they want to leave, their issues are not with other Canadians. Their issues are with policies, you know, and we don't need a different country in Alberta. We need different government policies in Ottawa. I mean, he didn't even go so he wasn't even so partisan to say we need a different government. He just said we need different policies. How do you read it?
3: It may not surprise you to learn that I have a slightly different take on this. Yeah. I think this is actually a very dangerous speech.
1: Okay.
3: Because the issue is not really with the hardcore separatists in Alberta. The danger is that there is a wedge of the public here, call it 10 or 15%, that is open to sending a message with their vote. You know, they're open to voting yes on this to send a message to Ottawa. And if that happens, we are down the road, you know, in a full-blown separatist conversation, massive damage to the economy, massive damage to the social fabric of the province I live in. And his speech today gives people who are open to sending a message cover to do just that. He is basically inviting them to vote yes in the referendum to send a message to that evil government in Ottawa. It's you know, it's the same blame Ottawa, blame the Liberals message he's been communicating basically since he got into politics. I don't think it helps focus the debate in this province on the value of our country, the value of Confederation, the bonds that we share together. It is more blaming of other people, and it could push the number that the separatist referendum ultimately gets higher than it needs to be.
1: Dimitri, I got a lot of time for Max, and especially given the fact he's there and he's steeped in it, he pays attention. But, you know, this is a speech, not the only thing he's ever said. He's been kind of warning with the uptick year after year after, you know, year after year of Justin Trudeau making the decisions he made. And those numbers were going up. That didn't happen on Pierre's watch. That happened on a Liberal red watch. So how do you see it?
2: Well, first thing I say is, whew, on the fourth topic, we will finally disagree, Max.
1: Yeah.
2: Max, because for the first three, it was you nodding while I spoke and me nodding while you spoke. I do have a different perspective on this. And I have a different perspective because I was born in Quebec. I lived through the 1995 referendum. And the only thing I will tell my friends in English Canada is I understand Albertans right now, even those who are going to vote to stay in Canada. And there's certain ones that will never be convinced to vote for Canada being the best option. And that's 15%, 18% of Albertans who simply see themselves as better off outside of Canada. My message, and I listened to Mr. Poilievre's speech. I think before we just tell people, you must stay in Canada because Canada is so great, we must listen. We must listen to why are they so frustrated. And while we will agree, Max, that we're not yet ready to put the blame at Mark Carney's feet, I am very willing to put the blame at Justin Trudeau and the caucus of Liberals that led the government of Canada for the last 10 years, who basically told Alberta to F off. Keep your resources in the ground. We don't care. We know best. And we will just, you know, save the world with the consumer carbon tax. Otherwise, the planet will burn. So the big mistake here is the Alberta government's mistake. And I will tell you, because of the there are no consequences to voting yes or to vote to leave Alberta, because the question is, do you want me to ask you the question so that I can ask you the question?
1: Yeah.
2: And that is where the danger lies. That people who want to stay within Canada will say, you know what, I'll vote for the let me ask you the question if I can ask you the question because I want to send a message. And I believe Albertans are justifiably sending a message to Ottawa because Ottawa, for 10 years or whenever Liberals govern, quite frankly, keeps telling Albertans the following. Ottawa knows best.
1: Yep.
2: Put up or shut up.
1: Yep.
2: So we have to listen to Albertans.
1: Yes. Well, guys, thank you very much. I hope you have a great end of your day. I hope you have a great rest of your week, and I'll talk to you soon.
3: Sounds good.
1: Bye-bye. All right. And just a reminder, if you want more BMS, you know where to find us. We're a podcast. We're on X. We're on Instagram. We're on YouTube. We're on TikTok. We're wherever you are. And coming up, there's a lot of comedy in politics, especially in municipal politics. We've got a quote-unquote mayoral candidate who combines the best of both worlds. You're going to want to stick around for this conversation. Everybody's
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1: From the National Newsroom of the Canadian Press, I'm Karen Rebo. U.S. President Donald Trump says the pilots of a helicopter that has crashed around the Strait of Hormuz are fine. Trump made the comments to journalists late Monday after watching the NBA Finals in New York while at John F. Kennedy International Airport. The New York Times first reported that a U.S. Army Apache attack helicopter went down near the strait in unclear circumstances. The crash came after Iran and Israel exchanged fire on Monday, imperiling talks over solidifying a shaky ceasefire in the Iran war. Meantime, after Iran launched missiles at Israel on Monday, Trump tells ABC News that he told Israeli Prime Minister Benjamin Netanyahu to use his judgment. But Trump added that he warned Netanyahu not to hurt a possible U.S. peace deal with Iran. Trump spoke with ABC News Chief Washington Correspondent Jonathan Carl.
2: He said, and this is a direct quote, they had to get it out of their system. And he also used the word retribution, that Netanyahu wanted to get retribution for the attack on Israel. Now, Trump also pointed out the way he characterized it was not just an Iranian attack followed by an Israeli counterstrike, but he said it was an Israeli attack, meaning the attack on Lebanon.
1: Conservative leader Pierre Poilievre says if the federal government wants to stop separatist sentiment in Alberta, it has to stay out of the province's business. Speaking in Calgary Monday, Poilievre said Albertans don't need a new country. They just need Ottawa to change its priorities.
3: On defense, borders, immigration, criminal law, interprovincial pipelines, just to name a few, the federal government has failed brutally. And by the way, they admit this now. Those are all federal responsibilities. And yet, they have had the audacity to impose themselves on provincial areas like taxing industrial carbon.
1: Poilievre also said Alberta's separatists shouldn't be considered an enemy, and he warned against demonizing those who want to leave Confederation. Farm organizations are calling on Ottawa to revisit its proposed high-speed rail line between Quebec City and Toronto. The farming groups in Quebec, Ontario, and across Canada say the project could cost far more than projected and could cause significant damage to agricultural land. And a U.S. congressional committee is set to interview Bill Gates and Jeffrey Epstein's longtime executive secretary this week.
4: The interview of Leslie Groff, Epstein's former executive secretary, could offer the House Oversight Committee the clearest window into Epstein's day-to-day activities. Groff helped schedule massage appointments for Epstein before his 2006 arrest, allegedly including some with underage girls, according to records released by the Department of Justice. Her lawyer has denied she knowingly assisted in Epstein's crimes. The committee will also interview Microsoft co-founder Bill Gates on Wednesday about his relationship with Epstein, which began 3 years after Epstein pleaded guilty to soliciting a minor for prostitution in Florida. Peter Harlamus, ABC News.
1: This is the Canadian Press. In sports, Victor Wembanyama had 32 points in his first victory in these NBA finals. He carried the San Antonio Spurs to a 115-111 victory Monday night in New York City. The Knicks had their 13-game winning streak ended, but still lead the best-of-seven series 2-1. It was the Knicks' first loss in 46 days and happened in front of a packed Madison Square Garden crowd that included U.S. President Donald Trump. In American Hockey League action, third-period goals by Ryan Suzuki and Ivan Ryabkin lifted the visiting Chicago Wolves to a 4-3 win over the Colorado Eagles in the seventh and deciding game of the AHL's Western Conference Final. It means the Wolves advance to the Calder Cup Championship Series and will face the Toronto Marlies, who won the Eastern Conference Final in six. And the Toronto Blue Jays lost the first in their 3-game series against the Philadelphia Phillies. They fell 5-2. From the Canadian Press, I'm Karen Rebo.
5: Mayor Josh Morgan is back from the Federation of Canadian Municipalities Conference in Edmonton. The Big City Mayor's Caucus presented a plan to strengthen downtowns, called it a nation-building project. They also spoke out on homelessness. Mayor Morgan said municipal leaders have solutions but need resources to implement them. Mayor Morgan was also selected to another term as chair of the Big City Mayor's Caucus and returned to London in time for the fifth anniversary of the remembrance of the Offsall family on Saturday. We talk to the mayor every week at this time, and the mayor joins us now. I appreciate the time today.
6: Oh, my pleasure, Devin.
5: I want to start on Saturday. Last Tuesday at City Council. I know you stood up to speak about this, and then Saturday obviously was a very important day. We all have vivid memories of that day. What do you remember of June 6th, 2021?
6: Well, I was the ward counselor at the time, so what I remember is getting contacted by some of our staff about what was being described as an incident where individuals in our community had been hit by a vehicle, and there had been some sort of chase after that. You know, that was all I knew initially, and obviously, not even knowing who the individuals were, the circumstance. You know, whenever there's anybody in an area you represent who that sort of thing happens, where potentially four people had died all at once, you know, that's a tragic event in itself. And then, you know, later learning more of the details about what had happened, and this had been a, you know, a hate motivated attack, and it was something that is going to greatly impact not just our community, but become a national event. You know, that's, you know, seeing that unfold was obviously a very difficult thing to watch. But, you know, ultimately, you know, one of the quite amazing things that happened was in the you know, aftermath of this tragic terrorist attack on a family in our community, the way that the rest of the community came together to rally behind the cause, to say, you know, this is unacceptable in our community. We have to stomp out Islamophobia and hate in all its forms. We need to provide support to the family and all those impacted. And this was, you know, multi-faith groups, every different culture. There were 10,000 people gathered in front of the mosque in the weeks that followed. And that would really, to me, showed me what our community can and should be, that way that we come together, and that's who we are today. And so, you know, there's people who gathered together to remember that. They remember their, you know, how they heard. They remembered how it impacted them. They remember the aftermath that follows, the trial, the ways that we've come together, and we need to keep doing that, because, you know, hate and the sort of vitriol in our community is still out there. It's fueled by, you know, online access and people finding each other and reinforcing intolerant views, and that's stuff that we have to continue to have a tremendous amount of work to battle against. But, you know, the heart of the community is really one of togetherness, and that was on full display that evening.
5: You were in Edmonton for the second half of last week and were selected to remain as chair of the Big City Mayor's Caucus. What assistance do municipalities need from the federal government? I know there's some big announcements that were made, but how did the conference go?
6: Well, the conference is always great. So first, it's a gathering of almost 2,500 municipal officials from across the country, not just the big cities, but I do chair the Big Cities Caucus, but all communities, where we get together, we share best practices, we align our advocacy. We engage with leaders in other industries where we have issues in our community to advocate and lobby for. I'll give you some examples. You know, I met with head of the Canadian, our leadership in the Canadian Alliance to End Homelessness, representatives from Via Rail, CN Rail. You know, there's always opportunities. In the past, I've met with Enbridge and others. And it's not just access to government officials, although we did meet with the housing minister for well over an hour, but it's that ability for us to engage with others on common issues, for us to form, you know, regional and national coalitions on advocacy, because, you know, as I said many, many times, you know, there are many issues that the city can deal with on its own. But there are significant issues that many cities like ours struggle with that we cannot deal with without support from provincial and federal governments. And so that makes these gatherings become incredibly important. And, you know, chairing the Big City Mayors Group is something that is to a great benefit to London, because, you know, it was just over a decade ago. We had a pretty poor reputation outside of the city. Being able to lead a national organization has given London a great reputation and allowed us to build a much wider network of contacts, both within government and across this country, to try to meet the challenges that we face today as a community. Because I can tell you, having traveled to other cities, and Edmonton was one of them, you know, the challenges that Edmonton has in its downtown, you know, are significant. And, you know, the homelessness and drug challenge that they have, you know, I think we have a huge challenge to meet in London. But having traveled to a few other cities over the past number of months, I see that other people are struggling even more than us to get behind to get ahead of this issue. And that's why we advocate together for, you know, provincial and federal partnership and support, because ultimately these things are going to be solved by a wider strategy, not any one individual strategy and any one individual city makes.
5: On the with that meeting with the housing minister, what was the focus of the meeting?
6: So we talked about a number of things. One, we talked about homelessness because, first off, it was the housing minister. There was three meetings in a row that we had back to back. We met with the head of Build Canada Homes. We met with the housing minister, and then we met with heads of chambers of commerce, an organization that coordinates chambers of commerce to coordinate our advocacy. And what we talked about with all of them was very similar issues. One was homelessness and the challenge that municipalities have we're struggling to meet that challenge. You know, Build Canada Homes has a significant amount of dollars within their envelope for supportive housing and affordable housing. How that's deployed is really actually important because, you know, if we have access to a whole bunch of capital dollars, but there's no operating dollars for some of the supportive housing or housing with supports, you know, that's just going to put even more pressure on municipalities' tax bases to find the annual operating dollars for this. So advocacy on increasing the reaching home envelope, coordinated advocacy with the federal government to help coordinate provinces across this country to free up healthcare dollars. You know, those are the types of things that we talked with the housing minister about. We also talked about public safety, economic development, the general programs that the government has on housing. He actually asked us for some feedback on a number of housing programs. And of course, they're leading into the National Housing Strategy 2.0. They've coming to the close of a 10-year national strategy on housing. And they're looking for feedback from us on the development of that strategy and what the needs are of different communities across the country. So that's the type of work we do. And when you're in the room talking to the minister as he's developing, you know, these strategies, that's a good place to be, because otherwise you're responding to them rather than giving feedback at the front end.
5: When we look at downtowns, I know there's a push to have investing in downtowns be viewed as a nation building project. How does that look like when it could be, even though we all have similar issues, that London's needs for the downtown might be different than Edmonton or Ottawa or whomever? How do you sell that to the federal government in terms of what that looks like, because it could look like very different projects for every city?
6: Yeah, so I totally agree with you. The solutions may be slightly different. The challenges are the same. We partner with the federal government on housing, affordability, homelessness, public safety, culture and economic development, and every downtown needs different levels of support within those envelopes. So, you know, by identifying downtowns and revitalizing downtowns as a nation-building strategy, something that the federal government and all governments have to rally behind in a significant way, allows us to kind of pull those different levers in different ways. And so there'll be a number of conversations and initiatives that we hope to have with the federal government over the next little while. And you're right, it will look different in each city because of those different levers. Different cities need different things. But many of us have the same challenges on, you know, open drug use, homelessness, and housing in our cores. Many of us have boarded up buildings and vacancy, and we need a challenge for that. So, I mean, let me just speculate here, but one of the things that could happen is within the housing strategy, there could be dollars at play for municipal governments to buy up some of the properties in our downtowns and then engage in projects of converting them to housing and other uses with support and federal dollars at play. We've seen success in doing that when we've had programs, but a focused effort in our downtowns to get land into perhaps city hands and then convert that from vacant office space to purposeful space is good. We've done office residential conversions. We've seen quite a success in that. But you could see that kind of on a wider scale to tackle vacancy rates and boarded up buildings and create feet on the street and vibrancy in the downtown. That's just one example of the types of things that we could do under a sustained and dedicated, you know, combined advocacy and thinking about this more as nation building. Because I'll tell you, Devin, like, if the downtown doesn't do well, like that's where we get a majority of our property taxes. That's one of the calling cards of the city. When people visit the city of London, they stay in the hotels downtown. They go to the convention center when they're traveling here. They visit that core of our city. And so that's our calling card to the world. And it is for every major Canadian city. And so, you know, the federal government has a national interest in this. And we need, you know, we need assistance to get ahead of this.
5: Indeed. We are short on time. I appreciate yours today.
6: Yeah, no problem, Devin. Thanks so much.
5: That's Mayor Josh Morgan.
0: This is The Morning Show with Devin Peacock. 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

We had a very successful first week of the 980 CFPL Bicentennial Battle with Frederick Banting, John Robarts, Sir Charles Saunders, Dr. Peter Fowler, Victor Garber, Jenny Jones, Damian Warner, and Loud Luxury all advancing to the second round. Then on Friday, they were joined by Jane Bigelow and John Labatt. The vote between Jane Bigelow and David Peterson, I think, was the closest we've had so far. It was won by a single vote between Jane Bigelow and David Peterson. So I can't recall so far any of the other votes being nearly that close. John Labatt won handily against Glenn Pearson and Jane Roy. So John Labatt and Jane Bigelow now move to the second round, and we continue on with our votes today and all week long. And I certainly appreciate everyone who has participated so far. We, of course, are looking to determine who is the most outstanding person. And this week, let me see, we'll have So by the end of this week, we'll be done the first round and into the second round. So things are going to be heating up here, and it's I think it's going pretty nicely so far. So everything continues today with some real blasts from the past and some people who have made a real mark on the world. In one matchup, we have Guy Lombardo against John Carling, and in the other, we have Charlie Fox and Jack Richardson. So I'm curious to see how the voting will go for this. As always, the 980 CFPL team has put together some bios on everyone who is part of the bracket, and we'll place

0: some of those for you now. Let's start with Guy Lombardo.
1: Guy Lombardo was born in London in 1902, the son of Italian immigrants. Lombardo and his brothers formed the Royal Canadians, a group that also included local musicians. Starting in 1929, the Royal Canadians began broadcasting live from the Roosevelt Hotel in New York City as a nationwide New Year's Eve radio broadcast. Within a few years, they were heard live on the CBS and NBC radio networks. Each broadcast closed with Lombardo's rendition of the Auld Lang Syne, an annual New Year's Eve tradition. By 1954, Lombardo's popularity soared and sales of his records with the Royal Canadians Orchestra soon exceeded 100 million copies. The live broadcast of his show on December 31st was so popular that Lombardo was known as Mr. New Year's Eve. Lombardo and his band played at the inaugural balls of every U.S. president, from Franklin Roosevelt to Dwight Eisenhower. In 1971, the U.S. Congress honored Guy Lombardo with an official recognition of his humanitarian accomplishments. Here in London, there is a bridge named after Lombardo, as well as Lombardo Avenue in North London.
0: So that'll be an interesting one, because Guy Lombardo will be is I think one of the favorites to win this, if not go far. But what about John Carling?
2: So John Carling was a politician and businessman from London. Carling's father, Thomas, founded the Carling Brewery in 1843, which was eventually inherited by John and his brother William in 1849. Brewery's business would provide Carling with the foundation for his eventual political success. He represented London as a conservative in the Assembly of the Province of Canada, and then sat in the House of Commons after Confederation throughout the late 1800s. He was also a senator from 1896 to his death in 1911. After Carling Brewing had built a state-of-the-art plant on the banks of the Thames River, it was destroyed in a fire in 1879, so Carling oversaw the reconstruction. It was a huge success, and the project set up the brewery for major growth in the future. By 1898, Carling Brewing controlled a large share of the Canadian trade. A staunch supporter of business in London, Carling also advocated strongly for railways in order to help his brewery's business interests. He became a director of the Great Western Railway, a major line at the time in southwestern Ontario. Carling used his influence to promote railways connecting London to Port Stanley and Port Huron, serving both lines as a director. Carling's impact in London through his business and political acumen can still be seen in the city today.
0: So you can now vote by going to 980cfpl.ca. You can use the link on the main page with the rotator. You can also go to the contest tab and just click on the bicentennial battle there. You can vote until 6 a.m. tomorrow morning, and we'll announce the results tomorrow. And as always, you can vote only once. You can vote for each matchup. You can just vote only once. So that will be the first vote. While we've been doing this, it's been something we've started doing that I want to continue, where we've been just sharing some Forest City facts. These are Forest City facts courtesy of Museum London, the London and Middlesex Historical Society, Western University, and the City of London. And this next fact was contributed by Jim Easton. And we were sharing some more macabre facts to start. We have some more positive ones as well. This one's about George Mooney Gibson. So he was considered by many to be Canada's best Major League Baseball player of the first half of the 20th century. And George Gibson, nicknamed Mooney, was the first Londoner to be a member of a World Series winning team. He played every game, backstopping Pittsburgh to the championship in 1909. They beat Ty Cobb and the Detroit Tigers. George Gibson's career as a player and a manager was highlighted in his induction into the Canadian Baseball Hall of Fame in 1987. Now, if you're ever curious as to how he got his nickname of Mooney, there are two different sources that have suggested where this came from. Some sources suggest the nickname was inspired by his round, moon-shaped face. Others claim he picked up the nickname because he had played on a Sandlot team known as the Moonies. Maybe it's some version of those two together. So we've put forth our first matchup between Guy Lombardo and John Carling, and the other we have Charlie Fox versus Jack Richardson. Let's start with our preview of Charlie Fox.
3: Charles Fox, often referred to as Charlie Fox, served Canada as a highly decorated Spitfire pilot during World War II. He has been recognized for his achievements on D-Day and later in Normandy at Benny-sur-Mer. On D-Day alone, he flew three missions. On July 17, 1944, Fox drew worldwide attention for strafing the staff car and ending the role of German Field Marshal Erwin Rommel in the war. Fox was recognized for destroying four enemy aircraft in addition to 153 trains and vehicles, earning him the Distinguished Flying Cross and Bar. Fox ended his tour of duty in January of 1945, but became active in the London-based 420 Reserve Squadron after the war. In 2004, he was named Honorary Colonel of 412 Squadron, devoting his time and energy to honor the veterans of past and present. A longtime resident of East London, the Honorary Colonel Charlie Fox Memorial Overpass at the intersection of Hale and Trafalgar Walker Streets was named in his honor in 2011.
0: And finally, we have Jack Richardson. So we have a World War II legend and a music legend. Here's Jack Richardson.
4: Jack Richardson is a legend of the Canadian music industry. He was a Canadian music producer, best known for producing hits for the Guess Who in the late 1960s and 70s. While born in Toronto, Richardson became a professor at Fanshawe College in London in 1985, where he taught courses in audio production. He taught there until his retirement in 2007. Richardson's producer credits include the Guess Who's albums Wheatfield Soul, Canned Wheat, and American Woman. In total, he produced 14 albums for the Guess Who. He also produced Alice Cooper's 1971 breakout Love It to Death, Bob Seger's 1976 single Night Moves, and Kim Mitchell's 1982 self-named debut album. Richardson is a member of the Canadian Music Hall of Fame. The Juno Awards category for Producer of the Year was renamed the Jack Richardson Producer of the Year Award in 2002. He was made a member of the Order of Canada in 2003.
0: So you can now vote on all of those matchups by going to 980cfpl.ca. There's a link on the main page on the rotator. You can also find a link to vote by going to the contest tab and clicking on the Bicentennial Battle.
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14: The 2026 OHL Draft is coming and the London Knights are ready. Who will they select to add to their roster? Be part of the excitement of the London Knights official draft party June 12th at the clubhouse. Come watch the first round of the 2026 OHL Draft with other Knights fans for a fun night of food, refreshments, and London Knights prizes. It's the London Knights official draft party June 12th starting at 6 p.m. at the clubhouse, 100 Kellogg Lane in London.
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0: What is the long-term future of $10 a day daycare in Canada? Recently, the provincial government said that without a revised federal funding commitment to the long-term success of the program was at risk. It was just last year the province was able to secure a one-year extension of the program. Without it, it may have expired at the end of March. So where does this leave us? This is a program that has had a lot of issues, as we've focused on and discussed in the past on the program. Renewal comes at a time when the federal government is in cost-cutting mode. I want to talk about the future, but also just the program itself and looking at it as well. And to do that, we're joined by Andrea Hannon, Executive Director of the Association of Daycare Operators of Ontario. Andrea, appreciate the time today.
1: Hi, Devin. Thanks for having me on.
0: So what would you, if you were to look, and sometimes it's hard to make predictions, but what would you say? Is the long-term viability of the program at risk? Is it uneasy? I mean, is it strong? How would you characterize this right now?
1: Sure. There are kind of two ways to look at it. I mean, one is the political aspect, right? So, you know, there's very, very limited risk of the program being discontinued entirely or significantly cut back, just because politically nobody wants to wear that, right? So the federal government isn't going to want to be the government that cuts childcare, and the province isn't going to want to be in a position of looking like they did something to cause the program to be cut. So politically, you know, I think there's a level of hesitancy to do very much to reduce the program. Economically, though, you know, we were told at the outset that this program would pay for itself through increased tax revenues from more women working, and that hasn't happened. And, you know, that program isn't going to pay for itself ever, or if it does, it'll be a very long time. So if you've got a government in cost-cutting mode, you know, really, and whether you refer to it as technical recession or real recession, certainly the economy isn't great. You know, there's probably going to be more of a holding steady with funding rather than any kind of great large-scale increase in expansion of the program.
0: There have been a couple studies that have looked at, you know, that aspect of getting more women into the workplace, and that really quite hasn't happened.
1: Yeah, that's right. And, you know, the one study was by the economists at Desjardins, and they didn't really get into why not enough new spaces were being created, but they basically said that, you know, the program isn't, because it hasn't created a lot of new spaces or not enough new spaces, women's workforce participation hasn't increased to the level expected, just because the new childcare spaces that would be needed aren't there. The other one was by the C.D. Howe Institute, and that one indicated that actually women who were already in the workforce, just not using taxpayer-funded spaces, like subsidized spaces, have simply moved their children from other spaces into the spaces that are now subsidized under the federal program. So in either case, it's not generating enough revenue from more women joining the workforce.
0: Getting more women into the workforce is something that would be good to see, and I hope happens. Does it need to be one of the? Could the goal not just be at a most basic level, providing more financial relief for families if we can do that, and then having other layers to it?
1: You know, that may be the case. That just wasn't what was promised necessarily. You know, it was really sold on the idea of, oh, this is feminist economic policy. This is smart economic policy. Well, you know, the program isn't performing the way it needs to generate that kind of revenue and make it sustainable in the long term. You know, there are things we could do about that, perhaps. But, you know, the current design of the program doesn't lend itself to that.
0: When we look at the current design of the program, does it need to change? We've talked over the years about some issues that have come up along the way. I mean, how How is it operating now, and what might we want to think about for the future with this?
1: Sure. Well, the core issue in a lot of cases is new. In both those studies, the core issue was new space creation, right? And so, you know, right now, here in Ontario, for instance, the agreement that Ontario has with the federal government limits the number of centres that can participate in the federal program, so offer the reduced price childcare. It limits the number of centres run as businesses to 30%. So only 30% of the businesses, 30% of the centres participating in the federal program can be run as businesses. So the rest have to be run either by government or by not-for-profit organizations. Well, you know, when you sideline that large number of centers, that makes it difficult to create new spaces. Because if you look at, you know, how are spaces created, if they're run by government or if they're run by not-for-profit organizations, a lot of times that means that there has to be more taxpayer investment in creating the space. Whereas a center that's run as a small business, you know, if that small business knows that it can participate in the program and that any new spaces it creates will be filled, of course they're willing to invest in building new facilities and adding classrooms and so on. So, you know, that we call that the auspice cap, the limitation of small businesses participating in the program. And that is an issue that the province has raised with the federal government, is to lift that auspice cap, like increase the number of centers run as businesses that can participate in the program. Don't limit it to 30%. Raise that number or eliminate the cap entirely.
0: Do you think that is something at this point, after, you know, about 5 years or thereabouts, that the federal government would be open to changing about this?
1: Hard to say. You know, from a practical perspective, in terms of new space creation, it would make sense. But I'm not sure that the ideology behind the program would permit that. You know, I think that there was a good measure of trying to make all child care government run and really move it into a public sector system, as opposed to just get more families access to care more affordably. So, you know, I'm not sure that the federal government is going to be willing to give up that ideology for the sake of practicality.
0: If we can find more spaces, do we have the staff and the, you know, the workforce that would be able to work those more spaces to effectively?
1: That's a great observation. In fact, we don't. And, you know, we didn't have enough staff when this program was originally rolled out. You know, there wasn't enough staff, there weren't enough ECEs, early childhood educators, in the country to staff all of the spaces that existed, let alone to deal with expansion. Now, certainly there are things we can do about that. And the federal and provincial governments really need to work together on that because, yeah, wages and working conditions, those are really significant issues, but there's also a huge immigration element to it. And both the federal and provincial governments have really failed when it comes to prioritizing early childhood educators and early childhood assistants in terms of immigration. So, you know, the feds rolled out the program, but continued to apply certain rules that made it harder for people from elsewhere who've studied and earned their ECE credentials in Canada to stay and build their careers here. And it was about December of 24, so just a year and a half ago, the provincial auditor issued a report about Ontario's immigrant nominee program, specifically noting that the program hadn't kept pace with the demand for ECEs and ECAs by employers. So, you know, that those are issues that the federal and provincial governments really have to work on together, and so far they haven't.
0: We will follow with interest. I mean, it seems like we've had, it's been constantly just plodding along here. It would be nice to see it a little bit smoother, but we'll follow closely.
1: Yes, well, and, you know, for parents' sake, let's hope the situation gets resolved so they can have a little bit of peace of mind beyond the temporary extension.
0: Indeed. Andrea, I certainly appreciate the time today.
1: Thank you. Take care.
0: That's Andrea Hannon, Executive Director of the Association of Daycare Operators of Ontario. Having some certainty in this regard long term would certainly be nice.
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0: Ottawa's new artificial intelligence strategy came out recently. We talked about it on the show when it did, and I want to return to it now because I think it deserves more attention. The strategy aims to close what it calls Canada's AI adoption gap through training, investment, and new rules. The plan promises free AI literacy programs, protections against the misuse of personal data, and measures to improve trust in chatbots and AI-generated content. The federal government says the strategy includes $2.3 billion in new and expanding funding, while the opposition parties say the plan lacks detail on privacy, safety, and the impact on jobs. Andre Cote is the executive director of the DIAS at Toronto Metropolitan University and joins us now. I appreciate the time today.
1: Hey, Devin. Great to be with you.
0: So this is a strategy. It's not legislation. There are a lot of interesting parts of the strategy, but that jobs aspect I think is interesting because people are worried about whether or not they're going to lose their job because of AI, and well, in the long run, might create lots of new jobs. People are worried right now, and if this or any strategy is going to be successful, that part about jobs and people's concern about that, I feel, is one hurdle the government is going to have to get over to address for any strategy to be successful.
1: Yeah, I think that's right. I mean, I think the government realized that public trust would be a really key aspect of this, and they really forefronted that in the strategy. And a lot of the talk there was around safety and other aspects. And then there were the parts of the strategy that focused on, you know, the training, the AI literacy, all those aspects. But I think we're in a moment right now where, on the one hand, you know, there is a lot of enthusiasm in some quarters around AI and the potential it offers and all these such things. But there's also, we're seeing this kind of rising anxiety about AI and the potential impact on people's jobs, if it's going to displace them from work, you know, what it's going to do long term. And, I think especially with younger people, there was this like viral clip a week or two ago of this AI executive giving a commencement speech at a U.S. university and getting booed by all the students, which I think sort of speaks to the concerns young people are having about what this is going to do to their sort of career potential going forward. So I think the big question is, you know, there's a bunch of stuff in there, but is this actually going to assuage Canadians' concerns about you know, what this is going to do to work and livelihoods going forward?
0: Do you think it will or it could? Because I mean, that whole jobs aspect is something when you talk about AI or you see a lot of talk about AI, the jobs aspect is there in terms of what it can mean for the future, but it's the immediate right now in terms of being able to keep up with the pace of how this whole asset thing is evolving.
1: Yeah, I mean, I think so. You know, we at Toronto Metropolitan University do a bunch of research on this. What we found is, and it's it's sort of disputed, but what we've generally found is that there has not yet been a really significant impact as a result of AI on jobs, on opportunities for younger workers. But I think the yet is kind of holding a lot of weight in that statement. I think there's a sense that things are changing and we will start to see some of those impacts. In terms of what they included in the strategy, I mean, I would say it's perhaps a good start with some of the pieces in terms of commitments around workforce planning. Again, the literacy training to kind of bring people up to speed with what AI is, how it'll work, how it could, you know, impact their jobs. But our sense is there's much more work to do going forward to think about, you know, how are we thinking about what the implications are for our employment insurance system, for example, which is sort of our natural stabilizer when we fall out of work. Are we going to have to update that for the future? Are we going to have to think about some of our you know, tax and benefit systems as part of the social safety net? So I think our sense is we're early days. There were you know, some good, mostly kind of shorter term starts in there on the work front. But I think this needs to be the start of kind of a longer conversation about how we're preparing for what could be some significant disruption to the way we work, in the coming years.
0: When we talk about AI as well, I mean, AI can mean a lot of different things. I mean, do we need to be the royal re, but more specific sometimes when we talk about AI, because it touches a lot of different aspects.
1: Yeah, totally. I mean, I think, you know, there's a ton of enthusiasm right now and over the past couple of years since, you know, this moment in at the end of 2022 when ChatGPT launched. And I think so this was kind of the public introduction of this new large language model based generative AI. So sort of launched at scale in these general purpose tools. And now we see it in, you know, our Gemini Google search overview and in a variety of ways that way. But I mean, to your point, AI is not new and it takes a whole bunch of forms. It's already been built into a whole bunch of the tools and services that we've been using for years, from search to our social media algorithms to our, you know, if we order an Uber or use our Google Maps or all these types of things. And I think the other key point you're getting at is, and that we certainly see, the way it can be used will be very different across different types of work, different sectors of the economy. So from healthcare to banking to, you know, public services, for example, could look very different. So it's true. And I think, you know, one of the critiques of the strategy was you set broad goals like, okay, we're going to have 60% of businesses across the economy adopting this technology. Well, what does that really mean when the uses, the adoption could look very different and have very different impacts across across different types of work and businesses?
0: What would a successful strategic use of AI look like? Which might be kind of difficult to answer because there could be, as you were just saying, different applications of it depending on who you are or what kind of a business you are. But what does a successful strategic use of AI look like?
1: Well, I mean, a big thing we are focused on these days in terms of our work and, you know, around AI and work and its deployment that way is there's sort of this natural inclination of businesses to think about this as a tool for driving efficiencies, cost savings, for automating away jobs. And frankly, we've seen some of this from the past. And yet a lot of the promise of this technology is to actually assist workers, potentially, you know, pick the most annoying kind of mundane parts of your roles. And if properly deployed, thoughtfully deployed, help you to do away with the annoying parts of your roles so that you can focus on, you know, the parts that that bring you more meaning or those types of things. And so I think a lot of it is about the way that employers with workers actually approach the deployments. If it's just about saving money in the end, you're going to get a certain type of, you know, sort of mentality around the approach. Whereas we think there is a lot more potential to using these tools to assist workers going forward, to make work better, to free up some time if done properly. And we're hopeful that that's the direction that that most employers take.
0: The literacy programs in terms of, because to do some of that, you need to have more literacy with this. And certainly in Canadians seem to have lower adoption rates when it comes to AI. The literacy programs, I mean, it sounds like a good idea. I think it is a good idea, but to roll them out and to have them do the job, we might be underscored just how difficult that might be to get lots of people up to speed on what AI can do to help them.
1: Yeah, I mean, I think I'm with you on that. Like, it's in principle, sounds like a pretty obvious you know, good commitment. I think the real question will be around the how. I would say, you know, as it relates to K-12 education, for example, you know, there is already significant efforts around digital literacy, around online safety, a lot of it tied to curriculum. And so to some extent, it's about just adding AI components to those efforts that are already being done. But I think it's a much taller task when you're talking about reaching working age Canadians out in their lives, out in their jobs. We've been experimenting a little bit with this Canadian Democracy at Work program that we launched, where the idea is you partner with major employers or labor unions, and they're kind of the partner who helps to sort of deploy this type of learning out with their workforce. But it's not something that's sort of broadly adopted yet. And so I think you're exactly right. I think the how on that commitment will be an interesting one to track.
0: We will follow with interest. Andre, certainly appreciate the time today. Thank you very much.
1: Okay, awesome. Great being with you.
0: That's Andre Cote, Executive Director of the DIAS at Toronto Metropolitan University.
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13: From the National Newsroom of the Canadian Press, I'm Karen Rebo. BC health officials say the Canadian who fell ill with hantavirus on a cruise ship, stricken with an outbreak earlier this spring, has recovered.
5: The office of BC's provincial health officer says the resident of the Yukon was discharged from hospital last week. It says the other three Canadians who have been isolating since last month are being monitored in their 42-day quarantine and are not showing any symptoms. Officials previously said the four Canadians may have been exposed to the virus aboard the MV Hondius cruise ship. The outbreak hit during the ship's voyage from Argentina to Antarctica sometime after April 1st. The Public Health Agency of Canada has said overall risk to the general population in Canada remains low. Aaron Sousa, The Canadian Press.
13: Authorities in Africa say at least 100 people have died now from Ebola, less than a month after officials declared an outbreak of the disease in eastern Congo. Of the 550 cases of the disease confirmed as of Sunday, there have been 101 deaths and 19 recoveries. But the number of cases is believed to be higher because the outbreak was confirmed weeks late. The response has also been challenging because the rare strain of the virus has no approved vaccine or treatment. U.S. President Donald Trump says the pilots of a helicopter that crashed around the Strait of Hormuz Monday are fine. He made the comments to journalists late last night at JFK Airport after watching the host New York Knicks lose to San Antonio in Game 3 of the NBA Finals. The story of a homeless senior immigrant who's been living in a tent in a park in Richmond, BC for more than a year has led to a life-changing development. Refuge Church in Richmond says 76-year-old Tom Tang was placed into a long-term care facility late last week. Outreach worker Stephanie Scramstad says Tang's ordeal attracted attention after his story was shared with different media outlets. Tang says he immigrated from Shanghai to Richmond in 1989 and worked as a street portrait artist, but he divorced and his condo was sold before his ex-wife moved back to China. And last-minute work is underway to ensure BC Place is ready to host the FIFA World Cup. A temporary grass playing surface was installed over the stadium's turf for the tourney. Don Hardman, executive director of stadium and venue management for FIFA 26 Canada, says a team is spending several hours each day maintaining the grass ahead of Vancouver's seven scheduled games.
6: This pitch was grown out in the Fraser Valley, has been installed for about a month now. Underneath this is where all the magic is, with irrigation, vacuum ventilation system, everything that that we require to make this pitch sustainable and playable for 5 or 6 weeks.
13: Vancouver is one of 16 cities across Canada, the U.S. and Mexico hosting games during the expanded 48-team event. Toronto will be hosting six of them. This is the Canadian Press. In sports, Victor Wembanyama had 32 points in his first victory in these NBA Finals. He carried the San Antonio Spurs to a 115-111 victory Monday night in New York City. The Knicks had their 13-game winning streak ended, but still lead the best-of-seven series 2-1. It was the Knicks' first loss in 46 days and happened in front of a packed Madison Square Garden crowd that included U.S. President Donald Trump. In American Hockey League action, third-period goals by Ryan Suzuki and Ivan Ryabkin lifted the visiting Chicago Wolves to a 4-3 win over the Colorado Eagles in the seventh and deciding game of the AHL's Western Conference Final. It means the Wolves advance to the Calder Cup Championship Series and will face the Toronto Marlies, who won the Eastern Conference Final in six. And the Toronto Blue Jays lost the first in their three-game series against the Philadelphia Phillies. They fell 5-2. From the Canadian Press, I'm Karen Rebo.
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0: This is London Live. My name is Mike Stubbs, and it is time to talk some World Cup because we are getting close. Canada's first match will be Friday up against Bosnia-Herzegovina, who got in, sorry, anybody listening in who loves Italy, in place of Italy. Italy could have made it, did not, and I feel for it because the Marconi Club is an amazing spot. Think about this. Italy has won a World Cup and won it fairly recently. And the Marconi Club was bumping that day. And then up and down Richmond Row, you had the Italian flags paraded. You had horns honking. And for whatever reason, Italy has success in other spots, does not have the ability to get back into the World Cup, it seems. I don't know what it's going to take, but it's not happening this year. So Canada goes up against Bosnia-Herzegovina on Friday, and that is a 3 p.m. kickoff. Prior to that,
10: Mexico will have taken on South Africa. That is this coming Thursday, and that's a 3 p.m. start. And then you've got, they like to be called Korea Republic. We tend to call South Korea, South Korea. They prefer Korea Republic, and they face Czechia at 10 p.m. on Thursday. There are some matches that will begin at midnight Eastern time, like Sunday, midnight Eastern time, Australia and Turkey. Just the way that it works out. They're able to do that, and it obviously helps Australia a little bit, makes it more of a, what would it be, 2 p.m. game in Australia the next day. Those sorts of things are going to be a little unpredictable. A lot of times World Cup matches are these two times or these three times over the course of a day. Little different now because we got a lot of time zones in Canada and the United States and Mexico. If you are heading to Toronto to check out what is happening in World Cup festivities, because it's one thing to have a ticket to a match. And if you do have a ticket to a match, we're going to talk with some people who do. Our own Juan Jimenez is going to be attending a match. And so we'll be sure to check in with Juan before and after. Our news director, Scott Monick, is attending a Croatia match. We'll check in with him before and after. But there are spots all around London that are going to be some soccer headquarters. And one of them will be the BMO Center. They will have watch parties, and this is going to be a blast. But then, you know, for Germany matches, the German-Canadian club. You know, for England matches, or maybe even Scotland, we'll have to check in with them. But McCabe's ends up being really good. We've got other bars that are certainly bars that cater to whatever it takes, different countries, different menus. And so no doubt they will catch on, but we'll pass that on. King of the Pigs is a great example for Portugal. So there's a lot to be happening. If you decide to go to Toronto and take in matches there, we thought we'd go there and check in on a couple of stories. One being the TTC and all that's happening with the TTC and getting around Toronto. That's not going to be easy. In New York, they're jacking up prices. Haven't seen anything like that for TTC or GO Train, but time may be a factor. The other thing is tickets that were purchased. This story has come up. So we had a chance to sit down with Victoria Famia, who's a reporter with Global News. Here's Victoria, first off, on whether it's beginning to look a lot like the World Cup is about to start in Toronto.
14: Yeah, Mike, I mean, we were downtown all morning this morning. We were at Nathan Phillips Square, and of course, they got that big kind of soccer field going on. They got some photo opportunities, some setups there. And it's really great to see all these people just, they're trying to play soccer early out on there. They're looking for a ball to play. People are taking pictures. You know, we are seeing busloads of people getting off. People, obviously, much of whom were out of country. So it was nice to see all those tourists coming here. We spoke to people who were from out of town who were just so excited to take in all the World Cup events and opportunities over the next couple of weeks. So yeah, it's definitely an exciting time for the city right now.
10: There is a lot coming. You took a look at a ticket issue that people have been bringing up. What is that?
14: Yeah, so the mayor kind of used I think this is the unique opportunity to find a way to make a profit off this, you know, with ticket sales. So last year, the city used its host privileges to purchase several thousand general admission tickets to the six matches hosted here in Toronto. Now, that plan was to sell them for a profit to fund future events. The city said that these sold tickets went to groups ranging from corporations to supporters of the countries playing in Toronto, so some soccer fans as well. And the city added that even with another 70 tickets, so that's all that's left out of the 3,500 that they had purchased, only 70 are left. So even with those, there's still the shift to sell those tickets. The initial multi-million dollar spend to purchase all those tickets, the city said, has been covered. And Toronto would indeed generate revenue from the venture. So clearly flipping some sort of profit here. But the city says that with this profit, profit, the money will fund future events. What those may be, we don't really know. They haven't even confirmed just how much money that they're receiving out of this. And even some people we spoke to today outside downtown, they're even a little concerned about, well, where's the money going? Will we see the money? So again, we don't know the city's plan for certain. But we will see what happens and if they even release the actual dollar amount of how much they received with the tickets.
10: Global News reporter Victoria Famia joining us. Victoria, one last thing, and that is the TTC. Being a reporter, you would make use of the TTC quite a bit. People who live in Toronto have their opinions as to how well it works and when. Now you've got an influx of all kinds of people. Anyone going from London or the surrounding area to Toronto, anything you're hearing that they may need to know about the TTC come World Cup time?
14: Yeah, I mean, this is going to be a massive test for the TTC and how staff handle it, and just with delays or anything that, you know, could affect commuters and getting to where they need to go. So, you know, anybody traveling or using public transit, just be mindful that you will need some time, you know, if you got to get somewhere. Maybe be there early because there could be delays. There's going to be a huge amount of people using public transit or trying to get downtown. I mean, here's just a little stat for you. The city is expecting, so in a recent staff report, the city assumes about 70% of people will travel to the stadium or fan zones by either TTC or GO train. So that is a significant amount of people using public transit. Although the TTC, the CEO says it's prepared for this. They've been preparing for this and they're ready. So some confidence coming out of the TTC CEO. And, you know, we've seen how they've handled events like the World Series, the Bruno Mars concerts, things like that. So this is just going to be another massive test for the, you know, just public transit, the city's public transit systems.
10: Victoria, look forward to all of your reporting as we get even closer to the start of the World Cup. Thanks for the time today.
14: Thanks, Mike.
10: That's Victoria Famia, reporter with Global News. We already have had practice if you're heading there to check out some of the events, because right now, if you want to warm yourself up or see, maybe test yourself to see whether or not you are going to be able to handle the additional time it takes, just get in your vehicle and drive near Wellington and Commissioners. And then that will give you an idea, because it takes a long time to get through there. Extra time, little patience, hopefully enjoy the sunshine. Just sit back and enjoy the festivities. That's what it's honestly all about. And if you are thinking about driving into the city, probably not the best idea, probably. At least certainly around Canada matches, but it's not even Canada. There's a lot of matches happening in Toronto. Every day is going to be kind of a different day in terms of rooting interest and how many people wind up going in different directions. As for Canada's side going into this, the unfortunate thing about Canada and the story so far is it's about injuries. Marcelo Flores is not going to be able to play. Blew his ACL. Alphonso Davies is a question mark. He's not going to play on Friday. He's Canada's best player. He's not going to play Friday against Bosnia-Herzegovina. And Moise Bumbido is another player who is dynamite, whose name isn't all that.

0: Mental health professionals define anxiety in relation to fear. Fear is present tense, but anxiety is future oriented. It's a response to a potential threat. When Jesus calls you not to be anxious, it's not a demand to fix yourself. It's an invitation to rest like a child and let God, your Father, deal with whatever comes tomorrow.
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0: This was something that was controversial when it was first introduced. And yet, when we speak with people who make use of it, when we speak with people who are involved with it, they talk about the success that it has been. And something we need to realize is you can't just say to somebody, all right, this drug use thing, yeah, it's got to stop. It's not the way it works. And yet the pressure is always to, quote, clean up downtown or to make sure that we have less open-air drug use. The closure of the CarePoint site on June 13th is going to put a strain on what is happening in a few places. So we thought we need to go behind the scenes on this. We had a chance to talk with Donovan Weeb, who is a manager at CarePoint. Here is Donovan on how much the future of the CarePoint site winds up being mentioned, first of all, by individuals who are currently using the site.
1: I mean, it seems to be all everyone's talking about right now. I mean, it's hard not to think about it with the final date of the 13th coming up so quickly. So yeah, it's definitely both our participants and staff seem to be talking about it a lot right now.
0: So can you help us understand maybe what happens when CarePoint isn't there for people? Because that's a key that we've tried to get an understanding of. But when you look and say, yeah, no, this is what this will mean, what do you foresee?
1: Yeah, I mean, it's hard to say exactly what's going to happen. Some of the things that are likely to happen after the closure are things like increased strain on our emergency care system, so like EMS, fire, police, increased emergency department visits as well, more open air substance use, because people are being pushed out onto the street again to use outside of a place like CarePoint.
0: And there's something that has come up in conversation that's really important for us to maybe come to terms with, the fact that there are individuals who are not ready to try to get clean, are maybe in their third, fourth, fifth, 25th time of thinking about it. But again, it hasn't come together yet. And we always think, well, hey, why don't you just stop using drugs? It isn't like that, is it?
1: No, substance use it truly is a continuum, and it's not linear by any means. Like, people, whether they're using or not, like, we're not here to judge that or to help dictate that for them. We're here to meet them where they're at. Like, the point of CarePoint is it's really not just a space to use substances. It's a place to keep people healthy and alive, whether or not they are choosing to use substances at the time.
0: We have talked a lot with Katie, and Katie has been very open with all that she has gone through. And she described it one time as a community for those who just don't have another community.
1: Yeah, like CarePoint, like, kind of touching on what I mentioned before, like, yes, we are a supervised consumption site. We provide things like education as well as drug testing on site, but it's also about a place for people to build connections, both with the staff that work here, but also their peers that are also accessing the site. It's a place where they can come and not feel judged, and where they can just feel a sense of safety outside of the harsh realities outside of the space.
0: Donovan Weeb joining us, manager at CarePoint, and we're talking about June 13th, because that is when CarePoint and its facility is scheduled to shut down. Between the province announcing that and what is coming on the 13th, has there been any glimmer of anything that might say, well, if this happens, maybe we can get an extension, or if this happens, maybe we could continue to provide services? Anything like that?
1: Well, that is the question, right? Like, since the announcement in March, the leadership teams here have been exploring alternative options for funding, trying desperately to find something to keep us up and running. And we just have not had any luck finding a viable option for funding moving forward. So unfortunately, like the 13th will be our final day, and after the 13th, we will no longer be providing supervised consumption services at CarePoint.
0: And does it come down to, let's face it, there are costs to operating a facility like this? Is that the big challenge, that it's not like you're saying, hey, let's have a little fundraiser here and maybe we can get another couple of months and then who knows what happens? You must be dealing with some serious dollars.
1: I mean, I think the number that's been put out is 1.85 million per year, which is it seems like a large sum of money. And it's also hard to put a dollar amount on the cost of like keeping people alive and healthy, right?
0: Well, we look at studies that have been done that say if somebody is on the street, there can be a major cost because of what you were pointing to, either emergency room visits or policing services or you name it. And yet that doesn't seem to fall into any kind of spreadsheet bottom line. And so now we're dealing with these questions. Donovan Weeb joining us, manager at CarePoint. Donovan, do you have people who are coming to you saying, I don't know what I'm going to do after this closes, or are people starting to make plans in their minds?
1: I mean, I think everyone's going to approach it differently, but there absolutely is that that sentiment of I don't know what's going to happen after the 13th. The reality of it is there isn't another service in London that directly can replace what CarePoint provides at the moment. There are certain gaps that can be filled. Part of that is we're working through minimizing some of those impacts through a continuity of client care plan, which is just collaborating with partner agencies to ensure that they are prepared for the potential increase in service uptake around the city, and just trying to minimize the impacts that the participants are going to experience following the closure. But yeah, I think everyone's going to approach it differently, and everyone's going to be impacted differently by the closure.
0: As a final note, anything else you want us to know about either the facility or moving forward?
1: I would say that CarePoint really is an essential service in London. It's very sad to see that it's going to be gone after the 13th. However, we are like our regional HIV AIDS connection is still here. We still have our Counterpoint program in place, which is going to be providing safer use supplies, overdose response resources, syringe recovery, peer supports, connections to treatment and social services. So it's not that regional HIV AIDS connection isn't going to be here. It's just CarePoint and the supervised consumption piece will not be here anymore.
0: Donovan, really appreciate you taking some time to speak with us today.
1: Thanks for having me, Mike.
0: That is Donovan Weeb. Donovan is a manager at CarePoint. So June 13th, it closes, and then that community spot is lost. Let's go to the phones, 519-643-2222. Doug, you wanted to have a word on this.
2: Hi, yeah, thanks for taking my call. I just let you know that initially I was dead set against injection sites until I had a prof. She's teaching at the University of Windsor and St. Clair College in Windsor and totally changed my mind. In fact, I was so interested in the subject when I was working in Vancouver and I went down to Hastings Street after they had, that was the first region that to implement these safe injection sites. And when I did that, I went down on purpose to Hastings Street, which is the worst street that you could possibly imagine in Vancouver, or was, that being the point. There were no people lying in the streets. There were no needles piled up against the curbs. It was completely transformed because of the safe injection sites. And we've done a terrible job of communicating that to the general public. You know, I'm a conservative and party member, and I completely disagree with Sylvia Jones and Doug Ford on this particular issue. What the safe injection sites provide, most importantly, is if they have to use and they have no choice, which is addiction, at least they can die with dignity, and someone would be there with them because they don't always have a choice. You know, it's something that you have to work at, and I'm saying this from a personal point of view. Clean and sober, 35 years now. I understand addiction. I understand people dying from addiction as well over those 35 years. So thanks for taking my call.
0: Doug, congratulations to you on 35 years. Thank you so much for making this call. Really appreciate it. Have a good night.
2: You too. Thank you so much. God bless. Bye-bye.
0: Bye-bye. That's what we're losing in this. And I don't think we realize it. And Doug's right. There's going to be a lot more people in alleyways, hidden away, because they still need to use. And that's the word, need. They need to use, but they can no longer use there. This is London Live. 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
5: A beloved 75-year-old man washing up, getting ready for bed, is brutally beaten and killed. 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
11: 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It's time for sunny days, warmer temperatures, and spring arrivals at Channer's. 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

0: This is London Live. My name is Mike Stubbs. Got a text over the weekend, and the text mentioned Lagoon City in Ontario. Anybody know Lagoon City? The text says, Mike, I heard you talking about travel a few weeks ago. If you've never checked out Lagoon City, you need to do that. It is known as the Venice of Ontario, and it's on Lake Simcoe, not too far away from London. Interesting. Anybody been to Lagoon City? 519-643-2222. If you have, we have an opportunity to talk about travel, maybe even to the actual Venice. We're going to look at some things that have changed about travel to Europe, and maybe one of the biggest concerns when we're looking at travel, period, and that is fuel shortages. We've seen slight relief at the gas pumps. In other words, it climbed up into the $1.90 range in southwestern Ontario, and if it was going to climb at the same rate, we'd be at about $2.15 per liter now. We're not. It's not exactly back to what it used to be, but there is still a war going on. However, are fuel shortages for jet fuel still a thing? Joining us right now is the travel lady, Leslie Cater. Leslie, great to speak with you.
1: Hi, good afternoon to you. Good to be here.
0: Leslie, for anybody who is in a position to travel to the Venice of Ontario, that's not very far away. If you're looking to go to the actual Venice in Europe, in Italy, it's a little bit different. And there's something that has popped up in the last little while that adds, what, an extra step to getting out of many European countries?
1: That's right, yes. The European countries have introduced a system called the EES. It's the Entry-Exit System, and it's for all Schengen countries. Now, not all countries in Europe are part of the Schengen. For example, Ireland and the UK are not. I've just been to Europe. So I have seen it firsthand. I know when you come to the airport and you go through the entry-exit system, it's like, oh my God, look at these lineups here. And it was a bit worrying. Am I going to make it? Because they're not really geared up for this yet. What you have to do is you have to have a photo taken. You have to have fingerprints of your four main fingers, not your thumb. And then they check all of that, keep it in the system and go. And then that is good in the system for a couple of years. So you don't have to do it again. You're logged. But the whole reason behind this is to stop people staying beyond 90 days in Europe.
0: That is the reason that they are doing this. And you mentioned some of those lines can be hours long.
1: Well, I have read reports of some lines being hours long. And particularly one of the bad countries was Portugal, Lisbon. I did read that Lisbon is now waived the need for this. They are delaying things because obviously it's cutting into their tourism, and they have signed up to the app now, so you can maybe do some stuff in advance, but they are talking about delaying the system. But I went through Reykjavik in Iceland, and they were pretty good. A colleague of mine traveling at the same time as me went through Frankfurt, and they said absolutely no problem. They breezed through. So I really think it's where you're going and how on top of things they are and how busy that airport is. But I would imagine that the busy, busy airports, places like London, London won't count. Sorry, I take that back. Places like Paris have been a bit of a problem for people as well going in there. So, you know, it's teething pains. I mean, we have this all the time. Anytime something new in travel comes in, here we go.
0: Leslie Cater joining us, the travel lady, as we look at a couple of things to know about. Leslie, when you travel, how much do you look ahead to see, all right, if I'm going to this country, here's what I need in terms of, say, whether it's a visa or does the airport charge this fee for this? How much time do you spend doing that? Is it a smart thing to do?
1: Oh, yeah, absolutely. I do that for every trip I make. And it's, you know, forewarned is forearmed. If you've got all of your ducks in a row, travel can be easy and straightforward. It's when something hits you by surprise. And what is interesting to me is a survey they did about this new entry system to Europe is that a lot of people didn't know about it. So how do you get the word out? That's the thing. I think the word's getting out now with the lineups. But yeah, knowing before you go takes the stress out of travel.
0: Well said. Leslie, we do hear about potential fuel shortages. Now, this story came out maybe a couple of months ago as gasoline prices and oil prices and obviously jet fuel prices started to really escalate really quickly. And there was a lot of, well, here's the prediction of what could happen. This is going to hit sometime in the summer. And in Europe, for instance, where the real Venice is, that would be a place where that could be an issue. What are you hearing about jet fuel prices and fuel shortages?
1: Well, you know, initially when this came out, it certainly did scare a lot of people. We did have some cancellations because people said they didn't want to go to Europe and get stranded there because there was no fuel. Since then, we haven't seen a problem come up at all. And in fact, we've had reassurances from major airlines like Air Canada and Lufthansa that they have more than enough fuel in reserve to cope with the summer rush of people traveling. So, you know, I think obviously when you hear something like this, fuel shortage, you are going to be concerned. But at the end of the day, these big airlines, Trans-Europe, Transatlantic, they have got things covered. The problem area, I think, might be in the with the smaller carriers doing domestic flights. And we might find that some of those are cut back or cancelled. And so there might be some schedule changes if you've got a domestic flight.
0: So that's something certainly to keep an eye on, as most people do as their flights are getting closer, making sure that they're still taking off when they say they are taking off. But overall, does it feel like that conversation has settled down a little bit?
1: I think it is beginning to settle down a little bit. I mean, obviously, there's a lot going on in the world that we hear. I see now a lot of airlines and tour operators are pulling out of Cuba, which obviously is devastating for that country. And they're trying to make other arrangements for people who've booked holidays to Cuba. So that's going to be very bad for their tourism industry, for their income as such. But, you know, it's not surprising because the fuel surcharges have hit Cuba as well. So they cannot get fuel, for example, for their garbage removal. And that doesn't really make a nice holiday feeling, does it?
0: Yeah, no.
1: So there's this ripple effect that goes throughout the world, unfortunately. And, yeah, it's difficult times we live in.
0: Well, if someone is in a position to travel, sometimes you can still just get away from it all. Leslie, we really appreciate you taking the time to inform us about some of the things that we could encounter and hopefully, fingers crossed, won't encounter if anyone is doing any traveling this summer.
1: Absolutely. I'll wave my magic wand.
0: Please do. Please do. Leslie, have a great day.
1: Yeah, you too. Thanks so much.
0: That's Leslie Cater, the travel lady. And you can find Leslie at The Travel Lady online. So there are some spots. The EU, some of it is impacted by having to do a little bit of extra when you are coming into the country visa-wise. We never think about this when we are traveling, but you have your passport checked basically to be granted a visa. You're granted permission to go there. And some countries obviously are a little more particular than others. But we always just think, no, here's my ticket to get in. It's a thing with my face on it. Here you go. Just check that out. I'm good. Nice person. Here I come. And we don't necessarily think about, well, the reason that they're cracking down is you've got people staying longer than 90 days, because if you don't have to fill out more documents, They don't necessarily know how long you're staying at all. So that's where this does come from. Something to do. Check ahead. Be forewarned, not surprised. This is London Live on 980 CFP.
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0: This is London Live. My name is Mike Stubbs. And we had an opportunity to sit down with Richard Matern from Food Banks Canada. He's their research director. We have spent some time today talking about the rental report that has come out from rentals.ca. Well, another thing that goes hand in hand with this is the poverty report that came out from Food Banks Canada. And that, coupled with what we saw on Friday, which was a little extra of what was the old GST credit with a different name, will help, but it's not going to solve. Here is Richard Matern, the research director of Food Banks Canada, on whether he or we collectively have seen anything like this before.
1: Not to this extent. Probably before the pandemic, we were consistently, or before 2022 specifically, we were seeing roughly 1 in 10 who were employed. And then once the affordability crisis hit and people's purchasing power was affected, we saw that that those incomes erode to the cost of living. So people who are working then increased to about 14%, then 16%, now they're at almost 20%. So it's been a very sudden change in the last few years.
0: When you look at your poverty report that does come out on a very regular basis, what is it that you hope we get from this information? What can we learn as the public?
1: So what it is it's a roadmap for governments. It's a practical roadmap for provincial and territorial federal governments to implement a set of policies that we feel will help improve the circumstances and reduce poverty and food insecurity in the country. So I hope what people get from it is that they'll see what the situation is from a variety of indicators. So we're looking at official stats, CAN indicators related to poverty and food insecurity. We're looking at a large scale survey of Canadians and how they feel, if they feel worse off or better off. We're looking at an indicator called material deprivation, and we're looking at legislative progress. So I hope they take all those indicators combined to see where their provinces, a territory, or their federal government is landing with their progress.
0: You mentioned material deprivation. What does that refer to?
1: So material deprivation index is a complementary measure of poverty. It's been used in Europe for years, 20 years at least, to help indicate a standard of living. So while the current poverty measure looks at what's in people's bank accounts, their income, material deprivation index looks at what people can actually afford day to day. And what it does is it's a larger comprehensive exploration of the standard of living people might be experiencing. So it includes measures like, or indicators like, whether they can afford to travel around their community. Can they afford to buy gifts for friends and family? Can they afford to save money, a bit of money each month? All these things that impact people day to day and what their actual experience is. And that indicator is one of the indicators we use in this report.
0: And how is that looking if we look in different places, maybe Ontario or Canada wide? How's that doing?
1: So we've seen what it shows is we've seen a slight improvement or stabilization of material deprivation. We're looking at, however, more than a quarter of the population who would be materially deprived, according to this measure. Like, I believe it was 28% in last year's report card. This year, it's about the same. That's telling us a large percentage of the population is likely living at a poverty level standard of living and struggling to make ends meet. But that number has stabilized compared to last year. So that tells us perhaps that For some people who might have been on the edge and might have been doing okay and struggling a bit, the decrease in the rate of inflation or the stabilization of some inflationary indicators has helped increase their purchasing power a bit. But for most people, they're still struggling.
0: Richard Matern joining us, research director for Food Banks Canada. And you can check out that poverty report. It is available now. The grocery and essentials benefit is being put into certain bank accounts. What exactly is that?
1: The groceries and essentials benefit, it's a recreation of the GST credit, which people may have been receiving before, and that some people are eligible for depending on their income levels. And so what the groceries and essentials benefit was announced back in January, and that is now being implemented, was adding a 50%, and this payment that's coming out, it's about a 50% increase to what people were getting with their GST credit in order to help them afford affordability issues and to afford food and essentials. So today's payment is about 50% more on top of what they were getting regularly with the GST credit. And then for the rest of the year, it's going to be 25% with the other quarterly payments. It's essentially an acknowledgement of the affordability challenges that people are experiencing, particularly lower income people, and a way to help boost those incomes.
0: Is this something that you see as being incredibly helpful or sort of helpful? Or, I mean, it is extra money. That's never going to not be helpful, but is this something that can assist people who are using food banks right now to any great degree, do you think?
1: Well, it's something Food Banks Canada had advocated for. It's something we're pleased to see the implementation of. It's an important step. It's not a silver bullet. In combination with other initiatives such as the Boosted Canada Child Benefit and other tax benefits, and also other measures to improve affordability, together those initiatives can help to a certain extent. However, we were also looking for larger long-term reforms as well, and one of them being the reform of our EI system, creating a modern EI system. The social safety net and the gaps in our safety net is another crucial component to address food insecurity. So the grocery and essentials benefit is one aspect, helping to address affordability to a certain extent, but we need larger changes in our income security system.
0: Richard Matern joining us. Richard is the research director for Food Banks Canada, and you aren't the only group that is calling for EI reform. What are you hearing on that end? Have you had anybody say, "Yeah, you're right," and here's what we're doing?
1: From the overall, the other researchers and other policy people are acknowledging that EI has changed, or the need for EI has changed, and the nature of work has changed towards a standard labor market that we saw, post-war labor market, where there was full-time stable employment. There's a general acknowledgement that that labor market has changed to more part-time, casual, and seasonal work, and that we need an EI system to go with it, a modernized EI system. So I think there's a general acknowledgement. We'll see what the response is officially. We're hoping to continue that campaign, that call to action. We invite others to join us, a modern EI for a modern workforce, and help cover people who might not be covered through the current system.
0: Richard, one last thing. What is it that you think you'll be watching closely as we move forward when it comes to food security, food insecurity, and affordability?
1: Well, we'll be looking for continued improvements. We'll be looking for the impacts of these various affordability measures, such as the groceries and essentials benefit being one part, and the other initiatives taken, the expansion of the dental program, the universal school program, all those initiatives can help potentially make a difference, but they're not a silver bullet. We're also looking for a federal review of provincial social assistance. Across the board, provincial social assistance is not enough to keep up with the cost of living. And this is a countrywide issue, even though it's a provincial jurisdiction. So we're asking the federal government to take a leadership role there as well. So all these things, looking at EI reform, provincial social assistance improvements, and then ongoing affordability measures to help people meet their basic needs.
0: Richard, thanks so much for taking some time for us today.
1: Thank you.
0: Richard Matern is the Research Director of Food Banks Canada. 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
12: From the National Newsroom of the Canadian Press, I'm Karen Rebo. An update from health officials in British Columbia is sharing that the Canadian who fell ill with hantavirus on a cruise ship earlier this spring has recovered. The Office of the Provincial Health Officer says the Yukon resident was discharged from hospital late last week. The three other Canadians who've been isolating since last month are being monitored in their 42-day quarantine and are still showing no symptoms. All four may have been exposed to the Andes hantavirus aboard the MV Hondius cruise ship, which was hit by the outbreak during its voyage from Argentina to Antarctica sometime after April 1st. Federal Industry Minister Melanie Joly used her visit to the Conference of Montreal to advocate for greater collaboration with Europe. In her address, Joly said Canada already has a good working relationship with the European Union, but she says more could still be done.
13: The global economic order is being reshaped, and in that sense, becoming closer to Europe, which is 450 million people, which is a 450 million people market, is an important and strategic decision on the part of the Canadian government.
12: The Conference of Montreal brings together leaders from around the world to discuss key issues related to the global economy, leadership, and sustainability. Brightly colored beaver statues are welcoming tourists as Canada's largest city prepares to host World Cup soccer matches beginning on Friday night. Ceramic artist Chloe Begg, who painted the beaver sculpture representing the Swiss football team, says her inspiration was a handmade map of Switzerland and the Alps from the 1800s.
14: I wanted to lean on that idea of this kind of culture of exactitude and precision that the Swiss are known for, but also the rigorousness in their work.
12: There are a total of 51 beaver statues in areas near Toronto's St. Lawrence Market and the Hockey Hall of Fame. 48 of them are a nod to the countries represented in the FIFA World Cup. Toronto will be hosting 6 of these upcoming soccer games. Vancouver will be hosting 7. Donald Trump became the first sitting U.S. president to attend an NBA Finals game, but his appearance at Game 3 didn't come without some pain. Inside Madison Square Garden Monday night, Trump got a cool reception from New York Knicks fans when his face was shown on the Jumbotron. He was criticized by many fans and politicians for his desire to go to the game, which brought strict security measures in and around MSG and shut out Knicks fans who'd hoped to stand outside the arena for its traditional watch party. The Knicks lost the game to San Antonio for their first loss in 13 postseason games. This is the Canadian Press. In sports, the San Antonio Spurs got their first win of these NBA Finals. The Spurs, on 32 points from star Victor Wembanyama, racked up a 115-111 victory over the New York Knicks at Madison Square Garden. Now, the Knicks still lead the best-of-seven series 2-1, but it was their first loss in 46 days. Game 4 goes tomorrow night, again in New York. The Toronto Blue Jays lost the first in their 3-game series against the Philadelphia Phillies. Christopher Sanchez struck out 10, and the visiting Phillies beat the Blue Jays 5-2 for Phillies' 6th win in 7 games. Mississauga, Ontario's Josh Naylor had a banner night for his Seattle Mariners. Naylor hit a grand slam in the 5th inning to lift the American League West leading Mariners to a 6-3 win over the Baltimore Orioles. Cody Bellinger hit a bases-loaded 2-run single in the 10th to lift the New York Yankees 7-5 over Cleveland. From the Canadian Press, I'm Karen Rebo.
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1: Well, I don't know how you feel across the country, but here in the bubble of Toronto, I am slowly letting my guard down, slowly allowing myself to believe that winter is over. I keep waiting for another blast. I don't know how anyone else feels. It was every time I thought it was over, Mother Nature came and said, yeah, this is going to happen when I say so. But on Saturday, I was under the impression it was going to be a rainy day. And I was not looking forward to it because I was committed to hosting the Together for Toronto Healthcare concert at Nathan Phillips Square, which is the square just south of City Hall. And that's where they do, well, if you want to protest, that's where you're supposed to protest. And if they have speeches, they'll do speeches there. And it's really ground zero for a lot of the FIFA World Cup stuff. And anyway, turns out Mother Nature really did allow, she gave us a gift. She gave us the most beautiful day for an outdoor concert. And I know a lot of you are not in Toronto, but this is something I'm very proud to have done. This was two really great companies that are run by two great friends of mine. One is Fitzrovia, which is a purpose-built rental company, so apartments and that sort of thing. They're getting into senior living. They're getting into student housing, all sorts of stuff. And it's a great, great company. And the other company is MRG Live, and they are the largest independent Canadian live events company. So they take on the Ticketmasters of the world. Anyway, so they want to do something free, a gift to Toronto, and come see a great show and consider donating. And so the show was made up of, it was Daniel Langlois from the Tragically Hip. It was Alessia Cara. It was Broken Social Scene and Feist. And it went from, I think it started about two or three, and it went until 11 o'clock at night. And it was just gorgeous watching the crowds grow, watching people singing all the songs together. Like, I missed this sort of thing during the pandemic. I have to be honest, like, this was, I don't do that sort of thing a lot. And it was the visuals were spectacular. To my left, I'm on the stage to my left, there was City Hall, not my favorite building, but with the FIFA logos on it and everything, it was stunning. The music was great, and the love that everybody had for it was great. But celebrating these two hospitals, raising money for those two hospitals, was so fulfilling. And the fact that at the end of the day, after thousands and thousands of people enjoyed these incredible Canadian musicians, we'd raised over $1.2 million for these two hospitals. Just absolutely brilliant. And I will say this, a lot of people did not know that the cost of healthcare, obviously it's covered through taxes, but if any of the research that's done at any of the hospitals, at least in Ontario, I'm pretty sure it's across the country, that's because of philanthropy. That's because of what the money we raised, for example. That's personal donations. That's fundraisers. That's charity events. That's where that money comes from. Without that, we stop being a hub for research in this country, in the world. And let's be honest, Canada has contributed, I think we've punched above our weight class in terms of advancements in medicine. That only continues if we are able to have events like this. And so anyway, Fitzrovia is committed to doing this for, I think, another 10 years. And if they raise 1.2 out of the gate, I wouldn't be surprised if they found ways to double it for next year. So something to be very, very proud of this city. And look, you hear me on this show a lot. I complain, but I think, look, my starting position is, if you're not a little bit mad about the stuff that you see, and if you're not a little mad about things in your life, but just as importantly, how other people's lives are affected in 2026, then there's something wrong with you. That's my opening position. But that doesn't mean everything is rage-inducing. Every now and then something happens and you got to take stock and you got to appreciate that there are good people doing good things. And what they were able to accomplish on Saturday was something worthy of praise. It was worthy of taking a minute and saying, you know what, good on the people of Toronto and good on these people in Toronto for doing a good thing for Toronto. And ultimately, with that research that is done, ultimately it helps everybody. So very, very proud to have played a small part. But it also highlights the fact that a free concert, that's great. But free concert featuring those names, that doesn't happen very often. By the way, to finish the night with, I don't know, close to, it felt like 8,000 people in the square and Feist singing 1, 2, 3, 4. Took me right back to which song was 2007. Remember, a lot of people discovered it through the Apple, the iPhone commercials. And she knows how to perform. She knows how to perform it. The song went on for what felt like 5 or 6 or 7 minutes. And it could have gone on for twice as long. It was such a freaking great way to end the show. But it occurred to us, you know, like you take the charity stuff out of it. A free concert is awesome because it doesn't happen very often. And we were talking like cities should do more of this, right? Give some people something for free and bring a whole bunch of people together and they'll donate some money. But also your corporate sponsors will fill in the rest. But also because who can afford concerts these days? And Intrepid did some research in the early 2000s. Destiny's Child, for example. In 2001, if you wanted floor seats to the show, it was $83 Canadian. Floor seats. And that's $139 in 2025 dollars. Christina Aguilera in 2003 with Justin Timberlake, that's $98. $157 today. Britney Spears in 2004, that was $109. That's $171 today. And so on and so on. Today, the median floor seats for these big U.S. shows is $312. Average U.S. tickets today is $136.46. That's up 428% since 1996. So it's rising four times faster than inflation. And there was a while when inflation was moving pretty fast. Beyonce, by the way, in 2023, it's over $1,000 at some stops. So compare that to the $83 in 2001. And one of the biggest reasons for it, and we hear the name, it's a euphemism, dynamic pricing, right? Surge pricing, dynamic pricing. We hate it when Uber does it, but we just accept it when it's a concert. So apparently what happens is, you know, when people get online and they want to be first in line to buy tickets and they will press refresh, refresh, refresh, that information is logged. And the algorithm knows that there are millions of people online at the same time trying to buy tickets to these shows. And they know that however they price those tickets, they're going to shoot. It's going to shoot through the roof, and so that's one of the reasons. But also necessity is a big deal here. The fact is, artists used to tour to promote albums, but the revenue from

0: is tiered pricing. There's also the Live Nation and Ticketmaster of it all. All the more reason for an MRG Live. Good Canadian company. And the demand for these shows is at a historic high. Why? Again, I think the appetite for these sorts of things is higher than ever. It's the experience of it. It's doing it for the gram as well. A lot of people want to do that. It's the community of fans. Every big star has their fandom, right? So you've got the Swifties, and everyone wants to be where the Swifties are. And bottom line, it is what the market will bear. I can't hate it too much because an artist, you never know. An artist may not be able to sell their next album. They might not be able to sell out their next tour. And so you got to get while the getting's good. And if the market will bear what you want to charge, then go get yours. Get yours. And good luck and congratulations. When we come back, we want to take calls on this. 416-870-6400. 1-888-225-TALK. Did you used to go to a lot of concerts? Do you still go to a lot of concerts? Is it too expensive? Is it too rich for your blood? Let's talk live events, the cost therein, and the value that people derive from them. That's next on The Ben Mulroney Show.
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2: We're talking live events. We are talking those things that can only be enjoyed possibly once, maybe twice, as long as the artist is in your city or if you're willing to travel for it and if you're willing to pay for it. And the cost of a lot of these tickets have gone up incredibly over 400% in the past few years. For a lot of people, that is a bridge too far. 428% since 1996, rising nearly four times faster than inflation. For some people, that's it. They don't have to look at anything but the price of the ticket to know whether they're going to go or not. And for other people, it is a bucket list core memory for which there is no such thing as a price too high. So who are you? Which one are you? What camp are you in? Let's find out where Tanya lands in this debate. Welcome to the show. Happy Monday.
3: Hi, Ben. Love your show, by the way. Listen to it all the time. I will say, I was astonished by the numbers. The cost of, everything in Toronto, Canada is expensive.
2: Yeah.
3: But the cost of going to these shows is astonishing.
2: Yeah.
3: I went to a show in Chicago, and I paid probably a quarter of what I would have paid had I gone to the same show here in the GTA.
2: That's interesting.
3: And it just makes you not want to go. And it's sad because, you know, I have two kids, and I would love to expose them to culture,
2: yeah,
3: music, sporting events. And it's just, like, it's not feasible. Like, with everything else, you prioritize, and definitely going to concerts and sporting events is not a priority.
2: You know, that's interesting that you say that, because just last week somebody was telling me, I'll have to do some research on it, but I was under the impression that a lot of the big artists sidestep Chicago. They'll go to other venues because the cost of putting the show on there is so expensive because of apparently the union contracts at certain buildings.
3: It's still cheaper than here.
2: And if it's cheaper than here, then that makes the live concerts like the one I hosted on Monday or on Saturday all the more attractive. It's a shame. When you were a kid, Tanya, did you go to a lot of concerts?
3: Absolutely.
2: Like, what's your favorite? What's a memory that you have that you'll never forget?
3: Oh God, now I'm going to really age myself. But it was like New Kids on the Block.
2: Oh yeah.
3: You know, we would go to those shows, and it was great. I remember, like, I've been to, like, even a Madonna show, like, concert, and it was...
2: Did you go here?
3: My mom...
2: I went to the one to Exhibition Stadium in Toronto. True Blue. I went to the True Blue concert.
3: That's right. And it was...
2: Yeah, she had the little kid. Remember the little kid? She had the little kid with her from the video?
3: Yeah. Your memory's much better than mine, it was a great show. And my mom, you know, she was a single mom raising three kids, but still was able to afford that.
2: Right.
3: Now,
2: yeah,
3: you know, me with my husband, we make pretty good money. Not able to afford to take
2: a date night. It's the choices we make. What you got to do, Tanya, is you got to convince yourself that you don't want to go to those shows. That's what it is.
3: No.
2: That's the best way. I don't want to go. It's not that it's too expensive. It's that I don't want to go. I object to going.
3: Absolutely.
2: I think you're absolutely right.
3: I think, like, if you start boycotting some of these things, maybe even the promoters or the venues themselves will, like, what's the markup? Let's, like, really, like, honestly, like, what's, like, who are they performing for? For their fans or a bunch of corporate, you know, entities who are just there to, I don't know, I'm not going to, you know what I mean?
2: Yeah. Well, thank you, Tanya. I hope you have a great,
3: take care.
2: All right. Well, yeah, that's a good point. The fact that her mom, who is a single mom with three kids, was able to afford tickets to these shows for her and her kids, but the husband and a wife who are, you know, making probably more money just can't get there. Now, I'm lucky. I've lived a life where I know a lot of people in these in these worlds. And every now and then, if I really want to go to a show, there's some phone calls I can make. And, you know, I'll of course offer to pay for the tickets. Sometimes my friends will say no. But I can't remember the last concert I went to. I think it might have been Maroon 5, maybe like 6 years ago, 7 years ago. That might have been the last one prior to the show that I just saw. And I forgot how freaking special those moments can be. And I'm so glad. I'm going to go see a DJ here in Toronto. I can't remember what the date is, but I'm going to see Black Coffee. And he's I've seen him four times now. And it's just going to be a fun night. I think it's a Saturday. Most of the times I've gone to a concert and it's you got another call? Yeah. Give us a call. 416-870-6400 or 1-888-225-TALK. Yeah. Hey, here's another question for you. Are you somebody who is very judicious in how you spend your money, but you've got one artist that you said, you know what, if this person goes back on the road, I will remortgage my house for one more chance to see that musician. I mean, I've been really lucky. I've seen really great concerts. I've told you, I saw Michael Jackson on the Victory Tour in 1983. That was, I must have been 83. I was 7. And I remember it as clear as day. I remember it as clear as day. And the opening act was a magician or a juggler, I think. I don't think the Jackson wanted to be upstaged by anyone. Hey, George, welcome to the show.
4: Hey, Ben, how you doing?
2: I'm great. So what's your story?
4: I was wondering if you want to pick my brain. I actually drove hauled equipment for concert tours for over 20 years.
2: Did you? Well, like, who?
4: And I got inside knowledge on the costs and all that.
2: Okay, so, well, first of all, let's go high-level stuff here. So who'd you haul for?
4: Everybody from Katy Perry to Christina Aguilera to Metallica, the GNR to U2 to Roger Waters.
2: So did you do any of the loading and unloading, or did you just do the driving?
4: Well, we do the driving. The local roadies and the traveling roadies actually unload the trailers. All we do is back into the dock and undo the straps, and they get at it.
2: Where do I go with you? I didn't even expect a call like this. This is fantastic. You're part of it. I have to assume that as you did this for 20 years, the sets would get bigger and bigger and bigger, which means the convoys of truckers would just be even longer.
4: Oh, yeah, we go from anywhere from 5 trucks all the way up to, like, Taylor Swift or U2 would be a 50 to 60 truck tour plus the buses.
2: Wow. And so you're on a contract to do this?
4: Yes, sir. I was with a company based out of Winnipeg that contracted with a company called Upstaging. They're out of Aurora, Illinois, just west of Chicago.
2: Did you get to see the show?
4: You read Peterbilt trucks at all the concerts? That's that company. They actually supply the lighting, too.
2: Did you ever get to see the shows?
4: When it was a driver's night off, if we were, you know, in the city where it was 2 shows, we'd usually catch the first show, but normally we're, you know, vampires, right? When the show's on, we're in bed.
2: Right, that's right, because as soon as the show's done, the unloading starts happening.
4: Yeah, like we get that half hour before the show ends, and, you know, we catch the encore while we're sipping on a coffee.
2: And then how long between the end of the show and the first truck being loaded up?
4: First truck is loaded and gone within an hour after the show is over.
2: That's fast. Because time is money with those sorts of things, right? If something goes wrong, you can't get the other show done, which is why I believe Taylor Swift had a system in her last concert where she had 2 sets, right? And so she would be in City A while her second set was being built in City B, and then she would hopscotch over to City C. Apparently, she was able to do twice as many shows because of it. Hey, I'm going to let you go because I only have time for one more call, but thank you so much for that.
4: Okay, Ben.
2: Yeah, take care.
4: Thanks.
2: Bye. Okay, hey, Rick, how are you?
5: Hello.
2: Hey, how are you?
5: Good, how are you?
2: I'm good. Real quick, give me your Metallica story.
5: Well, I saw them years ago. Yeah. I don't even remember what year it was, but then my fiance wanted to see them, and she's never been able to see them, but we just couldn't afford to go see them when they came. But we go to, like, Peterborough. I've seen Offspring live in Oshawa. I've seen Bush come. We go to Casino Rama.
2: Yeah.
5: I saw Black Crowes there, yeah. All affordable tickets.
2: Oh, Black Crowes. So I love Black Crowes.
5: I take my son, my 16-year-old, he has the same playlist as me on Spotify, and he like so he came with me to see Tea Party and Headstones.
2: Oh, Tea Party. Oh, my God. We got a picture of them in the hallway out here. Anyway, hey, Rick, thank you so much. I appreciate
5: it. No problem.
2: All right.
5: Bye.
2: All right. Well, listen, we're going to take a break when we come back. We are talking about SpaceX. Is it it's got a $1 trillion valuation. What do you need to know about this company about rocket ships that is going to be a stock that is going to be a rocket ship? Don't go anywhere. This is the Ben Mulrooney Show.
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1: Well, you've heard it a lot. You know, if you watch Wolf of Wall Street or Wall Street or any of those movies, or you just hear people talk, tech bros, and people in the startup world, they always say, you know, they're very bullish on their own companies or companies that they're invested in. This company is a rocket ship. It's going to take you from the investment that you're willing to put in to levels of wealth that you can only imagine when the company has their initial public offering and the stock is available for sale on the public markets. That's the expression. But what happens when a company that actually makes rocket ships IPOs? And, well, we're talking about SpaceX, and that's exactly what's going on. We got lots to talk about with Tony Chapman, good friend of the show. Thank you for being here, Tony.
2: Always a pleasure.
1: Okay, so the valuation, it's $1 trillion?
2: 1.7 trillion.
1: Almost $2 trillion.
2: Yeah. Jeez. Yeah. Well, and 1.5 to 1.7, about twice what anybody that does math in Wall Street thinks it's worth, but that's the mythology of Elon Musk.
1: Well, so people who got in early are going to make out like bandits on day one. On day one. But explain it to me, though, because the valuation is crazy. It's being valued like a tech company.
2: Way beyond a tech company. I mean, it's almost this sense of we're going to conquer Mars and I want to be part of it.
1: Yeah.
2: And he's bringing in a lot of retail investment. Normally when you go an IPO, it's all taken up by institutional.
1: Yeah.
2: Musk changed that with Tesla. He got a lot of retail investors, guys like you and I, who became fans, ambassadors of Teslas, bought Teslas, and were very loyal to Tesla and made a lot of money because of it.
1: Yeah.
2: And he's trying to do the same thing. I mean, listen, there's no math in the world that could justify this price point unless Musk does what Musk does best. He finds a way to shoot out the lights, redefine an industry. And, you know, what SpaceX has right now is a bunch of satellites so that you can do internet around the world. And they sent some rockets up for NASA.
1: Yep.
2: But he's betting much bigger. He's saying that we're going to be a force as we take over space. It's going to be SpaceX doing it.
1: Well, look, now is Starlink, the company that does the satellites, it gives you internet, is that part of SpaceX?
2: Part of SpaceX.
1: Okay. So, well, that if they spun that company out, it'd be worth hundreds of billions of dollars on its own.
2: Well, yes, but you got to remember, SpaceX, you're buying into a company that lost $4 billion this quarter.
1: Okay.
2: Has $41 billion in debt. Okay. So it's got a long runway before that. But at the same time, Amazon hasn't launched a successful rocket.
1: Yeah.
2: You know how he did it? So he looked at NASA, who had like typical government operation, thousands of suppliers doing thousands of things, and Musk came in and cut out the amount of parts on a rocket by, I think, 80%, went with very few suppliers, started landing them on napkins in the ocean and proving that his technology works. And he was the one that saved the space station when we had a mishap. So he's absolutely proven his ability to think big and dream big and do it. But this is a big, big number for anybody.
1: Yeah, this is I don't know that we've ever seen that. I've never seen this before, like a spacefaring company. I mean, he really is one of one. He has competitors, but like we said, a couple of years ago, Boeing launched a few people into space. They had no problem getting them into space, had a problem getting them home, to the point that Elon had to go save them after a few hundred days up at the space station. And I get what NASA was trying to do. They want to diversify. They want to put their eggs in multiple baskets. But it feels like increasingly SpaceX is the dominant force, and all the other ones are, I mean, he's going to be plan A, B, and C for NASA.
2: Yeah. Well, Amazon just had a rocket that blew up last week.
1: Which happens.
2: Yeah, happens.
1: It's happened to SpaceX.
2: Yeah, but the timing for Musk, he is absolutely convinced that we need to conquer Mars.
1: Yeah.
2: And he has been on that song sheet for a long time. Mm-hmm. You can also remember Tesla's now moving in at electrifying the planet, batteries and solar, robotics.
1: Yeah.
2: You know, he's got SpaceX. He's got a lot of different areas he's playing in. We've never, you know, we had Rockefeller owned oil. You know, Musk seems to be wanting to every part of the society, including communication and AI. Musk wants a piece of it, and he's doing it all very well.
1: Yeah, but all of those companies, well, you said it off the top, right? It's It's Mars, right?
2: Yeah.
1: It's the moon and Mars. And every one of his companies has a role to play in that, right?
2: Yes.
1: Getting us to the Mars, that's SpaceX. Communications on Mars, that's Starlink. Transportation on Mars, that is electric. And so that's the work that he's doing with Tesla. There's all sorts of stuff they're doing that's never going to get to market. There's the solar aspect. There's the Boring Company. Right. There's the ability you're going to have to build habitats underground because of the radiation. And how are you going to do it? You're going to send a big giant rocket up with, 10,000 of his Optimus robots who are going to be tasked with building out the infrastructure needed for when the human beings finally get there.
2: Yeah. It's like a science fiction novel.
1: Yeah.
2: But he's putting all the pieces in place.
1: Yeah.
2: And that's what you're betting on. And it's, listen, it's a Hail Mary. Like, if it works, there's a lot of people, when that stock goes public, are going to be very wealthy in the next couple of days. And there's a lot of people that have bought into a lot of other dreams on at Silicon Valley and have seen it evaporate. And that's really what you're doing. You're pressing for, I want 21 on the roulette wheel.
1: But I guess what I'm asking is, because one thing that I don't understand is where's the profit? Where's the revenues coming in from government contracts, right?
2: Yeah.
1: How do they turn a profit?
2: Well, they're going to have to, again, satellite systems, doing more rocket payloads, doing more of
1: I guess so, yeah.
2: So they're going to have to do that. But again, he's never worried about profit. He's like Amazon. People said to Bezos for years, you don't make a profit. Yeah. I'm not in the business to make a profit. I'm in the business to condition America to buy all their goods online with me. Then I'll worry about a profit.
1: Yeah.
2: And that's the thing of a disruptor and a visionary. The status quo plays for the next quarter.
1: Yeah.
2: The visionary comes saying, I've got some pain points, some friction points, and I'm going to find a way to build a better mousetrap. Yeah. And over time, I'm going to be rich for it. And that's the difference between disruption, which is the future of what I see in capitalism, and a lot of people that used to be too big to fail are now too slow to move.
1: Is there anybody? I mean, because he's built this out. He's built a culture. He builds things fast. He doesn't mind if he breaks things as long as they're his things, and he gets right back to work. But none of the other companies are competing with him work the same way. He's got the infrastructure. He's got the launch pad. He's got his own ground control.
2: Yeah.
1: Like, he's got everything.
2: And he's got his own propaganda with X.
1: Yeah.
2: I mean, so, he understands all the pieces that are in play. And, listen, he's a guy that'll go in and fire half the engineers because he's not happy.
1: Yeah,
2: but he has the people that work for them. There's a religion. There's a cult. They're working with somebody that's changing the world. And, if you're an engineer, that's who you want to saddle up with.
1: Yeah.
2: Somebody that's changing the world versus someone that goes, hey, can you develop Presto for the TTC?
1: Yeah. Meanwhile, or Arrive can. Meanwhile, there's this guy named Juan Hernandez, and he was a welder, and he was making $28 an hour. He joined SpaceX. And he's now set to make $880,000 because of this. This is one of those stories. And there's so many people out there wondering, how could I have gotten in on this company when it was a private company?
2: Well, the one thing about betting on startup ventures is there's a lot of rearview mirror. I wish I'd done that because that one succeeded. But you got to remember, again, it's number 28 on the roulette wheel.
1: Yeah.
2: There's 000 and 29 other numbers that are going to fail on you. So you're betting on, is this person got ability? Can they get capital? A lot of these startups take up so much capital. The idea is powerful.
1: Yeah.
2: It's starting to get traction, but they don't have enough money.
1: All right. When we come back, we've got a lot to talk about. We're talking about FIFA. We're talking about Starbucks. And we're talking about the NBA Finals and how each one of those there was a fork in the road.
2: Yeah.
1: And did they take the right side in terms of branding, in terms of the marketing, in terms of the PR? We'll talk about that next on the Ben Mulrooney Show.
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19: The 2026 OHL Draft is coming and the London Knights are ready. 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
1: Well, we just talked about SpaceX, the rocket ship company that's going to be a rocket ship stock. And now we're talking about the here and now that everyone is living across Canada, or certainly in Vancouver and Toronto. So everyone, obviously. Cue the moans and groans from anyone not in Toronto. I apologize. That was below the belt. But yes, the World Cup is coming, and some of the early matches are in Toronto and Vancouver. And Tony Chapman, my guest, I'm sure you've been paying attention to the branding. I'm sure you've been paying attention to the marketing and the tone of how the rollout is happening. What are your early thoughts?
2: You know, it's a machine globally. Yeah. I mean, they got $150 million over 4 years for corporate sponsorship. So they're
1: a single corporate sponsor.
2: Single corporate sponsorship. And, you know, they got billions from the Middle East when they put it there. So they're just making money upon money. But I think they're treating this really as the most important show in the world versus maybe a way to invite the soccer fan and reward them for their loyalty.
1: Yeah.
2: And it's easier said than done because as soon as money talks, you want to get as much money as you can. You get mad when scalpers are taking what you think is your profit. What I do like is I think there's going to be a lot of local activations. Yeah. You know, companies like XMC out of Toronto, they're, you know, the Fan Fest, inviting the fans in, and they're going to start learning from Europe and make it a sense of, look, you're not inside watching the game, but you can watch it on a big screen.
1: Yeah.
2: You can be cheering your community. And hopefully if civility holds and it's truly a celebration, what a great way for Toronto to say we're a multicultural city.
1: And no, this is on brand for the city of Toronto. Look, sometimes things cost money, right? Yeah. And not every bet pays off in terms of making sure that you end up in the black. It's also about the memories that are created, those core memories, the identity of the city, the fact. I mean, if the city of Toronto pulls off, and Vancouver, if we pull them off without a hitch, right, and show the city the best version of ourselves, then even if we don't eke out a profit, the knock-on effects will be myriad and will be positive.
2: But that's perception versus reality. It's the media's job to show the positive side. Yeah. People enjoying it. They just show the fact that the lakeshore is closed and somebody couldn't get to work. You know, if they show the negative side of it, everybody's going to be angry. All we're hearing about is how much it cost. But if they again, Toronto, where's the reels showing the best of Toronto? I haven't seen anything on YouTube Shorts, anything on my digital channels. What's out there putting our best foot forward? What's our messy moment? You know, that goes like, this is the greatest city in the world for soccer. This is where all these people that have come to Toronto over the last couple of years, this is what they embrace. I don't have no idea why we're not seeing that.
1: But let's also talk, they've had a few PR missteps, right? Not the city of Toronto. I mean, they have. The scalping issue is one, which I'm sure
2: they'll say Chow's concept and water bottles as well. I mean,
1: that's FIFA as well, right? Yeah. There's takes two to tango. And they did walk that back. But there's also the fact that, you know, 60 people or 60 tickets were sold on their website here in Toronto for free by accident. And they said, you know, it's our fault, but if you don't pay us what you owe us in 7 days, we're taking the tickets back. Tell me, from your big creative brain, what could they have done with that?
2: Turn that into the greatest PR opportunity in the world.
1: Give me the elevator pitch for turning that into gold.
2: The elevator pitch, not only are you going to get those tickets for free, we're going to load you up with all the merchandise. We're going to give you front row. We're going to get you field access. You're going to parade you 60 as the luckiest people on the planet.
1: The lucky 60.
2: And guess what? Why you're the lucky 60? Because we love soccer fans.
1: Yeah.
2: And make it a positive thing. Instead, they're going to go back and try to turn poor 60 people upside down.
1: And think about it. They would have 60 of the most diehard, they would have been diehard fans.
2: 6 million impressions.
1: And they would have done, those people would have done whatever FIFA had asked them to do. All right, so you got the tickets for free. We're going to need you in these 5 locations.
2: Yeah.
1: We're going to record you. You're going to let us do whatever we want, but we also want you to record what we want. And that stuff would have exploded.
2: You would have had a person in your studio right away saying,
1: 100%.
2: The amount of impressions that people would have got.
1: Everyone would have had their own member of the Lucky 60.
2: Yeah, the Lucky 60. Yeah. I mean, how much fun. They should have branded it the Lucky 60.
1: Yeah.
2: We got to get into marketing.
1: But all of this, all is forgiven if it goes off without a hitch, correct?
2: It's all forgiven if it goes off without a hitch, but our politicians have got to not turn this into a negative thing. And that's the tendency right now is one person says yes, the other person has to say no.
1: Yeah.
2: Let's embrace the fact we are showcasing a global sport in a global city and put our best foot forward and stop the whining and sniveling that goes on between politicians.
1: I'll tell you the thing I don't like. I think these politicians and the bureaucrats who helped bring this to life, they should be able to enjoy it. And there was a memo that came on from someone at City Hall saying, you're not allowed accepting tickets to any of these events. And I thought, that's got to be a perk. I'm sorry. I rail against City Hall plenty. Mm-hmm. But if you did that work and you were working on contracts and you're like dealing with Europe, which means you're staying home late or getting in the office early to have a Zoom call, there should be a cherry on top. There should be a reward at the end of it. And if it means, and that should allow you to go see one of these matches or go to one of these parties. I think it's ridiculous.
2: And I'd love to see an equity deserving neighborhood get surprised. Come on board. I'm a corporate sponsor.
1: Agreed.
2: I'm going to give 60 tickets to you and come on down.
1: Yeah.
2: And just show that generosity, civility, and which what Toronto used to be known for.
1: Let's talk about Starbucks, not in Canada, not in the United States, but in South Korea. I mean, the head of that company made a boneheaded decision and the reaction was swift and it was violent.
2: Yeah. So they came up with a promotion called the Tank Promotion, which was a huge tumbler of Starbucks.
1: Yeah.
2: They happened to launch it on the day that the pro-democratic movement lost a lot of human beings fighting for their rights against military force, which included tanks.
1: Yeah, like 46 years ago.
2: Yeah, 46 years ago. But it was just that day is a very important day. It's etched in there. That's Independence Day.
1: Yeah, yeah.
2: So So to come out and use some of the vernacular and stuff, it was just a stupid move. Of course, the left hand and the right hand weren't talking. But again, in today's world of social media, you got AI. Yeah. Do your homework.
1: Is there any reason why we can't launch Tank Day on such and such a day in North Korea, in South Korea?
2: Yeah.
1: Yeah, ChatGPT is going to tell you.
2: And that's what happened on this day that we could be positive? Oh, no, we can't.
1: Yeah,
2: Tank
1: exactly.
2: Day? Yeah. Oh, my God. That's what tanks were shooting our own citizens.
1: Okay, lastly, we want to talk about, you know, we talked about the Lucky 60, right? The flip side is at the NBA Finals in New York, a guy rushed onto the court to take a picture with Victor Wembanyama, who plays for San Antonio. And he was banned by the NBA for life, which I think is probably too much. But the reaction by Buffalo Wild Wings was, hey, we want to find this guy because we want him to watch the rest of the finals with us. And some people are judging that harshly, saying if you do something like that, even if it's a promotional stunt for your company, you're going to be rewarding that sort of behavior and you're going to almost be asking for copycats in the future.
2: Without question, I mean, it's a Jackass TV series. Remember that came along?
1: Yeah.
2: I'm going to staple my body parts to a fence next to kids are doing it. You shouldn't reward that. Yeah. And I also feel for the people that are on stage, whether you're professional basketball players or a singer, having people run on is a threat.
1: Yeah.
2: You don't know what they're carrying, what they're doing. And so I understand why the NBA banned it. I agreed for life was a little extreme. But at the same time, no brand should step in there and say, I can turn that negative into a positive, because it just doesn't work that way.
1: I mean, and I get it. Like, but there's certain companies out there like Wendy's and Buffalo Wild Wings. They have this irreverence on social media. It's a voice. And like, I love Wendy's on social media. They're funny.
2: Yeah.
1: They're very, very funny. So I think Buffalo Wild Wings was probably living in that irreverence a little too long.
2: Yeah, they could have done something a little different to try to spin it. But I mean, offering somebody, and again, who knows if it wasn't just somebody that's in their social media that's got about a year's experience and just tweeted it out thinking, I'm going to be. Do you remember when the lights went out in the Super Bowl and they said you could still dip Oreos in the black?
1: Yeah.
2: Right? In the dark.
1: Yeah.
2: Right? So that was funny and that was opportunistic, but it wasn't something that was rewarding. A behavior certainly the NBA frowns upon.
1: Yeah, this is, and I get it. Like, there's you want to be ahead of the curve, and you want to create these moments that for free will get people talking. People are absolutely talking.
2: But such a dangerous piece of ice that you're skating on, because just culturally, you can be irreverent, you can be funny, but I don't think you can reward that type of behavior.
1: Tony Chapman, thank you very much for being here.
2: Always a pleasure.
1: Yeah, come back anytime. All right, and thank you very much for joining us, Edmonton. We appreciate it. We'll see you back here tomorrow on Tuesday. When we come back, all right, we got to have a conversation, because the news dropped a few hours ago that Ottawa is planning a ban for social media for children under 16. I may give you a bright, shiny loony if you can guess what side of that debate I'm coming down on. Don't go anywhere. This is the Ben Mulrooney Show.
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29: Good morning. It's 6 o'clock from the 980 CFPL newsroom. Some gray skies hanging around outside our downtown studios. We could see some showers later today and a high of 29. Here's what's making news. Well, it's expected to be a hot and rather muggy one over the next few days here in the London region. Although Environment Canada has not issued a weather advisory, temperatures are expected to reach the 30-degree mark, but feel even hotter with the humidity. Thunderstorms potentially on tap today and a high of 29, but it'll feel like 37 with the humidity. Much of the same tomorrow, high of 29. And on Thursday, it's going to get up to a high of 31. Both days could see some rainfall. Temperatures will dip to the mid-20s by the end of the week. London politicians are looking at new ways to tackle invasive species before they become bigger problems. City Advisory Committee is recommending London explore licensing requirements for plant nurseries and pet stores that sell invasive plants and animals. The idea would be to ensure customers receive information about the potential environmental and property damage these species can cause. The discussion comes as residents continue battling invasive plants such as goutweed and English ivy. Ward 9 Councillor Anna Hopkins says people mean well, but sometimes people don't know how destructive a plant can be.
30: That education piece, a good friend of mine gave me a beautiful plant 15 years ago, and I am still tackling that plant in my yard. It hasn't interfered in our friendship, but there have been moments.
29: The committee also endorsed a new rat control strategy. The three-part plan calls for stronger enforcement, financial support for residents dealing with infestations, and a review of whether dedicated bylaw officers should be assigned to the issue. Global News has learned that the federal government plans to propose a ban on social media use for children under the age of 16, as part of its highly anticipated online harms bill. As Global's Anthony Robart tells us, the ban will be announced this week.
6: So as a number of provinces mull the possibility of imposing a social media ban for children, the federal government appears to be taking matters into its own hands. That's right. Global News has learned Ottawa is planning to introduce a national ban for kids under the age of 16. Members of the federal Liberals voted to move forward with the policy during their convention earlier this year. This move is part of the government's online harms legislation, which aims to hold social media platforms accountable for reducing exposure to potentially harmful content. It's unclear if the ban will also cover AI chatbots.
29: New Governor General Louise Arbour used her first official speech to urge Canadians to embrace debate and diversity, arguing that the country grows stronger through the peaceful management of differences. Former Supreme Court Justice warned against rising polarization and cautioned that blind reliance on artificial intelligence could blur the lines between truth, knowledge, and belief. Prime Minister Mark Carney praised Arbour's lifelong commitment to the rule of law. NDP leader Avi Lewis pointed to her concerns about artificial intelligence as a call for stronger regulation and worker protections. An Air Canada pilot was arrested on fraud charges, accused of flying thousands of passengers on hundreds of flights without the proper license. We learn more from ABC's Hannah Bata.
7: Officials say the investigation began after a random certification check revealed inconsistencies. The airline denies safety was ever compromised, saying all pilots at Air Canada undergo mandatory recurrent training every 6 months, but acknowledging the licensing process is essential. The airline saying it takes this matter with utmost seriousness.
29: A ribbon cutting for the Gordie Howe International Bridge is tentatively set for Friday. A person with knowledge of the planning who is not authorized to speak publicly says the event would come ahead of the span's planned spring opening between Windsor and Detroit. Detroit Free Press newspaper is reporting that Michigan Governor Gretchen Whitmer and former Governor Rick Snyder are expected to attend. Windsor-Detroit Bridge Authority says the project is nearing completion and will serve as a major trade link between the two countries. It says further details on timing will be released in the coming days. And turning to your sports, in the MLB, Philadelphia took last night's opener against Toronto, defeating the Blue Jays 5-2. It's the Phillies' sixth win in seven games. And in the NBA playoffs, Victor Wembanyama had 32 points, along with 8 rebounds and 6 assists in his first NBA Finals win, carrying San Antonio to a 115-111 victory over New York. The Knicks still lead that series 2-1. And coming up next, the Devin Peacock Show here on 980 CFPL.
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13: Very warm with scattered showers today. And they may be scattered, but this air mass is pretty juicy. So even though scattered, they may create some pretty good downpours wherever they may be. 29 degrees, very humid today, tomorrow, and even Thursday. And 29 again tomorrow with the same chance of showers or a thunderstorm, scattered, mind you. And Thursday, a less chance of a shower, still mostly cloudy, 31 degrees and humid. And then Friday, a little bit cooler, a little bit less humid. Saturday looks even better. Today's high, 29.
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0: Good morning, London. Happy Tuesday to you all. Hope your early morning is going well. Today is Tuesday, June the 9th. It is the 160th day of 2026. There are 205 days left in the year. And thanks to John Wilson, I now have the term juicy air mass stuck in my head. I'm going to play just a one. Can you fire up the... I'm going to play the start of John's weather here. They just did that.
1: Very warm with scattered showers today. Now, they may be scattered, but this air mass is pretty juicy. So,
0: so that's what I'm going to tell people now when it's going to rain. That's it looks like it might rain today. Yeah, we got a juicy air mass just sitting right over the city right now. Oh, goodness gracious. Yes, we that is a way of saying it is going to rain today. Although it's not going to be a total washout. It looks like some scattered showers, risk of a thunderstorm. The big story is it's going to be humid. Humid today, humid tomorrow. High of 29 today, Humidex sitting at 37. High of 29 again tomorrow, Humidex up to 39. We've got a high of 31 for Thursday, down to 27 on Friday. The weekend's looking pretty nice, but we've got a humid couple of days before we get there. Taking a look at the bicentennial battle, we are into day seven today. Day six ended with Guy Lombardo moving on to the second round in his matchup against John Carling, and Charlie Fox moving on against Jack Richardson in that matchup as well. So we move on to day seven today, and today features Philip Aziz against Emma Donahue. That's one matchup. The second matchup is David Suzuki and Eric Lindros. You can now go to the website 980cfpl.ca to vote. You can vote until 6 a.m. tomorrow morning. You can vote once per matchup and once per day. And we appreciate everyone who has been participating so far and going to the website to vote. You can vote on the main page, clicking on the link for the rotator there, or you can just click on the contest tab and search out the Bicentennial Battle, and just click on that tab to vote as well. Next week and the week after, we'll be sharing some stories from London's past as well as part of our recognition of London's Bicentennial this year. Lots to talk about on the program today. We'll preview something that'll be happening. Looks like it'll be introduced tomorrow, which is an online harms bill. From the federal government for, in general, but that will include a social media ban for teens under the age of 16. So we'll preview that today. We'll follow it up later on when we see what's in the legislation. I imagine it's going to be pretty similar to what Australia has, but we won't presume. We will wait. We'll talk about City Hall yesterday. Invasive species was on the discussion. That generated most of the discussion, and it was interesting. So we'll talk about that a little bit later today. How familiar are you with

0: voice and neighborhoods speaking up and making sure that everything doesn't have to go their way, but they have their voice heard at not just City Hall, but elsewhere. And I think at City Hall they are heard, but this is about beyond that. So we'll talk to Councillor Rahman about that. We've got the Tuesday panel. This week we'll be joined by Murray Faulkner and Bob Smith just after 8 o'clock. We've got trivia as well, so we've got a very busy show. We'll take a break. On the other side, the Morning Spotlight. This is The Morning Show with Devin Peacock on 980 CFPL.
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0: Mainly cloudy, scattered showers, risk of a thunderstorm, high of 29, Humidex sitting at 37, showers tonight, low of 20. Let's see what's in the spotlight today. This is where we take a longer look at the stories making headlines today. We have three stories in the spotlight, and we start with the news. The federal government is planning to move ahead with a social media ban for kids under the age of 16. Global News has learned the federal government plans to propose a ban on social media use for children under the age of 16 as part of its highly anticipated online harms bill that will be introduced tomorrow.

0: Culture Minister Mark Miller told reporters he could not comment on the contents of the bill before he tabled it in the House of Commons. The Globe and Mail first reported on the forthcoming online harms bill on Monday. The proposed social media ban for youth under 16 would follow actions taken in Australia, where the measure took effect last December. Other countries, including the United Kingdom, Spain, and South Korea, are considering their own youth social media bans. Malaysia enacted its own ban on social media accounts for users under 16 last week, while Brazil now requires youth accounts to be linked to those of a legal guardian to ensure supervision. French legislation that would put the social media age limit at 15 was approved by the National Assembly in January. It is approaching a final vote, with officials aiming to have it in place for the start of the school year in September. The idea gained further traction in Canada after Liberal Party members adopted a motion to pursue the policy at their annual convention in April. That move and the release of polling suggesting broad Canadian support prompted Miller to say the government was very seriously considering a youth social media ban. Now, in April, Manitoba became the first province to announce it would move to enact a social media ban for kids. Other provinces, including Ontario, Alberta, New Brunswick, have said they are considering doing the same. Advocates say such a ban is necessary to measure as a necessary measure to rein in social media companies who have resisted regulation, and that it could be one tool among many to combat growing evidence of health impacts from social media use and screen use among children. Now, Canada's Privacy Commissioner Philippe Dufresne said last month, when he was asked about potential social media bans, that such a move should not come at the expense of ensuring platforms have strong privacy protections. Turning our attention over to London City Hall, London City politicians are moving forward with plans to address two issues that have become increasingly visible in neighborhoods across the city: invasive species and rat infestations. A council committee has endorsed a proposal to study whether new licensing requirements should be introduced for businesses that sell invasive plants and animals. The recommendation came from a city advisory committee that argues better public education could help prevent environmental damage before it starts. Residents who appeared before councillors described ongoing struggles with invasive plants that continue spreading despite years of efforts to remove them. Supporters of the proposal say many people purchase plants or pets without realizing the long-term consequences, allowing invasive species to spread into neighborhoods, parks, and natural areas. The city already uses business licensing rules in some areas, including fireworks sales, and councillors want staff to investigate whether a similar approach could be used to provide information about invasive species. Questions remain about which plants and animals would be covered and how those decisions would be made. Councillors also endorsed a new strategy designed to tackle rat infestations. The three-part plan includes stronger bylaw enforcement, financial assistance for affected homeowners, and an examination of whether dedicated bylaw officers are needed to respond to complaints and coordinate enforcement efforts. Supporters say both initiatives focus on prevention rather than reacting after problems became widespread. City staff are expected to bring back recommendations on invasive species in the coming months, although there's no firm timeline. While the rat control strategy moves forward to council consideration, both measures still require final approval from London City Council later this month. And a ribbon-cutting event for the long-awaited Gordie Howe International Bridge that connects Ontario and Michigan is set to go ahead later this week. At this point, it looks like the ribbon cutting is going to happen on Friday. The Detroit Free Press has reported that Governor Gretchen Whitmer and former Governor Rick Snyder are both expected to attend. It is not clear when the bridge, though, will open to traffic. The ribbon cutting will mark an important step forward for the bridge after U.S. President Donald Trump insisted in a social media post back in February that the United States would have to be compensated before he would allow it to open. Soon after, Prime Minister Mark Carney said he spoke with Trump and expected the situation to be resolved. The Gordie Howe Bridge, which connects Windsor and Detroit, was able to move ahead after Ottawa signed a deal in 2012 with Snyder. Canada agreed to shoulder the cost of construction and recoup its investment through tolls, after which the money would be split with the state. The bridge's ownership is shared between the Government of Canada and Michigan. The project has long faced significant pushback from members of the Maroon family, who own the Ambassador Bridge. Checking out the price of gas, as expected, there was no change at the pumps overnight, with most stations in the city charging $1.71.9 for a liter of regular this morning. Looks like there could be a slight increase tomorrow, with prices going up by 1 cent. There was no change to the price of diesel. It is also selling for $1.90.9 this morning. There were some stations charging below $1.70 this morning. That was pretty early. You can expect that to change. At last check, the Costcos were sitting at $1.62.9 for regular. Checking out what happened on this day in history. In the year 68 AD, Roman Emperor Nero committed suicide at the age of 31. He is regarded as one of the worst Roman emperors, better known for devoting himself to horse racing, singing, dancing, and sexual exploits. He's often accused of fiddling while Rome burned, although historians generally agree he did try to control a fire that destroyed much of the city in 64 AD. In 1793, the importation of slaves into Upper Canada was prohibited. In 1829, 30 people attended Canada's first temperance meeting in Montreal. In 1846, a fire ravaged St. John's, Newfoundland, leaving nearly 12,000 people homeless. In 1866, a 20-year-old Irish soldier won the only Victoria Cross awarded for an act of valor on Canadian soil. Private Timothy O'Hay saved 800 German immigrants locked in converted boxcars on a train that was stopped in Quebec. In 1870, British author Charles Dickens died at the age of 58. He wrote 15 major novels, including A Tale of Two Cities and Great Expectations. In 1902, the Automat restaurant, the first restaurant with food vending machines, opened in Philadelphia. In 1934, the first successful field test of FM radio was conducted in New Jersey. In 1940, during the Second World War, Norway decided to surrender to the Nazis, effective at midnight. In 1947, wartime control and rationing of all dairy products in Canada ended. In 1959, one of Canada's most sensational criminal cases began when 12-year-old Lynn Harper was murdered near Clinton. 14-year-old Stephen Truscott was convicted and served 10 years in prison. Then in 2007, the Ontario Court of Appeal unanimously overturned the conviction and declared the case a miscarriage of justice. In 1968, the first national televised debate of Canadian political leaders was held. It featured Pierre Trudeau, Robert Stanfield, Tommy Douglas, and Réal Couet. In 1997, Stanley Knowles, the man known as the conscience of Parliament, died in Ottawa at the age of 88. He spent 4 decades in the Commons. He was made an officer of the Order of Canada in 1985. In 2007, the Supreme Court of Canada ruled the right to collective bargaining in the workplace is protected by the Charter of Rights, striking down a controversial piece of legislation out of BC that had contracted out work, axing thousands of jobs. And on this day in 2024, a 4-alarm fire ripped through St. Anne's Anglican Church in Toronto, severely damaging a national historic site and several murals by the Group of Seven. The rector of the church confirmed that the early paintings of 3 Group of Seven members that were in part of the church that was destroyed by the blaze. The paintings had been installed back in the 1920s. Happy birthday to David Henry, who turns 73 today. Hope it's a good day for you. You share a birthday with Green Party leader Elizabeth May, who turns 72. Mystery author Patricia Cornwell is 70. Journalist Steve Paikin is 66. Michael J. Fox is 65. Johnny Depp turns 63 today. Natalie Portman is 45. And Mae Whitman is 38. If you'd like to celebrate a birthday, anniversary, or a milestone, send me an email at Devin@980cfpl.ca. That's the morning spotlight. We need to pause. When we return, we'll have more of The Morning Show with Devin Peacock on 980 CFPL.
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0: Mainly cloudy, scattered showers, risk of a thunderstorm, high of 29 today. Humidex sitting at 37. Showers tonight, low of 20. I see in the Facebook group I'm involved in, Ontario Storm Report, someone's reporting there was a green meteor that was seen over the southwest area of London last night around 10:50 p.m. Maybe, maybe not. I'm just sharing the information. If you saw something as well, then let us know. Be interested if there's any video or pictures. Again, I'm not saying it actually happened, but usually those reports are, I think, pretty factual. At least there was something that was seen. It may not have been a meteor. I digress. It was a bad day yesterday to be English Ivy at London City Hall. How much do you know about English Ivy? I know very little about English Ivy. When I bought my home, I had grand designs of really developing a green thumb and being into gardening and doing this and that. And since then, I've discovered I do not care. Now, I want things to look nice. I want the yard to be, I want everything to look nice. And so part of that comes with doing whatever you can to make things look nice. But, and so when I talk about gardening, I mean getting really, pun not intended, getting into the weeds of this plant or that plant and adding this and that and everything like that. It's doing the basics to make sure things look nice, but I'm not going to be, the way I would, get into cocktails. I could tell you all sorts of, that's what I mean in terms of, really getting into it. But I do, I'm about 99% sure I've got English ivy growing on one of my fences. It was planted well before I got there, and it's all over the place on actually sides on different parts of the yard. And English ivy is an invasive species. We'll get into that in just a moment. So what was happening yesterday at the city committee, this is the Community and Protective Services Committee. They covered a lot of ground, but what jumped out, I think, will generate a lot of discussion today is the invasive species aspect and the rat infestations. Now, the rat infestations aspect did not get a whole lot of conversation. It was discussed more in the media than it was at the committee level, but everyone was on board, and so it has moved forward now to the council level for final approval. So what they're moving ahead on with regards to rats is a proposed plan that focuses on prevention rather than extermination. City staff found that reducing access to food, water, and shelter is the most effective long-term solution. So that means tougher enforcement of garbage and property maintenance bylaws, improved education, better tracking of complaints, and more coordinated responses across city departments. This could include creating their own department. One proposed change would introduce a $400 fine for improperly storing garbage, as it's believed that unsecured waste is one of the biggest factors in terms of attracting rats into residential areas. The plan also includes a pilot financial assistance program for homeowners dealing with infestations. Under that proposal, the city would inspect a property, and if it determines the home is not the source of the problem, would cover up to half the cost of professional pest control services to a maximum of $200 once per year. And then even beyond that, city staff are proposing a dedicated rat management team consisting of two bylaw officers and a supervisor focused specifically on prevention, hotspot identification, and public education. That would be a longer-term aspect because that would require certain funding, and so that would be for the next multi-year budget. But when you look at an office dedicated just to rats, you're talking about a supervisor and two bylaw officers, so not the biggest of Not the biggest of offices, especially if you have a lot of rat problems. But, hey, you start somewhere. If you need to grow, you grow. But then there's the invasive species aspect. And so they haven't done anything yet. All council did yesterday was they had this report suggesting they look at devising a plan here. And so now what's going before council later this month is a directive to staff to study whether plant nurseries and pet stores should face new licensing requirements when it comes to selling plants or animals considered to be invasive. So on the animals front, think goldfish. We've talked about goldfish before and how they can be pretty invasive. And we have had problems in London. People dump them into a pond, to a river, to a little whatever, and they are an invasive species. We've talked to experts who have studied it in the past. Then there's the other side when it comes to different sorts of plants, which is where I started this, because this is not my, of all the things I know about, I do not know about this when it comes to plants like English ivy, which sounds like it could be nice, but also goutweed, which if you've got gout in the name, chances are not the greatest of plants. There was a common theme, though, from those who spoke at City Hall yesterday about people meaning well but just not quite knowing. So I want to play a couple clips. This first clip is from a resident in Ward 7. Her name is Mary Blake Rose, and she spoke a little bit about her experience with goutweed.
1: I believe that my goutweed patch, which I share with at least five other neighbors, I believe it originates from an ornamental patch that had been planted numerous years ago, probably by a previous owner of a neighbor's property. And I don't hold that against that person. I think that they planted something either because they needed something that would grow under a maple tree, or they liked the way it looked, or somebody recommended it. You know, people buy plants for many reasons, but well, I will have goutweed for the foreseeable future because, as I mentioned, under a maple tree, I could try digging it out, but the roots are mixed up with maple roots, so mostly I have the choice between tall goutweed or short goutweed.
0: Then we had some counselors speak on this as well. David Ferreira, Anna Hopkins. First, we'll play a little clip from David Ferreira, who talked about how his issue isn't goutweed, but it is English ivy.
2: People have the best intentions, but they may not necessarily know what it is that they're buying. For myself, as a homeowner, I have English ivy all over the yard, and it was growing up the house and doing a lot of things to the yard, and it's probably something that is going to forever be there. I just know that combating something like that is going to be a difficult thing. And that speaks to the whole, intent of the report and the motion that Councillor Trousseau and I have brought. And that is really, it's about prevention.
0: Anna Hopkins also has a similar issue with English ivy and mentioned it was given to her by a friend who did not know what they were really giving her.
3: I do think it is an issue, not only prevention like Councillor Ferreira spoke to, but I think, again, it's that education piece. A good friend of mine gave me a beautiful plant 15 years ago, and I am still tackling that plant in my yard. It hasn't interfered in our friendship, but there have been moments. But it reminded me she didn't know, I didn't know, and how do you get rid of? Some plants are very, very difficult to get rid of.
0: You know, I don't endorse, so I'm going to suggest something you should not do. I suggest is a wrong way of putting it, but, you know, there's like, if you ever want to have like long, if you like get revenge against somebody who's not in a serious way, and I mean in like in a non-serious way, just because they've done something and you just want to get back at them, but just have that low level of vengeance. Give them English ivy, which is what I've taken for all of this, because once it's there, you can't get rid of it. I can't get rid of it. It's on my fence, on both fences. Was there before I got there. And based on what everyone has said, Once it's there, you can't get rid of it. English ivy is invasive because it can smother other plants. It climbs trees and blocks sunlight, eventually kills them. Its rootlets damage structures and trees. Birds eat and spread its seeds over long distances, so it's incredibly difficult and expensive to control. Goutweed is bad for local ecosystems because it forms dense mats of roots that spread quickly and choke out native plants and reduce biodiversity. So I don't disagree that this is all a good effort, but are we just cursed with English ivy now and goutweed if we already have them? It sounds like a lot of people do. Does anyone actually buy English ivy? They must, if we're talking about it. But I'll be interested to see what they include on a future bylaw in terms of what gets the warning label. Certainly English ivy and goutweed are going to be on the list. Goldfish probably too. But what else? There's no timeline for this, but it's something that I would imagine will be either late this year or probably next year, which means it'll be an issue for the next city council. We'll take a break. When we return, more of The Morning Show with Devin Peacock on 980 CFPL.
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7: Scattered showers, but some potential downpours in a very juicy, humid air mass now as we get cloud and scattered showers rolling in from Michigan. 29 degrees, but the humidex will be up around 37. It's a lot muggier than it was. 19 degrees tonight with a continuing chance of scattered showers or a thunderstorm. And tomorrow as well. The chance isn't a sure thing either today or tomorrow, but they're widely scattered. It's hard to predict when or where they'll be. 29 degrees both days, today, tomorrow. Thursday, cloudy, less chance of a shower, but it's not zero. 31 degrees and humid. It'll be a muggy one. Friday and Saturday improve a bit. Today's high, 29.
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0: We are into day 7 of the bicentennial battle. We are getting closer to the end of the first round of voting here. So let's recap who has moved on to the second round so far. Frederick Banting, John Robarts, Sir Charles Saunders, Dr. Peter Fowler, Victor Garber, Jenny Jones, Damian Warner, the duo from Loud Luxury, John Labatt, Jane Bigelow, and now Guy Lombardo and Charlie Fox have advanced to the next round. So that means we have today and then tomorrow for the last two voting days for the first round, and then we move on to the second round. And this is going to go by quickly because everything's going to be wrapping up by the end of June, and even though we're not there yet, we will be there soon. So today's voting will include Philip Aziz and Emma Donoghue in one matchup, and then second, it's David Suzuki and Eric Lindros in the other. The 980 CFPL team has put together some bios on everyone who is participating in the bracket. Let's play some now for you. We'll start with Philip Aziz.
16: Philip Aziz was an internationally acclaimed Canadian artist who was born in St. Thomas, but moved to London at an early age and became a lifelong Londoner. He was known for using the technique of egg tempera and gesso panel, a popular method in religious paintings and during the Renaissance period. Aziz's works hang in institutions, public galleries, universities, and churches around the world. He was an art instructor at Yale, where he also graduated from in the late 1940s. And a lecturer at various colleges and museums throughout Canada and the United States. In the 1950s, Aziz moved back to London and lectured at the University of Western Ontario, teaching art and art history. He also helped to expand the collection of Western's Macintosh Gallery and was Western's first official artist in residence in 1953. Despite international acclaim, Aziz continued to live in London, on Philip Aziz Avenue, in fact. The Philip Aziz property was declared a heritage site by the City of London in 2004.
0: So this will be an interesting vote. On the one hand, you've got Philip Aziz. On the other, we have Emma Donoghue. They occupy the same general space in terms of that creative mind in very different ways, but here is Emma Donoghue.
17: Emma Donoghue is an award-winning novelist, playwright, literary historian, and screenwriter. She was born in Dublin, Ireland, the youngest of eight siblings, and moved to London in 1998, where she currently resides with her family. Donoghue is best known for her fictional writing, which has earned her many awards, nominations, and accolades. Her 2010 novel, Room, was an international bestseller. In 2015, Room was adapted for the screen, with Donoghue writing the screenplay. The film was critically acclaimed and a box office success, earning Donoghue numerous accolades, including a Canadian Screen Award, an Independent Spirit Award, as well as BAFTA and Academy Award nominations for the screenplay. Spanning different genres and formats, Emma Donoghue's collection of work represents a modern voice in women's literary fiction. Often inspired by actual historical events that are lesser known, her work is highly regarded for telling these important stories, evidenced by her success globally, including here in Canada.
0: So you can now go and vote online. 980cfpl.ca is where you can vote. Voting is live. Voting will run until 6 a.m. tomorrow. You can go onto the main page, click on the rotator. There's a link to do it through that. There's also just go to the an opportunity to go up to the contest tab. Click on that, and that'll bring you to the same spot where you can vote. You can vote once per matchup and per day. Although if you have access to multiple computers, you can certainly vote multiple times that way. But I'll be interested to see who moves forward in that matchup. Something else that we've been doing, of course, throughout all of this is we've been sharing some facts through the Four City Facts, which I think have been fantastic. Great initiative done by Museum London, the London and Middlesex Historical Society, Western University, and the City of London. This fact was contributed by Dan Brock, and it's about something that I think is a big part of London, Blackfriars Bridge. We can't talk about London's history without talking about the Blackfriars Bridge. It is London's first wrought iron bridge. It was built in 1875 by the Wrought Iron Bridge Company of Canton, Ohio. It cost $14,711 to build. That works out to $390,000 today, which is still, when you think about construction, still pretty cheap. It replaced several wooden bridges. The first was constructed in 1830-31. In 2018, of course, it got a major overhaul. It's just 66 meters, but it is currently the longest wrought iron bridge in North America and the oldest such bridge that is still open to traffic. It is one of the symbols, I think, of London, certainly. Okay, so our other matchup features two people you don't necessarily ever expect to be in the same conversation, David Suzuki and Eric Lindros. Let's start with David Suzuki.
17: David Suzuki is one of Canada's most popular scientists and media personalities. He is best known as the host of the longest-running science show on television, CBC's The Nature of Things, which he hosted from 1979 to 2023, and for his work as an environmental activist. Suzuki was born on March 24, 1936, in Vancouver, British Columbia. Suzuki's family suffered internment in British Columbia early during the Second World War until after the war ended in 1945. After the war, Suzuki's family, like other Japanese-Canadian families, were forced to move east of the Rocky Mountains. In 1950, they moved to London, where Suzuki attended London Central Secondary School. A longtime activist to reverse global climate change, Suzuki's ability to connect with viewers and explain science has made him one of Canada's most recognizable and vocal environmentalists. He has received the Canadian Screen Awards Lifetime Achievement Award. He is a Companion of the Order of Canada and was inducted into Canada's Walk of Fame in 2017.
0: So we have a matchup between a very well-known environmentalist and a hockey Hall of Famer and philanthropist in Eric Lindros.
18: Lindros shot to fame as a teenager for his unique physical prowess and scoring ability. He was often nicknamed the Next One, a reference to Wayne Gretzky's moniker, the Grey One. Lindros infamously refused to play for the Quebec Nordiques after they drafted him first overall in the 1991 draft, and he was eventually traded to the Philadelphia Flyers in a blockbuster move. He racked up 865 points in 760 NHL games over 13 seasons. He won the Hart Trophy as the NHL's most valuable player in the 1994-95 season. Lindros also played three seasons with the New York Rangers and one season each with the Toronto Maple Leafs and Dallas Stars. In the Winter Olympics, Lindros represented Canada three times, winning a silver medal in 1992 and a gold in 2002. In 2016, Lindros was inducted into the Hockey Hall of Fame. And in 2018, Lindros' jersey, number 88, was retired by the Flyers. On the day of his retirement, November 8, 2007, it was also announced that Lindros had donated $5 million to the London Health Sciences Center. Lindros remains a strong advocate for education and awareness about concussions in sports.
0: When we were determining who makes the list and who doesn't, that the donation that was mentioned at the end of that was a big reason why we put Eric Lindros on the list for this. But there's a lot of people, obviously, who can certainly be in consideration for the most outstanding Londoner. We'll see if Eric Lindros can break the streak of hockey players being eliminated here in the voting. So far, the only athlete to make it through is Damian Warner. Will Eric Lindros be the second? Or, if you look in the list, we still have Tessa Virtue and Scott Moyer to come. Maybe they will move through. You can go to 980cfpl.ca to vote, and you can vote until 6 a.m. tomorrow. 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
25: Good morning. It's 18 degrees from the 980 CFPL newsroom. Partly cloudy outside right now, but we could see some wet weather today with potential showers, including thunderstorms and a high of 29. I'm Mike Hodges, and here's what's making news. Well, London is in store for some hot, sticky weather conditions this week. Temperatures are expected to climb to nearly 30 degrees today, but it'll feel even hotter with the humidity. It'll feel more like 36 as forecasters are calling for showers, including possible thunderstorms today and tomorrow. Temperatures will hover around 27 degrees tomorrow, but on Thursday it'll get up to a high of 28 and feel like 38 with the Humidex. Environment Canada has not issued a weather advisory for the area, though. It is expected to feel more seasonal come Friday. London politicians are taking aim at two growing concerns across the city: invasive species and rat infestations. A committee of council has endorsed a proposal to study whether plant nurseries and pet stores should face new licensing requirements when selling invasive plants and animals. The goal is to improve public awareness and reduce the spread of species that can damage local ecosystems and private property. The decision comes after an environmental council advisory committee made up of citizen appointees called on the city to do something. Committee member Brendan Samuels encouraged the city to take action.
26: We suggest the city explore how it can use business licensing to ensure consumers are provided with information about purchasing specific invasive species that can cause significant environmental and property damage.
25: The committee also endorsed a three-part plan that would strengthen bylaw enforcement, provide financial support to affected homeowners, and examine the need for dedicated bylaw officers focused on rat complaints. Both measures still require final approval from City Council later this month. The federal government is planning to move ahead with a social media ban for kids under the age of 16. Global's Mackenzie Gray reports.
27: How tech companies would determine who's 16 isn't clear, but the best possible example comes from Australia, the first country to implement a similar ban, a policy designed to deal with anxious parents and not focus on how to actually help kids, according to this Australian researcher, who says kids have found the ban easy to break.
28: They're busy sharing tips on how to set up a VPN or how to fool age verification technologies, and often they're circumventing the law with the support of their parents.
27: A survey of Australian parents found that two-thirds of kids under 16 that had a social media account pre-ban kept it post-ban, leading Australia to threaten tech companies with a $50 million fine. Australia and Canada aren't alone in implementing a ban, with Greece, Denmark, Poland, Sweden, and the UK all promising similar restrictions, with Prime Minister Keir Starmer set to announce the UK's measures later this week.
25: Rescuers are searching ruined buildings in the southern Philippines to make sure no one is still trapped after the country's strongest earthquake in half a century killed at least 37 people and injured 500. Over 20,000 people were displaced by yesterday morning's tremor. The 7.8 magnitude quake was centered off Mindanao, the second most populous Philippine island. Also, a ribbon-cutting ceremony for the new Gordie Howe International Bridge connecting Windsor and Detroit will go ahead later this week. A source says it's tentatively scheduled for Friday, and the Detroit Free Press reports that Governor Gretchen Whitmer and former Governor Rick Snyder are expected to be in attendance. It's unclear when the bridge will be open to traffic. The bridge's ownership is shared between Michigan and the Canadian government. And let's check out your sports. In the MLB, Toronto will send Dylan Cease to the mound to try and rebound against Philadelphia tonight. The Blue Jays dropped last night's interleague series opener to the Phillies by a final of 5-2. In the NBA playoffs, the Spurs cut the series deficit 2-1 after holding off the Knicks 115-111 in Game 3. Victor Wembanyama scored 32 points and had 8 rebounds and 6 assists in his first NBA Finals win. Game 4 goes tomorrow in New York. And in the NHL playoffs, after a couple of days off, the Stanley Cup Final resumes tonight in Vegas. The Golden Knights lead Carolina 2-1 in the series ahead of Game 4. And let's get you back to the morning show with Devin Peacock here on 980 CFPL.
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30: Very warm with scattered showers today. And they may be scattered, but this air mass is pretty juicy. So even though scattered, they may create some pretty good downpours wherever they may be. 29 degrees, very humid today, tomorrow, and even Thursday. and 29 again tomorrow with the same chance of showers or a thunderstorm, scattered, mind you. And Thursday, a less chance of a shower, still mostly cloudy, 31 degrees and humid. And then Friday, a little bit cooler, a little bit less humid. Saturday looks even better. Today's high, 29.
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32: Mainly cloudy, scattered showers, risk of a thunderstorm today, high at 29, going to feel like 37 with the humidex. Showers tonight, low of 20. It is going to be cloudy today, but it's sunny right now. It's a bright and sunny day in downtown London. Right now, the temperature is sitting at 18 degrees. Today is a Tax Freedom Day. This is from the Fraser Institute. This is a date that was popularized by them. And this is the day of the year where you start working for yourselves. You've essentially paid all your taxes up front. That's so Tax Freedom Day. Congratulations, everybody. We made it. So in 2026, according to the Fraser Institute, the average Canadian family will earn $166,000 in income and pay. In income and pay an estimated $72,000 in taxes. That's 43.5%. If the average Canadian family had to pay its taxes up front, it would have worked until June the 8th to pay the total tax bill imposed by all three levels of government, federal, provincial, and local. So that means Tax Freedom Day, the day in which you start earning money for yourself, is today. Now, the Tax Freedom Day for 2026 arrives one day later than it did last year. So last year, Tax Freedom Day was June the 8th. And it can vary for each province according to the extent of the provincial taxes that are available. So, for example, the province with the earliest Tax Freedom Day is Saskatchewan. And that was May the 20th. The province with the latest Tax Freedom Day is Quebec. That's June the 27th. So happy Tax Freedom Day, everybody. It is not an actual day, but it does indicate and does show you a little bit of how much taxes we do pay and what you get, what you don't get. There's something that is interesting that the city is considering right now, and it's going to be a pilot project they want to start, which is cleaning up It's a downtown cleanup initiative overnight. So basically from 11 p.m. to 5 a.m. to hire, you know, a company to clean up parts of the downtown. This would also be for Midtown, Old East Village, and everything, which to me sounds like a good idea. But I wouldn't, and it costs more money, of course, but I wouldn't limit it to just the downtown. I would make it citywide. That's a bigger expense. But it's at that point, if you're doing it citywide, it's just part of what we normally do anyway, which is I'm firmly of the belief that when we talk about, you know, our taxes, what do our taxes go towards, especially at the municipal level, let's keep the road street, the roads clean, parks clean, everything. Let's just have a clean city. Doesn't mean all the other issues that are present aren't there, don't exist. But I think you have a bit more community pride when you have a clean city, and you just feel better about things. And so then it's not just keeping things clean. It's garbage collection. It is

0: in particular, because other levels of government have downloaded down to the city, and so the city has to find ways to try and juggle it all. But if other levels of government did their responsibility, then I think cities like London could focus more on some of those basics that sometimes go underappreciated until you have a time when you feel we're a little dirty and you need to have a pilot project where you're looking at cleaning up the downtown. But happy Tax Freedom Day, everybody. We'll take a break. When we return, more of The Morning Show with Devin Peacock on 980 CFPL.
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0: Mainly cloudy, scattered showers, risk of a thunderstorm today. High of 29. It's going to feel like 37 with the Humidex. Showers tonight, low of 20. We have a series of hot and muggy days in store for you today. No heat warnings or heat advisories that you need to be aware of, but we're right on the edge with some of these temperatures. A high of 29 today and tomorrow, 31 for Thursday.

0: Typically, that's the type of range where you might see something be issued, but we're not there yet. However, that human X is sneaky high for where we are this week with the temperatures. And so I hope you have an ability to stay cool out there. We have featured a lot of different neighborhood groups on the show as of late, talking about a number of issues. We've talked about speeding, we've talked about traffic, homelessness, development, you name it. Londoners certainly have a voice at City Hall, and they've been successful in expressing that voice in terms of at least having a conversation, but in some cases driving change when it comes to traffic and speeding and potential changes that could happen in neighborhoods where speeding is an issue. In development, we've seen that as well with some different neighborhoods pushing back against some development. In some cases, there have been neighbors who have come forward and expressed their opposition to a project, and the project has still gone ahead. I think about the one project at Westminster Ponds where people expressed their hope. The project didn't go forward for different reasons, but it still went forward because, and council explained it at the time, because the area was already zoned a specific way, and so to not do so would then potentially lead to, you know, appeals and issues that just it didn't make sense to reject the proposed development. There have been other objections from community groups that have been successful. One we'll be following is one we've featured on the program in the past, which is this one near Geary and Fanshawe Park Road, where we've had the Stony Brook community on talking about their opposition to a project. They've actually had some members of council come out to the area to check it out and to see the area and the land and some of the issues they have. The Stony Brook development that we have talked about in the past has been on the staff recommendation on the overall issue. It's recommended that London not move forward with the project. So we'll see what happens with that. Maybe council will, maybe council won't move forward with it. We'll find out. But the end result is Londoners have a say in at City Hall in terms of where development happens. And it's not just development, of course. It can go in other different areas in different directions. I think it's important people have a say. But what about beyond that? And so right now we have a situation with the Ontario Land Tribunal where 30 third-party appeals are something that have been cut back pretty significantly. And so when you look at that ability to appeal at the at that level, is it something that you start to lose the steam? And so what has been proposed, and that will be discussed later today, is Ward 7 Councillor Corinne Rahman is proposing London advocate to the provincial government for the return of a limited form of third-party appeals to the Ontario Land Tribunal. She has argued that many residents feel their ability to challenge planning decisions has been reduced since the province eliminated those appeals. She has argued that while the city needs more housing, public confidence in the planning process depends on residents feeling they have meaningful opportunities to participate and be heard. So it's an interesting debate that'll be happening at a planning committee later today. The proposal is has generated some pushback from some other members of council. I saw, well, there was one story, it was on the London Free Press, where Some other counselors have suggested that the focus should be on improving our own consultation process rather than going to the province. There have been some critics who have said that third-party appeals have delayed projects for years and created additional costs and uncertainty for developers. And they've argued that restoring some of those appeals would work against our efforts to speed up housing construction, which is a very valid point. There must be some sort of happy in-between, you would think, where there could be the ability to take something to an appeal, but there be a time limit where there can be a speedy resolution to any such appeal. And I'm going to make a weird, what might seem like a weird comparison in this regard, and it's to sports. And so sometimes what they do in sports that I've never quite understood is when you want to overturn a call, because a lot of sports now these days have you can challenge a call by an umpire or a referee. What sometimes hurts the challenge process in sports is the original call carries some weight. And so it's important in this case that's going to be debated later today at City Hall about in the Stony Brook area. Staff have recommended the project not proceed. But if staff had recommended the project proceed and council went against the staff recommendation, then the developer can go to the Ontario Land Tribunal and appeal the decision. And where I think that is interesting is the original call in this case matters and carries some weight as you go throughout the process. And so it's not to suggest we want to slow development. That's not the case. But if there is going to be an appeal process, I feel the appeal should look at the whole story with fresh eyes, not carry some of the weight of the previous decisions. And so when you have in those sports calls, like, is someone safe or are they out? Is it a strike or is it a ball? I don't care what the initial call was. Just tell me what the right move is. And so when you have these appeals, is this the right development or is this not? Was there a mistake made along the process or was there not? Just because you appeal doesn't mean you get your way if you're a citizen, you're a citizen group, or you're a developer. But there should be, I think, a speedy resolution process regardless of who is appealing to a land tribunal. But so often you have these different tribunals where it just goes and it just disappears and you lose the autonomy locally. And it can be citizens, it can be city halls that lose the autonomy to make the decisions for themselves. And so I think it's worthwhile to restore a third-party appeal process, but that doesn't mean that you get to appeal multiple times. It doesn't mean you get to just slow the process down so you can have a development dissipate and go away by neglect, essentially, because it just is appealed and slowed down. But I do think a healthy provincial government, federal government, municipal government, a healthy democracy does allow for that appeal process to happen within a timely manner. And then once the decision is made, you move forward. And you can appeal, and your appeal can be wrong and can be denied. And that's the end of it. So often we have a decision that goes against us and we just don't let it go. Sometimes it just doesn't go your way. But I do think the third-party appeal process is a worthwhile exercise. We'll take a break. When we return, more of The Morning Show with Devin Peacock on 980 CFPL.
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0: It is time now for the morning panel. We are joined this morning by former London Police Chief Murray Faulkner and retired broadcaster Bob Smith. Thanks to you both for coming in today.
17: Golfer extraordinary. Just got back from...
18: Yeah, I'm a fine golfer.
17: and look, I was asking, had you done any trips? And I'm looking at his hat, Norway.
18: Yeah. I've been in Norway and Denmark and playing golf in between.
0: That's pretty nice.
18: Badly.
0: Would you like Norway or Denmark more?
18: I think I like Norway more.
0: Okay.
18: Like them both. Like them both a lot. And we were talking about, I just mentioned electric vehicles. Oh, Norway's hugely rich, right? They got a $3 trillion sovereign wealth fund.
0: Yep.
18: And they have everybody. So it's a great country in that way. But 90% of their cars are electric. 90%.
17: They make all their money from oil, but they're trying to do themselves out of a
18: Yeah, a product. Well, I think that makes, I mean, that's not a bad deal. Like, you've got this asset sitting on your shores, you sell it to the rest of the world, and you use the money and make
17: it. And make yourself have electric
18: beautiful
17: vehicles.
18: Beautiful country.
0: They're, I mean, we're in a way trying to copy their idea with the Sovereign Wealth Fund. It's a little bit different what Canada's trying to do, but Norway is also a smaller, they're
18: yes.
0: like 5 million people. It's,
18: yep.
0: It's,
18: yep.
0: It's basically
17: size of the GTA.
0: Yeah, pretty
18: yeah,
0: much.
18: It's just beautiful, beautiful country.
0: Good for Norway, and one of their there's one of the Toronto Maple Leafs' top prospects is Norwegian.
18: So is one of the Red Wings' top prospects.
0: They were playing together at the World Championship.
18: Correct, they were.
0: We can all come together.
18: Well, it's nice to see Norway becoming kind of a hockey nation.
0: Right? Yeah.
18: It's always been way down the list for Norway.
17: Well.
18: I think that's one of your topics, right? Are we on our first topic?
0: We're talking about the World Championships and Canada's inability to win a medal. What I wanted to talk about was the City of London is considering a pilot project to add overnight cleaning crews to the downtown core. They'd be doing Midtown as well. Old East Village would be included in this. They want to get at overflowing garbage bins, litter, and general cleanliness. I mean, I like the idea. I don't know why we have to have a specific.
17: Well,
0: why can't we just? I know it's, you know, taxes and there's certain budgets, but can this? Why limit it just to the downtown? Why does this? Like, I think we should always be trying to focus on the city being as clean as it could possibly be.
17: So this is, they've put an RFP out for a private contractor to do this work between like 11 p.m. and 5 a.m.
0: Yeah,
17: when it's dark out. Only on public property. And to me, I think what is being complained specifically in East London with the rodents and all that, most of that's on private property. Although coming down Richmond Street today, just south of Windermere Road at a bus stop with a city garbage can, it is overflowing. So I can't believe that someone from the City of London who drives by there that works for that department can't see that stop and pick it up. I think, you know, we've got a municipal bylaw that talks about property standards and many of these issues, as I said, are on private property. And so they need to go after the owners.
18: I read and looked into it a little bit after you mentioned we were going to be talking about it today. And, I get the concerns about, the sort of the homelessness issue. But to me, we can do two things at once.
0: Yeah.
18: We can keep the city cleaner. You're never going to keep it perfectly clean, but like it's kind of proven, I think, that when you've got things clean, people sort of behave differently than if places are filthy. And so if it takes an extra shift to do the – and I'm thinking of this. This is a pilot project for one thing. It's also let's just see how this goes. And maybe it does expand in other parts of the city. Private property is a major issue as well, but public – streets, sidewalks, and downtown here, Old East Village, those areas. Like when you walk through there and it's not clean and, you don't want to be around there. There's much, much more to be done. But I'm thinking, give it a shot. Give it a year. See how it goes. Like I prefer being in cleaner spots.
0: I would think like it's a rough policy, but we should do whatever we do whenever we have a big a tournament come to London or
17: well,
0: a big
17: we've got
0: conference.
17: That right now. Take a look at Dundas Street. It's spotless.
0: Yeah.
17: Because University of Western Ontario has convocations and people are staying in the hotels here and the convocation is over at the Canada Life Place. So they have cleaned up the downtown, I think, specifically for that. You know, it's so this is if they go ahead with it, and it looks like they are because it's an RFP, I don't know how much money they have saved for this in the budget. It won't start until at least the fall.
0: Yeah, it's not for the summer.
17: No, and that's when most of the tourists are here. And their mandate is garbage, Sharpies, needles and all that, and human excrement, biohazard. And so if that's on public property, I mean, that should have been a given that we don't need an RFP to get that cleaned up.
18: I don't think they're saying they're not cleaning it today. I mean, I think if they see that on the sidewalk, probably there is daytime cleaning going on already. This is just adding a night shift.
0: Yeah.
18: So presumably you kind of get ahead of it kind of overnight, and then when the morning comes, it's a little bit easier to do. But, I think anytime you're trying to improve what you have, I'm for it.
0: I was talking about this a little bit earlier. I just think in general when – sometimes, you know, there's a lot of budget pressures on any municipal budget in terms of having to cover for a lot of things they don't normally, haven't had to in the past. And so when you're looking to cut areas and find savings, you cut back some of the cleaning in terms of, unless it's, it used to be once every week, now it's once every other week, and then you get, you know, everything that piles up, and we see different changes in terms of snow plowing, and you cut wherever you can, and I understand why you make those cuts. And we have the pressure of where we don't want to have taxes go higher, but I would just, if whenever we can, just have a priority to keep things clean.
18: Especially the like public-facing things, so street, sidewalks. You're saying it's nice downtown now because it's summertime and Western and all that sort of thing. I mean, that applies everywhere in the world. I mean, you go to any city, major city, you go to Chicago, and if you're downtown in Chicago, it's pretty clean, you know, because that's a priority. People go there and they go, oh, what a nice, clean city. Well, you're not going into other parts of the city where it's not so nice and clean, but I think, you know, major areas, downtown, and you know, East London, like, sure, give it a shot. It's 1 year. It's not going to change my life.
17: Are we saying that this is as a result of the 2,000 homeless people in our city? Is that really the issue? And if it is, folks, we have hardly any public washrooms.
18: It's important. That's an important thing, and it came up in this story. And I think that's true. I mean, we need some place for people to be able to go to the washroom. Otherwise,
17: with the latest court decision out of Kitchener about them wanting to remove an encampment on public property to build a transit, and the courts have said you can't move them out until you have found a place for them to shelter in. A lot of this is problematic. And
0: it can be tied to homelessness. I think when I look at it in general, it's separate from homelessness, but I think in this instance, how it's come around probably is related to homelessness. But then, you know, when you look at some of the decisions made by the province recently, even with the one over on Dundas that's lost its House of Hope, that's losing its funding. It's 45 spots. It's not, you know, going to sway it one way or the other, but it does make the situation worse.
17: It does make
0: worse.
17: A difference.
0: Yeah. Well, I mean, it certainly like there's large, we have larger homeless population, so it's not that they don't do any good, which they do, but I just, like, we keep losing spots for people to stay. Supposedly we want supportive housing.
17: Well, that's the whole issue. We don't build the right kind of housing.
0: Yeah.
17: So AMO did a research, I think, a year ago, and asked all the municipalities to give them statistics on encampments in their municipality. At that time, there was over 2,000 separate encampments in Ontario with a population of 85,000 people. It'll take us years and years and years to get out of this problem.
18: Right. The thing is, I mean, rightly, people, you know, in London are saying, look, we've got to solve this homeless thing. I'm like, well, go to the city that's done it. There isn't one. Like, nobody's been able to solve it. If it was solvable quickly, it would be done. Some places have had a little better luck than others, but it's still going to be an issue where you've got a lot of people living, you know. So I think, I don't know. I mean, there is no magic bullet. It's not like, if we did what Saskatoon does, we'd be in great shape. I just don't see it.
0: Well, your point about public washrooms is a good one. But forget the downtown, just in general. Like, I know I'm not coaching baseball this year, but in previous years coaching baseball at 6 p.m. at all the fields, the washrooms are locked.
18: Yeah.
0: So the kids have to go to the washroom, and they have a porta potty beside the washer.
18: Yeah,
0: that the kids can go into.
18: Quite a gross one, by the way.
0: It is a gross one. So this
17: issue isn't just about the homeless.
0: I mean,
17: when I was chief, we had issues on Richmond Row when the bars empty out at 2 o'clock and it's cold. I mean, as they say, you never buy beer; you just rent it. And as a result, then there's no public washrooms, right? And so that's when we had a problem with urinating on the sidewalk and the back alleys, and they put in a new bylaw. But putting in a new bylaw doesn't stop the human body from wanting to get rid of fluid.
18: Yep.
0: So we'll see. I mean, I'm not opposed to this idea in general. I just like to see it be more of a widespread effort.
17: I don't understand why is it 11 at night to 5 in the morning. Is that like, you'd think it'd be better during the daylight.
18: Well, they do it. The point is, they do it
17: during
18: the day.
17: But that's city people. This is going to be private contractors.
18: It's fine. I mean, cleaner the better, I figure. And I don't know. Yeah, how much does it cost? I'm not sure, but it's a one-year pilot. So if it's not doing much...
0: I like the idea of the overnight aspect only from that. Maybe if we can do more overnight constructions, we can...
17: Oh, here we go.
0: I've mentioned that before. I won't keep mentioning it every single time.
17: No, it's fine. But, I mean, just construction to keep working at the same spot to get it done sooner rather than...
0: So we can clean up some of these construction spots we have in the city. But that's another conversation for another day. Mm. We'll take a break. When we come back, more of the morning panel on The Morning Show. This is The Morning Show with Devin Peacock on 980 CFPL.
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22: Scattered showers, but some potential downpours in a very juicy, humid air mass now. As we get cloud and scattered showers rolling in from Michigan, 29 degrees, but the humidex will be up around 37. It's a lot muggier than it was. 19 degrees tonight with a continuing chance of scattered showers or a thunderstorm. And tomorrow as well. The chance isn't a sure thing either today or tomorrow, but they're widely scattered. It's hard to predict when or where they'll be. 29 degrees both days, today, tomorrow. Thursday, cloudy, less chance of a shower, but it's not zero, 31 degrees and humid. It'll be a muggy one. Friday and Saturday improve a bit. Today's high, 29.
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0: We continue on with the morning panel on The Morning Show. We are joined this morning by Bob Smith and Marie Faulkner. I want to go back to something that passed a couple of weeks ago that didn't get a ton of attention maybe at the time. It got a little bit of attention because of a story out of Sarnia where we have Mike Bradley is in a bit of a battle against one of the city councilors there.
1: A bit of a battle?
0: Mike Bradley, by the way, in terms of, I can always, he's not the mayor of London, but I can always email the mayor of Sarnia if I ever want him to come on the show, and he responds at like, he responds by himself. He's kind of old school in that way.
17: Yeah.
0: So,
17: well, there's a lot of us old school people still around.
0: I know. I used to call you at your home early in the morning.
17: You mean you don't do that with Ty?
0: I do not.
17: No,
0: do that
17: no.
0: With Ty. Anyway,
17: go ahead.
0: That's a bygone era in terms of how you contact people. Regardless, but this story really only got some attention, I think, because of the fight that's happening a little bit right now because between Mike Bradley and this one councillor. But recently, the provincial government passed legislation to standardize municipal codes of conduct. So the provincial integrity commissioner has some direct say over local investigations. This also creates a mechanism to remove councillors in the most extreme cases. And to do that, you have to have the provincial integrity commissioner, the local integrity commissioner, and then city council all
18: unanimous.
17: A unanimous
0: vote.
18: That's the worst part of it.
0: And so I'm in favor of, you know, a mechanism to remove someone from office if it's warranted. I do think there should be a high threshold because you want to guard against there being, you know, political shenanigans. Yeah. But is this too high of a threshold?
18: Yeah. We all said the same thing at the same time. The unanimous part.
17: If you have the greatest country in the world with the greatest president ever in the history of the United States, and you can't get rid of him for all the things he's said and done, then you'll never get rid of a counselor. It's funny that, you know, the province had to do two things. A, had to change the Municipal Act and had to change the Toronto Act because, you know, we all know that municipalities are the creature of the province. They only get their power because the province gives it to them, and they really... I looked at that. This relationship is like a superior subordinate relationship between the province and the municipality. And so I just think that even though there is this new process, it will be extremely hard to get rid of an elected person. And second of all, there is no process for the provincial government. So they put together this act for municipalities who they want to control, but they themselves, there is no process designed to remove anyone from provincial politics, except for the elected. In an election, you know, that's your vote.
0: Do we need a process? Like if it's something's that hot and there's that much public pressure, typically, but not always, but typically the person involved resigns.
18: I don't know. I think you like to think so, and frequently that happens. But if you dig your heels in, and now we've got a system where you got to have 100% of the councillors vote, he's out. All you need is one friend on council, and you stay in. So I like the rest of it. I kind of like the idea of you do your local kind of investigation. You got the integrity commissioner says this person needs to go. Provincial integrity commissioner comes in, looks at everything that's been done. I agree with you. This person should go. Now let's have a vote of council. Let's just have a majority.
17: So the
18: vote.
17: Municipalities, when the provincial government was drafting this legislation, the AMO did not want the government to put in you have to have full consent of the elected council. They just wanted the process to be this independent.
18: Yeah.
17: And make the decision and remove it. But the government never changed the legislation.
18: Yeah. I guess they wanted to create the appearance of still making it a local issue to be decided upon, but after this process, right? But you can't get 100% of any council to agree on anything. So you're never going to get rid of somebody by that process. In fact, you're mentioning like getting rid of the president. You can't impeach a president. They impeached the last one twice, but then you've got to have it, you know, you've got to get the 60%.
17: And you still can't get it.
18: So that's the problem. It's just not getting it, but it's not 100%. They're not expecting 100% of the elected people to finish the job, but anyway.
17: And they haven't come up with the code of conduct. What are the rules? What are the violations that this might generate a person to be kicked out of council?
0: What would be the better way? Would a recall? Do we want to have a recall? Because there's some, like BC has some recall legislation. It happens very rarely, but then it becomes, recall is not a perfect solution either. There's no, I think the easiest way to do it, rather than it be unanimous, have a majority or two-thirds, maybe not, something along those lines.
18: Yeah. You cannot do unanimous. It doesn't make sense.
17: You know, it's why did they do it to begin with when they've made the bar so high? If the intent was really to get rid of a counselor that was so objectionable, whether it was harassment of another counselor or internal staff members, I mean, I think it's pretty obvious that if a person is charged with a serious criminal offense, that person probably will be stepping down, mm-hmm. unless they look at, so do you suspend a counselor with or without pay? I mean, they're making $97,000. They will be.
0: They will. I mean, it's interesting. There have been counselors, and it just, or you can have. We're in the era of politics right now, where if you don't have any shame, and I'm not talking I'm just talking in general. Like, you don't have any shame.
18: Come at me.
0: Then what are you gonna like? You have the job for 4 years unless someone else says so. Like, it's. And there's less shame than there used to be. Like, I don't know. It's, if you have no shame, then you can probably try and weather something through. Now, whether you're going to be reelected, that's a whole other conversation.
18: Sometimes that works in your favor. People love the rebel, the renegade.
0: Well, they love the comeback.
18: And, I don't know.
17: Well, look at what happened down south of the border. I mean, everybody knew what they were getting, and they reelected them.
0: That's true. That is true. All right, well, we'll see how this goes. It's now in place, unlikely going to change since it just changed, but we'll see if there's ever any sort of a counselor who meets the bar, whatever that bar might be.
17: But the municipality has to deal with cleanly streets, gout weed, English ivy, I mean, the really important stuff.
0: Listen, like English ivy, it's not...
17: Just pull it out. But trim it.
0: It comes back. That's
17: Well, so does grass.
0: I don't have any gout weed, but I do think I have English ivy. I didn't plant it. It was there when I got there, but
18: no giant hogweed. You don't want to have the giant hogweed.
0: No giant hogweed, although maybe I do.
18: That's nasty.
0: I don't have a green thumb. That's you got to Google all this sort of stuff.
17: Keep on top of that, will you?
0: I will. I'll let you know. Thanks. Appreciate you guys coming in today. We'll take a break, and when we come back, more of The Morning Show with Devin Peacock on 980 CFPL.
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14: Good morning, it's 8 o'clock from the 980 CFPL newsroom. A few gray skies outside our downtown studios. We could see showers today as well, including possible thunderstorms. Temperatures will climb to a high of 29 degrees. I'm Mike Hodges, and here's what's making news. Well, it's expected to be a hot and rather muggy one over the next few days here in the London region. Although Environment Canada has not issued a weather advisory, temperatures are expected to reach the 30-degree mark, but feel even hotter with the humidity. Thunderstorms potentially on tap today and a high of 29, but it'll feel like 37 with the humidity. Much of the same tomorrow, high of 29. And on Thursday, it's going to get up to a high of 31. Both days could see some rainfall. Temperatures will dip to the mid-20s by the end of the week. London politicians are looking at new ways to tackle invasive species before they become bigger problems. City Advisory Committee is recommending London explore licensing requirements for plant nurseries and pet stores that sell invasive plants and animals. The idea would be to ensure customers receive information about the potential environmental and property damage these species can cause. The discussion comes as residents continue battling invasive plants such as goutweed and English ivy. Ward 9 Councillor Anna Hopkins says people mean well, but sometimes people don't know how destructive a plant can be.
15: That education piece, a good friend of mine gave me a beautiful plant 15 years ago, and I am still tackling that plant in my yard. It hasn't interfered in our friendship, but there have been moments.
14: The committee also endorsed a new rat control strategy. The three-part plan calls for stronger enforcement, financial support for residents dealing with infestations, and a review of whether dedicated bylaw officers should be assigned to the issue. Global News has learned that the federal government plans to propose a ban on social media use for children under the age of 16 as part of its highly anticipated online harms bill. As Global's Anthony Robart tells us, the ban will be announced this week.
19: So as a number of provinces mull the possibility of imposing a social media ban for children, the federal government appears to be taking matters into its own hands. Right. Global News has learned Ottawa is planning to introduce a national ban for kids under the age of 16. Members of the federal Liberals voted to move forward with the policy during their convention earlier this year. This move is part of the government's online harms legislation, which aims to hold social media platforms accountable for reducing exposure to potentially harmful content. It's unclear if the ban will also cover AI chatbots.
14: Health officials in BC say the Canadian who fell ill with hantavirus on a cruise ship hit by an outbreak during a voyage from Argentina to Antarctica this spring has recovered. A statement from the Office of the Provincial Health Officer says the resident to the Yukon was discharged from the hospital late last week. The three other Canadians who've been isolating since last month continue to be monitored and are still showing no symptoms. An Air Canada pilot was arrested on fraud charges, accused of flying thousands of passengers on hundreds of flights without the proper license. We learn more from ABC's Hannah Bonta.
20: Officials say the investigation began after a random certification check revealed inconsistencies. The airline denies safety was ever compromised, saying all pilots at Air Canada undergo mandatory recurrent training every 6 months, but acknowledging the licensing process is essential. The airline saying it takes this matter with utmost seriousness.
14: A ribbon cutting for the Gordie Howe International Bridge is tentatively set for Friday. A person with knowledge of the planning who is not authorized to speak publicly says the event would come ahead of the span's planned spring opening between Windsor and Detroit. Detroit Free Press newspaper is reporting that Michigan Governor Gretchen Whitmer and former Governor Rick Snyder are expected to attend. Windsor-Detroit Bridge Authority says the project is nearing completion and will serve as a major trade link between the two countries. It says further details on timing will be released in the coming days. And turning to your sports, in the MLB, Philadelphia took last night's opener against Toronto, defeating the Blue Jays 5-2. It's the Phillies' sixth win in seven games. And in the NBA playoffs, Victor Wembanyama had 32 points along with 8 rebounds and 6 assists in his first NBA Finals win, carrying San Antonio to a 115-111 victory over New York. The Knicks still lead that series 2-1. And let's get you back to the morning show with Devin Peacock here on 980 CFPL.
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26: Very warm with scattered showers today. Now, they may be scattered, but this air mass is pretty juicy. So even though scattered, they may create some pretty good downpours wherever they may be. 29 degrees, very humid today, tomorrow, and even Thursday. And 29 again tomorrow with the same chance of showers or a thunderstorm, scattered, mind you. And Thursday, a less chance of a shower, still mostly cloudy, 31 degrees and humid. And then Friday, a little bit cooler, a little bit less humid. Saturday looks even better. Today's high, 29.
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26: We were sunnier this morning, starting to cloud over a little bit. We do have a cloudy day in store for you, mostly cloudy anyway, with some scattered showers. There's a risk of a thunderstorm. High at 29 today. Humidex sitting at 37. Showers tonight, low at 20. Humidex for tomorrow is looking like it's going to be even higher. High at 29, but the humidex sitting at 39 degrees. Right now, we are sitting at, let me get you an updated temperature, sitting at 19 degrees. Toronto Blue Jays came up short last night against the Philadelphia Phillies. They were in tough, though, with the Phillies and their pitching. We'll see what they can work tonight. They'll be in tough again. Zach Wheeler will be on the mound for the Phillies, and Dylan Cease has been announced as the pitcher for the Blue Jays, returning from the disabled list. The Blue Jays should be getting back a couple of their players, so maybe they can go on a bit of a run here, although it's going to be a little difficult against Zach Wheeler tonight. He is a very good pitcher, and Christopher Sanchez showed why he is just someone to be reckoned with last night. So we'll see. It'll be a tall order, but Dylan Cease has been great for the Blue Jays this year. You can hear the game on 980 CFPL starting at 7 o'clock. First pitch is at 7:07. Tomorrow's game is also an evening game. Blue Jays take on the Phillies again, and Max Scherzer has been listed as the starter for that, so he will also be returning from the disabled list. Okay, let's play a little 980 trivia.
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26: 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Let's go to the phones. And Rose, good morning.
2: Good morning, Devin. How are you?
26: Not too bad. How are you?
2: Fantastic.
26: Here is your trivia question. In 1870, Charles Dickens died on this day in the age of 58. He wrote 15 major novels. Here's the question. How long did it take him to write A Christmas Carol? Was it 6 weeks, 6 months, 16 months, or 6 years?
2: Can you repeat those again? Sorry, Devin.
26: Sure. 6 weeks, 6 months, 16 months, or 6 years?
2: I'm going to go with 6 months.
26: 6 months is a good guess. It's incorrect. I'm sorry, Rose. 519-643-2222, 1-866-354-8255 are the phone numbers to call. Let's go to Will next. Will, good morning.
3: Good morning.
26: How are you today?
3: Not too bad, thanks.
26: So how long did it take Charles Dickens to write A Christmas Carol? Was it 6 weeks, 16 months, or 6 years?
3: I'll go with 6 weeks.
26: 6 weeks is correct. Congratulations. You've won $100 in Lotto Max tickets.
3: Okay, great. Thank you.
26: You are welcome. Stay on hold. Juan's going to take down your information. So
4: You know, Dickens wrote A Tale of Two Cities. He wrote Great Expectations. He also wrote Christmas Carol. He was feeling it, and it took him only 6 weeks to write A Christmas Carol. Here's how it came about. In 1842, a parliamentary report was published exploring the conditions of children who worked in mines. He was horrified by what he read, and he initially wanted to write a public response to the report to make more people aware of the terrible conditions of the working children. He then realized not many people would read a reply to a parliamentary report, which is the correct assumption. But he wanted to do something creative, and so he wrote A Christmas Carol. He wrote the story quickly, taking just 6 weeks from beginning to end. He was also forced to pay half the publication

0: since 1843. So now you know. Charles Dickens, one of the most outstanding authors of all time. 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
0: Mainly cloudy, scattered showers, risk of a thunderstorm, high of 29, Humidex sitting at 37, showers tonight, low of 20. Let's see what's in the spotlight today. This is where we take a longer look at the stories making headlines today.

0: We have three stories in the spotlight, and we start with the news. The federal government is planning to move ahead with a social media ban for kids under the age of 16. Global News has learned the federal government plans to propose a ban on social media use for children under the age of 16 as part of its highly anticipated online harms bill that will be introduced tomorrow. Culture Minister Mark Miller told reporters he could not comment on the contents of the bill before he tabled it in the House of Commons. The Globe and Mail first reported on the forthcoming online harms bill on Monday. The proposed social media ban for youth under 16 would follow actions taken in Australia, where the measure took effect last December. Other countries, including the United Kingdom, Spain, and South Korea, are considering their own youth social media bans. Malaysia enacted its own ban on social media accounts for users under 16 last week, while Brazil now requires youth accounts to be linked to those of a legal guardian to ensure supervision. French legislation that would put the social media age limit at 15 was approved by the National Assembly in January. It is approaching a final vote, with officials aiming to have it in place for the start of the school year in September. The idea gained further traction in Canada after Liberal Party members adopted a motion to pursue the policy at their annual convention in April. That move and the release of polling suggesting broad Canadian support prompted Miller to say the government was very seriously considering a youth social media ban. Now, in April, Manitoba became the first province to announce it would move to enact a social media ban for kids. Other provinces, including Ontario, Alberta, New Brunswick, have said they are considering doing the same. Advocates say such a ban is necessary to measure as a necessary measure to rein in social media companies who have resisted regulation, and that it could be one tool among many to combat growing evidence of health impacts from social media use and screen use among children. Now, Canada's Privacy Commissioner Philippe Dufresne said last month, when he was asked about potential social media bans, that such a move should not come at the expense of ensuring platforms have strong privacy protections. Turning our attention over to London City Hall, London City politicians are moving forward with plans to address two issues that have become increasingly visible in neighborhoods across the city: invasive species and rat infestations. A council committee has endorsed a proposal to study whether new licensing requirements should be introduced for businesses that sell invasive plants and animals. The recommendation came from a city advisory committee that argues better public education could help prevent environmental damage before it starts. Residents who appeared before councillors described ongoing struggles with invasive plants that continue spreading despite years of efforts to remove them. Supporters of the proposal say many people purchase plants or pets without realizing the long-term consequences, allowing invasive species to spread into neighborhoods, parks, and natural areas. The city already uses business licensing rules in some areas, including fireworks sales, and councillors want staff to investigate whether a similar approach could be used to provide information about invasive species. Questions remain about which plants and animals would be covered and how those decisions would be made. Councillors also endorsed a new strategy designed to tackle rat infestations. The three-part plan includes stronger bylaw enforcement, financial assistance for affected homeowners, and an examination of whether dedicated bylaw officers are needed to respond to complaints and coordinate enforcement efforts. Supporters say both initiatives focus on prevention rather than reacting after problems became widespread. City staff are expected to bring back recommendations on invasive species in the coming months, although there's no firm timeline. While the rat control strategy moves forward to council consideration, both measures still require final approval from London City Council later this month. And a ribbon-cutting event for the long-awaited Gordie Howe International Bridge that connects Ontario and Michigan is set to go ahead later this week. At this point, it looks like the ribbon cutting is going to happen on Friday. The Detroit Free Press has reported that Governor Gretchen Whitmer and former Governor Rick Snyder are both expected to attend. It is not clear when the bridge, though, will open to traffic. The ribbon cutting will mark an important step forward for the bridge after U.S. President Donald Trump insisted in a social media post back in February that the United States would have to be compensated before he would allow it to open. Soon after, Prime Minister Mark Carney said he spoke with Trump and expected the situation to be resolved. The Gordie Howe Bridge, which connects Windsor and Detroit, was able to move ahead after Ottawa signed a deal in 2012 with Snyder. Canada agreed to shoulder the cost of construction and recoup its investment through tolls, after which the money would be split with the state. The bridge's ownership is shared between the government of Canada and Michigan. The project has long faced significant pushback from members of the Maroon family, who owned the Ambassador Bridge. Checking out the price of gas, as expected, there was no change at the pumps overnight, with most stations in the city charging $1.71.9 for a liter of regular this morning. Looks like there could be a slight increase tomorrow, with prices going up by 1 cent. There was no change to the price of diesel. It is also selling for $1.90.9 this morning. There were some stations charging below $1.70 this morning. That was pretty early. You can expect that to change. At last check, the Costcos were sitting at $1.62.9 for regular. Checking out what happened on this day in history. In the year 68 AD, Roman Emperor Nero committed suicide at the age of 31. He is regarded as one of the worst Roman emperors, better known for devoting himself to horse racing, singing, dancing, and sexual exploits. He's often accused of fiddling while Rome burned, although historians generally agree he did try to control a fire that destroyed much of the city in 64 AD. In 1793, the importation of slaves into Upper Canada was prohibited. In 1829, 30 people attended Canada's first temperance meeting in Montreal. In 1846, a fire ravaged St. John's, Newfoundland, leaving nearly 12,000 people homeless. In 1866, a 20-year-old Irish soldier won the only Victoria Cross awarded for an act of valor on Canadian soil. Private Timothy O'Hay saved 800 German immigrants locked in converted boxcars on a train that was stopped in Quebec. In 1870, British author Charles Dickens died at the age of 58. He wrote 15 major novels, including A Tale of Two Cities and Great Expectations. In 1902, the Automat restaurant, the first restaurant with food vending machines, opened in Philadelphia. In 1934, the first successful field test of FM radio was conducted in New Jersey. 1940, during the Second World War, Norway decided to surrender to the Nazis, effective at midnight. In 1947, wartime control and rationing of all dairy products in Canada ended. In 1959, one of Canada's most sensational criminal cases began when 12-year-old Lynn Harper was murdered near Clinton. 14-year-old Stephen Truscott was convicted and served 10 years in prison. Then in 2007, the Ontario Court of Appeal unanimously overturned the conviction and declared the case a miscarriage of justice. In 1968, the first national televised debate of Canadian political leaders was held. It featured Pierre Trudeau, Robert Stanfield, Tommy Douglas, and Réal Couette. In 1997, Stanley Knowles, the man known as the conscience of Parliament, died in Ottawa at the age of 88. He spent 4 decades in the Commons. He was made an officer of the Order of Canada in 1985. In 2007, the Supreme Court of Canada ruled the right to collective bargaining in the workplace is protected by the Charter of Rights, striking down a controversial piece of legislation out of BC that had contracted out work, axing thousands of jobs. And on this day in 2024, a 4-alarm fire ripped through St. Anne's Anglican Church in Toronto, severely damaging a national historic site and several murals by the Group of Seven. The rector of the church confirmed that the early paintings of 3 Group of Seven members that were in part of the church that was destroyed by the blaze. The paintings had been installed back in the 1920s. Happy birthday to David Henry, who turns 73 today. Hope it's a good day for you. You share a birthday with Green Party leader Elizabeth May, who turns 72. Mystery author Patricia Cornwell is 70. Journalist Steve Paikin is 66. Michael J. Fox is 65. Johnny Depp turns 63 today. Natalie Portman is 45. And Mae Whitman is 38. If you'd like to celebrate a birthday, anniversary, or a milestone, send me an email at devin@980cfpl.ca. That's the Morning Spotlight. We need to pause. When we return, we'll have more of The Morning Show with Devin Peacock on 980 CFPL.
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0: We are into day 7 of the bicentennial battle. We are getting closer to the end of the first round of voting here. So let's recap who has moved on to the second round so far. Frederick Banting, John Robarts, Sir Charles Saunders, Dr. Peter Fowler, Victor Garber, Jenny Jones, Damian Warner, the duo from Loud Luxury, John Labatt, Jane Bigelow, and now Guy Lombardo and Charlie Fox have advanced to the next round. So that means we have today and then tomorrow for the last two voting days for the first round, and then we move on to the second round. And this is going to go by quickly because everything's going to be wrapping up by the end of June, and even though we're not there yet, we will be there soon. So today's voting will include Philip Aziz and Emma Donoghue in one matchup, and then the second, it's David Suzuki and Eric Lindros in the other. The 980 CFPL team has put together some bios on everyone who is participating in the bracket. Let's play some now for you. We'll start with Philip Aziz.
1: Philip Aziz was an internationally acclaimed Canadian artist who was born in St. Thomas, but moved to London at an early age and became a lifelong Londoner. He was known for using the technique of egg tempera and gesso panel, a popular method in religious paintings and during the Renaissance period. Aziz's works hang in institutions, public galleries, universities, and churches around the world. He was an art instructor at Yale, where he also graduated from in the late 1940s. And a lecturer at various colleges and museums throughout Canada and the United States. In the 1950s, Aziz moved back to London and lectured at the University of Western Ontario, teaching art and art history. He also helped to expand the collection of Western's Macintosh Gallery and was Western's first official artist in residence in 1953. Despite international acclaim, Aziz continued to live in London, on Philip Aziz Avenue, in fact. The Philip Aziz property was declared a heritage site by the City of London in 2004.
0: So this will be an interesting vote. On the one hand, you've got Philip Aziz. On the other, we have Emma Donoghue. They occupy the same general space in terms of that creative mind in very different ways, but here is Emma Donoghue.
2: Emma Donoghue is an award-winning novelist, playwright, literary historian, and screenwriter. She was born in Dublin, Ireland, the youngest of 8 siblings, and moved to London in 1998, where she currently resides with her family. Donoghue is best known for her fictional writing, which has earned her many awards, nominations, and accolades. Her 2010 novel, Room, was an international bestseller. In 2015, Room was adapted for the screen, with Donoghue writing the screenplay. The film was critically acclaimed and a box office success, earning Donoghue numerous accolades, including a Canadian Screen Award, an Independent Spirit Award, as well as BAFTA and Academy Award nominations for the screenplay. Spanning different genres and formats, Emma Donoghue's collection of work represents a modern voice in women's literary fiction. Often inspired by actual historical events that are lesser known, her work is highly regarded for telling these important stories, evidenced by her success globally, including here in Canada.
0: So you can now go and vote online. 980cfpl.ca is where you can vote. Voting is live. Voting will run until 6 a.m. tomorrow. You can go onto the main page, click on the rotator. There's a link to do it through that. There's also just go to the an opportunity to go up to the contest tab. Click on that, and that'll bring you to the same spot where you can vote. You can vote once per matchup and per day. Although if you have access to multiple computers, you can certainly vote multiple times that way. But I'll be interested to see who moves forward in that matchup. Something else that we've been doing, of course, throughout all of this is we've been sharing some facts through the Four City Facts, which I think have been fantastic. Great initiative done by Museum London, the London and Middlesex Historical Society, Western University, and the City of London. This fact was contributed by Dan Brock, and it's about something that I think is a big part of London, Blackfriars Bridge, We can't talk about London's history without talking about the Blackfriars Bridge. It is London's first wrought iron bridge. It was built in 1875 by the Wrought Iron Bridge Company of Canton, Ohio. It cost $14,711 to build. That works out to $390,000 today, which is still, when you think about construction, still pretty cheap. It replaced several wooden bridges. The first was constructed in 1830-31. In 2018, of course, it got a major overhaul. It's just 66 meters, but it is currently the longest wrought iron bridge in North America and the oldest such bridge that is still open to traffic. It is one of the symbols, I think, of London, certainly. Okay, so our other matchup features two people you don't necessarily ever expect to be in the same conversation, David Suzuki and Eric Lindros. Let's start with David Suzuki.
2: David Suzuki is one of Canada's most popular scientists and media personalities. He is best known as the host of the longest-running science show on television, CBC's The Nature of Things, which he hosted from 1979 to 2023, and for his work as an environmental activist. Suzuki was born on March 24, 1936, in Vancouver, British Columbia. Suzuki's family suffered internment in British Columbia early during the Second World War until after the war ended in 1945. After the war, Suzuki's family, like other Japanese-Canadian families, were forced to move east of the Rocky Mountains. In 1950, they moved to London, where Suzuki attended London Central Secondary School. A longtime activist to reverse global climate change, Suzuki's ability to connect with viewers and explain science has made him one of Canada's most recognizable and vocal environmentalists. He has received the Canadian Screen Awards Lifetime Achievement Award. He is a Companion of the Order of Canada and was inducted into Canada's Walk of Fame in 2017.
0: So we have a matchup between a very well-known environmentalist and a hockey Hall of Famer and philanthropist in Eric Lindros.
3: Lindros shot to fame as a teenager for his unique physical prowess and scoring ability. He was often nicknamed the Next One, a reference to Wayne Gretzky's moniker, the Grey One. Lindros infamously refused to play for the Quebec Nordiques after they drafted him first overall in the 1991 draft, and he was eventually traded to the Philadelphia Flyers in a blockbuster move. He racked up 865 points in 760 NHL games over 13 seasons. He won the Hart Trophy as the NHL's most valuable player in the 1994-95 season. Lindros also played three seasons with the New York Rangers and one season each with the Toronto Maple Leafs and Dallas Stars. In the Winter Olympics, Lindros represented Canada three times, winning a silver medal in 1992 and a gold in 2002. In 2016, Lindros was inducted into the Hockey Hall of Fame. And in 2018, Lindros' jersey, number 88, was retired by the Flyers. On the day of his retirement, November 8th, 2007, it was also announced that Lindros had donated $5 million to the London Health Sciences Center. Lindros remains a strong advocate for education and awareness about concussions in sports.
0: When we were determining who makes the list and who doesn't, that the donation that was mentioned at the end of that was a big reason why we put Eric Lindros on the list for this. But there's a lot of people, obviously, who can certainly be in consideration for the most outstanding Londoner. We'll see if Eric Lindros can break the streak of hockey players being eliminated here in the voting. So far, the only athlete to make it through is Damian Warner. Will Eric Lindros be the second? Or, if you look in the list, we still have Tessa Virtue and Scott Moyer to come. Maybe they will move through. You can go to 980cfpl.ca to vote, and you can vote until 6 a.m. tomorrow. This is The Morning Show with Devin Peacock on 980cfpl.
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13: Scattered showers, but some potential downpours in a very juicy, humid air mass now. As we get cloud and scattered showers rolling in from Michigan, 29 degrees, but the humidex will be up around 37. It's a lot muggier than it was. 19 degrees tonight with a continuing chance of scattered showers or a thunderstorm. And tomorrow as well. The chance isn't a sure thing either today or tomorrow, but they're widely scattered. It's hard to predict when or where they'll be. 29 degrees both days, today, tomorrow. Thursday, cloudy, less chance of a shower, but it's not zero, 31 degrees and humid. It'll be a muggy one. Friday and Saturday improve a bit. Today's high, 29.
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0: We have talked a lot about social media bans over the past couple of years, really, ever since it was first announced that Australia would be putting the legislation together, and then Australia was passing the legislation. Now we are a couple months into that legislation, half a year into that legislation being in place, and what Australia started is starting to spread around the world. A lot of different countries considering their own legislation. For example, you've got the UK, which might even announce some of their own legislation this week. Spain, South Korea, Malaysia have their own ban on social media for users under 16 that started last week. Brazil has something on the books. It's a little bit different. They require youth accounts to be linked to a legal guardian to ensure supervision, which if you're going to, you can, we can merit the pros and cons of any of this. The Brazilian legislation seems to me the weakest, because you could just link it to a legal guardian and what, like they're approving your posts? Anyway, French legislation has the limit for social media at 15. That was approved by the National Assembly in January. That is going for a final vote. They hope to have that in place for September. In Canada, we've had various provinces say they want to do something. Manitoba says it wants to have a social media ban for kids. Ontario, Alberta, New Brunswick have also said they'd like to do something as well. So now we have the federal government coming forward, and, well, indirectly, because it's just been government sources up until now, but the federal government saying they will have a social media ban of their own. One of the issues, and we've seen it with Australia, and we've talked about this, is it's pretty easy to get around. There are videos you can see online. It's a VPN, and so you get a VPN, and bing, bang, boom, you're around the ban, and there's not much you can do about it. And so this, in a way, so it's interesting. This, in a way, reminds me of calorie counts on menus. I was not too in favor of the calorie counts on menus, just because I felt it was somewhat performative. And it was for menus of restaurants that had, you know, or X amount of locations, right? So it wasn't for the mom and pop, but if, you know, you had Devon Incorporated, Devon Restaurants, and we were right across the country, we had to have calorie counts. I don't mind calorie counts now. So years on, you look at it and say, okay, well, I'm happy to say I was a little bit wrong on that. Have they been successful, though, in terms of helping people determine what they're choosing? I think that's less certain, but I don't mind it. It's not an impediment. But one of the issues I had with the calorie counts on menus was, and this kind of gets to what Canada's Privacy Commissioner was saying when asked about this, is I was concerned that the calorie counts on menus would be something that we say, okay, well, we've looked at the issue, we have legislation to deal with it, now we don't have to do anything else. And so I think there would be a lot of people who say, when it comes to social media, there needs to be more regulation. We can't allow these social media companies or any company to just operate unregulated, which is essentially what is happening. And so I think a lot of people would be in favor of more regulation, firm regulation. What that looks like, how that, you know, operates is, you know, up for debate. But I think a lot of people would be in that general realm. There might be some people who would say, no, just nothing. And so the social media ban for me, and Philip Dufresne, who's the privacy commissioner, said he would not want a social media ban to come at the expense of ensuring platforms have strong privacy protections. And so when we have this online harms bill, will we have other legislation that has some, you know, guardrails and keeps social media companies' feet to the fire, to have them regulated the same way anyone else would be in society? But a social media ban certainly looks like it's coming. It has the support of the general public. And so one of the positives about this story for me is oftentimes when we have different policy that comes forward, when it's a response to what the public, usually you and I essentially influence the government what we want them to do. And in this case, they've had some influence from the public in terms of what we want them to do, with some of those public opinion polls suggesting there's strong support for this. Some of that support is because of the Australia example, but there's not as many people who have followed what has happened with Australia after the fact. And what's happened with Australia after the fact is it's pretty easy to get around. And so if it's pretty easy to get around, how are we going to do it differently? Are we going to do it differently? How do you police something like this?
7: I'm going to say something here. And the one thing that bugs me is that it opened doors for something even worse.
0: Yeah.
7: You know, because that's the thing. Like, you're trying to close a door of, like, okay, we got to take care of our kids, teenagers, and all that. But then by you doing that, you're closing that door. But as you mentioned, people are not going to be like, oh, yeah, sure, yeah, well, let's forget about TikTok, Instagram, and all these apps. Like, they're just going to find ways. And by finding ways, we talk with Carmi Levy all the time. We talk with our specialists saying that hackers, they find ways. And now by you doing something, you're creating a different door for them to come into the kids' life.
0: There was a study in April, to your point, that found 61% of 12 to 15-year-olds in Australia continue to hold a social media account despite being banned. 70% says it was easy to circumvent the ban.
7: Yeah.
0: So we're doing this ban because I think there are real issues we want to address and, you know, and speak to. But are we going to if we have a ban? And so that is my question. If it's so easy to get around, how much of this are we basing on Australia's example? Because that's what a lot of people are taking the lead from. So the policy of the bill will come forward tomorrow and we'll have some coverage of it. But just because we have the ban doesn't mean it's necessarily going to be beneficial. And hopefully it doesn't come at the expense of other legislation. My thanks to Murray Faulkner and to Bob Smith for coming on the show. Juan Jimenez is our technical producer, Steve Spurl, Barry Slater, and David Bauchner, our engineers. Stay tuned for the Brad Smith Show, and stay tuned for London Live with Mike Stubbs later this afternoon. Today's audio gem is a clip from a newscast in the United States where some talk about Heinz led to a very punny situation. Toronto Blue Jays take on the Philadelphia Phillies tonight. You can hear that game on 980 CFBL starting at 7 o'clock. First pitch is at 7:07. Have a great day. 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
5: Good morning. It's 9 o'clock from the 980 CFPL newsroom. Mostly cloudy right now. Temperatures are expected to climb to a high of 27 today. We could also see thunderstorms in the forecast. Right now it's 22 degrees. I'm Mike Hodges, and here's what's making news.
6: We're going streaking!
5: Yes, it's the kind of weather where you'll need to wear loose-fitted clothing instead of losing the clothes. This week's weather conditions are hot and sticky, with forecasters calling for nearly 30-degree temperatures, and that's without the humidity. It'll feel like 36 degrees with the Humidex for the next couple of days. And on Thursday, it'll feel like 38. Potential showers should help cool things down a bit. Temperatures will fall slightly on Friday, so it'll feel more seasonal by then. London politicians are taking aim at two growing concerns across the city: invasive species and rat infestations. A committee of council has endorsed a proposal to study whether plant nurseries and pet stores should face new licensing requirements when selling invasive plants and animals. The goal is to improve public awareness and reduce the spread of species that can damage local ecosystems and private property. The decision comes after an environmental council advisory committee made up of citizen appointees called on the city to do something. Committee member Brandon Samuels encouraged the city to take action.
8: We suggest the city explore how it can use business licensing to ensure consumers are provided with information about purchasing specific invasive species that can cause significant environmental and property damage.
5: The committee also endorsed a three-part plan that would strengthen bylaw enforcement, provide financial support to affected homeowners, and examine the need for dedicated bylaw officers focused on rat complaints. Both measures still require final approval from City Council later this month. The federal government is planning to move ahead with a social media ban for kids under the age of 16. Global's Mackenzie Gray reports.
27: How tech companies would determine who's 16 isn't clear, but the best possible example comes from Australia, the first country to implement a similar ban, a policy designed to deal with anxious parents and not focus on how to actually help kids, according to this Australian researcher, who says kids have found the ban easy to break.
28: They're busy sharing tips on how to set up a VPN or how to fool age verification technologies, and often they're circumventing the law with the support of their parents.
27: A survey of Australian parents found that two-thirds of kids under 16 that had a social media account pre-ban kept it post-ban, leading Australia to threaten tech companies with a $50 million fine. Australia and Canada aren't alone in implementing a ban, with Greece, Denmark, Poland, Sweden, and the UK all promising similar restrictions, with Prime Minister Keir Starmer set to announce the UK's measures
6: later this week.
5: Air Canada says a former pilot has been fined by Transport Canada for not having the correct license to be an aircraft captain. The airline, which did not name the pilot, says he held a valid commercial pilot license but was promoted to captain without the required airline transport pilot license. Air Canada says the individual was removed from active duty once this was discovered and voluntarily reported to Transport Canada. They're no longer employed by the airline. Peel Regional Police are expected to hold a news conference about the investigation later this morning. Also, a ribbon-cutting ceremony for the new Gordie Howe International Bridge connecting Windsor and Detroit will go ahead later this week. A source says it's tentatively scheduled for Friday, and the Detroit Free Press reports that Governor Gretchen Whitmer and former Governor Rick Snyder are expected to be in attendance. It's unclear when the bridge will be open to traffic. The bridge's ownership is shared between Michigan and the Canadian government. I'm Mike Hodges, and you're listening to 980 CFPL.

0: You know what? I think we need to do a recap on how the No BS team is doing. Let's talk about the starting lineup. Producer Martha out again. She's on the IR. Danny Von Stefia, thank you, Danny. Santiago on the board, out of the lineup. Eddie on the board.
1: Back
0: double
1: again.
0: Double shift 2 days in a row, big guy. How you feeling?
1: Fantastic. It's a great day to have a great day. You know what I'm saying?
0: It's a great day for a great day. You almost want John Oakley there. It's a great day for talk radio. And you know what, Eddie? It is every time you're on the board. So I appreciate you, my guy.
1: My pleasure.
0: But you know what? Pulling double shifts. I get it, buddy. I get it. Because, you know, like I've said it before, I used to host Breakfast Television in Toronto. God, you realize what 12 years does to you, especially when it's 30 to 42. Man, I used to walk into BT at 4:45 in the morning and be like, yes, hello. Now I'm walking in here this morning at 4 o'clock and they've set me up so great here. Like, thank you so much to the people at Chorus in Calgary. They've put me in what's called, Eddie, the fishbowl. Can you guess what the fishbowl is as a studio, Ed?
1: It's a round glass container with water.
0: No, it's the yeah, I'm currently swimming. I'm currently treading water right now. I'm in the deep end trying to get my bronze cross. I got to tread water for 3.5 hours. No, it's as soon as you walk in the door, it's basically the first studio with a huge window. And so everybody, basically you're their line of sight. So yesterday as I'm sitting here, and you've seen me before, unlike a lot of radio hosts who are like, you know, in the zone and focus, I'm still like arms waving all over the air, like really talking into the mic, spreading the energy, and everyone's walking by like, who the hell is that guy? I'm like, listen, I'm here. I just appreciate so much that the setup that they gave me is just, you know, it's always, I don't know about you, but it's like going to a new school, going to a gym for the first time, and you just don't know where the weights are. You don't know where the bathroom is. You don't know where your homeroom is at school. Everything's kind of set up differently. And so when you have a mind like I do, which needs to be kind of trained in routine and process, yesterday was like, okay, how do I keep myself in control here? And it was as simple as realizing, just speak into the mic, you dumb idiot. But everyone's going crazy because FIFA's coming up. And I refuse now to be on the side of the media that promotes the bad stories without the good ones. Because the more that I've talked to people out here on the street, because, you know, when I'm in Toronto, I'm working, then I'm going home and I'm working and, you know, I'll walk around the park, but mainly, I put my head down, keep to myself, and not because I don't love people, I do, but it's just been my process and routine. But being out here walking on the streets, I've been talking to people. People are very excited about it. And I feel like, you know, and I think Santiago said it last week when he was in, that, yeah, you can hear all the bad stuff on the media, but he's a real soccer fan. Like, he's from Colombia, loves the Colombian team, loves watching soccer. I know, after Santiago gets off my show, Joy, our producer, loves soccer as well. And they say, listen, all my friends are excited about it. I called my friend Dan Natchu last night. I sent him a text this morning and was talking about what it's going to do to business because he owns a couple places on the Esplanade, which are Scotland Yard. I can't think of the other ones, but he's got like three or four restaurants beside each other. And he is going, oh my God, we are so excited. So excited because this is going to be the revenue that we need right now. And they have already had pretty much all their tables booked up. And they do soccer. Like they're not a soccer specific bar in Toronto, but they show soccer games on Saturdays and Sundays for people who are like real soccer fans, and they couldn't be more pumped. So I feel like there's two narratives. One's being pushed, media, bad, crime's coming. And yeah, those things are real. We've got to talk about them, watch ourselves and make sure that we are prepared for what's coming. But the real soccer fans are just absolutely pumped for this. And a lot of people are going to engage with it because, you know what, Eddie, it's Friday night where Canada will finally play who?
2: Bosnia and Herzegovina.
0: I stole that one from our news guy in Toronto, Dave Bradley. You got to, because that's just a great one. The great one himself reading out the FIFA draw. Bosnia and who?
2: Bosnia and Herzegovina.
0: Yeah, it's actually not terrible. You know, people made a big deal about it. It's not that terrible. But I'm excited to see not only how the game's presented, but how the people react around the game. Because we forget, I mean, Eddie, you were sitting there this morning. You guys had Dwayne De Rosario on your program. And I think I want to hear what you think. I thought it was great what he said. Like, this is great for Canada, but it's also great for soccer because the youth, they see this and they get excited about it. And when I was a kid, gosh, I remember the Raptors. What was I, grade five, grade six? They come to town. It's different. That team's going to be here forever. But they come to town. Everyone's wearing a Damon Stoudemire jersey. You see something on TV. You see a soccer star go out on Friday, have a career game, have a special moment. Next thing you know, kids are going to be running around in that jersey, right?
1: Oh, yeah. And basketball was huge in the 90s. That was my first favorite sport until I didn't make the JV team. But
0: what year are you born in?
1: I'm an 89 baby. And Taylor Swift. Yeah. I was offended by that.
0: So you would have been younger, but by the time you grew up, I mean, everybody in Aurora, Ontario at Lester B. Pearson and Highview Elementary School, they were all wearing Raptors jerseys, and basketball became the biggest thing ever.
1: And
0: so
1: I can just think, I'm thinking about the parents and the kids, like, you know, hockey's an expensive sport. I can imagine how happy parents would be when their kid's like, hey, I want to play soccer instead of hockey. It's like, amazing.
0: Oh, my God.
1: We just need a ball. Let's go.
0: Yeah. So, I mean, that's why it's the biggest global game. It's because it's the accessibility. You just need a ball and a group of friends that are ready to play. But, you know, I think we need to start looking at this in the right way, which is if this comes off as a great sporting event, a lot of people are going to be sitting there being like, remember when I bitched about it for a long time before? And I being one of them, because, you know, maybe we're just not talking to the right people, which are the soccer fans. But soccer was not on the queue last night because the entire day was spent talking about Donald Trump going to the New York Knicks game. Obviously, it was game three of the NBA Finals. Knicks haven't won since like 1973. Everyone's excited. They go, oh, it's going to be the Trump curse if he comes. You know, Hakeem Jeffries, one of the big Democratic figureheads, came out in a very interesting uniform, pink hat, powder blue jacket. And he was like, you know what? Trump's going to the game? Well, I got my opinion on Trump being a Knicks fan. Here it is.
3: But it also is not clear to me that Donald Trump is a big Knicks fan.
0: It's not? It's not? Well, it's like Donald Trump didn't exist before 2015, because this was 1995, about 15 years into him already having courtside seats and going to most games. NBC pulls over to coverage of their special celebrity cameraman, the big DJT himself.
4: A lot of money. It's a great job.
0: It's a great job.

0: Donald Trump.
1: Which is crazy, right? Because you're getting one form of the reaction, but they're failing to show another side of that reaction, which was right before they put him on the big screen, too. And the crowd erupted with these chants. Yeah. And the game, not only Trump was there, but it was a star-studded game. It was an absolutely star-studded game. There were tons of people in the crowd watching this bad boy. Ben Stiller, Tracy Morgan, Tina Fey, Timothy Chalamet. Play it for me, Eddie.
2: Hey, Chalamet!
1: Adam Sandler at the Golden Globes. Hey, Chalamet! Fat Joe. Fat Joe was there, Derek Jeter, Eli Manning, Jason Bateman, our show's favorite, DJ Khalid, All You Do Is Win, Win, Win, Anthony Rodriguez, and Mariska Hargitay? Can we play Mariska Hargitay?
3: Mariska Hargitay. Mariska Hargitay?
1: The Love Guru. Mariska Hargitay, obviously from Law & Order, Special Victims Unit, or whatever that show is, one of the spinoffs. And talking about Law & Order, when we come back after the break, Toronto police are warning that crime is going to go, there might be a spike during FIFA. They're warning you that frauds and scams might be going up, and this is what you should look for. And it's a very interesting conversation because people are already fearful of what's going on in the streets. We're bringing some people from other places, and now they're going, watch out for scams. We'll tell you to watch out what to watch out for after the break. It's No BS. I'm Brad Smith, live from Calgary. We'll be back right after this. But first, let's check on the roads with 640 Toronto.
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1: Eddie, keep this going. Is this your song?
2: Yeah, it's Die Die, Shakira and Burna Boy.
1: It's called what?
2: Die Die.
1: How do you spell that?
2: D-A-I, just like how it sounds.
1: Die Die.
2: Die Die.
1: Oh my God, play this for a little bit. The FIFA World Cup 2026 song.
2: And you know what? Her hips, they still don't lie.
1: They still, hey, listen, you want to hear something, Eddie. At the Grammys in either 2014 or 15, I interviewed Shakira on the red carpet. I will tell you one thing about that person. Everything they say about her is true. She is like she's a spark plug. Her personality is great. She is so unbelievably attractive. And like the girl can sing English, Spanish, whatever she's singing. She sounds amazing. So this is a good kickoff. I like this. It's not like overwhelming. And at least it's not like South Africa with the fufuzelas in the back, like the...
2: Yeah, I wasn't a fan of that whole World Cup anthem. Why is she always doing it? It seems like every World Cup is Shakira doing it.
1: Because she's the female version of Pitbull. She is Mrs. Worldwide.
2: She is.
1: She's Mrs. Worldwide. But listen, I mean, FIFA World Cup is kicking off right now, and I said, you know, I'm almost gloating about it before because I know so many people are excited about it, regardless of what the media spin is right now. And I apologize for being part of that because you have to talk about stories like this because they're two interconnecting stories because it's kicking off on Friday, Toronto and Vancouver, and we're about to get flooded with people coming into the country, fans, tourists, everything. Let's be honest. If you have the ability to spend money to come to FIFA, not just to go to the game, but just to enjoy World Cup because that's your thing. I get it. I've been to a Super Bowl. This is what you want to do. It's what you want to do. And there's almost no amount of money except for the poor Knicks fans last night who had to, some of them spending what, like 250 grand to watch the Knicks lose? Like what kind of torture is that? But the Toronto Police have been running a major training program, I guess you call it, at the police college. Mounted units, drones, bikes, the whole nine yards. It's one of the largest deployments in Toronto Police history. And they're setting up this because FIFA scams and fraud alerts are on the rise. They're saying that when the FIFA World Cup is going to start, that you got to watch out. Because crime might go higher with people coming into the country, which is kind of an upsetting statement when you think about it, because you're like, well, are we going to make sure that we're vetting people? Probably no. If you're coming on a visitor visa or you're just coming to have vacation, just come in. But RCMP and Toronto Police, all these people, the anti-fraud units, are putting out a joint warning. It was back a little while, but they're expecting a massive spike. And here's some audio right now of one of the officers explaining the specialized training they're doing to handle this.
3: The FIFA World Cup is just days away, and today we're at the Toronto Police College with some of our specialty units conducting training and preparation. We have officers from our public order section, our mounted unit, our drone unit, and officers on bicycle, all working together, training in preparation to help manage large crowds that we expect to come to our city to experience the World Cup. This is the longest deployment of officers in TPS history and the largest deployment of officers in TPS history.
1: Okay, but the thing that they're worried about, so they're deploying these people, but what they're not going to be able to see right off the bat, the Toronto Police are warning about fake ticket sales and fake ticket scams. Obviously, you have to worry about that. Facebook Marketplace used to be one of those places I would go for everything. I don't touch it anymore. There's too many horror stories. They're talking about fraudulent short-term rentals for like Airbnbs, fake job offers, counterfeit merchandise, which obviously we just had a huge bust of counterfeit merchandise just a few weeks ago. And right now they're saying there's over 4,300 fake FIFA-related websites that have already been detected. And the big thing that you have to worry about that we don't usually think about in Canada, they're saying the number one thing that might happen is pickpocketing will go on the rise. Eddie, have you been overseas before?
2: I have many times.
1: Yeah. Do you know when you get off the plane and like everybody's like telling you, just watch your stuff. Watch your stuff. There's pickpockets here.
2: Oh, yeah.
1: Oh, yeah. Like it was scary to me, but because it can happen so quick and the people that do it, you'll never expect it. It's like a shadow game. It's planned. If you've ever seen that movie with Will Smith and Margot Robbie, what's it called? Focus, I think, or something like that, where Will Smith is like one of the greatest con artists and pickpocketers and everything, sleight of hand. You don't, before you even look for your wallet, it's gone. You'll be walking for 30, 40 minutes. So just make sure you're protecting yourself when you're out there, because the crazy connection to this is that just recently, Durham police were talking about Project Jet Setter, which was an investigation into groups that fly into Canada on as tourists and commit crimes. We just had 46 arrests for tourism crime. People that aren't even citizens of the country. They're not even landed here. They come here, they do crime, and they go home. This was just Brad Chapman from Durham Police a couple days ago.
4: You know, I think contributes to this is the fact that, you know, we don't really have a robust system that tracks anybody leaving our country. So, you know, many of these people are wanted. By the time we uncover who they actually are and begin to track them down, they've already left the country without our knowledge. There are opportunities for us to close this gap. And
1: And he goes on to say they come here, they commit crimes in a lot of jurisdictions, and a lot of times they leave the country before we can identify who they are. So we're going to talk about this a little bit later at 10 o'clock. Give it a full deep dive, because this is something serious. You have tourism crime in Canada. You have one of the biggest tourism events coming to Canada. You have a police alert for fake fraud scams, Airbnb style rentals, fake websites, fake merchandise. But what does this mean on a larger area? Text in 416-870-6400. Send me what your idea is. What are you thinking about this? Because the two stories are crazy interconnected, coming out just days apart. And it is scary when you think that crime's going to rise when we're already talking about crime all the time. But when we come back after the break, we got to talk about Pride Month. Not in the way that you're going to think, because as somebody who does support the community, I want to talk about how the community's been hijacked. What Pride used to mean when it started is not what Pride means now. Companies are jumping off board, losing the logos. But Adam Szivo is going to join me to talk about one specific company that's going viral. HelloFresh produced an ad that is really controversial.
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15: Scattered showers and very humid today. Scattered showers may produce some pretty good downpours, even though they are widely scattered. So hit and miss, but where they hit, it could be really wet. 29 degrees with a humidex right around 35 to 37 today with the scattered activity. And let's not rule out a thunderstorm. Tonight as well, 19 the low, and tomorrow 29 with the same chance of a shower or a thunderstorm. Very humid. Thursday, 31 degrees, still very humid, although the chance of a shower looks a little less as the air begins to dry out. Today's high, 29.
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1: Very adamant that I believe that the Pride initiative, which was started for great reasons, has been hijacked. And the connotation that now rolls around to a lot of people that's affecting a lot of the polling on support for gay marriage, specifically in gay rights, is because of the reaction to what's gone on specifically in the last 3 to 4 years. And that's why I want to bring on a National Post columnist all the way from Ukraine, Adam Zivo. What's going on, big guy? Adam, can you hear me?
18: Hey, how are you?
1: There you go. Did you hear? I gave you the best intro, and you're sitting there being like, "Hey, yeah, let's go."
18: You were muted.
1: I'm muted. Well, can you hear me though?
2: Operator error.
18: Let's I can hear
2: along.
18: You now.
1: Okay, good. Operator error. I just came into my ear, and Eddie said it was his fault, which, you know, he's filling in today, so we can't blame him. Before we get into the Pride controversy, or how I believe it's been kind of the idea of it has been taken and rolled down the backside of the mountain pretty quickly. Let's talk about HelloFresh, because if you haven't seen this, HelloFresh came out with a new ad. And now I want to read this, Adam, but I want to break it down. I'll read the whole thing, then we can go line by line. Because HelloFresh, obviously the meal kit company, just posted this gem. Let's call it a gem. And they said, "We know eating always isn't an option or top priority this month. We respect that. But for those of you who are prepping," in bold letters, "we have extensive lineups of high fiber recipes available. Happy Pride. Hashtag bottoms up."
18: Yeah. So being really blunt, this all refers to butt stuff. As in, if you eat a lot of fiber, that helps you digest your food more easily, keeps you more regular. And, you know, for people who are listening, who are maybe eating breakfast, I'm going to say right now, it helps prevent accidents. So, you know, I hope that you're not having breakfast while you're listening to this.
1: Well, this is no BS. So we can say it. It's when you engage in coitus with males, male to male coitus. And there's one way to do that. And we're making sure that the atmosphere in which we do the coitusing is the best it can be. But I just want to say that first and foremost, before we get into the bottoms up thing, like they start out with, "We know eating isn't always a top priority this month," as if every single person during Pride has to cut weight so they can look sexy for the parade. Is that it?
18: No, so it's actually a pun. It's referring to tops and bottoms, in which basically, you know, the partner who's giving and the partner who's receiving. So, you know, it's not a top priority. Hashtag bottoms up. Is their attempt at humor? It's pretty tasteless. I guess they were trying to be funny, but personally, I think it's kind of gross.
1: Yeah. And how does this sell meal kits? This is what I don't understand. Like, obviously, a lot of corporations have been going away from it because they feel what, again, why they got invested in Pride in the first place is not what Pride is now. But how do you feel about it? Like, not the HelloFresh, because we've had the HelloFreshes, we've had the Postmates that did something similar in 2022. But really, there's people pushing away from this because the narrative of Pride has got, I believe, so damaged.
18: Well, so I think that oftentimes corporations that try to do LGBTQ inclusivity are not always the most sophisticated with their messaging. And sometimes they can do stuff like, you know, launch a rainbow toothbrush where it feels very tokenizing. When I see a post like this, it seems like the kind of thing that was probably developed by some gay employees. I mean, God knows there's no shortage of them working in marketing. And I actually photographed employees of HelloFresh many, many years ago in the late 2010s. They were based in downtown Toronto at the time. So I would imagine that they're probably based either in Toronto or some other major urban center. So what you have is a collection of downtown, probably gay employees who are living in an urban area who, you know, think that this is funny for them. And maybe it is funny for them, but they're not thinking about how this will play for rural people, for customers in suburban neighborhoods, and how this isn't actually conducive towards LGBTQ rights. Because if you want people to be on side with your community and your rights, you should try to build an association with more wholesome elements of homosexuality. You want people to think about old lesbians in love, or gay couples holding hands, or walking down the wedding aisle. You don't want to think about them prepping for butt stuff in the same way how no one really wants to think about, you know, anyone else getting prepared for sex, not in their day-to-day life.
1: Well, I just want to say this, and again, it's a little offside, but like when you think about let's take this for example, HelloFresh, and they're talking about our meal kits with a lot of fiber, bottoms up, okay? Well, that's like if you had like Dole, like a pineapple company, coming out and saying like, oh, your boyfriend will never taste as good. Like that's how offensive it is. And I checked it out. Like no company like that has ever advertised something that way. And I'm not going to describe what pineapple does, just fill in the gaps. But what does this do to the community? I mean, like Bill Maher was on his program, what was it, a week ago, and he's like, it's really heartbreaking to see the polling numbers, you know, not just in the United States, but across North America, that are going down for support of gay marriage. And it has nothing to do with the people that actually want to get married for the love who you want to love aspect of this.
18: Well, I think that, you know, obviously there has been a multi-year backlash against LGBTQ rights. And I think much of that can be tied back to gay and trans activists being tone deaf. And if this campaign was put together by gay employees, I think it's an extension of that. And I think that unfortunately, too often, LGBT people, at least some of the activists or those who are living downtown, aren't cognizant enough of the need to present themselves in a more respectable way. And I know that some people say this is respectability politics and that you shouldn't have to, you know, try to earn people's respect in order to have your rights. But I mean, you have to keep the rest of society on side, right? And I find all of this, you know, it's not productive. And I think also, you know, it contributes to the idea that the gay community is just about sex and not love. We already have too much over-sexualization here. We don't need corporate intruders contributing to that misconception.
1: Yeah, but it's easy to, like, from an outsider's perspective, and I'm not really an outsider because, again, I know a lot of, you know, I have a lot of gay friends, but if I was an outsider, the connotation of Pride or Pride Month has all been, well, it's not a month. The Pride idea has been on that parade and what people see on parades. It's not about the entire month and people celebrating love who you love. And I just want to know, like, as a, you know, as a gay man growing up here, and, you know, we've talked before about you coming out as conservative being harder than gay. But now as it's pushing to a point where, you know, polling numbers are coming down for gay support, like, how does that affect you? How do we have conversations that, and I don't want to put words in your mouth, but in my eyes, it's how do we have conversations where the parade doesn't respect the parade doesn't reflect the entire community?
18: Well, it doesn't. And the problem here is that queer organizations only represent a slice of the overall LGBTQ community, but they act as if they represent everyone. In terms of where to go from here, I feel very anxious when I look at global polling numbers, and I'm concerned that the rights that I enjoy right now may be contested within 10 to 20 to 30 years. And I know that from the late 90s to about the mid-2010s, LGBT activists, they consistently won because they emphasized similarities. They said, "We're just like you. Our love is no different. Your brother, your child could be gay. We want to emphasize the fact that we have a shared humanity." Since the mid-2010s, and particularly in the early 2020s, there was an emphasis on difference and on, in a sense, building this cultural chasm between LGBT people and the rest of society. And I don't think that's been productive. And I think that having pride marketing campaigns that call attention to anal sex is more aligned with this idea of emphasizing difference rather than similarity. And I just wish that corporate sponsors would be a bit more tactful here, because we are in a vulnerable position now.
1: Adam, I love what you just said right there. And when we come back after the break, I want to do a deep dive into that. I don't want to gloss over the fact that you just said that you think that maybe 10 to 20 years from now that your rights could actually be taken away. We got to talk about that after the break with Adam Szivo, National Post columnist, live from Ukraine. After this, stick with me. It's No BS. I'm Brad Smith.
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25: From the 980 CFPL Covent Garden Market Weather Center, here's John Wilson.
15: Cloud with scattered showers developing in a very humid air mass, and you know what that means. The fuel is there for potential downpours or a thunderstorm or two, although widely scattered. There's no big lines here, but they're pretty hit and miss. But where they get you, they really get you. 29 degrees today, and the Humidex right in the upper 30s. 19 tonight, 29 again tomorrow. Still very humid, still with a chance of a shower, a thunderstorm here or there. And I wish I could tell you where, but they'll be very widely spaced and hit and miss. Thursday, a chance of shower is less, but it's still hot and humid, 31 degrees, and Friday, 27. Today's high, 29.
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1: And I believe that, you know, Canada is very insulated, as we are considered one of the best countries in the world for the LGBT community as far as rights. I mean, historically, if you were just to pop it into AI right now, it would say Canada number one. But you said that you're afraid with the way that the world's moving, with corporate America pulling back, with everything that's going on with the connotation of pride, that you said you might. You fear that within 10 to 20 years, you could lose rights. That was something I thought was a conspiracy 6 months ago when a couple of my LA friends were saying it. I know you're conservative, and that scares me when you say that.
18: So I would say that I don't fear losing my legal rights for at least 20 to 30 years, but I do fear the consequences of a loss of social acceptance. And this is an issue which has become much more acute to me after I've seen what's happened with the Jewish community in Canada. Because I see, you know, there's another minority that felt very comfortable in Canada for decades. That
1: wow.
18: I have Jewish friends, they all said that anti-Semitism, at least what they had heard about it from their parents, they thought this was all in the past. They thought it was done. They thought the battle had been won and they could live comfortably. And when mom and dad and grandma and grandpa talked about how you should always worry about the hatred of Jews, they said, oh, that's silly. And then over the past few years, we've seen things totally change. And now you have synagogues being shot at, Jews being attacked on the streets of Toronto simply for being visibly Jewish.
1: Of course.
18: And discussing the possibility of moving elsewhere because they no longer feel comfortable here. And they know that if things are bad right now, they might get worse in the future. So as a gay man, I know that I'm another minority and, you know, hostility towards the Jews often portends hostility towards gays eventually. And so if social support continues to erode, what will that look like in 15, 20 years? And will I also find myself having to deal with harassment on a daily basis? And it feels crazy now, but the fact that synagogues could be regularly attacked would have been crazy 5-10 years ago in Canada. So anything is possible. And what I'm concerned about is how many LGBT activists are ill-equipped to handle eroding social support.
1: Explain.
18: Because for them, well, that's the thing. So they don't think that they have an obligation to persuade others of the importance of their rights. And what I mean by that is that they think that they should just assert the fact that they're a minority and that they have rights and not think about, well, how do I engage with people who don't already agree with me and get them to understand where I'm coming from? Wow. Since the mid-2010s, there's been a focus on coercion and bullying rather than persuasion. And that created this volcanic reservoir of rage that is now erupting. And you would think that gay activists would pivot here and say, well, actually, we should try to be more conciliatory. We should try to be more diplomatic. But many of them aren't getting the memo.
1: What a breakdown. Because automatically, when you say, you know, my rights could be taken away in 10 to 20 years, and then, you know, this conversation I'm having now, I swear to God, my friends from LA were here 6 months ago, and they said that to me, and I was like, listen, there's no conservatives out there. They're not true conservatives if they don't accept the love who you love. They're far right, and that's what I believe. And then to break it down with what's happened to the Jewish community, it just that is a fully formed thesis that's rolled out in your head, and it's scary to understand that that would even be a possibility. So I guess the how do you get those activists to change the message or become part of understanding that your message is driving us in a lane that we don't want to go?
18: Well, and there's a more controversial aspect to it that I've written about in the National Post over the past 2 weeks, which is the relationship between immigration and homophobia, because there are numerous studies showing that immigrants, and particularly Muslims, are hostile towards gender and sexual minorities. A column that I did with the National Post that came out last week cited at least 9 different studies, right? And so we know that if you bring in people who come from countries that are, you know, usually more socially conservative and homophobic, and you don't set expectations of cultural assimilation, and you don't create any mechanisms for people to culturally assimilate, then they retain their backwards prejudices from their home country. And, you know, it's something that I witnessed myself as a second generation Serb. Growing up as a child, you know, I saw that the Serbian community was deeply homophobic. And so because we do not pay enough attention to the importance of cultural assimilation with immigration, I am concerned that this might eventually create more issues for gays, lesbians, and trans people because we bring in too many new Canadians who don't understand that you should be respected regardless of whom you love or how you express your gender.
4: It's, you know, people would automatically jump to go, because when they hear the term immigration, they go, racist bigot, you know, and then people forget that growing up in the early 2000s that I would say probably half the population was severely homophobic. All the jokes were homophobic. You know, every second word out of every joke was, that's gay, this is gay. That has totally been eradicated. And when you think about, you know, just the grandparents that we grew up with, where if I had brought one of my friends over, they would really question and sit them down and talk about lifestyle and maybe tell them to find Jesus. Like that, how quickly things have, not quickly, but in the last 20 years, that seems to evaporated from our mind that existed. And so it's almost like we can't put it out of our mind that in the future it might come back full circle.
18: And the thing is that we have to keep in mind that not all cultures are equally accepting of gender and sexual minorities. And once again, I really want to emphasize that I come from a culture that is a bit more homophobic, right? That the Serbian community in the 90s and 2000s was a really rough place to be if you were gay. Now it's a lot better, thankfully, but that took time to change. But for example, my recent National Post column, I cited there was a 2016 survey in Britain that found that 52% of British Muslims wanted to outlaw homosexuality at that time, compared to only 5% of the general population, right? And this is consistent with polling data that we've seen time and time again, whether in Canada, the United States, various European states. And so we need to talk about, well, how do we get minority communities on side to LGBT rights? And it's not racist or Islamophobic to acknowledge that this exists. In fact, if we believe in the importance of listening to minority communities, then we have to listen to them when they say that they are socially conservative. And we have to think about what that means.
4: Adam Szivo, National Post columnist all the way from Ukraine. Thank you so much for joining me. That was an amazing conversation. Appreciate you, man.
18: Thanks for having me.
4: When we come back after the break, I mean, what can we talk about that we haven't already heard from the Toronto Maple Leafs about Mitch Marner? Mitch Marner has Toronto fans shook. Well, the Vegas Golden Knights are in the finals. We also have who defending Donald Trump for going to the Knicks game? Who from The View said Donald Trump is a Knicks fan? The show that hates him? Oh, we've got so much coming up in the 10 o'clock hour. Stick with me. It's No BS. I'm Brad Smith, live from Calgary. Oh, we'll be back.
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29: Good morning, it's 10 o'clock from the 980 CFPL newsroom. Mostly cloudy outside our downtown studios. We could see showers today as well, including thunder and lightning rolling through. Right now it's 22 degrees. I'm Mike Hodges, and here's what's making news. Well, it's expected to be a hot and rather muggy one over the next few days here in the London region. Although Environment Canada has not issued a weather advisory, temperatures are expected to reach the 30-degree mark, but feel even hotter with the humidity. Thunderstorms potentially on tap today and a high of 29, but it'll feel like 37 with the humidity. Much of the same tomorrow, high of 29. And on Thursday, it's going to get up to a high of 31. Both days could see some rainfall. Temperatures will dip to the mid-20s by the end of the week. London police have made two arrests after seizing firearms from a North West End home on the weekend. At around 2 p.m. on Saturday, officers responded to multiple calls after citizens reported that one man was crossing the road and yelling at drivers and holding what appeared to be a gun. They say one citizen followed the suspect to a home near Fox Ridge Crescent and Tocala Trail before police arrived and made an arrest. While in custody, they say the man assaulted one of the officers. After investigators searched the home, they seized a handgun-style airsoft gun and a sawed-off shotgun. A 46-year-old man and a 34-year-old man, both from London, are facing several charges. London politicians are looking at new ways to tackle invasive species before they become bigger problems. City Advisory Committee is recommending London explore licensing requirements for plant nurseries and pet stores that sell invasive plants and animals. The idea would be to ensure customers receive information about the potential environmental and property damage these species can cause. The discussion comes as residents continue battling invasive plants such as goutweed and English ivy. Ward 9 Councillor Anna Hopkins says people mean well, but sometimes people don't know how destructive a plant can be.
2: That education piece, a good friend of mine gave me a beautiful plant 15 years ago, and I am still tackling that plant in my yard. It hasn't interfered in our friendship, but there have been moments.
29: The committee also endorsed a new rat control strategy. The three-part plan calls for stronger enforcement, financial support for residents dealing with infestations, and a review of whether dedicated bylaw officers should be assigned to the issue. Air Canada says a former pilot has been fined by Transport Canada for serving as a captain without the required airline transport pilot license. The airline says the pilot held a valid commercial license but was promoted to captain without the necessary certification. Air Canada says the pilot was removed from duty when the issue was discovered, voluntarily reported to regulators, and is no longer employed by the company. The airline says safety was never compromised and no other licensing issues were found. Peel Regional Police are expected to provide an update on the investigation today. And Canadian soccer legend Christine Sinclair says the men's national team will face unique pressure when they open the World Cup at home Friday in Toronto. Sinclair recalled the nerves of Canada's opening match at the 2015 Women's World Cup, calling it the most nervous she had ever been before a game. She says playing a World Cup at home brings added pressure, but is also a privilege and one of the best experiences of a player's career. Canada opens against Bosnia and Herzegovina and has a strong chance of advancing out of the group stage. I'm Mike Hodges, and you're listening to 980 CFPL.
1: Wherever you are right now, listening in Ontario, live or on the iHeartRadio app all over Canada, this is No BS. I'm Brad Smith. God, I hate saying my name third person. It's just the stupidest. Hey, everybody, I'm Brad Smith. But that's why you have the bumpers in. So you leave it to the bumpers. Leave it to the guy singing the song coming in. But I'm just a privilege to have you listening wherever you are. You could be anywhere, but you're choosing to spend it with me as I'm shooting live in Calgary, Alberta, out here for, you know, a family event, seeing some friends for the week. And I thought, you know what? Why not stay here? See what the West is like for a little bit. And I will tell you, we won't get too serious about it now, but we'll talk about it a little bit later, that the outside perception of the separation movement or the referendum question in Alberta. Yeah, I mean, I was vocal about it. I said I think that it's a lot bigger of an issue than people think just from having people here on the ground. But after being here for two, three days, I'll just tell you, it's real. It's real. And something needs to happen for communication to come together because, you know, most Albertans out here that I've talked to, they feel like an abused ex partner. They really do. That's the overall sentiment. And the conversation of politics is now basically it's happening every day. Like, you remember when you used to ask about the weather, how someone's doing, how are the kids? Everything is politics first. Everything. And that's, I feel like it's permeating into our lives because we just don't understand how the 24-hour news cycle and social media has affected us. And it's really crazy when you, like, are just with a friend. I suggest you, if you're into politics and your friend's not really a political person, just pick up their phone
4: and ask them if they can look at your Instagram, look at your social media, and see how dramatically different your algorithms are. Your partner, your wife, your kid, whomever. Just pick up somebody else's phone and look. It's a different. You're opening the same page. You're all opening Google, you know, on Instagram or TikTok. You're all opening the same page, but the results are all different. And it's wild how different they can be. But let's just get excited for Friday, right? Because on Friday, it's FIFA World Cup time. It is. Soccer's coming to Canada. And, you know, again, I don't want to be part of the media just bashing it all the time. We did talk about before the Toronto Police Service is coming out and saying, listen, there might be a spike in crime. You got to watch frauds, scams, pickpockets, all this stuff. But I just am looking forward to presenting the good news sometimes. Just like the fact that on Friday, Canada will play its first game against who, Eddie?
14: Bosnia and Herzegovina.
4: God, Dave Bradley in the newsroom, he cuts these little blurbs and that. You just got to use them all the time.
14: Bosnia and Herzegovina.
4: It does sound like the great one. Wayne Gretzky did have a couple lollipops before that, eh? Does it sound like he had a couple of Grandpa's old cough medicine there?
16: Yeah, he doesn't sound thirsty there.
4: I just spit water out. He doesn't sound thirsty.
16: His thirst was quenched.
4: His thirst was gently quenched by maybe a nice reserve from the Gretzky Estates wine collection that can be bought at any local LCBO.
16: Got to support local.
4: Got to support. Yeah, got to buy Canada, even if he's not Canadian anymore. Last night, the Knicks, the big kerfuffle all week was that Donald Trump wanted to go to Game 3. And if you didn't hear these ticket prices, like, some people were paying like obscene amounts of money. Initially, it told that the cheapest ticket was like $75,000 or something, but the courtside tickets were astronomical. Spike Lee was live on the air and he said, yeah, I could have sold my courtside seat for $500,000. $500,000. Eddie, do you imagine spending half? Okay. Let's take it back to Brad and Eddie terms. Like, can you imagine spending $5,000?
16: No. I couldn't even imagine spending $500.
4: I would spend $5,000 on a Montreal Canadiens Stanley Cup final game, and not because I have the money, because I don't, but because like that's something that means that much to me. But even if I had the most money in the world, and they said, Brad, we'll get you sitting right behind Carey Price during his prime, Stanley Cup Game 7, it's $500,000. I'd go, nah, watch it at home.
16: Yeah, best seat in the house.
4: Best seat in the house. But everyone was pissed that Trump was there. Hakeem Jeffries came out and he said, I don't even know if Trump's a fan. And everyone's like, oh, yeah, Trump's not a Knicks fan. He's never been a Knicks fan. Eddie, during the break, before, he was like, he's not that much of a fan. This guy has a history of being one of the best Knicks fans.
16: Yeah, but going to the game doesn't just make you – he's there because he wants to be seen there.
4: Oh,
16: right?
4: I'm,
16: he wants
4: Eddie,
16: to be seen with all the other celebrities.
4: Eddie, shut your dirty mouth. Eddie, you take that mustache and you close it on your bottom lip, you loser. But Whoopi Goldberg, of all people, on The View, like the show that is the decay of Western society, like the show that says more negative stuff about Trump. Like when they said Colbert's jokes before he got canceled were like 92 or whatever, over 90% directed at the Republicans. Whoopi Goldberg is usually like 100%. The View is probably over 90%. It's a piece of crap show. But Whoopi came out and shocked the audience and said that, Trump should be at the game because what, Whoopi?
17: Trump and Mayor Mamdani are Knicks fans and have been. They're New Yorkers.
4: And then, I time-stamped it too early and you didn't hear the crowd go, like they were just in shock. But it wasn't only Trump that was there. I mean, Spike Lee, I said before, Ben Stiller, Tina Fey, Tracy Morgan, Timothy Chalamet.
19: Hey, Chalamet.
4: Ah, one more time for me.
19: Hey, Chalamet.
4: Ah, Chalamet. That's Adam Sandler from the Golden Globes. But you know what? We were talking about HelloFresh before the break. And Eddie, have you heard this story about Tom Brady and his new product?
16: I've just seen the video, but haven't heard much beyond that.
4: Okay. So I was complaining that HelloFresh came out with this ad that was very sexualized towards Pride Month. The hashtag was bottoms up. And long story short, they said, you know, if you eat a lot of fiber, you'll be prepped and ready for Pride. You can put two and two together without me having to go down the road there for coitus reasons. But Tom Brady Just as I say that, I'm like, oh, it's disgusting. Tom Brady has come out with a new coconut water. I will tell you the name of this after, because this is the first teaser clip for this coconut water brand. But newsflash, Tom, you're about 17 years late on the coconut water. Like, do we need a coconut water now? But here's the commercial for Tom Brady's first ever commercial for his coconut water that supposedly is dropping sooner. But this was the ad yesterday.
0: Are you launching another celebrity seltzer brand?
3: No, I'm launching a brand new coconut water. It's actually really good.
0: Oh, what's it called?
3: So we called coconut farmers in Vietnam for this one, which, when you care about ingredients, it's kind of a huge deal.
0: No, not who you called, what's it called?
3: You called me!
0: Okay, just tell me what it's called, Tom.
3: When you have a product this good, it doesn't matter what it's called, okay?
0: Yeah, it kind of does.
4: Whoa, wait. I missed it. They kind of said it there at the end in the little... what was it, Eddie? Good. One more time? Good. Yeah, it's called Good Nut. Like, okay. You have a coconut water that's called Good Nut. Tom Brady. I'm in shock and awe. I understand the brandability of it. That's a good coconut right there. I love drinking out of that good old coconut. But when Eddie, don't touch that button again or I'll jump out of my floor seats. Oh my God. One more time, Eddie. Yeah. So he's created this coconut water brand 17 years too late. I love Tom Brady, but it is called Good Nut. And you can just kind of come to your own conclusions on what a good nut is. And if I'm comparing it to what was happening during HelloFresh and their bottoms up hashtag with their meal kits prepping for fiber, well, Good Nut is just what you would think. It's that connotation. Celebrities were laughing at it, but a couple NFL players that used to play for, I mean, Antonio Brown, not the greatest case study for people, but an amazing follow on social media. He was a wide receiver. He's literally a guy who, if he didn't do anything bad in his life, he would have been the best receiver ever. The most fantastic athlete you've ever seen, but he was a psychopath. He came out and he was like, well, you just lost one demographic. Obviously talking about black Americans. I'm like, Antonio Brown, you shut up. Tom Brady just wants to make water called Good Nut because he's a good guy. You're taking that name the wrong way. No, it's one of the stupidest things I've seen. And again, it's coconut water. That was such a, like, Eddie, were you ever into the coconut water?
16: I just don't like I prefer regular water.
4: Yeah.
16: I just don't like the taste.
4: Like, I didn't mind it. Like, I was on I think Zico was one of the big ones. I didn't mind it. But I just never understood it. And now I feel like that drink trend is going kind of away. But celebrities, man, they just want to put their name on everything. I'm like, Tom Brady, don't you have enough money? Why did you have to do the Good Nut thing? But the advertising for this could be absolutely endless. But I just want to end this section because I told Eddie before the break, let's do good news before we do gloomy, right? Because that's what you have to do. Scary Movie is just out with its latest rendition. I believe it's Scary Movie 6. Scary Movie. It is Scary Movie. Yeah, it's Scary Movie 6. So it's come out, and this is, you know, a ripoff of the Scream movies, and it stars the Wayans brothers, but also Anna Faris, one of my favorite comedic actresses of all time. She's famously gone through this phase where she's not been cast in a lot of movies. So this is kind of resurrecting her career, but they were sitting down during their junket when all the interviewers come around to say, the movie's great, ask questions about it. Well, the Wayans brothers are sitting with Anna Faris, and they get asked a question by a girl. But first, before they do, they're like, where are you from? And this woman goes, I'm from Calgary. And this conversation goes down to some nostalgic out west Canadian moments brought to you by the Wayans brothers and Anna Faris. Here it is.
15: I'm from Landmark Cinemas up in Canada.
20: Which part of Canada?
15: Calgary, Alberta. So right.

0: Like, Eddie, I'm telling you, as being like someone who was on they're called junketeers, going on those junkets, they are so dead sometimes. But that person, as soon as that happened, they got gold. They went back to their boss, and their boss was like, we will love you forever. You got massive stars of movies to talk about Canada and do that for a minute long. Like, God. I love those scary movies, too, those ripoffs. But let's just be honest. I mean, there's a lot to brag about when you come from Canada and you hate the United States when you're in the United States. Like, when you're a U.S. citizen right now and you're on the left, you go, Canada's the best place I've ever seen. But let's get to a break, because when we get back, and I want some parents to call in on this one, 416-870-6400 or 888-225-TALK. That's 8255. Because a four-year-old boy in Austin, Texas, went to school, got a birthday goodie bag, and ate what he thought was a normal lollipop. Well, then chaos ensued. And almost full 2 days later, till anything was resolved from what was put into this goodie bag, this lollipop that this little kid ate, it was laced with something. What was it? It's a crazy story after the break, and I want to hear if any other parents out there have ever gone through these situations, because this is a different world than I grew up with. It's no BS. I'm Brad Smith. We're coming back after the break.
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1: Hi, this is Peter Channer. It's time for sunny days, warmer temperatures, and spring arrivals at Channer's. 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And don't forget to follow us on Channer's London on Instagram. Channer's Men's and Ladies Apparel, Wonderland at Commissioner's.

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1: Hey, everybody, welcome back. Yes, I'm shooting live from Calgary. I just appreciate you letting me, you know, be on the road. And you still get to choose to watch or listen to No BS with me. And I just appreciate that, whether it's in Ontario or whether it's all across Canada on the iHeartRadio app. Now, this story was actually brought to me by producer Ed. So it's great to have you on the board today, Ed, with the No BS team, mostly out of the lineup. Appreciate you, big guy.
2: Appreciate you. Love being here.
1: Oh, thanks, man. Well, this story is, how do I say it, Eddie? Equal parts hilarious by one stance, terrifying, and the other, what the hell were these people thinking?
2: Is it a little bit of an overreaction? I don't know.
1: Well, let's break it down and let's let the fans and the listeners decide. 416-870-6400 or 888-225-TALK. I'll wait for producer Danny to put you through so that we can chat, because a four-year-old boy in Austin, Texas, ended up in the hospital after getting a laced lollipop that was laced with THC, right? We've all heard of these things before. And if you haven't, there are, you know, lollipops that you can consume that have cannabis and cannabis oil put into them. I will tell you, having had one of these before, they're absolutely kind of disgusting, most of the part, because it tastes like, you know, a cherry sucker with weed in it. That's like what it tastes like. But he went to a birthday party and got a goodie bag. And this was at his Montessori school. So it wasn't like somebody's, house or backyard party. It was at his school. So he gets this goodie bag. That's right. And he eats the lollipop. He enjoys it. And his name was Timmy. Now, Timmy, about 5 to 10 minutes after he consumed this, was in a full-blown edible high. Now, I say edible high because if you've never consumed marijuana, when you smoke it, it's more of a head buzz normally, like you feel like the happiest version of yourself, but tied in with a little bit tipsy. But if you eat edibles or consume oils or cannabinoid oils, like it kind of melts your body down. You have this full buzz that radiates throughout your body. So you have a four-year-old who's just eaten this lollipop, and he went into a complete full-blown high state. Now, we actually have audio from his mom, Savannah, and here it is right now.
3: I look at him, I was like, are you tired? Did you nap today? He's like, I didn't nap. I said, okay. And then his eyes got red. Sorry. I Google what it is. I see it has 30 milligrams. It's 20 milligrams of the Delta 9, 10 of CBD. I call the school and I say, grab the goodie bags. They have THC lollipops in them. It's awful. It happened to my kid, but it could have been all those kids. And the school chose not to reach out to them for almost 2 days.
1: 2 days to get to the bottom of this. Again, these goodie bags that had these THC lollipops were given as goodie bags at the school, at this Montessori school. So as, you know, this kid takes a 20 milligram, and just to put into context, if you don't consume cannabis, you are maybe going to take 5 milligrams your first time ever. Some people start with 2.5. 20 milligrams of edible cannabis, that is so much for anybody, let alone a four-year-old. But then again, you just heard the school waited 2 days to tell the other parents, 2 days, that those lollipops could have been like in those bags. And like, okay, so when Eddie and I are talking about this at the beginning and we go, well, is it terrifying? Is it hilarious? Like, it's, if anybody laced my kid, you bet your ass, I would find out who they were. I would go to every lace of the earth to be like, who the hell did this? Where are you? And it's beatdown time. I'm sorry. Like, you don't screw with somebody's kids. Like, it takes a very sick person to do this.
2: And the teacher's probably wondering, where's her lollipop?
1: Right? But like the problem is that if you're dealing with a young kid who doesn't know that he's high and his eyes are rolling back in the head, like she called what he looked like a zombie. And she said her happy little boy was turning into like a hallucinating zombie. Like, listen, like you can enjoy weed, you can do whatever you want with your life, but like, I don't see there being a way, Eddie, that this weed lollipop gets into a little kid's bag without anybody else knowing. And then I don't see how, when you report that the school waits for 2 full days to tell other parents?
2: I mean, it was at a school, so it wasn't at a birthday party. I could see it happening totally on accident, because it doesn't sound like other kids or other goodie bags had it. I mean, prime suspect, in my opinion, is the teacher in the classroom.
1: Prime suspect, yeah. That's a good point, because I didn't want to take a funny angle on this, because I have had weird reactions to weed before. I've had seen some pretty crazy things. It is a drug that, like, you know, if anybody says, oh, I'm having anxiety, I'm going to go have a heart attack, you're going to be one of the first people ever to pass away from a heart attack from marijuana at a very low level. But I just feel like the story just expresses, like, it makes me think of when we were kids and those, like, those incendiary stories about razor blades in candy and how we all changed our entire idea of trick-or-treating after one of these stories would go out. And I still think about it to this day when kids are trick-or-treating. You know, Eddie, when you'd come home and my mom would dump the bag of candy on the, you know, the bed or wherever it was, and look through if there was any open wrappers and literally go through every single piece of candy before I could eat it. Did you go through that?
2: I think when I was younger, never ran into any issues with, razor blades or, you know, THC candy. Still hoping to get lucky one of these days, but maybe a little too old for trick-or-treating now.
1: Yeah, well, I mean, before we go to the break, I did want to take a funny look at this because, you know, when you, like, I've had friends who are older. So let's get rid of the kid aspect of this and a 4-year-old. But I've had friends that have, you know, like, consumed marijuana without knowing it. You know, whether someone put it in a cigarette, because a lot of people can pack tobacco and weed into a cigarette, or that they, you know, took a THC drink that looks a lot like a seltzer or something like that. And it is quite hilarious. It reminds me of Pineapple Express, the movie where at the beginning they're doing like tests on this secret product by the government, and they ask Bill Hader, famous comedian from SNL, just a simple question. What is it, Ed?
4: Okay, Private Miller, you've been smoking item 9 for 7 minutes and 13 seconds. We're going to ask you several questions.
5: How do you feel?
1: And Bill Hader's response.
5: You know what problem I have with your f***ing little dog and pony act you call the military? Here it is. 1, lots of dudes.
6: Where are the boobies? 2,
5: why are we underground right now, sir? Why can't we be out in the open? Why aren't we in a square right now? Why aren't we talking to people, letting them know item 9 exists? Get it out. Shout at the rooftops. This is great.
1: So, like, there's 3 angles you can take here. God, anybody laces a kid's bag on purpose with a lollipop, they should be found, fired, especially if it happened at a school. Number 2, it's like, oh, my God, like, it reminds me of those parents that make fun of their kids when they're anesthetized and then they come to light and then, you know, they're waking up and there's, like, millions of videos of these kids just speaking gibberish and everyone's laughing at them. And so there's all ways to look around this, but I'm not a parent. And all I know is that if anyone did this to my niece, I would find them. But what I will do is find a good guest after the break, because if you didn't think that this California election thing was crazy, then we have to bring it back. It took me an hour and a half even before I mentioned it. But when we come back after the break, there's a lot of people going, this is election fraud happening down in California, not just for L.A. mayor, but for the governor of the state, too. Donald Trump's saying it. All the Republicans are saying it. But the big time Democrats are saying there's no proof. This is the system. This is how we worked. But I need to beat this subject down, because if you don't think that the most important part of democracy is securing your elections and making them, again, the most secure, well, then you can't have a democracy without secure elections. So new evidence coming out overnight that is showing that there may be fraud. Is that true, or is that just a Republican hoax? And how does it affect Canada? Because their politics, let's be honest, they trickle up to Canada quite a bit. Are our elections secure? Do we even know? It's no BS. I'm Brad Smith. We'll kick it off at the other side of the break with this LA mayor election possible fraud.
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14: 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It's time for sunny days, warmer temperatures, and spring arrivals at Channer's. 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
17: Very warm with scattered showers today. Now, they may be scattered, but this air mass is pretty juicy, so even though scattered, they may create some pretty good downpours wherever they may be. 29 degrees, very humid today, tomorrow, and even Thursday, and 29 again tomorrow, with the same chance of showers or a thunderstorm, scattered, mind you. And Thursday, a less chance of a shower, still mostly cloudy, 31 degrees and humid. And then Friday, a little bit cooler, a little bit less humid. Saturday looks even better. Today's high, 29.
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1: Dr. Eric Kam from TMU, Toronto Met U, whatever you call it, Ryerson. What's going on, big guy? Eddie, this is where you... No? Eric?
21: Oh, there. Okay, there, yeah, you just... There you are.
1: So, what do you think about this THC lollipop thing? I don't want to kill it, but like as a parent, if you came home and somebody laced your four-year-old with a THC pops lollipop, what are you thinking?
21: Well, my first stop would, of course, be to a hospital to make sure that my child is okay.
1: Yeah.
21: And they probably would be. And the reason I know this is, sadly, I can't tell you the number of times my wife has had to call an ambulance because one of her students in grade six didn't realize that the gummy that they found at home was their father's or their mother's special happy gummy.
1: Stop it.
21: It's happened many times. And Dana's ridden in the ambulance to the hospital. They're fine. They hydrate them. They put them on an IV and they get them past the high phase. But my second stop would be to whoever did that by accident or not, and try to remember Malcolm X's never hit anybody because I would be really, really willing to see how far I could get a broom up somebody's you know what. I mean, this is, that would be the number one no-no. You don't violate somebody else's child. That is the line you just don't cross. And I make a joke because I'm not a violent person. I've never hit anybody unless I was on ice skates. But that would be the worst thing you could do to me, to hurt my child, whether you meant to or not.
1: You feel, regardless of if you're not going to be affected by the weed and the kid's going to be fine, you're still violated a very, like, you know, a very big contract between parents, the school, and how you actually approach society, which kind of segues properly into what's going on in California. Like, I've been having so much response because this, what's going down in LA, we don't have to talk about who Spencer Pratt is, obviously the OG TV villain running for LA mayor. And everyone's calling election fraud. Why? Because when the polls closed, he was in second with a big lead, almost 9-point lead. And after 6 days of ballot counting, he's almost, I think officially via TMZ last night, considered out of the race because the third place candidate, Nithya Raman, has surged, get this, 20 points in the mail-in ballot count. Even though she was in third place when the elections closed, the polling's closed in person, she beat Mayor Karen Bass, the number one, in mail-in ballots, in percentage. She, before this, before mail-ins, Eric, she lost her own district to Spencer Pratt. And then the Democrats go, listen, no, it's okay. Mail-in ballots heavily favor Democrats. Spencer Pratt comes out and goes, oh, there's a 43,000 person swing. Guess how many homeless people there are? 43,000. I call BS on this, and why I talk about it moving forward is because something needs to happen to where you've been looked at, because we're having elections in one of the biggest GDP economies in the world, not as a state, as a country, if California was. And if you don't have secure elections, what do you have? You don't have democracy.
21: No, you don't have democracy. I mean, democracy, let's face it, the pillar of democracy is free elections and the right to choose your government. We won't even discuss the mental acuity of some of the people choosing that government, but you get to choose your government. The problem with this story is that voter fraud, well, we just know it's a thing. We just know it's out there because there's fraud in every other sector of society. So how can you believe for 5 minutes with any type of credibility there is no elector fraud? And let's just talk about why there is. And now, here's my disclaimer. This is not a rant on immigrants. This is a rant on what happens when a government tries to use immigration as a growth policy. It's a failure economically. It's also a failure politically. Because if you're Trudeau and you let in about 500,000 people a year for 10 years, what are the odds that a good percentage of that population has illegally come by voter registration cards, OHIP cards, every other card? And that's one of the reasons that they came here, right? They know that there's a reputation that Canada takes care of its immigrants. And there are people that are capitalizing on that. We know there's people selling voter registration cards, selling Canadian citizenship passports. Everything's for sale in a country. And so when you have such a large number of immigrants, I mean, an unconscionable number, that our infrastructure just cannot handle it. No part of our infrastructure can handle the immigration numbers we have. One of the byproducts of that is going to be fraud. And you can take it to the bank that there is voter fraud, just like there is every other type of fraud in our society, Brad.
1: Yeah, I think that the hard thing is at least we have voter ID here in Canada. And their example, or the rationale for not having voter ID in California, is because that it's a racial turning point. Even though 75% of Black Americans and Hispanic Americans, they want voter IDs. It's a very big public number. So, but when you don't have voter ID and you don't have even the ability for these people sitting at the tables to ask for it, because they're not obliged to ask for it, like, give me one pure example outside of fraud that you wouldn't have someone have an ID. Like, that's what I don't get. That's why I don't get people getting madder about this. Screw the numbers. Screw the mail-in ballots. Screw that, because I'm worried about U.S. politics trickling up to Canada and them going, well, it is racist. It is racist to everybody to have ID. Like, I could play you clips right now of millions of people interviewing, you know, Black and people of color in the United States, and them being like, of course it's not racist. Like, we know how to get ID. It'd be racist to say that we couldn't.
21: Brad, let's talk about final exams, because you know I just finished teaching a course with 2,000 students.
1: Yes, sir.
21: There is not a small number of those students who have their faces covered. And a lot of people say that they should be exempt from having to identify themselves to write a final exam because it's not fair of the university to ask them to take whatever it is off of their face to prove who they are.
1: Is that for real?
21: Even TMU, the last bastion of left-wing ideology, now makes those people go into a private room with a person of the same sex and show that their face matches their student ID card or they don't write the final exam.
1: Wow. I just, that's insane to me because I just can't imagine New York and Los Angeles being communist. And they are, essentially. And I just worry about Canada because, you know, that virtue signaling, it starts in the States, largely in Hollywood. They promote the identity of what they want to be through movies and entertainment. That trickles up. But when we talk about this, we have to talk after the break about what's going on in Canada, because it might not be voter fraud. It might not be on the same level, but we are on a tipping point. Eric Cam has been screaming this since the day that I met him on this show about how the key indicators of our economy are all pfft. And just coming up, or just released yesterday, was Bank of Canada talking about what's going to happen to mortgage. And 10% of Canadians are going to what on the next mortgage? Possibly. What happens if our housing and our immigration policies have propped up our GDP, propped up our economy in the visual aspect, in the optics? What happens if people do default? Eric Cam from TMU, Ryerson, we'll be here after the break. It's No BS, I'm Brad Smith.
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16: From the 980 CFPL Covent Garden Market Weather Center, here's John Wilson.
17: Scattered showers, but some potential downpours in a very juicy, humid air mass now as we get cloud and scattered showers rolling in from Michigan. 29 degrees, but the humidex will be up around 37. It's a lot muggier than it was. 19 degrees tonight with a continuing chance of scattered showers or a thunderstorm. And tomorrow as well. The chance isn't a sure thing either today or tomorrow, but they're widely scattered. It's hard to predict when or where they'll be. 29 degrees both days today, tomorrow. Thursday, cloudy, less chance of a shower, but it's not zero. 31 degrees and humid. It'll be a muggy one. Friday and Saturday improve a bit. Today's high, 29.
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21: Be the nicest, best person that's ever slammed me.
1: I've always said when somebody insults me, I said, listen, way cooler people have said way worse things about me, so don't even come at me. But Eric, right now is a very crazy time in the Canadian economy. We're in a technical recession, technically not, blah, blah, blah, even though Mark Carney in 2019 said technical, it's a recession. But what's going on is, let's screw the politics for a second and just talk about what's happening to everyday people, because we're looking at something that a lot of Canadian homeowners are being kept up at night right now. Mortgage defaults. Across the country, mortgages are climbing and defaults and delinquencies are climbing. And when we look about it, we're looking at a worst case scenario right now that in the near future, we could see defaults rate climbing as high as 10%. I know a lot of people are feeling the pinch right now, but our economy, is this fair to say, has been propped up on housing and immigration over the last 10 years. What happens if we keep bringing in immigration? Because the numbers are saying we're at 2024 levels by the International Movement Plan or whatever, IMP plan. But what happens if housing starts, people start defaulting and delinquencies go up like this?
21: Well, you're right. I mean, we've been propped up, you know, the housing market. But to step back, the propping up happens when you keep the interest rates so low, right? So it's been an immigration growth policy and it's been a interest rate growth policy. Neither one, by the way, are successful in creating any type of long run growth. The best that you can do with interest rates is have a little bit of business cycle increases. But let's get away from that. You're right. So the problem is defaults, delinquencies and walking away. But you're saying to yourself, you got to square this circle, as Ben Mulrooney says, because interest rates are still relatively low. What's going on? And of course, the missing link here is debt. The debt in this country is out of control. People owe $1.77 for every dollar that they make. And so that's the missing link.
1: Say that one more time.
21: $1.77 is what every Canadian owes before they've made their extra dollar.
1: Wow.
21: And that's on average, right? Some people, they don't have debt. Some people, the debt is way worse than that. But on average, you owe $1.77 for every dollar. That's what's causing this. So that, combined with the fact that when you renegotiate your mortgage today, as much as I think rates are quite fine, they're still much higher than they were at, you know, when they were at their lowest of 0.5. So you're going to have a higher rate, higher monthly payments in a time where you're just piling on from your already high consumption debt. And that's why people are having to walk away from their homes. And Brad, when they walk away from their homes, guess what happens? They jump into the rental market. People think rental rates are too high. Well, guess which way they're going to go when all of these former homeowners are looking for rentals? It's a cycle and we have to try to break it. But this government doesn't seem committed to doing that. So if they're not worried, maybe we shouldn't be.
1: I mean, it's hard because, you know, again, before I do stories or if I ever talk about something and find myself lacking the personal knowledge, like I'm not a homeowner, I've always rented. And so like I don't understand the same stress. I understand the same stress of people who have told me how crazy it is to own a home in this economy right now. But what are people saying to you? Because you must have people coming up to you all the time asking you for advice. What's going to go on? How long do you see this going on? Like, can you give anybody comfort right now? Or is it just a lost game where you're like, we just have to see what happens in the future?
21: It's absolutely a lost game. I did a talk on this a couple of years ago at a conference, and I went through all of the data of the Canadian housing market. And my last slide was, is this going to get better? And the last point was, no time soon. We've just put ourselves into a vortex right now. That it was the culmination of all the things that you talked about with interest rate policies, immigration policies, that it's not going to get better anytime soon. And the government cannot be, you cannot think that your government, as much as they tell you this, your government's not going to build you enough homes to eliminate the housing crisis.
1: Eric, we only have like 2 minutes, and I want you to, I don't think I've ever heard anyone describe this to me, and I might be wrong, but like in 2 minutes, can you describe why bringing in immigration props up your GDP? And I know it's simple. I just want to ask a dummy question for people out there.
21: Number one, it doesn't. It's a myth. The myth is that if you bring in enough people, that they will fill your worker shortages and then you'll have no problem on the productivity side. The problem is if you swamp the economy with workers to the tune, as I said, of about 500,000 a year, you take every economic per capita variable, which is just a fraction of something over the population. So if you're going to soar the population, you're going to take that fraction and you're going to sink it. So that's why all of our real per capita values, which are the most important values in our economy, are all heading downward with a spiral, because you've taken the denominator, Brad, and you've made it far too big. And so things like wages and real money and housing and any type of what we call real variable, it can't keep up. And yep. So it doesn't matter, Brad, if the numerator goes up slower than the denominator, yeah, we're losing.
1: Right. But you said, you know, to the tune of 500,000, like the international mobility plan, like these are real numbers. I was talking to Richard Curlin last week, like they're projected to do 1 million new people with this IMP, international movement plan. Those are 2024 numbers. I thought this was fixed. Like, so this will just crush us or what?
21: Well, crush is strong, but it's going to do, you know, you talk about, everyone wants to ask me, students want to ask me, media people ask me, how does it get better? It gets better with better fiscal and monetary management, but we keep, yeah, you know, it's football, Brad. We keep running the same old play and hoping for a better result. We got to change the play and we got to do it quickly, but there seems to be no propensity in Ottawa to do that. And we, only you and me, and Greg Brady and Ben Mulrooney, keep asking, why is that? Why are they not willing to change the play when they know that it's a fumble?
1: Yes, sir. Eric Cam from Toronto Met U, Department of Economics, Ryerson. Thank you so much, buddy. As always, love having you on.
21: Stay healthy, my friend.
1: Have the best week, but we'll chat soon. But when we come back after the break, what we're going to do is we're going to give away 2 tickets to Smashing Pumpkins. Yeah, that's right. October 7th, the Smashing Pumpkins are going to TD Coliseum. Are you excited? We had a great person sing for his supper yesterday. We're going to switch it up a little bit. I'm going to need you to call in 416-870-6400 or 888-225-TALK, because we're going to give away some tickets. We're going to do it fun, and we're going to do it the best way possible so that you have the best week. Because guess what? Hey, guess what? I got tickets to Smashing Pumpkins. Who wants to come with me? You could be that person. It's no BS. I'm Brad Smith. We'll see you after the break.
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11: 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It's time for sunny days, warmer temperatures, and spring arrivals at Channer's. 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
32: Good morning. It's 11 o'clock from the 980 CFPL newsroom. Mostly cloudy right now, and we could see showers this afternoon, including a risk of a thunderstorm. Temperature is currently 22 degrees. I'm Mike Hodges, and here's what's making news.
33: We're going streaking! Yeah!
32: Yes, it's the kind of weather where you'll need to wear loose-fitted clothing instead of losing the clothes. This week's weather conditions are hot and sticky, with forecasters calling for nearly 30-degree temperatures, and that's without the humidity. It'll feel like 36 degrees with the Humidex for the next couple of days, and on Thursday, it'll feel like 38. Potential showers should help cool things down a bit. Temperatures will fall slightly on Friday, so it'll feel more seasonal by then. Two men from London are facing several weapons-related charges after police seized firearms from a home in the city's northwest end on Saturday. At around 2 p.m., police say they received multiple calls from citizens who reported seeing a man crossing the road, yelling at drivers and holding what appeared to be a firearm. A citizen followed the suspect to a home near Fox Ridge Crescent and Tocala Trail. Police arrived and arrested the man who allegedly assaulted one of the officers. Investigators say a handgun-style airsoft gun and a sawed-off shotgun were recovered from the residence. A 34-year-old man is slated to appear in court today, while a 46-year-old is due in court tomorrow. London politicians are taking aim at two growing concerns across the city: invasive species and rat infestations. A committee of council has endorsed a proposal to study whether plant nurseries and pet stores should face new licensing requirements when selling invasive plants and animals. The goal is to improve public awareness and reduce the spread of species that can damage local ecosystems and private property. The decision comes after an environmental council advisory committee made up of citizen appointees called on the city to do something. Committee member Brandon Samuels encouraged the city to take action.
0: We suggest the city explore how it can use business licensing to ensure consumers are provided with information about purchasing specific invasive species that can cause significant environmental and property damage.
32: The committee also endorsed a three-part plan that would strengthen bylaw enforcement, provide financial support to affected homeowners, and examine the need for dedicated bylaw officers focused on rat complaints. Both measures still require final approval from City Council later this month. Peel Regional Police are expected to provide an update today on an investigation involving a former Air Canada pilot. Air Canada says the pilot was fined by Transport Canada after serving as a captain without the required airline transport pilot license. The airline says the individual held a valid commercial license, was removed from duty when the issue was discovered, and is no longer employed. Air Canada says safety was never compromised, and an audit found no other cases of pilot licensing noncompliance. And Prime Minister Mark Carney says it's good news that the Gordie Howe Bridge between Windsor and Detroit will be opened at the end of the week. Carney says the bridge is an important symbol of the enduring strength of the bilateral relationship, which has been strained by the ongoing trade war. A ribbon-cutting ceremony for the bridge, jointly owned by the Canadian and Michigan governments, is expected to take place Friday. Carney did not say this morning whether Canada offered any concessions to get the bridge open. The project has long faced pushback from members of the Maroon family who own the competing Ambassador Bridge. I'm Mike Hodges, and you're listening to 980 CFPL.

0: Yeah, let's go, shall we? All the way from Calgary, shooting live out here. I'm so excited that you're listening live in Ontario, locally, or all across Canada on the iHeartRadio app. Yeah, I'm in Calgary. We took the show on the road. Had some family affairs over the weekend. Also, too, I've got a couple great friends out here. One of my best friends ever. I walked into the studio yesterday wearing his team's colors with pride, the Calgary Dinos. He's the head coach of the Calgary Dinos, youngest team in the nation. Six players drafted in the CFL last year. Football factory, buzz about them. Going to have a good year this year, but also, too, I get to spend time with his family and his daughters. And tonight, guess what I get to do? Because all the girls, all little Peyton and Riley want to do is have Buemo burgers. I used to have a restaurant that had burgers, and Ryan would always tell the girls, oh my God, you understand? He made the best burgers in Toronto. And it's not just me. It was on a magazine. So tonight I'm going over and cooking the kids burgers, and I'm excited about that. And to see my buddy, R. Shea, the big chief, the chiefiest chief, Ryan! It's just so good when you have a friend like that and you get to see him after such a long time. But I digress, because we're starting the 11 o'clock hour hot. We've got a pair of tickets to go see the Smashing Pumpkins. Oh my God, are you kidding me? The Rats in a Cage Tour, October 7th at TD Coliseum. You're going to call in right now because the phone lines are blowing up. 416-870-6400 or 888-225-TALK. That's 8255. If you don't have the numbers on your, the letters on your numbers on your phone, whatever it is. But we're going to do this a little differently. We've had people sing for their supper. We had a great guy yesterday belting it out. I forget his name, but God, I think it was James. Let's go with James. And if it's not, sorry, Jimmy. But today, if you've ever seen one of the reality shows from back in the day, Mark McGrath from Sugar Ray. Yeah, that's Sugar Ray in the late 90s hosted this, what do you call it? A crappy music TV reality show called Don't Forget the Lyrics or something like that. Don't forget the lyrics, I think it was. So when we go to the phone lines right now, we're going to play you a very famous Smashing Pumpkins song. Eddie's going to pick it at random. We're going to stop it, and you have to finish those lyrics. Right, Ed?
1: Sounds good.
0: He's like, let me concentrate on this. All right, so let's go to the lines right now and see who's there. Hello? Hello? Hello? Who's this? Hello? Pick up the phone. Oh, well, Eddie, let's go on to the next one.
1: All right.
0: Let us go to the next one. That person's going to kick themselves in the pants after that. Okay, are we on? Let's go to the... Hello?
2: Hello?
0: Okay, who's this?
2: This is Dave.
0: Dave, where are you calling from?
2: Calling from Hamilton.
0: Dave from the Hammer. Dave, did you hear what I had to say? We're going to play a Smashing Pumpkin song for you. We're going to stop it, and you have to complete the lyrics. You got to sing them for me, okay? Just one line. You don't have to go into a big thing. Are you ready for this?
2: I'll try.
0: All right, Eddie, on my count. Tres, dos, uno. Let's go! Turn it up, Eddie. Come on! Wait for it. Wait for it. Wait for it. Stop it!
3: Fight all my rage. I am still just a rat in a cage.
0: Wow! Okay! Wait. Wait,
3: look. And your life can never be saved.
0: Wow, what a voice on you. Eddie, listen. Let's just do one more, because this voice is something that we got to hold on to right now, okay? Well, here we go. Eddie, one more time. Different song. Cue it up in 3, 2, 1.
1: Different song for Dave, or are we going to another one?
0: No, we're staying right here. I want to hear this voice again. Yeah, this is electric. This is electric, Eddie. Ready? Different song. 3, 2, 1. After you. Yes.
3: Never
0: changed.
3: We will never be the same.
0: Stop it, Eddie!
3: Tonight, I don't know.
0: Ah, who cares? You got the first one. Play DJ Khaled right now, Ed.
2: Come on, man.
1: All I do is win, no matter what.
0: No, play it. And it's your chance! Screw it. You've won two tickets, too. Eddie, listen, we got to give Eddie some grace here. He's doing a lot for a guy who doesn't work the board for me. And all I want to say is congratulations. You've won two tickets. You scored a pair of tickets to Smashing Pumpkins. We'll figure out how to get Eddie to play DJ Khaled so you get a bigger reaction. But do me a favor, man. Stay on hold. Don't leave. But who are you going to take to this concert?
2: I'm not sure yet. Maybe my daughter.
0: Maybe your daughter. Do me a favor, big guy, and just don't sing next to her, okay? I'm kidding. Have the best day, man. Have a great week.
2: I'm not going to embarrass her.
0: How old's your daughter?
2: She's 24.
0: Oh, my God. She'll love this. This will be great. TV Coliseum's awesome, too. I mean, you're going to have a great time. October 7th. Do me a favor. Send some pics into the show. I always ask people to do it. They never do it. I'll post them. I want to see what this looks like, okay?
2: Well, October? Yeah.
0: October 7th. I'll give you a little reminder. Maybe I'll see you at the contest. Stay on hold. We'll get all your information. Thanks, Eddie. Appreciate you, man, because I just wanted to hear DJ Khaled, you know? You're just leaving me hanging here. Right?
1: Sorry, man. I'm pushing too many buttons and all these knobs and stuff.
0: It's okay. Do me a favor and cue up a little Bare Naked Ladies song because I do want to talk about this because it's so funny how I feel like recently, and lovers in a dangerous time. I feel like recently I've been like talking about a lot of things and they've been coming to fruition, whether it was wanting that net zero climate debate yesterday or, I was talking about brain aging and all this stuff coming out with phones. And then we had Dr. Tommy Wood on the next day. It's like if you manifest it, it will come true. And Eddie, I was driving home from Toronto to Montreal to drop off Charlie before I came out here. And God didn't I go through a little Bare Naked Ladies Love Fest with my friend who was driving with me, and she had no idea like some of the songs of Bare Naked Ladies. I forget it's because, you know, I'm older than her, and these were such significant songs for me back in the day. Were you a huge Bare Naked Ladies fan?
1: I was when I was younger. Absolutely.
0: Like, I was too, and let's be honest. When did you stop being a Bare Naked Ladies fan?
1: Well, I don't know. Are they still making music?
0: Yeah, they are.
1: I haven't heard any of their new stuff, really.
0: Well, I don't think they have to make any more music after being...
1: Stick to the classics.
0: Well, no. They sold the theme song to the Big Bang Theory.
1: Yeah.
0: Like, those guys could live off that. But the ironic thing is that my favorite part of the Bare Naked Ladies is Turn It Up Right Now, the lead singer of this specific song. A little more juice, Ed. Just for this chorus, come on. It's Stephen Page, who's no longer with them.
4: The world's in a dangerous time.
0: And it's crazy that I'm talking about Stephen Page, and we can lose that music now, to my friend who's riding with me, and I'm like, you don't understand. Like, I was on Chop Canada, and I hosted that show, obviously. And I don't think I've told you this, Eddie. We had a celebrities version of Chop Canada, and Stephen Page was one of the cooks who competed.
1: That's pretty cool.
0: Right? And he actually won.
1: And what did he make?
0: Oh, God. He was actually a good cook because people don't know. He had a food show. I believe it was on Vice for years where he just traveled around and literally ate food. And next thing you know, it's like, oh, that's the guy from Bare Naked Ladies. It was called The Illegal Eater. It was actually a really good show on travel and escape. But I get into this huge conversation about how the band broke up and it's been contentious and there's been stories back and forth. And yeah, we've had the real version of it. But doesn't Tom Green recently go, you know, big time, and his new podcast that he's doing up at his farm is going viral? And Stephen Page was on Tom Green's podcast. First question, he goes, can we talk about the breakup, to Stephen Page? Stephen Page from the Bare Naked Ladies says this.
5: I was 37, but I didn't know how to be an adult. I like moved out of my mom's house into my wife's house. Like, I always had a tour manager to take care of me on the road. Had a new partner who was much younger than me. And we were just trying to negotiate how to live life. It took us a lot of time. So that was one thing. And then I got arrested for drug possession. Mm-hmm. And that was a huge deal. I mean, it was like a big scandal in the press here, particularly in Canada. Mm-hmm. And I think it was definitely embarrassing for me, but it was really embarrassing for the other guy.
0: Yeah, it's crazy. And as I just was getting fact checked by someone on the one-time payout I was told that they make royalties off of the Big Bang Theory. And then someone came in and goes, oh, no, it's a one-time payout. I just Google AI checked it. I was right. It was. They still make royalties off of that show, which is in syndication forever. But Stephen Page, for me, that voice, that kind of like haunting voice, Eddie, that was everything when I was growing up. If I had $1 million, that song, not only was it the biggest, but when it hit, everybody in my generation was like, this guy is the man. And not to take away from Ed, who's the other singer. I love Ed. I've met him a bunch of times. But Stephen just had something about him.
1: Speaking of Stephen Page, I don't know if you're familiar with the song The Old Apartment.
0: Welcome

0: Great song.
1: So that house on the Danforth
2: the
1: is actually...
2: The old house on the Danforth is where?
1: It's actually the house next door to mine.
2: Stop it.
1: Yeah, when I was a kid, I met him when I was younger, but I was a shy little kid, so I was all like, yeah, you know.
2: Stop it.
1: Didn't really grasp the situation, but then as I got older, my mom was telling me, oh yeah, he used to live next door. Remember you met him this and that? And I was like, what? Anyway.
2: That is absolutely insane. Yeah. I mean, I've never really been like starstruck at Chopped, but that day when he walked out, I was like, oh my God, that's Stephen Page. Holy hell.
1: Yeah, I talked to him on the phone a couple moons ago, interviewing for something, and confirmed that it was him in his house, and it wasn't just my mom kind of making that up.
2: Wow. So, man, that would have been so great if you had, like, been old enough to understand and, like, been cognizant of who that was.
1: Yeah, kids don't have appreciation for the finer things.
2: No, and to be honest with you, when people ask you what your first CD is, I remember my first CD because it was Rod Stewart from Walmart, just because my mom loved Rod Stewart. I remember my first tape was that single when it was with that crazy, crazy cover in those old tape cassette things. But it was If I Had $1 Million. I loved that so much. But I do want you to do me a favor, Eddie, as we go here to break. Can you play Brian Wilson for us? Because that is, I believe, one of the greatest Canadian songs.

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1: You can call me Pavlov.
0: All right, let's go to break. It's no BS.
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0: Everybody, welcome back. And to say I'm excited about this one is kind of an understatement because I've been going down a Netflix Prime streaming binge recently, like of all the documentaries I can find. And not to say that I'm not like a person who just goes to documentaries, but you know, like the friends that I hang out with, ex-girlfriends.

0: girlfriends that I've had, they always go to true crime, and that's not like my initial one that I go to. I like the ones that are like weird and salacious and stories that I've uniquely never heard before. So if you want to check her out, you have to, because on Instagram, it's That Documentary Girl. But Christy joins me right now, ironically, from Calgary. What's going on, Christy? How are you?
1: I'm great. That's so crazy that you're in Calgary right now. We could have done this in person.
0: I know. Well, now I'm here till Friday, so we got to figure out how to do this again before I leave, and we will do that. But oh my God, I'm excited to talk to you, because I was like to my producer Danny, I'm like, please, I know this documentary came out in like 2019 or 2020, but we have to talk about one of the craziest things I've ever seen. I feel like I'm a history major, and I feel, well, I am one, but I feel like I know enough about the world that when I saw this documentary called Wild Wild Country, it blew me away, because it went so far out of my radar. I had to ask everybody that was older than me, like, did you know that this happened in Oregon? Can you give us a breakdown of this crazy documentary, Wild Wild Country?
1: Yeah, I actually, because you emailed me about it yesterday, so I haven't seen it since it came out in 2018. So I started rewatching it again last night, and it's insane. It's definitely, like, hands down, one of the best cult documentaries to ever come out. I always have a really hard time with docuseries because I feel like they're unnecessarily too long. But yeah. Wild Wild Country is one of those docuseries where it deserves every single second that it is. And I think it's like 5 episodes.
0: Okay, before we get into it though, why don't you like the long form? Why don't you like the long form? Why do you prefer those?
1: Well, I think that docuseries like Making a Murderer and Wild Wild Country were so amazing and groundbreaking for true crime and for the docuseries that a lot of people were like, this is something we can capitalize on. And so they started cranking out all these docuseries and making them long format when they didn't need to be, when they could be just a standalone hour and a half.
0: I like it. Yeah, no, that makes sense. Yeah. Okay, so let's go through this Wild Wild Country, because they could take about 4 days to break down this whole thing. But let's start at the start, which is, rich elite people are finding that they're not spiritually connected in the late 70s. And they travel over to India to this ashram to find this guy who's named Bhagwan Rajneesh. And take us from there, because from there is just, oh God. Crazy.
1: Yeah, so basically these people went over to India, and it's kind of like the classic cult tale. Like they find a community that they feel like they belong to, and there's all these things in that community that are very appealing, which is how these cults form. You know, they go like, this is the most amazing thing. These are the most amazing people. And we truly, like they say in the few like ex-members that are interviewed in Wild Wild Country, they say like, we thought we knew better than everybody else. We thought that we were on to something. And it's like, of course you did. That's what they all think.
0: Yeah, right. Because the theory of it was like, you're taking the free sexual liberties and drug era of the 1970s, and you're not eliminating capitalism from it. You're putting the free love, free sex movement into capitalism and having this shiny, you can do whatever you want, be whoever you want, as long as you're a good person and respect Bhagwan Rajneesh, this guy who barely ever spoke.
1: Exactly. He was quiet for what, 3 years?
0: Silent,
1: like the guy never spoke to them.
0: Ever. Okay, so now it transitions where they we got to get out of India, but they end up in Oregon. What happened when they got to Oregon?
1: So the reason they went to Oregon is because they wanted to create this like utopia of, I don't know, this group of people that all had similar mindsets and worshipped the Bhagwan. But the reason is in India, they weren't allowed to create this community. There was all these laws in place that would prevent them from doing this. And so one of the Westerners was like, hey, you can do all of this in the United States. There's the Constitution. And they were like, hell yeah.
0: And
1: so
0: let's go.
1: They all moved over to the Oregon Desert. They bought 80,000 acres of land, and they went to work. Like, I rewatching that scene last night, I was like, I still can't believe how these people did this. Where did they get the money to do this? How did they have enough people in the group that knew how to do it? They were building roads. They had their own airport. Everybody had their own house.
0: They like, build rivers and dams and clean infrastructure and like water circulation systems. And it was just insane to watch. But after they do this, like they couldn't just stop at just their 80,000 acres. They were like, oh no, we got to take over the town.
1: Yeah. So the town people are like, who are these people? Like, imagine how crazy that would be. You live in a small town people, you know, they know everybody in their town, and suddenly all thousands of people just show up and they're all wearing the same thing. And they're just like, hey, we're going to buy your house from you now. Like, be like, what is going on?
0: Okay, so let's talk about this, because what happens is they get into... Ah, God, I just looked up. It's already time for a break. Okay, when we come back after the break... I'm sorry, Christy. I got too excited there. We come back after the break. They weren't, they weren't okay with 80,000 acres. They wanted to take over not only the town, but the county. But then this turns into sex lives, videotape, bioterror, an armed militia, and eventually a standoff with the government. And we're going to talk about that after the break, and especially to the top five documentaries that we have to watch if we haven't seen them, all with that documentary girl, Christy, ironically live from Calgary after the break.
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12: Scattered showers and very humid today. Scattered showers may produce some pretty good downpours, even though they are widely scattered. So hit and miss, but where they hit, it could be really wet. 29 degrees with a humidex rate around 35 to 37 today with the scattered activity. And let's not rule out a thunderstorm. Tonight as well, 19 the low, and tomorrow 29 with the same chance of a shower or a thunderstorm. Very humid. Thursday, 31 degrees, still very humid, although the chance of a shower looks a little less as the air begins to dry out. Today's high, 29.
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20: 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That's london.ca/elections.
1: Yes, I could tell you said my last name by the way your mouth moved, but yes, you said it right.
0: Okay, so we're talking, like, you've blown up. You got almost 2 million people on Instagram. What do you have on TikTok? I can't even imagine because that's a...
1: I have a total of 5.3 million across all my platforms.
0: Do you imagine that? You're sitting there like 5, 10 years ago, and it's going to be like, I'm just going to say clips about my favorite documentaries into the camera on my phone, and boom, 5 million followers, probably monetizing
1: your full
0: life. It was
1: something people wanted.
0: Yeah. Well, yeah. During pandemic, we just had that chat off air as we really became interested in these docs during the pandemic. I said I was a survivor person. Looks like you put your skill set to a better use than mine, curing a business through this. But we're talking about Wild Wild Country. If you haven't seen this, it's the story of Indian spiritual guru Bhagwan Shri Rajneesh. He has this, this occult-like following in India. They move to Oregon. They buy 80,000 acres, and they start setting up these beautiful, like, water wells, facilities. They're farming the land. They were self-sustainable within a year. The work that went in was crazy with just 1,000 people. All these white elites were like, let's go to Oregon and build something. But then they started taking over the town, and this is where it gets crazy. This is where it gets crazy because his counterpart, Ma Anad Sheela, she's really the face of this. And when she wants to take over something, she does. So not only did she go to take over the city, but she went over to take over the county too. And it was crazy, right? Follow us. Lead us through this.
1: Yes, it was insane. I mean, I'm going to try to remember it because I didn't catch up on the last three episodes. But I'm pretty sure like the FBI almost immediately started investigating the group, right?
0: Yes, they did.
1: And they were like, this isn't right. And it was around the same time that, or just after the Jonestown stuff had happened. So they were 100%. Really dialed in on cults and groups. And Sheela was like the face of it. And the crazy thing is she's interviewed in the documentary.
0: Yes.
1: Like you hear this stuff and you're like, oh, this is coming straight from you. Like that doesn't happen very often in documentaries where you get somebody who's done these kinds of things and they're interviewed. But she essentially committed the first bioterrorism attack on the United States, and it was a salmonella outbreak that they had formed in the basement of one of these houses they had built. And it was so that a lot of the voters in the area would be sick
0: on voting
1: so
0: day.
1: They couldn't participate in voting day.
0: Right, because they were trying to redistrict the whole city so that essentially the cult can take over, and she poisoned them.
1: Yes. And it's so crazy because who thinks of that? Who goes like, oh, we're going to make everybody sick with salmonella? And the fact that the FBI even picked up on that, where they were like, it's really weird, we're having a salmonella outbreak, and they weren't like, it's coming from the grocery store, it's coming from the water, and they were like, no, it's coming from this woman, and we know it is. And then the tension starts to build between her and the Bhagwan. And I think, like, she thought she was doing the right thing for him and also probably manipulated by him at the same time. And then he fires her, and it's Just a huge mess.
0: But let's talk about the craziest point, which is they try, or a small group of the elites, they want to take over the county, but the state is against them and they're starting to put pressure. So they try, well, they actually went to just outside, I believe, the attorney general's house, and they were planning to murder this guy because their goal wasn't just the town. Well, goal wasn't just the county. The goal was the whole state. So this gets like talked about, and this is actually true. They formed, with the 1,000 people, an armed militia with AK-47s and everything, and said, we will fight the FBI and the government if they come and try to take our land.
1: Yeah. Yeah, it's crazy. And the crazy thing is that, like, how does this happen? And this is like the fascinating thing about cults and cult documentaries, is you see like average people who have good hearts,
0: good intentions,
1: get roped into these things where they're plotting to murder somebody. How does that happen?
0: Yeah.
1: Did you
0: think, like what we're going through right now in politics and everything, and I don't want to bring it into it, but it kind of resonates back to that movie, because they found out that they were going to have to vote for this county. The county had X number of people that were way more than the people on this cult land. And so what did they do? They sent buses all around the United States, specifically to Los Angeles and other places in Philadelphia, to grab homeless people, to bring them in to their population so that they could have more people than the county to vote. And I thought that was insane, because you fill people in on what they did to these homeless people when they came in, like the little tampering of the beer. They drugged them.
1: Yeah.
0: They drugged the homeless people so that they could vote.
1: It's insane. And
0: I just didn't know this existed.
1: No, it's crazy. And it's, like I said, it deserves every minute that it has, because there's just so much conspiracies and things that went on in this group. It's undoubtedly one of the best docuseries ever made.
0: Okay, so if people aren't familiar, like if they're like me and they were just kind of new to documentaries, like if you told me right now, Brad, I know you don't love documentaries, but I have like 3 documentaries that you have to leave this room in Calgary and go watch. What would those 3 documentaries be? And give me a little logline for each.
1: So my number one documentary of all time, which has sat on that list forever, is called Beyond Utopia.
0: It's about
1: a man who smuggles families out of North Korea. And it is insane. He sends SD cards over the border so that they can film themselves. Like, they're risking their lives. He goes and meets them in China and walks them through the jungles until they get to a place where they're able to be rescued. And not all the families make it, because if they get caught, they are murdered by the government of North Korea.
0: It's insane. What platform is this one on?
1: I believe... it's on Apple TV for sure to rent. It used to be on Disney Plus, and I don't know if it's on there anymore.
0: So that's the number one one. What's number two?
1: Yeah, number two is a Canadian documentary called Daniel. It's an amazing film about a guy who started his own documentary when he was a kid, and he filmed his entire life. Amazing person. And then he goes to Mexico, and he is in these Mayan caves, and he takes a rock, and the locals tell him not to take a rock, and he gets cursed.
0: Stop, for real?
1: Yes.
0: This is like Ace Ventura 2, when nature calls, when they take the stone of the city or whatever is the famous bird, and everyone doesn't have food for it. Oh, okay. So Daniel, I got to watch that one. Canadian doc. Number three, what do we got?
1: Number three is The Alpinist, which is about a Canadian, a free solo climber, kind of like Alex Honnold, but Alex Honnold looked up to this guy. He was a free solo alpine climber, so he would climb like ice walls and stuff. And incredible. We'll have your heart beating out of your chest. Like, the things this guy does is crazy. He doesn't practice these routes. It's
0: I see it. So you like something that's like edgy that you can't believe, but clearly all three of these have like a tie to a heartfelt thing that's going to pull you back in and make you really connect. Okay. So yeah. Let's move on from that. We've got Beyond Utopia. I'll put these on my Instagram at Brad C. Smith for people. Daniel, the Canadian Dog, Alpinist. What is right now, and don't say The Verdict by Michael Jackson, what is the best documentary out there right now that's new?
1: The Dark Wizard. Easy.
0: The Dark Wizard. Tell me about it.
1: It just came out. It's on Crave. It's about free solo, base jumper, tightrope walker, Dean Potter. And it's a docuseries again. So for me to put a docuseries on my list of like favorites is insane. It is amazing. It's so much more than just like adrenaline junkie documentary. It's like this guy was human and he was flawed and people worshipped him, and it's amazing.
0: Okay, so last but not least, this is the one because I think it's the story of everything. It's going to drop on Prime, and it's the story of these scientists who are trying to prove God through science. That's the one I'm looking forward to, the story of everything. What is your one that's coming out in the future that you've got your eye on that we should have our eye on?
1: Oh, The Python Hunt. Easy.
0: What is this? You are so random. I love this.
1: This is a documentary about the people in the Everglades who hunt the pythons, and it's like a sport, like whoever catches the most pythons wins, but it's like because they're invasive and they're taking over the Everglades, and it sounds simple, but the documentary is so well made. It's like different than everything else. The editing is amazing. Like the characters are weird and fascinating, and yeah, it's great. A great documentary.
0: I'm gonna ask one more question because I do have a little time, but a lot of people don't get into docs. I'm one of them because I don't like stuff that tries to point me in a direction, because my mind, and my ex-girlfriend will yell at me for saying this, she will be like, well, every time you watch a documentary, you're trying to disprove everything that they're saying because you think it's propaganda. How should someone approach a documentary and look at it with an open mind? If it is like, should we be aware of propaganda? Should we be aware of how we're getting led down? Or should we just sit, watch the whole thing, decompress?
1: I think sitting, watching the whole thing and decompressing is always the best way. Look up things for yourself, but also I think people pigeonhole themselves. I think that they focus on documentaries that they personally agree with. I'm always of the mindset to watch everything.
0: I love that.
1: And I think that's important.
0: Okay, so like what was one that you watched where you were like, I'm just going to watch it. It's a doc. It's something I don't even think that. And then you watched it and you're like, oh, wow, I'm on this side, or like you were blown away by it.
1: Maybe not one that I like was totally like disagreeing with, but like I wasn't interested in it because of the politics. I was like, the political stuff is just so heavy. But The Dissident. Amazing. It's about the assassination of Jamal Khashoggi, the journalist for the New York Post. Yeah. Anyways, and he was murdered by Saudi Arabia for the things he was writing, who is like right now really tight with Trump. So they actually talk about it, but I was like, just like didn't even know that I would care so much about something like that. And I was like, this is insane.
0: Oh, man. Okay, well, let's figure a way to get you in studio on Friday, because right now, like, I think listeners always tell me, they're like, do you just have like Mental Health Monday so that you can get free billable hours for mental health services? And I'm like, yeah, so what? But now I have you, who's just given me a list of how I'm going to get through my entire week. Beyond Utopia, Daniel the Canadian Doc, Alpinist are your top three that we must watch. The Python Hunt is something that you think everyone should see because it's the best out there right now. And The Dissident that's coming out is your pick for one in the future.
1: And The Dark Wizard. The Dark Wizard. Don't forget that one.
0: Oh, and The Dark Wizard. I wrote Cake Wizard. I literally wrote Cake Wizard on Crave, the Dean Potter story. Christy, thank you so much. I appreciate this. You're the best.
1: Thank you for having me.
0: Oh, my pleasure. Okay, we will connect after. Have a great day. That is. Oh, wait, I gotta tell everybody because I saw this yesterday. You're what's the date? June 26th. You're doing a live event at the what?
1: Yep, at the Plaza Theater in Kensington in Calgary at 9 p.m.
0: Yeah, okay. Well, anybody who's here who's listening on iHeartRadio, and I know that you are because you've been messaging me all week saying, can I come to the studio? I was like, I shouldn't have said the Chorus Building. But that is that documentary girl, Christy Boschman.
1: Boschman.
0: There she is. So I told you, I got the Don Cherry disease with last names. We'll be back after the break for the final play of the day. And we should end it on the best note we can. So I'm going to bring you a story that is unlike any other I've heard. You think that life is over when you get to your 40s and you're like, oh, how am I going to reinvent myself? This guy at 60 said, screw it. I've been through everything. And what am I going to do? I'm going to join a D1 football team. That's the actual truth. Walk on. 60 years old. This story will show you that you can do anything. We're not ending with politics. Screw that. We got our documentaries for politics. It's No BS. I'm Brad Smith.
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3: So, if I'm getting it, BMR is pretty much your pick?
21: Like I said, it depends on what you're looking for.
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12: Cloud with scattered showers developing in a very humid air mass, and you know what that means. The fuel is there for potential downpours or a thunderstorm or two, although widely scattered. There's no big lines here, but they're pretty hit and miss. But where they get you, they really get you. 29 degrees today, and the humidex right in the upper 30s. 19 tonight, 29 again tomorrow. Still very humid, still with a chance of a shower, a thunderstorm here or there. And I wish I could tell you where, but they'll be very widely spaced and hit and miss. Thursday, a chance of shower is less, but it's still hot and humid, 31 degrees. And Friday, 27. Today's high, 29.
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0: Okay, just listen to Bare Naked Ladies and don't hate me for a second. I teased about this story about a 60-year-old man who's coming back. He's had a crazy life and he's beating all the odds and he wants to make a comeback. How? Division 3 football. I'm going to do that story tomorrow morning when we start the show. Don't hate me. I know it was a good tease, but we just got two time crunch talking on the way out. So we're listening to Bare Naked Ladies because I want to play you the clip from Stephen Page, former Bare Naked Ladies lead singer, who was on Tom Green's podcast. Everyone, you know, they have different stories about how they broke up, how the Bare Naked Ladies separate, how Ed and Stephen separated, the two faces of that band. I'm not disrespecting the other two guys, but and here's what he had to say to Tom Green when Tom just said, hey, listen, can we talk about the band and how it broke up? And Stephen Page said, yeah, here it is.
4: I was 37. But I didn't know how to be an adult. I, like, moved out of my mom's house into my wife's house. Like, I always had a tour manager to take care of me on the road. Had a new partner who was much younger than me. And we were just trying to negotiate how to live life. It took us a lot of time. So that was one thing. And then I got arrested for drug possession. Mm-hmm. And that was a huge deal. I mean, it was, like, a big scandal in the press here, particularly in Canada. Mm-hmm. And I think it was definitely embarrassing for me, but it was really embarrassing for the other guy.
0: Yeah, and if you don't realize when he's saying that, like, I moved out of my parents' house with my, at that time, 37 years old, like he, later in life, because he was traveling around becoming, a Canadian superstar, international superstar with If I Had $1 Million at that age. And you just think of that first time that you ever became accustomed to the band's name, the Bare Naked Ladies. And for me, and for a lot of people, it was that, that video booth, the Much On Demand, what was it called? People's Corner?
5: Speaker's Corner.
0: Speaker's Corner. The four of them in that booth saying, here it is. And you can be my Yoko Ono. Yeah, I do a good Stephen Page. But they sang that, and then that Speaker's Corner, which was so iconic back in the day, that blew them up to a level you can't even think. So now they're touring around, and I really kind of understand what he's saying. Like, I had all these problems because I wasn't a fully formed human. Everyone was taking care of me my whole life. And as someone who, you know, playing football until my 29th birthday was in that same situation, I can really understand that. When you have people around you that facilitate your career, then it kind of doesn't let you grow up. Then we'll have a great show tomorrow. I'm in Calgary. We're going to listen to a little Bare Naked Ladies on the way out. David Cooper's coming up from 12 to 1. Shea Ganem from 1 to 2. And it will be Drex Live in studio from the Edge, 2 to 3. Ben Mulrooney, as always, to take you home from 3 to 6. I'll be back here tomorrow in Calgary. Great things will happen to you today. Just say them out loud. Manifest it. Something great will happen today. For me, peace. I'm out of here.
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19: Good afternoon. It's 12 o'clock from the 980 CFPL newsroom. I'm Mike Hodges. Well, it's expected to be a hot and rather muggy one over the next 2 days here in the London region. Although Environment Canada has not issued a weather advisory, temperatures are expected to reach the 30-degree mark, but feel even hotter with the humidity. Thunderstorms potentially on tap today and a high of 29, but it'll feel like 37 with the humidity. Much of the same tomorrow, high of 29. And on Thursday, it's going to get up to a high of 31. Both days could see some rainfall. Temperatures will dip to the mid-20s by the end of the week. London police have made two arrests after seizing firearms from a Northwest End home on the weekend. At around 2 p.m. on Saturday, officers responded to multiple calls after citizens reported that one man was crossing the road and yelling at drivers and holding what appeared to be a gun. They say one citizen followed the suspect to a home near Fox Ridge Crescent and Tocala Trail before police arrived and made an arrest. While in custody, they say the man assaulted one of the officers. After investigators searched the home, they seized a handgun-style airsoft gun and a sawed-off shotgun. A 46-year-old man and a 34-year-old man, both from London, are facing several charges. London politicians are looking at new ways to tackle invasive species before they become bigger problems. City Advisory Committee is recommending London explore licensing requirements for plant nurseries and pet stores that sell invasive plants and animals. The idea would be to ensure customers receive information about the potential environmental and property damage these species can cause. The discussion comes as residents continue battling invasive plants such as goutweed and English ivy. Ward 9 Councillor Anna Hopkins says people mean well, but sometimes people don't know how destructive a plant can be.
1: That education piece, a good friend of mine gave me a beautiful plant 15 years ago, and I am still tackling that plant in my yard. It hasn't interfered in our friendship, but there have been moments.
19: The committee also endorsed a new rat control strategy. The three-part plan calls for stronger enforcement, financial support for residents dealing with infestations, and a review of whether dedicated bylaw officers should be assigned to the issue. The federal government will introduce its online harms bill, the Digital Safety Act, as soon as tomorrow. Culture Minister Mark Miller, who's taking the lead on the legislation, says the bill is needed because, quote, kids are dying. Federal ministers declined to give details about the bill today, saying they couldn't do so before the bill is introduced due to parliamentary rules. The bill is expected to include a ban on social media for kids under the age of 16, although reports in the Globe and Mail and National Post say platforms that meet safety standards could obtain exemptions. The legislation comes as a number of other countries plan to introduce similar bans. And Prime Minister Mark Carney says it's good news that the Gordie Howe Bridge between Windsor and Detroit will be open soon. He spoke to reporters ahead of a cabinet meeting in Ottawa today.
3: It's positive news. Obviously, the bridge will be open at the end of the week. And, a symbol, but also a fact of cooperation between our countries. Great for Canadians going across the border, Americans coming across the border, and for commerce.
19: The immediate future of the bridge was cast in doubt when American President Donald Trump insisted earlier this year that the U.S. would have to be compensated before he would allow it to open. Carney did not say whether Canada offered any concessions to get the bridge opened. I'm Mike Hodges, and you're listening to 980 CFPL.
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9: Welcome and hello. Alex Pearson is away. I am David Cooper, host of The Last Show, a radio program you can check out at 7 p.m. in Toronto, 9 p.m. in London, on the very station you're listening to now. I'll be here for the noon hour, and on the program, you'll learn a lot of things. Here are some of them. That tiny smiley face you drop into a Slack message at work might be sabotaging your reputation. A new study done by experts, psychologists, looks at emojis that you use at work, when they help you, when they hurt you, and why the wrong one can make you seem less confident to your coworkers. It's everything emojis at work in about 10 minutes time. Then after that, do you think a narcissist can destroy a romantic relationship? The data shows that's not always true, and some narcissistic traits might not hurt relationships at all. A nuanced dive into narcissism halfway through the hour. All right, those are some of the topics we'll cover. Those are some of the things you'll learn. For now, let's dive in. We are living in what I think is at least a slightly dystopian world where during a job interview, you might be evaluated by an artificial intelligence. So how do people react in an interview like that when a robot is evaluating them? Apparently, getting a little colder and being a more logical version of themselves. I am here with Jonas Jurgen, who is a marketing professor at the Kedge Business School in France, to discuss this. Jonas, welcome to the show.
12: Hi, David. Thanks a lot for having me.
9: So I've heard a lot about the bias that people get when they know something is written by AI. They tend to not like it. Or if they know a video was created by AI, they tend to distrust it a little. But I think this angle of knowing that you're being evaluated by AI is an interesting one. Let's start here. In what way are employers using chatbots, large language models, tools like this to evaluate candidates?
12: Yeah, good question. So I think even before this emergence of large language models, they have been using a lot of automated hiring tools to screen CVs, for instance, because it's just way more efficient. But now, given those developments in that space, we see it more and more. So if you look at Fortune 500 companies, most of them employ some way of AI at the moment. And what's coming is just more sophisticated ones, like video interviews being completely evaluated by artificial intelligence, or the whole process up to the last stage being done by a combination of tools. And that's the, yeah, as you said, world we're living in right now.
2: Yeah, I mean, I don't have a favorable opinion of it, but I'll keep neutral for the interview and try to just approach it from a more, like, I don't know, academic point of view. How do people feel when they're the candidate at the other end of a system like that? Do they behave a little differently? I know I said your research implies they do, but what do they make of this scenario?
12: Yeah, so maybe we zoom out. In general, what we see in research is that they don't feel too comfortable, so they seem to actually prefer still the human. But then the company might just not care what we prefer, right? So it is just, as I said, more efficient. It might save them costs to delegate these things, these assessments to AI. And what we specifically looked at is then, okay, now feeling bad about it is one thing, but might participants or the assessees actually change or shift their behavior, given that they know there is an AI and not a human evaluating them? And I can happily go into the details, but that's the general stage that we're looking at.
2: It's so interesting that if people do shift their behavior, they're shifting it to sort of provide what they think an AI wants, and that may actually be very different from what an AI says is a good candidate or not. What are people doing in environments like this? How are they shifting their behavior?
12: Yeah, so what we observe consistently in our research is that they go from a more intuitive self-presentation to a more analytical one. So how can you make this more concrete? Instead of relying on your gut feeling or going for the emotional relational answer, we see that they shift towards the more data, evidence-based, logical and systematic way of thinking and presenting themselves. And that is, as you said, based on a certain preconception they have about the AI, which is, well, it's a machine. It is colder. It doesn't really get human emotions. It has no idea what that actually is.
2: But it might. Like, it might be able to figure out based on your responses if you're intuitive or if you're friendly or things like this. I'm not saying it does, but we kind of have this cartoonish idea of how AI works. Like, it's some sort of spreadsheet that only operates on logic, don't we?
12: That's exactly true. So what we know is that there's a lot of, you would scientifically say, cultural learning involved. So we think of AI, first of all, as a mathematical algorithm, so not a lot of emotions involved. But what we see right now is indeed, speaking to a large language model, well, there might be emotion involved. And actually in computer science for more than 10 years, we know that AI is capable of at least mimicking or detecting these emotions. And that's where it becomes interesting to look at this as a kind of bias, because what we as humans think and and as a consequence react to might not be true and might actually be harmful to our chances to getting employed or getting into college.
2: And here's something that was kind of fascinating to me about your study, and correct me if I'm wrong, but when you told participants that these AI interviewers, software, whatever, it could understand emotion, that it could analyze the sentiment of what you're trying to say, people stopped acting overly analytical, didn't they?
12: Yeah, exactly. So that's kind of the way we are testing, why is this happening? And the kind of psychology behind it seems to be, well, we have these lay beliefs, like a folk psychology of how AI is working. But as soon as we make individuals aware of their potentially flawed beliefs, they see, well, maybe it makes sense to behave just as authentically as I am, given that my prior beliefs might be wrong. So that might be one way how companies could also try to mitigate these distortions we were observing.
2: If someone is listening and they found themselves in an interview like this where they're being evaluated by an AI, what advice would you have for them?
12: I think in general, given how advanced these models are, it is not the best idea to adjust. Well, of course, we always manage our impressions. That's what we call this as a kind of psychological concept. But I think you always want to also kind of make sure that at some point you speak to a human, because that is just important to also get yourself a better idea of, is that company something for me, which should also always be part of the equation.
2: Now, from what you've learned and what you've studied, do you think these tools are good for businesses? Is it going to help them land the best candidates? Or do the changes that people make to their personality and the way that they act when they know an AI is around, is that effect a sort of net negative?
12: So we don't have data on this yet.
2: Sure.
12: I think that might be coming. So that's more a kind of personal opinion. I think this has a lot of potential. And what we need to do is build the correct awareness on the side of the individuals, but also the kind of correct regulatory landscape. So the kind of transparency laws we are observing in Europe and the US about companies who use these systems being regulated to actually transparently communicate that they're using it. That's a good first step, but now we are also observing you need to communicate that these systems are, for instance, capable of detecting emotions. Or you need to do something what we call explainable AI, where we explain to the individual what is the AI doing, what is the human doing. And the last point is always, as I said it before, for me personally, again, the human should still be in the loop, somehow involved, either auditing the models or looking at the candidate in the end. So I think we shouldn't lose the human side, even though we might be able to save a lot of time and money via AI in, for instance, HR.
2: Yeah, I'm imagining a complete hiring pipeline that's all AI from start to finish. Sounding a bit dystopian. I mean, that's just my opinion, but it seems like you might agree with that as well.
12: Yeah, yeah.
2: Well, Jonas, I've appreciated talking to you. Thanks for joining me on the show and talking about your research.
12: Thanks a lot, David. Thanks for having me.
2: Jonas Jurgen is a marketing professor at Kedge Business School in France.
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23: Warm and humid with the chance of showers or a thunderstorm developing at almost any time this evening or tonight. This air mass is pretty juicy, and it's going to get even hotter and even more humid tomorrow and Thursday. The low tonight will be very warm too, unlike the last few. 20 degrees the low tonight with a chance of showers or a thunderstorm. Not a sure thing, but a 50-50 chance. Tomorrow, partly sunny turns mostly cloudy again. The humidity and the heat, 29 degrees. Humidex up to about 38. And a chance of a shower or a thunderstorm along the way. A really pretty good chance the cold front comes through Thursday, 31 before it comes through with showers, and then 27 Friday with a declining chance after it goes by, and less humid too. Tonight's low 20.
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13: And as well, emojis aren't always seen as professional. It's more of an iconic sort of pictograph that doesn't necessarily seem like it's appropriate for the workplace to everyone.
14: So what kinds of questions were you trying to answer? Like how people are perceived when they use them, how people are perceiving them, both more?
13: Yeah, exactly that. So how someone who uses an emoji is perceived by their theoretical coworker or colleague. If I use an emoji, do you think I seem more or less competent? Do you think I seem more or less professional? And we also wanted to know if gender would play a role. So we see in workplaces, especially with face-to-face communication, that women tend to be penalized or held to a higher standard of competence and professionalism in their interactions. So would that also play out with emoji use is a sub-question that we were looking at as well.
14: And is it any and all emoji use that people, or is there a little bit of peppering? Like, is there levels of it?
13: Yeah, it does seem like there's some levels to it. In our study, we only focused on the grinning emoji, so kind of a happy smiling face, and the angry sort of scowling emoji. Of course, there's many other emojis that we could use in the workplace. We didn't look at, for example, the eggplant emoji or the peach emoji.
14: Oh boy, okay. Let's go there. Yeah, no, you could flirt with them, and that could certainly be awkward in the workplace, but you didn't look into that.
13: We didn't look into that. Hopefully, your listeners don't need me to tell you that they probably shouldn't drop an eggplant emoji in the workplace, but...
14: No, I'm glad you said it. But let's get serious, though. Okay, so what are the basics? What do people think when their coworkers use these things?
13: Yeah, so generally what we saw was that the positive emoji was generally perceived as workplace appropriate, but with some conditions to it. If you're sending a positive message, like Veronica did a terrific job on her presentation, or a more neutral message, like can I have the day off on Tuesday? A positive emoji was seen as okay. Those message senders were seen as reasonably competent and acting reasonably professionally. But when that positive emoji was paired with a negative sentence, something like you turned in a terrible report, happy emoji, that was seen as quite incompetent and unprofessional. And so what was going on there was really when there's that disconnect between what the message content is and what the emoji is conveying, it may come across as confusing or maybe even something like passive aggressive, which detracts from how competent someone thinks you are. If you're sending confusing messages, how competent can you be at your job? And similarly, what are you actually trying to say with that? Like, is that appropriate for the workplace? Maybe less so. And then with negative emojis, we saw kind of the opposite pattern. When a negative emoji was planted with a positive or a neutral sentence or text content, it was seen as pretty unprofessional and lacking in competence. But when it was paired with a negative message, it was kind of a net neutral effect. It wasn't something that would enhance how competent people thought you were, but it also wasn't something that necessarily detracted from competence.
14: Did age play any kind of role in this? Because I have the stereotype, and maybe it's not true, but perhaps older folks might perceive emojis a little more negatively than people who are like Gen Z generation.
13: That's a great question. In this study, we only had a sample of participants who were younger adults, so we can't really make too many claims about whether or not age would play a role. But anecdotally, when I've shared this research with other folks, that's one of the first questions they ask. Like younger people, you know, use these wild emojis, and I don't know what the skull emoji means. Is that good or is that bad? I don't know. And so that

0: That is something that we're following up on in a future study of whether age does play a role, because there are some of these general generational divides that we see in emoji use. What an emoji means to an older person versus a millennial like me versus someone who's Gen Z, Gen Alpha.
1: I don't want to get into my mom with emojis because it's like she just discovered them and she's on steroids. But one thing you did look at was the way that various genders were perceived when they used emojis. What were the findings there?
0: Yeah, so there we found a bit of a mixed bag. So when we were measuring competence, we didn't see any gender-related differences. So when participants were told that the message sender was a woman versus they were told the message sender was a man, they tended not to really have any differences in perceptions of competence for those people based on their gender, which is kind of a cool finding because we do see that in face-to-face research, that gender does play a role in how people perceive competence. But if you're communicating with someone in an instant message on Slack or on Microsoft Teams, their gender is a little bit less salient in that conversation. If I'm saying something to you with my woman mouth and you're constantly seeing my woman face, that might trigger those gender stigmas. But if it's just a little profile picture kind of in the corner of the screen, those gender cues aren't quite as salient. So maybe that's actually protective for women in the workplace.
1: I was expecting to hear the usual negative news that women were judged more harshly.
0: Right?
1: So I'm kind of comforted by this.
0: Well, let me discomfort you.
1: Oh boy. All right, look, go for it. Go for it.
0: We did see some gender dynamics when it came to ratings of how appropriate the message was.
1: Ah.
0: So here specifically, we found that our woman participants judged women message senders a little bit more harshly when they were using negative emojis and sending negative messages. So it's a really specific finding there, but women were harsher judges of women who were saying things in a negative way.
1: I prematurely got excited about no sexism in the workplace,
0: So
1: but they
0: close.
1: know. I'm glad you filled me in. Do emojis ever kind of help workplaces, like allowing people to communicate more than they would be able to should they not use them?
0: Yeah, I suspect so. This is sort of a standard experimental study, and every workplace is going to have these different individual quirks. So in your workplace, it might just be sort of more standard for people to send emojis, and it's a way of almost team building, like who can send the weirdest emoji response or give the strangest emoji react to this message. And that might be normative for a specific workplace. And that's great because I think that can help with team building, especially in sort of the world that we live in, where a lot of our interactions are digital. We aren't connecting with people in person as much. If we can find those opportunities to have a little bit more fun, that tends to be net positive for workplaces. It's really more so an issue of, at least what we're seeing, when negativity is expressed, when those emojis are used to make someone feel bad or to denigrate or to put them down. So positive emojis probably do have this sort of positive amplification, fun effect in the workplace where people can use it to team build, but it's not across the board. So your mileage may vary depending on the tone of the emoji that you're sending.
1: So if you're going to slack your boss, hey, I really think Bobby needs to be fired because he's doing a bad job, don't add a winky face after that.
0: Exactly. Or an angry, it best to send those negative messages without an emoji.
1: So if you had to give the average office worker kind of a simple emoji crash course survival guide, what would be the one or two rules that people should follow before hitting send?
0: Yeah, if you're sending a positive message, you can amplify that positivity with a happy emoji, and that's not going to be a problem. But if you're sending a message and you're not sure how the tone is going to be received, you're best leaving the emoji off.
1: I usually send the upside down emoji for that when I'm not sure how things will be perceived, but I guess I shouldn't, is what you're
0: Yeah,
1: saying.
0: right. Or maybe poll your coworkers and see if they understand what you mean by it.
1: Well, Aaron, I've enjoyed talking to you about your study. Thanks so much for being on the show.
0: Likewise, thanks so much for having me.
1: Aaron Cordes is a social psychology researcher at Toronto Metropolitan University. Coming up next, this dating story. A narcissist sweeps you off your feet and then slowly wrecks your relationship. That's what we think of people who we label with narcissistic traits. But a new study of thousands of couples suggests the truth is more complicated. When those traits actually harm a relationship and when they surprisingly don't. I'm David Cooper. Alex Pearson is away, and that discussion after the break.

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20: 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It's time for sunny days, warmer temperatures, and spring arrivals at Channer's. 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
23: You'd think dating someone with strong narcissistic traits would lead, over time, to the downfall of the relationship. But there's a study that suggests that story is a lot stranger than you'd think, and maybe more complicated. In some cases, narcissistic traits might not even make a relationship satisfaction go down at all. I'm here with Gwendolyn Seidman, a psychology professor at Michigan State University, who worked on this study. Gwen, welcome to the show.
24: Hi, thanks for having me.
23: So let's start here. I'm sure if people went on social media right now and started seeking out content about relationships, they would hear the word narcissist thrown around, maybe about an ex. Before we go any further, what does that term actually mean, like when psychologists talk about it in studies and stuff?
0: Yeah, it's definitely a term that has a lot of pop culture cachet, but it's often used a little bit differently. So people often sort of assume that a person is either a narcissist or not, that there's some way that you just zero in on it and, you know, classify the person as a narcissist. And I think some of that comes from the clinical psychology understanding of whether or not somebody has what they call a personality disorder, which is sort of a diagnosis. But in, you know, 99% of the research on narcissism, we're just talking about levels of narcissistic traits within the normal population, just like people can vary in terms of how extroverted they are. It's not like you're an extrovert or not. You could be really, really extroverted, a little bit extroverted, somewhere in the middle. It's the same kind of thing. And so in most of these studies, you're not really going to have participants who have a disorder because this is just a regular population of people. So it doesn't mean that we're talking about highly disordered individuals. And that also means we can't necessarily generalize our results to those highly disordered individuals. We're talking about garden variety people who are a little bit narcissistic.
23: Got it. And so many of us can show these traits from time to time. It's perfectly normal. It doesn't mean that you have like a disorder or something like this.
0: Yeah.
23: Got it. So let's talk the study. Like, how do these traits pop up in relationships? And then how do those relationships end up going?
0: Great. So the way that we looked at narcissism in this study is actually using a really interesting framework that we didn't come up with, but it's called the narcissistic admiration and rivalry framework. So it basically says that narcissism kind of has two components. Like, there's two ways that people who have a kind of inflated self-view manage to maintain that. So the idea is that you're grandiose, you think you're great. How do you keep that up? And so one way is by admiration seeking, being charming, impressing other people. And that's kind of the attractive side of narcissism, what often makes them charming when you first meet them, or charismatic as leaders initially. But then there's also this other side, which is called narcissistic rivalry. And that's a way of puffing yourself up, essentially by putting other people down. In fact, with a questionnaire that measures these traits, one of the items participants rate their agreement on is most other people are somehow losers. Okay, this is my favorite questionnaire item of all time.
23: Do people say yes to that?
0: I mean, not a lot of people endorse it that highly, but, you know, you do get people endorsing it. Yeah. So
23: that's funny.
0: And so what's interesting is not all people that score high on the good part, I wouldn't say it's good, but on the good part, the admiration part, necessarily are high on rivalry. And rivalry is the part that's really associated the most with negative relationship stuff, you know, that reactions to conflict, less commitment, lower evaluations of their partner, that sort of thing. That's the really more corrosive bit. So the study actually measured both. We didn't really find positive effects of admiration, but as you said, we found the effects of rivalry were a little bit more uneven than what we were expecting in the study.
23: So that's interesting to me, this kind of admiration. I think the common stereotype is that you're very charming at first and then things go downhill gradually from there. Is that what you found? If someone is sort of that admiration style of narcissist or shows that trait, that it would eventually have this downfall of the relationship?
0: Yeah, as I said, it was more complicated. So we had a sample of about 5,000 adults who took a big survey. And basically, we thought originally that when we took a subsample of about 500 people or so who had started their relationships early in this 6-year survey, so they were kind of in year one, that we were going to see this big decline associated with rivalry. But in fact, we found that in the newer relationships, and they were measured somewhere between 1 and 6 years, depending on how long they'd been in the study, we actually found that rivalry wasn't even bad. But then we looked at the entire sample, which included people that had been together for decades. We did see it was bad, but there was no like linear decline. It's like somehow it gets bad at some point, not in a linear way and not in a consistent way between people. So the story just might be a little bit more complicated than a lot of the theories say, which is you had this initial period that's good. You get this decline pretty quickly. That's not really what we were seeing in that study.
23: Could it be there's some sort of tipping point where things are all fine and dandy, and then one day you wake up, you look at your partner, and you're like, my goodness, what am I doing with this person? Could that be like what happens for some people?
0: Yeah, it's possible that's happening. Another possibility, which is just more of an issue with the data, is that anybody who was in the study had been in the relationship long enough that they were filling out a survey, and so was their partner. So presumably, if you're really new, I've been together for, you know, maybe, you know, a month or something like that, and the relationship's unstable, I'm not involving my partner in a longitudinal study that I'm in. So it might be that the really unstable relationships just weren't even represented in the sample at all.
1: Oh.
0: So you were already looking at ones that had a reasonable level of stability. And so they seemed to get through those early years, like, pretty well. And then it was just more when you look really long term, you do see people being less satisfied with these partners. And yeah, it could be that maybe something just happens later and it really depends on the couple. Maybe it's gradual for some people, not for others. It's also possible that satisfaction itself might not be the main thing that's going down or declining. So one of the things I'm working on now is looking at how partner narcissism relates to your feelings of sort of competence or of autonomy or independence. And the idea is that maybe having a highly narcissistic partner makes you feel bad about yourself in some fundamental way. It's not just that they're a lousy partner who's not that committed or isn't paying attention to your needs. It's this bigger thing where you feel like you don't matter in the relationship. And so that's kind of what I'm trying to look at in the newer research. Maybe satisfaction is not the biggest like lever in terms of problems that occur when you're partnered with somebody who's high in these traits.
1: Interesting. So there could be people out there that feel satisfied in a relationship like this, but then the rest of their life kind of goes to the gutter. And that could be the negative effect, not the satisfaction in the relationship themselves.
0: Right. They might still think, oh, my partner's great. They're successful. They're good looking. Maybe they still have a lot of those admiration traits we're talking about, but somehow the person just feels like, you know, bad about themselves, almost like you have low self-esteem or something like that. So it's more that kind of feeling, perhaps. And that when you're rating, well, how happy are you with the relationship, you might answer the question a little bit differently. So I'm not totally sure about that, but that's kind of what we're working on now. I definitely have seen, you know, correlations between the people's partner's level of narcissism and their tendency to feel that their partner kind of makes them feel bad about themselves or doesn't make them feel particularly good about themselves. There's definitely evidence of that kind of thing going on.
1: So for people listening, and I'm asking for a friend, I swear, and thinking, uh-oh, I might have a little bit too much narcissism in me. Again, I'm asking for a friend, not me. Is this something that's fixed, or is this something we can work on and change and not have show up in our relationship, even if it's our impulse?
0: Yeah, I mean, I think if it's something that is a relatively mild level of the trait, not disordered style, it can change. And there are longitudinal studies that actually show that people's levels of narcissistic traits tend to, on average, decline over time. So it suggests that having more relational experiences, maybe having more mature relationships, does actually make people less like this over time. But there's also a risk, maybe if somebody is extremely narcissistic, that it could get worse, particularly if their sort of narcissistic needs are going unmet in their life. So it could kind of go either way. But on average, narcissism does tend to decline over time. So that's a positive thing.
1: Good. My friend takes comfort in that answer, probably. Well, Gwen, I appreciate this chat. Thanks for sharing kind of these complicated but interesting results with me.
0: Yeah, thanks so much for having me on the show.
1: Gwendolyn Seidman is a psychology professor at Michigan State University. On the other side of the break, what if that device you love most, your phone, is wrecking your attention span? There's some results showing 2 weeks with your phone offline, like not connected to the internet, can do the equivalent of making your brain 10 years younger. I'm David Cooper. We'll be back.
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27: From the 980 CFPL Covent Garden Market Weather Center, here's John Wilson.
28: Warm and humid today, very warm and very humid tomorrow, and hot Thursday with a chance of showers or a thunderstorm. almost 50-50 this evening and tonight, and a little bit less than 50-50 tomorrow. But with humidity like this, never say never. It's all pretty scattered. That's the problem. Trying to pinpoint locations, pretty tough. 20 degrees overnight, 29 tomorrow. Humidex 38, warmer and more humid than today. Even Thursday, even hotter, 31, and chance of showers. Then a cold front goes by and takes the steam out of the humidity a bit. And I mean that quite literally. And then 27 Friday with a declining chance of showers and less humid. Tonight's low 20.
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1: Do you love your phone? Do you love social media? Do you love them a little bit too much and you're worried it's frying your brain? Well, some researchers say stepping away, even briefly, from that device can sharpen your attention, boost your mood, maybe even help you reclaim a little bit of your brain. I'm here with Noah Castello, a marketing professor at the University of Alberta who worked on this research. Noah, how's it going?
2: I'm doing well, thanks, David. Nice to be here.
1: Did you decide to do this study because you got caught on your phone and then when your fellow professors were like, what are you doing? You're like, hey, I'm researching right now.
2: Not exactly, but there was an element of personal experience that went into this, just noticing my own attention span kind of seeming to atrophy over the years and wondering if my phone had something to do with it.
1: Now, people say they're addicted to their phone. That word gets thrown around. Are we using it too loosely, or does the science suggest that there's like an actual addiction-like mechanisms happening when we're scrolling through our feeds, reaching for that next video that might just be a little bit more entertaining than the one before?
2: Yeah, you know, I'm not an addiction expert, so I'm not sure exactly if phone addiction, you know, fits the scientific criteria and the DSM or anything like that, but just, you know, anecdotally and speaking to, you know, people in my life and observing my own experience, I think it is the first thing most people look at in the morning, the last thing they look at before going to bed. And it's, you know, takes up hours and hours of every day. So I would say it's pretty close to an addiction, even if it doesn't meet the official definition.
1: Excellent. Okay, so people talk about digital detoxes. I myself plug my phone in at night in another room because I just don't want it around.
2: It's a good idea.
1: Honestly, it's the best thing I've ever done for my sleep, but that's perhaps a conversation for somebody else. Regardless, just getting off the phone for a short amount of time, maybe a week, blocking the internet for a week, how can that improve our attention span, our moods, things like this?
2: Yeah, so I think there are a few ways in which these effects can work. One of them is just that we spend so much time on our phones. I think the average is around 5 hours per day. That just displaces a lot of healthier activities, right? So it's taking time away from things that we know are beneficial for us, like sleeping or exercising, reading a book, spending time in nature. So that displacing healthier activities is one reason. Another is that it can just interfere with activities that are also known to be beneficial. So socializing with your friends is really good for your mood and well-being, but less so when everybody's on their phone. So I think those are two of the major ways.
1: I feel like if we were chatting 25 years ago, we would have been talking about television. But now I feel like the stimulating thing to do with my girlfriend is put the phones away and like watch Jeopardy and scream at the TV together.
2: Yeah, absolutely.
1: If we get rid of our phones, how good of an effect can it be on us?
2: So the experiment we did basically asked people to block the internet from their phones for 2 weeks. So turning their smartphones into a dumb phone. Most people didn't comply, you know, very, very well with that. So they, you know, tried to reduce their use of the internet on their phone, but they didn't, you know, succeed all the time. But even with that intervention, we found pretty significant large effects. My favorite kind of headline finding is that people's attention span improved as much as if they had become 10 years younger. So people's attention usually starts to decline around the age of 40 and gets a little bit worse every year. So we found that this 2 week intervention basically took people from like a 50-year-old to a 40-year-old in terms of their ability to pay attention.
1: My mom always said, if I eat my vegetables, it'll be better for my brain, but I could just not eat my vegetables and go off my phone. Take that, mom. Okay, I'm joking. But during the study, you weren't suggesting people disconnect completely. You were saying they could go on the internet on their phone or on tablets. Sorry, their internet on their laptops.
2: On their computer.
1: Or tablets.
2: Exactly.
1: But what is it about the phone itself that seems to be so uniquely disruptive?
2: I think it's just the fact that it's always with us, right? It's always in our pockets. It's so easily accessible. I think that's really the key factor that distinguishes it from other devices like laptops and tablets.
1: Now, is the real problem just how much time we spend on social media like TikTok or something? Or is it just the interruptions in and of itself, like during dinner, during those conversations you mentioned, during socializing?
2: Mm-hmm. Yeah, I think it's both. I mean, we don't have data in this experiment specifically to speak to what people were doing on their phones that were so beneficial. I think social media is obviously a big one. There's lots of other research showing that social media specifically can be harmful for mental health and well-being. But I think it is broader than that. I think it is the constant interruptions. I think it's things like reading the news, which is, you know, usually It doesn't make you any happier. So I think it's a lot of things that people are doing on their phone beyond just social media that contribute to these effects.
1: Of course, the 10 years younger brain thing is great. The attention span thing is great. Are there any other improvements we might have from a short digital detox?
2: Yeah, so we saw pretty significant improvements in symptoms of anxiety and depression, as well as overall life satisfaction. So people felt like their life was just going better overall.
1: Now, there's a lot of talk right now about banning social media for kids under certain ages, depending on where you live, but it's pretty much anywhere, at least the conversation. Your data is kind of making that seem like it could be a good thing, doesn't it?
2: It does, yeah. So with the caveat that we didn't study adolescents or teenagers, right? We were looking specifically at adults, but our paper does contribute to a growing body of research suggesting that spending less time on social media on your smartphone can be beneficial for sure.
1: Now, do you think individual self-control is enough, or do you think we should be telling social media companies that design these platforms to be addictive? Should we be telling them something? Should we making them design things differently, or at least disclose things to us?
2: Yeah, that's a tough question. You know, I think self-control is probably not enough. I do think some sort of regulation is probably needed, and it's interesting to see that that's maybe starting to happen through the legal system with these court cases. But I do think it's unfair to pit, you know, an individual self-control against these multi-billion dollar companies with teams of scientists trying to make their products as addictive as possible.
1: Now, were the findings, the, you know, attention span thing, the elevated mood, the decreased anxiety, were they across the board or were they just for certain people?
2: Yeah, so we looked at a few factors like age and gender and whether those made a difference. We didn't see any of those factors making a difference. So we did see just kind of consistent across the board effects there.
1: Were there any other major takeaways that you observed or any things that surprised you in your data?
2: One of the surprising things, I think, is that we started to see these beneficial effects right away. So basically, as soon as the 2-week intervention period started, we were tracking people's mood every other day. And we saw this sort of immediate bump, this increase in mood. Which was surprising because I thought, you know, it might be initially really hard for people and there might be some sort of withdrawal symptoms almost. But we saw that people felt better right off the bat, which was surprising.
1: Yeah, those withdrawal symptoms, that panic one feels when they leave their house. They're already a few blocks away. Maybe they're late for something and they touch their pocket and that phone isn't there. I think I know that
2: exactly.
1: One all too well.
2: Yep.
1: For someone right now listening, thinking, okay, fine, maybe my phone is hijacking my brain. Maybe it is making me more anxious. Maybe it is ruining my attention span. What would you want to say to them? Because I feel like you kind of need a phone to function in society, texting your friends, things like that.
2: Yeah, absolutely. And, you know, our data didn't suggest that you have to completely abstain from your phone to see some of these benefits, right? Just trying to reduce your screen time, even if it's just a little bit, can be beneficial. So there are all sorts of tools to make that easier. You know, you can use the phone's built-in daily screen time limits for certain apps that you find distracting. You can use other apps like Freedom, which is the one that we used in our study that makes it a little harder to get around the screen time limits. You can use apps like OneSec that introduce just this little moment of friction when you open a distracting app that forces you to take a deep breath and think consciously about whether you actually want to open it or not. So there are lots of these tools that people can use to make it a little easier. And I think doing any of those things can help reduce screen time at least a little bit and maybe improve people's well-being.
1: There is something so funny to me that for people having a hard time with overusing apps, they have to download an app for that. There's something there, but
2: that's pretty ironic.
1: Well, Noah, I appreciate you coming on the show and having this discussion. Thanks so much for your time.
2: Thanks for having me, David.
1: Noah Castello is a marketing professor at the University of Alberta. Okay, that's a wrap on the Noon Hour. I'm David Cooper. Alex Pearson is away. Listen to more of this show tonight at 7 p.m. in Toronto, 9 p.m. in London. On the same station you're listening to now. 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All right, thanks for tuning in. I'll be back tonight.

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9: This is Global News. I'm Danny Longo. Peel police allege that a former airline captain flew hundreds of commercial flights between 2009 and 2025 without holding the required airline transport pilot license. The allegations are part of a fraud investigation known as Project Icarus.
15: This investigation and the details surrounding it read like a movie script. It was a complex fraud and forgery investigation involving allegations against a former commercial airline pilot.
9: Air Canada says the pilot had a valid commercial license and passed all required competency and flight checks, adding that passenger safety was never compromised. But the airline removed the pilot from duty, reported the issue to Transport Canada, and says the individual is no longer employed. The 59-year-old pilot, who retired in 2025, faces fraud, forgery, counterfeit mark, and public mischief charges. An internal audit found no other cases of license noncompliance among Air Canada pilots. Prime Minister Mark Carney has confirmed that the Gordie Howe Bridge between Canada and the United States will open this week, despite U.S. President Donald Trump's previous threat to block it.
16: The bridge will be open at the end of the week, and, a symbol, but also a fact of cooperations between our countries. Great for Canadians going across the border, Americans coming across the border, and for commerce.
9: The future of the bridge had been thrown into jeopardy back in February when Trump claimed he wouldn't allow it to open until the U.S. was given compensation from Canada, despite the entire project being funded by the Canadian government. The bridge will serve as a new crossing between Ontario and Michigan, easing traffic on the nearby Ambassador Bridge. Housing advocate Eric Lombardi has officially joined the Ontario Liberal leadership race.
17: I'm running for Ontario Liberal leader because my generation was forgotten, and I don't want that for the next one.
9: Lombardi says his goal is to bring back affordable life to Ontario and rebuilding the Liberal Party into a party of change. He's the fifth candidate to enter the race, joining former federal Liberal cabinet minister Navdeep Bains, ex-political staffer Dylan Mirando, and current Liberal MPPs Lee Fairclough and Rob Sergenick. The Ontario Liberals will choose their next leader November 21st. London police have made two arrests after seizing firearms from a Northwest End home on the weekend. At around 2 p.m. on Saturday, officers responded to multiple calls after citizens reported a man was crossing the road and yelling at drivers and holding what appeared to be a gun. They say one citizen followed the suspect to a home near Foxridge Crescent and Tacola Trail before police arrived and made an arrest. While in custody, police say the man assaulted an officer. After an investigator searched the home, they seized a handgun-style airsoft gun and a sawed-off shotgun. 46-year-old man and a 34-year-old man, both from London, are now facing several charges. Excitement is building for the World Cup, and tomorrow some iconic artists are performing to help kick things off. Canadian rocker Bryan Adams, along with the Beaches and Haitian rapper Wyclef Jean, are all taking the stage for the FIFA Countdown concert in Toronto. The 90-minute concert is taking place at Fort York and will be done simultaneously with similar concerts in Mexico and Los Angeles. The concert will also be broadcast live through FIFA's TikTok. I'm Danny Longo. This is Global News.
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0: Shake Adam in for Alex Pearson in Toronto today. And we're going to get into a story here that you've probably seen bouncing around on your social media feed and on newscast. It's the screw worm situation in southern Texas, okay? It's a parasite, as far as I know. We'll find out all the ins and the outs. But they've got this situation, and they're very, very, very concerned about it. It sounds like a bad problem to have. So they're desperately trying to figure out what they're going to do about this. Now, it's not epidemic. It's not all that widespread, as far as we know, in Texas. But it's there. It's spreading. They are finding more cases. In fact, they found a couple of cases yesterday now. Two neighboring ranches. Two more showed up this week. So they're working to try and find a way to contain this screw worm outbreak. And it causes a lot of concern in Texas. Texas is big on beef, just like Alberta is. They're trying to figure out what they're going to do about it. So they've come up with a solution. And a lot of people say the plan you've got is actually worse than the problem. Listen to this.
1: Cattle raisers are well aware of the threat, but the New World screw worm is not just an agricultural concern.
2: Cats, dogs, backyard chickens, any warm-blooded animal the screw worm can get at.
1: And South Texas rancher Mark Hubbard says
2: some of the people that own those types of domesticated animals are not aware.
1: And if their pets become infected, Hubbard fears that livestock like his could be at risk. Jim Ryan, ABC News in Dallas-Fort Worth.
0: Okay, so they're worried about what they're going to do and how they're going to contain this. So the solution they've come up with, there is a story we learned about this, but listen to the plan.
1: The federal government hopes to wipe out the screwworm fly by irradiating millions of them and releasing them onto the countryside to mate with non-sterile flies, Agriculture Secretary Brooke Rollins says.
3: Our goal is to have enough sterile flies deployed and out into Texas and wherever else this happens to be before the next summer season.
4: The only method that we're fighting it with is sterile flies, which do not work.
1: Texas Agriculture Commissioner Sid Miller is advocating for insecticide baits, which he says are 95% effective in killing the screwworm fly. Jim Ryan, ABC News.
0: So you got the federal head of agriculture in the United States saying our plan is to release these sterile flies. That's going to deal with it. You've got the state level agriculture commissioner saying it's not going to work. We need to do something different. Okay. Now, the Canada Food Inspection Agency has said, you know what? We're not going to be bringing in any of this Texas cattle. I think that's smart, but let's get into it. We're going to have a conversation here with Dr. Lee Rosengren, who is the Canadian Cattle Association's chief veterinary officer. Doctor, thank you for your time today. I appreciate you being with us.
5: Thank you for having me.
0: I have to say, screw worm it's an outstanding name for a bug. It really does paint a picture, but tell us about it. It's a parasite, right? What does it do?
5: Yes, this is a fly. It is a serious pest. It lays its larva or its maggots, which are the common called, in wounds. The reason it is unique compared to most flies is it can lay these maggots or larva in live flesh, and they create a massive wound. So for the infested animals, this is certainly an animal health issue.
0: Okay, so is it fatal? Can it be fatal? How bad can it be?
5: Certainly for the individual animal, it could be fatal. Treatments are available. The big concern is the eradication of this fly and the pushing it back out of the United States, as has been done in the past.
0: Does it spread easily? Is that part of the concern here? Like, it can get away on you pretty quickly?
5: It does not spread animal to animal or people to people. But yes, this fly population can grow rapidly and become quite an infestation.
0: Now, you mentioned get it out of the United States because this is relatively, well, not new, but it's been a while. Like, this came across the southern border, we understand, correct?
5: Correct. We had New World screw worm in the United States back in the 70s. It was pushed all the way down into Central America, but it has been creeping its way up for the last few years through Mexico. And as of last week, incursions into the United States.
0: Gotcha. Okay. Now, in terms of what to do and how to deal with it, you heard there's competing schools of thought on what the best approach is. How did they get rid of it back when they did in the 70s? How were they successful then? Do we know?
5: Yes. And there is an excellent playbook to address this pest. The big approaches are to prevent contact between the New World screwworm flies and non-infested animals, so don't give them a host. but also stop the production cycle. And as your clip mentioned, the use of sterile flies, because the female only mates once, mm-hmm. if you can overwhelm the population with sterile male flies, that's a very effective and targeted approach to eliminate this pest.
0: Okay, so that plan just might work. It there is a basis in science, and it does make sense. It could actually be a positive outcome.
5: A very sound basis in science. Our concern is the production capacity of the sterile flies. The United States is ramping it up, but we are playing a bit of catch-up.
0: Gotcha. Okay, that's good to hear that it might work. Now, in terms of what kind of threat this might pose to Canada, like infinitesimally small, right? Like it is almost non-existent, correct?
5: That's correct. So first of all, this is an animal health issue, not a food safety issue. Because of Canadian winters, the potential for this tropical and subtropical fly to truly establish here is infinitesimally small. There is the potential that an animal could come in and infested and that we would have to deal with, but this will not establish in Canada.
0: And they don't survive a winter anyway, even if they do, right?
5: That's right. So that would be our natural break.
0: Right. Okay. So in response, as I say, the Canada Food Inspection Agency has said, you know what, we're going to pause cattle imports from affected areas, not even all of Texas, to my understanding. I mean, in terms of what the CFIA has done, what exactly have they specified in terms of what we can and can't do with Texas beef now?
5: So first of all, it has no implication for Texas beef because this is not
0: right, just live cattle,
5: issue.
0: Right?
5: Live animals, so much wider than beef. This includes pets, horses, all live animals from the state of Texas will not be issued a health certificate, which is what is needed to come into Canada.
0: Gotcha. Okay. Does that make, to me, that's a no-brainer. It seems like a very common sense step to take. Keep it out if we can. I've seen some people that, you know, overreacting and saying it's overreach and it's heavy-handed. Does this make sense to you? Is this a wise move from Canada?
5: We welcome this at the Canadian Cattle Association. There will be the opportunity for the CFIA to adjust that as we learn more. But this is very early days in the investigation, and at this point, we don't know where the infestation is, so the state of Texas is appropriate.
0: Yeah, makes sense. Okay. Doctor, thank you so much for your time today. I do appreciate you being with us. Thank you.
5: Thank you.
0: Dr. Lee Rosengren, the Canadian Cattle Association's chief veterinary officer, giving us a little background on the new world screwworm. I guess, you know, I was not the least bit surprised. Little disappointed, but like I say, not surprised when this story broke on the weekend that Canada would be taking steps to try and keep the new world screwworm out of Canada. And, you know, you read the story, Canada imposes the restrictions the doctor just told us about. And, you know, I think for most people it was, yeah, okay, well, obviously. Like, it would be absolutely insane not to. Like, why would you not want to take this relatively small step and say, listen, until this gets dealt with, we're just not going to bring in live animals, not even beef, right? Live animals. That's what we're talking about. Like she said, it's not a meat safety issue. It's a cattle, live animal issue. So I don't know how many live animals actually come up from Texas. Beside the point, we're just not going to do that from these specific parts of Texas, not from the United States, not from all of Texas. We're going to be pretty careful about this. But the response online, as it is to so many things in 2026, is, oh, here we go. The government is trying to cripple us all and make it so we can't eat beef. And I will not comply. That's always the good one. I will not comply. Okay, go ahead. Have a screw worm for lunch. Nobody cares. It's just, I mean, what else would you have the Canadian government do? What else do we want from a Canadian Food Inspection Agency than to step in and say, whoa, this is something that we want to take steps to make sure that we don't get this into the herd here. And like I say, it would be a one-season thing, and then the winter would deal with it. But it just seems like an absolutely common-sense, no-brainer move that we need to make. But there's just a segment of our population that immediately, no matter what, reflexively and without thinking, reacts the same way to everything, right? And it just, it gets crazy. It really is. I think most of it lives online, but we see it spill into real life too. So good on the government. It's not going to change things fundamentally. It might have a very, very, very small impact on the price of beef. Maybe, some analysts have said. But it depends how long it lasts and Like I don't, like I say, this is a live animal thing. It's not even beef. You can still import beef from the United States. There's no changes to that. 780-451-8800-403-974-8255. We'll take a quick break and be back right after this.
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11: Warm, humid tonight, muggy in fact, 20 degrees the low, with a chance of showers or a thunderstorm anytime late today and tonight, although it's pretty scattered and hard to pinpoint where and when, but where there is action, there may be some pretty good downpours out of this very juicy air mass. Tomorrow, 29, humidex 38, warmer and more humid than today even, with sunny breaks fueling showers, maybe a thunderstorm in the afternoon. And Thursday, showers with a cold front, 31 before the front, 27 Friday afterward with declining humidity. Tonight's low 20.
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0: I don't know how many animals actually come up from Texas, but probably some, because it's one of the biggest rodeos on earth. So there's this situation where you can't do it within certain time frames. So from what I'm reading here, any livestock that's been in or visited Texas within 21 days will not be allowed into Canada. Stampede starts on July the 3rd. So you're still more than 21 days away at this point in time, but it's getting awful close. So what they're saying is, if you're in Texas and you are planning to bring up your horse to compete, you're going to have to get it out of Texas no later than June the 12th. If you do that, if it's out of Texas by June the 12th, then you're okay. You're within the 21-day window, but you're going to have to find a place to stay outside of the state of Texas in order to do that. So that's the situation. And like I say, I don't know how many of these animals come up from Texas. But I imagine if you're competing and you're bringing your horse with you to compete, then yeah, you're going to have to come up with that. I don't know about like bulls and broncs and things like that. Like I think most of those are from here, but there might be some that come from the States as well. So they're working on it. Trust me, there's people that are actually involved in this that are no doubt all over this right now, I would think, and are dealing with it. But it's an interesting question. So awful timing, absolutely awful timing. One of the biggest rodeo of the year, less than a month away when this whole thing kicks off. Hey, there's something that we've been talking about on this show repeatedly, and it looks like it's coming to a head now. Tomorrow, we will get details. The federal government is going to announce that they are banning social media for kids 16 and under in this country. This is something that has been talked about for a long time. This is something that has been an issue, and I think we've come to the realization that social media is bad news for all of us, but especially for kids. We have an obligation to do something to protect kids, and we cannot ask the platforms to do anything because they have shown repeatedly that they won't and they have no interest. So we need to deal with it. So the federal government's going to come in with a ban, and from what we know about it, again, details will be announced tomorrow. What we will learn is that they're going to be trying to ban social media for kids under the age of 16 in Canada. That's what we know. This is David Akin from Global News giving us some idea of what we can expect when the announcement is made tomorrow.
1: We don't know a whole lot because the government just confirmed yesterday that it was going to do this. It's going to introduce the details of legislation Wednesday after a question period here in Ottawa. But it's going to be problematic. And they're going to do it, I should point out, as part of an existing bill called the Online Harms Act. So the government has already been looking at ways to protect young people from predators online, from disinformation and so on. And now it's just going to say for kids under 16, you know, that's the big headline, no social media. But, I mean, I'm sure we can all figure out kids aren't dumb. They're going to figure ways around this. In fact, my colleague Mackenzie Gray, when we learned about this yesterday, he took a camera out to like the local mall and he asked a bunch of kids. And what did they say? They said, of course, I'm going to try and find a way around this social media ban.
0: Yeah, and they won't only try and find a way. They will find a way, right? Apparently, Australia brought this in not even a year ago now. It's only been about 6 months. And they're finding ways. Part of it is, you know, it uses facial recognition to unlock your phone. Well, you got to take a picture of yourself to create a platform. And it sort of uses AI to analyze the photo that you provide. And if it thinks you're not 16 based on that photo, that becomes another issue for you. But apparently kids are using, like, you know, they're going to joke stores and buying those mustaches, the fake mustaches, and sticking those on to trick the AI and stuff. So there's workarounds. I don't know if it's being effective or not, but nothing will be 100%. I think that's the understanding. But the question is, does that mean you don't attempt to do anything? You've got to try and do something, all the while acknowledging that you're going to fall short. There's no two ways about it. There is no way to completely seal this off. Like, if you're going to be walking around thinking, oh, there we go, we solved the problem, no kid under 16 is ever going to see TikTok again, you're crazy. But you can't let the perfect get in the way of the good. Jason, you are on the air. Hi, Jason.
2: Hi, Shay.
0: Hi.
2: I am all in favor of getting rid of social media because I think it's a scourge. It's a plague that's plaguing our society.
0: Yeah.
2: But I think this ban on kids using social media, I think it's going to

0: I'm afraid it's. I think what's going to happen is they're going to have this ban, and kids are going to have a workaround. Meanwhile, the adults, or the so-called adults, are going to think, well, I think we're all good now. We don't have to worry about it now.
1: Good point.
0: So they're going to put their guard down.
1: Yeah.
0: Meanwhile, the kids are still on social media. So at the end of the day, it made things worse. So I'd rather not have this ban because it's performative. It's just paper. It's not going to work.
1: Yeah, Jason, I don't disagree. Thanks for the call. That's the issue. It's not going to work. 100%. Will it work to some extent? It may work to some extent. I don't know how much. Malaysia's done it. Australia's done it. Brazil, if you want to have a social media platform and you are under 16 in Brazil, you need to link that account to an adult's account. You can't just operate on your own. It needs to be tied to a guardian, so they have an opportunity and an ability to supervise what you're doing. France has introduced legislation that will put a limit of 15 on social media. Final vote coming up on that one before the school year in September. So, I mean, it's something that the world, and I think this is the good news, Jason. You're right. You're not going to solve the problem altogether. It's not going to go away. But here's the thing. I think it's raised this to a level now where around the world, people are coming to the recognition that this is bad news. This stuff is not good, and we need to do something about it. And if, you know, there are some parents who might think, oh, the government's handling it. Like you said, we don't have to worry about it. We've got a social media ban. Whew, problem solved. I don't have to worry about my kids. But I think for a lot of people, it will get to the point of, boy, I better find out why this has become something globally that people are saying we need to keep kids away from. We need to do some due diligence here. We need to put in some protection because it's harming our kids. So, I mean, if you're a parent with the least bit of engagement, you might actually then want to sit down with your kid and say, hey, listen, this is bad. Like, you've got to be careful with this stuff, right? You're not going to get rid of it. You are absolutely right. And I don't think that's even something that most people think is feasible, possible. But if the net goal, if the outcome of this, we get to a point where we view it like we do smoking or drinking and driving or drinking or any of these sorts of things, where you're not going to get rid of it ever. It's not going to go away. It's just not. But we come to recognize the dangers associated with it. We come to understand that there are harms that are involved in using this, just like there are with using tobacco or alcohol. You need to be aware of the risks that you're taking by doing this. That's a win to me. It is a win. And we need to do something because the platforms won't. They have shown us that time and time and time again. They need to be dragged kicking and screaming under the threat of massive financial penalties to move the needle even a little bit. So if government at least raises the conversation and makes, as you say, largely performative efforts, better than nothing. How much better? Time will tell. We'll be back right after this.
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0: Adam in for Alex Pearson, 780-451-8800-403-974-8255 is the phone number. We were just talking about the social media. But like I say, I'm all for it. You got to try it. I mean, if it helps one, it's worth it. We've got to do something about this. Talking about the harm of social media, it's tech overall. I think we're starting to come. There's a story out right now that absolutely blew my mind. You know, we've had lots of talk and lots of concern about falling birth rates in North America. And smartly, researchers did a study as to whether or not your phone may have something to do with it. And yeah, of course it does. Of course it does. And this is, I mean, this is a pretty good indication of just how bad this tech has become, just how like it's infiltrated every aspect of our life and the impact that it's having. But they put out a paper on yesterday called "Is the iPhone Birth Control?" And it was done by the National Bureau of Economic Research, looking at why U.S. fertility rates have tanked by 22% since 2007. And there's all kinds of reasons that are tied into it, right? The global financial crisis happened in 2008. Millions of people lost their financial stability. That's a problem. But when the economy came back, the birth rate didn't. So, okay, maybe there's something else. Changing demographics, women waiting later, women deciding not to have kids, the growing cost of housing and childcare. And sure, they probably all play into it somehow. So they decided, okay, that might be part of it. What about our phones? Because those showed up. The first iPhone arrived in 2007, and oddly, the birth rate plummeted. Did the two interact? Here's the interesting part, and I didn't know this. Up until 2011, okay, so for the first 4 years of the iPhone's existence in the United States, if you had an iPhone in the United States, you had a contract with AT&T. That was the only way that you could have a cell phone in the United States from 2007 to 2011. You needed to have a contract with AT&T and the phone came with it, right? So what they did is they looked at counties that had AT&T coverage and those that didn't during 2007 and 2011. In the places where the iPhone lived and AT&T coverage was robust, births fell by 4.5% to 8% in the age range of 15 to 19, and 3.2 to 6.6% in the ages of 20 to 24. So the birth rate fell in places where the iPhone was introduced in that period of time. Now they say, okay, obviously iPhones are not the only reason, but they think based on this that the iPhone plays, quote, a sizable role in the decline of U.S. births after 2007 because of a number of reasons. And they make sense. People spend less time with people. These phones are a massive, massive time suck. People spend all their time on their phones. They spend less time with friends. They spend less time going out, interacting with people. Sexual activity fell sharply, they say, along with a shocking increase in the consumption of pornography. So you're just taking care of it yourself. You're with your phone, and that has sort of replaced, they call it partnered sex, just interaction, just being out interacting with people. We stopped doing it. And basically, the phones took over. Again, there's other reasons for the falling birth rate, but I have no doubt that it's part of it. And they say that birth rate drop goes not just in the United States, but across all countries that have widespread smartphone use starting in 2007. Now, the falling birth rate has happened before 2007, but that's where it really, really picked up. It's at an all-time low now. Asian economies facing the same thing. Remember, China had to put in restrictions? They needed to cut back? Now they're having trouble with a struggling birth rate, too. Is it all tech-based? I bet you it's got part of it. Tech, it impacts everything that we do. You can't get away from it. It impacts us constantly everywhere we go and everything that we do. One thing, I don't know. I mean, I'm sure you've dealt with this. We've all dealt with this. It's the nonstop, never-ending inundation of scams, right? Texts, phone calls, emails. It just doesn't stop. Like, if you've got a smartphone, you're getting hit up every day, at least once a day, sometimes several times a day, by people trying to steal from you. And you know what? They do it because it works. Last year, in our country, the Canadian Anti-Fraud Center, more than $700 million they investigated lost by Canadians to these fraudsters, these con artists, these scammers. More than $700 million. Here's the scariest part. They dealt with cases dealing with $700 million. They estimate that 5 or 10% of the total number of cases are actually reported. So you could do the math, right? Billions and billions and billions of dollars are lost by Canadians every year to these scam artists. And we're in a bad place. So what can we do? I had a chance this morning to speak with Martina Dove. This is what she does. She's a researcher, she's a published author, and she specializes in scams, the psychology, persuasion, why they continue to happen and why they continue to work. So many people have been exposed, and we all have. Like, if you've got a cell phone, we know you're getting calls, you're getting texts all the time. It just seems like we're inundated with them at a level I've never seen before. So, I mean, they just continue to grow, right? There's no getting around the fact that you're going to be, there's going to be an attempt made almost every day at this point, correct?
1: Yes, definitely. I think I've read a statistic somewhere that like something like over 90% of Americans get a scam each week. But I think it's daily, pretty much, probably.
0: Now, when we, is there a way that these attempted scams typically work? Is there a pattern that they follow? Can you spot similar tactics? Do they sort of, I mean, almost work off a template?
1: They definitely work, you know, according to templates, but it really depends on the type of scam. So you see different techniques in romance scams or a longer term investment scams that use grooming, where there's a lot of conversation back and forth to gain trust because the amounts of money are very high. And then you have a typical template that phishing types of scam would use in terms of evoking very quick reactions, such as you need to pay a toll or you'll go to court, that sort of thing.
0: Gotcha.
1: So they definitely have templates according to the type of scam.
0: Okay, so let's walk through how it typically works in some detail here. The starting point is they got to hook you somehow, right? Because we get so many of things, of these constant texts or calls or whatever. There needs to be some way that they sort of break through that, right? And I find it's typically trying to throw out some piece of info that makes you go, oh, wait a minute, this is real. They got to get you to trust them, right?
1: Yeah, definitely. And you know, you have to understand as well with texts, for example, there's a social obligation to read them and respond very quickly. That's what we do every day. Mm. So it's, you know, when you get a text, you read it. Once you read it, there's a way in. And then there's typically some kind of a, you know, like a, I would say emotional, but also sometimes physiological reaction to this text. If you're in a state of panic, if they evoke fear or panic, you will have a physiological reaction to it. You're having palpitations, you're freaking out, somebody has compromised your bank account. So there's definitely, you know, some kind of emotional trigger that they're trying to evoke. And then once you're under that, you know, what I call a visceral influence or primal drive. These are strong emotions, sexual desire, greed, hunger, pain, thirst, fear. You know, like we find it very difficult to control, you know, kind of our emotions and our reactions. Yeah, to think. And it clouds the judgment. We can't recall information as easily. So the whole point is when you get this message, they want to get you into that state quickly so that you act very impulsively and you don't really process information clearly. And we all think we would spot this, but it's very difficult when you're in that moment. All you're thinking about, wow, I have to deal with this. So yeah, there's definitely that aspect to most of the scams. The ones that groom the victim a little bit longer, like act differently. They come across as more friendly and benign in the beginning, and then just encourage a lot of commitment to replying back and forth until you have a rapport. So it's very kind of different whether they want you to act very quickly, or whether they want to gain that trust where they exploit you in different ways over a longer period of time.
0: But either way, the goal is to get you to sort of turn off the brain and start running on, like you say, fear or greed, somehow replace yes. clear thinking with running on emotion. That has to happen, right?
1: That happens in most of those scams, unless it's, let's say, an email that just mimics a routine activity, sure, such yeah. as, yeah. But yeah, most of the time, and in the longer scams, I would say it's a perpetual ups and downs of different emotions, from fear to excitement, fear, excitement, like in a romance scam. So they'll keep you in that state of anxiety and excitement all the time.
0: So knowing that, and knowing that's going to be sort of the game plan in a lot of these cases, can you protect yourself? What can we do to sort of short circuit that and make sure we don't end up in that state?
1: Yeah, it's really difficult to short circuit when you're in that state, because we've just been wired to fight or flight, when we're in that state, and we wired to go after the things or people we love or want to attain. So like really the only logical advice that I can offer is think about these things before they happen. Everybody always thinks it wouldn't happen to them, that scams, they'll be able to recognize a scam. But scams are so sophisticated now with deep fakes and everything. It's really difficult to recognize a scam. So have a plan B, right? Like, okay, imagine that you are affected by a scam. What are some of the rules that you can put in place that you remind yourself all the time? Such as, for example, if you're in a situation where somebody has called you and there's a lot of emotion and urgency and panic, have a rule that you never deal on a phone when somebody calls you. If it's your bank, call them back. And that is enough to just kind of give you a different perspective. It's very difficult. I totally sympathize when people, the whole point why scams are working and they're so effective is because they appeal to that very primal reaction yeah. that we all have when we are in certain situations. But yeah, have rules in place. Have rules how you're going to act in these types of situations.
0: That's the whole goal, is to make it really hard to allow yourself to buy that moment of time to sort of think it through. Do we ever solve this? Because you know what, Martine, I know you've been working on this for a long time. I don't know how many conversations I've had with people about, hey, here's a new scam, here's another scam, here's how these, and trying to raise awareness and trying to let people know that, hey, this is happening. And yet we know, it seems, they just, escalate. It happens more and more and more. And some of the studies show, we're talking about billions and billions and billions of dollars lost by Canadians every year. It's staggering. So do you think we'll ever find a way to put an end to this? It's obviously working for them.
1: Yeah, I don't think we'll ever find a way to stop the scams, but we can become a little bit more aware. Yeah. And where I see a lot of opportunity is, instead of describing what the narrative is, I think the narratives are important, but scammers change them all the time. But how they manipulate doesn't change. That's very stable, and we are who we are in terms of being humans and how we react in certain situations. That is all stable. But I don't see a lot of education around that. I see a lot of, hey, beware of these types of scams. And I see very poor advice sometimes. I see advice such as stop and think. Well, you're not going to be able to stop and think. Yeah. That's clear. So how do we educate people about how are they going to feel in those situations, and to watch for that rather than a certain narrative? Because everybody always thinks they're going to be able to tell a genuine situation from a scam. And, unfortunately, that's not always the case. And with the more, newer scams that are very, very sophisticated, like, it's practically impossible for me to tell whether it's real or not, the emails you get.
0: Well, yeah, and like you say, it just gets better and better and better. AI gets introduced.
1: Yeah.
0: I mean, who knows where that's going to take us. So it's not like this is going to slow down or get easier to spot. So we have to be even more aware of it.
1: Yeah.
0: Like you say, that's our only hope, right?
1: That's our only hope, like just a lot of education and a lot of empathy. I think talking about these stories is also how people learn. So kind of making sure that rather than just like having quick explanations, hey, you know, these are the types of scams, go deeper into an individual story about certain people and what happened so that we can, you know, it can be more memorable when people hear it.
0: Exactly. Yeah. And we'll just keep trying to raise awareness as best we can. Martina, thank you so much for the chat today. I do really appreciate your time.
1: Yeah, no problem.
0: Yeah, Martina Dove, researcher and published author specializing in scam psychology. Here's the thing, though. How much awareness do you need to raise? Like, I mean, I'm not under the assumption that everybody is aware of this. Obviously, they aren't because people still fall prey to it. But I mean, good Lord, at this point in time, I think most people have encountered this, right, and have come to a pretty good understanding, which all goes to show that they're good at it. And this is the thing. It's not about being smart or dumb or unaware. You know, the scams work because of the psychology around them, and that's the point. You can't eliminate it. And in some cases, you know, and she makes a good point. Everybody says, just stop and take a break. Yeah, sure. But if you're in a panic mode, they've been successful in kicking you into a panic mode. It's pretty hard to say, you know what, I'll call you back in 10 minutes, right? Because you're freaking out. And that's the whole point. 780-451-8800-403-974-8255. We'll take a quick break and be back right after this.
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5: Warm, humid air scattered, but some downpours out of any scattered showers or a thunderstorm late today and tonight, as the air mass is really quite moist and 20 degrees the low. 29 tomorrow, very warm and very humid. The pretty good chance of scattered showers or a thunderstorm, but not everybody gets them. 29, humidex 38, so you might want one just to cool you off, though some downpours are possible in there. 31 degrees Thursday with humidity and showers, and then a cold front knocks down both the humidity and the showers on Friday, 27. Tonight's low 20.
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0: All right, Jay Gannon in for Alex Pearson in Toronto today. We've just got a few minutes left in this segment here, but I know there's so many of us. Every time we talk about this, everybody's got a story about some sort of scam that's come across the radar. And the tragic part of it is you still get people. That's why they do it, right? They probably send out a million of these things through some sort of automation every day. And it only takes one. Claude in Edmonton, you're on the air. Hi, Claude.
1: Hello.
0: Hi.
1: Texting. I'm an anti-texter. And first of all, every time my phone beeps, I don't look to it. But I'm finding it harder and harder every time I make a medical appointment or I make an appointment with somebody else.
0: Yeah.
1: They insist on texting me.
0: Yep, yep.
1: I don't do texts. I love phone calls. Leave me a message or send me an email. Emails are the only thing that you can track and keep records of.
0: Yeah.
1: And I haven't changed over the years. In fact, like the lady was saying, when you have an issue like PTSD, you automatically go fight or flight.
0: Yeah.
1: So I avoid that by saying leave me a message on my phone.
0: That's a good idea. That's a good idea. It's a good rule to have, Claude. Yeah, that's what she's talking about. Have sort of a rule where you don't do that. It's kind of funny. I just got a text from my dentist this morning confirming an appointment that was set for next week. You're right. You're absolutely right. You phone, you set up the appointment, they send you a text reminder. So I'm with you. I'm with you. I am not with you when it comes to I like phone calls. I'm part of that whole philosophy now where don't call me. I literally tell my kids, when one of my kids phones me, I say, what's on fire? Because we have a rule. You can call me if something is on fire. Like if we're at that level of emergency. Other than that, a text will suffice. Or you can talk to me when you get. I don't need a phone call. And I don't know. They say that's an introversion thing. If you're an introvert, you hate phone calls. I find it a nuisance. I find it annoying. I talk to my mom on the phone. And I do that under protest. But that's it. That's really the only person that I speak to on the phone, just because it's easier than texting, because I actually have a conversation. But other than that, I mean, that's a young person thing, though, isn't it, Sarah? Like, you guys never talk on your phones, do you?
2: Very rarely.
0: Very rare. It's all text now.
2: Yeah, if I can't text a place or book something online, I'm not going.
0: You don't phone?
2: I hate, like, I've been arguing with Johnny. We're supposed to make a reservation for dinner for his grad.
0: Yeah, yeah.
2: And I'm not doing it. I don't want a phone.
0: Well, you just go on the open table.
2: Yeah, but they won't do it for that amount of people that we need.
0: Oh, really? Eh?
2: Yeah, yeah. So there's an argument happening which one of us has to call.
0: Well, don't ask me to do it, Sarah.
2: Well, you should do it for us. That's a good idea. I like that.
0: You want to be a producer, you produce. You book Johnny's dinner. That's easy to do. 780-451-8800-403-974-8255. We've got to take another break. We're back right after this.
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11: This is Global News. I'm Danny Longo. Peel police have charged former Air Canada captain, 59-year-old Jeffrey Wall, following a fraud and forgery investigation dubbed Project Icarus. Police allege that Wall used fraudulent pilot licenses and flew more than 900 domestic and international flights as a captain between 2009 and 2025, without the required airline transport license. Investigators say he deceived both Air Canada and Transport Canada, earning more than $2.9 million during that period.
12: This pilot had a 27-year career, and we are alleging that since 2009 has been flying for years, misrepresenting himself and his credentials to his employer and regulatory officials using fraudulent licensing documents.
11: Wall, who retired in 2025, faces fraud, forgery, counterfeit mark, and public mischief charges. Police say he held a commercial pilot license but lacked the certification required to captain aircraft such as the Boeing 777. Prime Minister Mark Carney says it's good news that the Gordie Howe Bridge between Windsor and Detroit will be opened at the end of the week. Carney says the bridge is an important symbol of the enduring strength of the bilateral relationship, which has been strained by the ongoing trade war. A ribbon-cutting ceremony for the bridge, jointly owned by the governments of Canada and Michigan, is expected to take place Friday. The immediate future of the bridge was cast in doubt when U.S. President Donald Trump insisted in a social media post in February that the United States would have to be compensated before he would allow it to open. The project has long faced pushback from members of the Maroon family, who owns the competing Ambassador Bridge. Prime Minister Mark Carney's government is expected to introduce its Digital Safety Act as early as tomorrow. Culture Minister Mark Miller says the legislation is needed to better protect children online.
13: Out of respect for my colleagues, I can't comment more on it, but I think it's suffice to say that we will take all reasonable measures to make sure kids are safe in this country.
11: Reports suggest that the bill could ban social media use for children under 16 with possible exemptions for platforms that meet safety standards. The legislation comes as other countries pursue similar measures and as Ottawa prepares separate rules for AI chatbot safety. Premier Doug Ford continues his trip in Washington today as part of his efforts to make the case against American tariffs.
14: We have been jammed, meeting everyone down here. They rolled out the red carpet for us. They treat us so well. My message to everyone, we love Americans. We love the U.S., and I know Americans love Canadians. Let's get a deal done.
11: It marks the second day in his two-day trip where he's keen on meeting with lawmakers, elected officials, and business leaders to discuss how the U.S. and Canada can work together in a tariff-free relationship that would benefit both countries. Two men from London are facing several weapons-related charges after police seized firearms from a home in the city's northwest end on Saturday. At around 2 p.m., police say they received multiple calls from citizens who reported seeing a man crossing the road, yelling at drivers, and holding what appeared to be a firearm. A citizen followed the suspect to a home near Fox Ridge Crescent and Tocola Trail. Police arrived and arrested the man who allegedly assaulted one of the officers. Investigators say a handgun-style airsoft gun and a sawed-off shotgun were recovered from the residence. A 34-year-old man is slated to appear in court today, while the 46-year-old is due in court tomorrow. I'm Danny Longo. This is Global News.
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1: Prepared for the zombie apocalypse. I couldn't even keep a straight face asking that. Are you prepared? Do you have a bug out bag? Now it's probably fair to think and say that some of you probably may be at a level of survivalist that you think you could survive a zombie apocalypse. Maybe you were really paying attention during Y2K. I worked at a radio station in 1999, and the engineers were freaking out about everything turning off at midnight. And what happened at midnight? Nothing happened at midnight. Everything kept working. But that triggered something within many of us to go, could I survive? Am I a survivalist? Do I need a 20-pound tub of mac and cheese from Costco? And the answer is no, you don't. But do you need a bug-out bag? Do you have a bug-out bag? So there is an article that is out today that says that Ontario would fare the worst out of any North American, and this means the U.S. and Canada, by the way, any American state or any Canadian province. Ontario came in dead last of survivability of a zombie apocalypse. Now, we got into a deep discussion about this before the show.
0: And it is abundantly apparent that I'm surrounded by idiots. Joy G, all of the producers, none of them are prepared for the zombie apocalypse. Someone even said to me, what's a bug out bag? It's clear that people around here have not been paying attention. So are you prepared for a zombie apocalypse? I'm going to chat to a professor about this. Stacey R. Smith is an Australian-Canadian mathematician, and we're going to chat to her in just a few minutes here. She has done some research on modeling of infectious outbreaks, particularly including the analysis of outbreaks of zombies and fever. Oh, I love this. This is my favorite thing. So we'll get to Professor Stacey in just a second here. But I always think about this because I'm a huge fan of, like, The Walking Dead, World War Z, The Last of Us, all of that sort of stuff. And I know, I'm very confident saying that I, as a 47-year-old man, would probably not survive the first day of a zombie apocalypse. Because I'm a run-and-hide type. I'm a run-and-hide type person. It's so funny, when I go to Canadian Tire and I'm in the aisle where they have, like, all the hunting knives and things in the case, I'm like, ooh, do I need some of these just in case of a zombie apocalypse? And I don't know, but I guess when you get a list that says, hey, listen, out of all of the American states and Canadian provinces and territories, Ontario finished dead last. That's embarrassing. British Columbia has more chance of surviving a zombie apocalypse than Ontario does. So does Manitoba. So why do we fall last? What do we look at here when we think about the survivability? And look, it's completely stupid, but fun at the same time, and may actually give us answers to other things. I don't know. Let's bring in Professor Stacey Smith here. Professor Stacey Smith is a professor at the Department of Mathematics and Faculty of Medicine at the University of Ottawa. Stacey, we'd all lose out in a zombie apocalypse here in Ontario.
2: Yes, well, I, for one, welcome our new zombie overlords.
0: Right. Oh, there's an Australian accent. I can hear it from a mile away. All right, so you've actually studied, let me go through this again. You've done research work and modeling of infectious outbreaks, particularly including the analysis of outbreaks of zombies and Bieber fever.
2: Yes, exactly.
0: Wow. All right, so obviously we're here to talk about the survivability of a zombie apocalypse and the fact that Ontario falls 64th and dead last on the list. Why do you think that is?
2: I think it's like a clustering of, you know, humans near warm borders. It's kind of like, it was surprised me a little bit to think about, but then when I started to ponder, I was like, well, actually, where else would be worse? In the US, you've got sort of a lot of people spread out through the center, and they kind of, they distribute themselves much better than we do in Canada. And in Canada, you sort of have either, like, you know, like fairly empty provinces, or everybody's along one edge. And so it's sort of like, yeah, okay, we're all in an edge here. And it was basically down to us in Quebec, and, you know, we lost out. So
0: isn't that fantastic to think about? That 90%, what is it, something like 90% of the Canadian population lives along that border. I guess the other thing you need to factor in, too, is we have less access to guns. Whereas when you look at what's number one on that list, it's Wyoming, isn't it?
2: Yeah, of course. I mean, the Americans do like their guns. I don't know. I mean, I think everyone always thinks they're going to survive the zombie outbreak. And then the truth is that most of us wouldn't. So I'm like, well, OK, at least we'll go quickly, I suppose, in Ontario.
0: Like, I had a chat to some of the producers here at the radio station when I knew that we were going to talk about this. I'm like, what's the first thing you're going to do in a zombie apocalypse? Most of them are like, I'm going to raid a grocery store, or I'm going to go to a police station and get guns. My thought is, well, hang on, you need to get somewhere safe, and you should probably figure out where the grocery store distribution centers are, not the actual grocery stores, because you're going to have less people there. Is that a good thought?
2: Yeah. I mean, I think what this brings up is, like, the zombies really focus us on, like, the fact that we're really, really, like, ignorant of, like, how our society actually functions. Like, I don't know where the distribution point is. I don't know how I'd even go about thinking about that.
0: See, I Googled it because really I think about zombie apocalypses all the time, Stacey. So, like, I need to know the information. So what is a good food in a zombie apocalypse? Would you say protein bars?
2: Probably cat food, to be honest.
0: Cat food?
2: Yeah.
0: Why cat food?
2: Yeah. Well, it's in a tin. It preserves for a long time. It's probably not the thing that's going to be eaten first by most people right at the grocery store. So that's probably your best bet. I say this as a vegan.
0: You say that as a vegan. So let me put this to you hypothetically. Zombie apocalypse happens. You're in Ottawa. You're like, are you going for the cat food straight away?
2: I probably am, yeah.
0: Wow.
2: Yeah, let's be honest.
0: That's an amazing piece of insight. I don't think we ever thought about that. What about water filtration? Like, how long are systems likely going to work without humans running them?
2: Yeah, well, the models that we ran said, a city the size of Ottawa was basically doomed in about 4 days. So things are going to shut down very, very fast in a zombie outbreak. It's just an overwhelming assault on the system. And the system is not built for these kind of massive disruptions.
0: Now, is it best maybe if you live in a large metropolis to get out of there?
2: Yes, absolutely. I mean, if you think about larger diseases, we never had diseases really until we started living in cities. And it's because the proximity of lots of people just means things spread very easily.
0: Yeah,
2: so
0: wow.
2: The best thing you can do with something like that is to just get out and be away from people. That's what we saw in COVID as well.
0: Does it surprise you that so many billionaires are building bunkers right now? Do you think there's anything to that?
2: It doesn't really surprise me much at all.
0: Why do you think they're doing it? What do you think they know that we don't?
2: I don't think they know much, but I think they're capable of being much more prepared for the worst. And I think they maybe sort of see around a few corners and be like, yeah, maybe we've started the worst happening, so at least we'll be the first ones out.
0: Yeah, it's just like we've started the AI apocalypse. We need to make sure that we bug out first. All right, so our last little bit of questions here for you, Professor Stacey Smith, is if I was putting together a zombie apocalypse bug out bag, apart from cat food, what else should I have in there?
2: Yeah, I mean, you're going to need water. You're going to need some defense for when you're asleep. I mean, humans need sleep. They need rest. They need food. Like, zombies don't need any of these things. So we're just massively outclassed when it comes to zombies, which means we also need other people, but not too many of them. So you need kind of your little band who will kind of like look out for each other, take shifts in the night, like all that sort of stuff. It's going to be really tough.
0: And I guess you, in a situation like that, too, you figure out who your friends are very quickly, don't you?
2: Very quickly. And it's always going to be one who's going to betray us.
0: It's always one person that was always the life of the party just turns into an absolute nightmare during a zombie apocalypse.
2: Professor, open the door to the shopping mall. Let them in.
0: So true. Professor Stacey Smith, professor at the Department of Mathematics and Faculty of Medicine at the University of Ottawa. What a fun job you have, by the way.
2: It's pretty awesome, yes.
0: I'll have to have you on some other time to talk about the prospect of Bieber fever. He's getting older. Maybe it's less fever now. Stacey, thank you. I appreciate your time.
2: Oh, thank you very much.
0: All right. So think about that. I want you to jump on the phones on this one. I'd like to know from our Ontario listeners this afternoon, are you actually prepared? Any of you actually have bug out bags? I have two friends that maintain bug out bags. Seriously. Like grab-and-go type stuff. No, they don't work for the federal government. 1-888-225-TALK, 416-870-6400. Even though we fall dead last here in Ontario for surviving a zombie apocalypse, do you think you can survive it? I'll take your calls next on The Alex Pearson Show.
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26: Warm and humid with the chance of showers or a thunderstorm developing at almost any time this evening or tonight. This air mass is pretty juicy, and it's going to get even hotter and even more humid tomorrow and Thursday. The low tonight will be very warm, too, unlike the last few. 20 degrees the low tonight with a chance of showers or a thunderstorm. Not a sure thing, but a 50-50 chance. Tomorrow, partly sunny turns mostly cloudy again. The humidity and the heat, 29 degrees. Humidex up to about 38, and a chance of a shower or a thunderstorm along the way. A really pretty good chance the cold front comes through Thursday, 31 before it comes through with showers, and then 27 Friday with a declining chance after it goes by, and less humid too. Tonight's low 20.
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11: We apparently in Ontario would not survive a zombie apocalypse. They ranked all the American states and all the Canadian provinces and territories, lumped them together and said, okay, who's going to survive? Wyoming is number one. I get it. I already know. I don't even need to do digging into why Wyoming would be number one. I think you and I both know why. Ontario is dead last. Falls 64th on the list. That is just horrifically embarrassing. I got this text here. I don't know who it's from. It's from someone in Welland, Ontario. They're like, hey, both my work van and trailer are ready to convert for the apocalypse at a moment's notice. All the tools I need. I just need to realize that it will run out eventually, either gas or repairs. So must settle before that happens. The fact that this guy's already thought about that, like, and that's what I think. That's what I think. There's plenty of people out there that actually have this thought process of what if. Because I think most of us live in a fantasy land, right? And when I say that, I don't mean that in the worst possible way. When I say fantasy land is like we think about those things in a fantastical way. Because we see the unrest in other countries and we see, you know, what is going on around us. And you wonder, is something going to happen one day? It's not going to be a zombie apocalypse. It's medically impossible for that to happen. But then again, I've been wrong before. Like rigor mortis sets in. That's the... That kills the zombie apocalypse threat or conspiracy theory out of the gate, that rigor mortis would set in and those bodies would start drying up and just falling to bits. And look, when you watch television shows with zombies, you have to suspend belief, right? You have to go, oh, of course those zombies have been walking around for 11 seasons and still juicy as ever. It's just not possible. Let me play. I don't know what this audio is here, by the way. I'm just going to play it and see what happens.
12: A zombie apocalypse is happening right now, and you have 1 minute to gather important items. What are you grabbing? It's okay. Stay calm. You still have some time. First.
11: Yeah, you know, there's going to be some idiot that's like, we're going to get some family photos. We're going to get the cat. Guess what? Your family pets become meals in the zombie apocalypse. I'm sorry.
12: First, get a medium-sized bag. This could be a backpack or a duffel bag. You're going to need a...
11: Like, if you've got a small breed dog, that's going to be a meal at some point. I'm sorry. Like, if we're being realistic here and talking about zombie apocalypse, pets become food. I had to leave that air gap there just so you can really absorb what I'm saying here. Like, I don't want to eat my chihuahua, but in the zombie apocalypse, if I'm hungry...
12: This could be a backpack or a duffel bag. You're going to need a weapon. Luckily, I have a katana here with me. If you don't have that, pack a hatchet or something similar.
11: There's going to be idiots that like, I've got a Japanese sword at my house. That's going to be my weapon. Congratulations, you're the first to die. You're the first to die. If you don't have knife weapons training, you're out of here. I'm poking holes all through this zombie apocalypse. Joyjeet, like, he's just shaking his head on the other side of the studio. You know I'm right. Those zombies would dry up, rigor mortis would set in, pets would become food. Come on.
13: Either yours or someone else's food. Yes. For-

0: Totally. Solid. And look, you heard from Stacey. The cats ain't going to need the cat food. Isn't that an amazing thing to point out? Because we all think about, okay, what we're going to eat? What are we going to eat in the apocalypse? And Stacey says, best option is cat food. And look, Mad Max did this. Did you ever see Road Warrior, the first Mad Max movie? And then second Mad Max movie, just called Mad Max. Then Mad Max Beyond Thunderdome. In all three movies, he eats dog food. So it makes sense. If it's tinned and it's not dented, you don't want dented tins in the zombie apocalypse. That's how you get botulism. Are you learning anything today?
1: No. I mean, I don't want to learn anything because I don't want to live in a place where there's zombie apocalypse.
0: Right. Look, it's this or I yell at the prime minister, okay? And it's just, and I'm not in the mood to do that. I saw this story earlier. Danny saw it. She's like, all right, we have to talk about it. I'm like, yeah, I get it.
1: Okay, now I'm following you.
0: The zombie apocalypse is an important thing. We're never going to have a zombie apocalypse. But you never know when the S is going to hit the fan, right?
1: That's true.
0: Right? So now people are going to need to think about bug-out bags, what they would put in their bug-out bags, what type of cat food is their favorite. Like, next time you're at the grocery store, I had a cat for many years that liked tinned food. And let me tell you, it's kind of like when you go to a fast food restaurant, it doesn't look like the picture. It doesn't look anything like the picture. You already know this because you have pet cats. But for those of you that have those cats that like the saucy cat food, damn, you're in for a treat this zombie apocalypse. I can't believe I'm even talking about this, but we are. This is what we do. This is what we do. Strange stories deserve strange discussions.
1: Have you seen in all the zombie movies that I've seen till now, there's a specific way that you can fool a zombie? So do you want to talk about that too?
0: Okay, how do you fool a zombie? Because remember, some, like, Korean zombies are super fast. Have you seen Last Train to Busan?
1: Yes.
0: Train to Busan?
1: Yes.
0: Like, Korean zombies, they're a different category of zombies. See, the Walking Dead zombies kind of move at a, oh, I think he broke his Achilles in a sporting accident sort of pace, whereas Korean zombies sprint at you. So how do you fool a zombie?
1: They follow a sound. So technically what I've seen in all the movies is that you throw a certain object in a certain direction, and then you, once all the zombies run towards that, you move into the other direction very slowly and steadily without, you know, making any sound and something as discreet as possible.
0: I think you did. I think you're dead. I'm dead. We're all dead in the first day. Honestly, I want you to think about that this afternoon. I know some of you are probably listening to talk radio across Ontario going, are they really talking about a zombie? Yeah. Why not? Fascinating story. I'm just embarrassed that Ontario would be lost on that list. Like, how do we move up the list? I don't know. The fact that we fell dead last, Wyoming's number one, I'm going to say it probably has something to do with the amount of weapons that Americans probably have in Wyoming. Because what's the one thing you always hear? Food, shelter, weapons. You're going to need weapons, some sort of weapons. Personally, I would take a leaf out of the Daryl Dixon handbook of The Walking Dead and go with a crossbow. Because you can make new bows for a crossbow. Bullets you're going to run out of, right? If you're pretty handy with like a machete or a hunting knife, sure. I'll take your suggestions, by the way. 416-870-6400 if you want to text me. All right, that's enough zombie apocalypse talk for one day. When we come back, apparently folks are saying that Toronto is one of the best summer destinations. Danny, who's producing the show today, is like, that's trash. Get the hell out of this city. Don't be here for summer. I'm like, all right, you're playing with fire, girl. Let's dive into that list coming up next on the Alex Pearson Show.
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1: You guys okay with Kate Bush remixes at 2:35 in the... Of course you are. Welcome back to the final hour of the Alex Pearson Show. There is a travel app, you probably never heard of it, called Skyscanner, and they are Hang on, why are you rolling your eyes over there? Get on the mic here. Joy G, as soon as I said Skyscanner, you rolled his eyes. What happened?
2: No one knows about it.
1: You know about it?
2: Yeah.
1: Okay, what is it?
2: It's an app on which you can find all the flights from different jets and different flights.
1: Oh, so you can find the cheapest flight and all this other stuff? All right. Do you believe that they know the hottest summer destinations?
2: They technically do, and it's always Mexico as per them. I don't know why.
1: It's not. Apparently, it's Toronto. Yeah, I know. It's strange. So Skyscanner says that 39% of Canadians say that Toronto is their number one summer destination. Joy G is saying in the background, whispering, why? Danny, who's producing this show this afternoon, is also like, don't do that. That's a bad idea. And look, you gotta understand is I'm fresh off the boat from the West Coast. This is my first full year in Toronto. And this is going to be my first summer here. And I'm all in. I was literally talking to the boss of this company outside earlier. He says, there's too many events in Toronto on the weekends. On Sunday alone, there was 46 different events. And I'm like, okay, well, I can understand why this may be a summer destination, especially to other Canadians. And I can speak uniquely to that because I was one of those other Canadians that was like, oh, got to get back to Toronto at some stage. Got to get back there for a holiday. Came here in winter once. That was a mistake. And then suddenly I'm here for work. So I'm looking forward to it. I'm looking forward to everything this province offers me this summer. But Danny Vaughn is like, get the hell out of Dodge. Have you seen the price of hotel rooms? Have you seen the price of flights here? I'm like, well, okay, Danny, if you think Toronto is a terrible destination for for Canadians to go to, where should they be going? Boy, did she put a list together for me. She's like, nope. Don't do Toronto this summer. And she, Danny lives in Toronto, right? Yeah. She works from home. She works remotely. So she's got the life. She gets to work from her living room with bronchitis. Look, maybe that is why Danny is so down on her own city, is because she needs to get the hell out of the house. Maybe that's what it is. But she's provided me with a list of places where you should forget Toronto and go somewhere else. Do you want the list? I'll go through this. She says Vancouver. I don't want to go to Vancouver. Vancouver's number one on her list. Right. And there's let me tell you, since I've moved here, there's so much crossover of Vancouverites that have moved here. Because when I was in Vancouver, there were so many Torontonians that have moved to Vancouver. So it's like, almost like we're swapping spots in some places. She says Banff, Lake Louise is the place to go. Cabot Trail, Cape Breton Island. PEI. Fogo Island in Newfoundland, Quebec City. I mean, Quebec City. I know that Danny is taking one of her kids and her mom to Quebec City, because that's where this discussion came from. Because to have Toronto as a tourist destination, you're looking at $400, $500, $600 a night for a hotel. In Quebec City, she got an Airbnb for four nights for under $600. Still expensive, but yeah. There's also whale watching in Charlevoix, Quebec. That's an option as well. Montreal's a good, and these are all Danny's options, by the way. Montreal's a great destination this summer. I went to Montreal two summers ago, and it was honestly the greatest week of my life. Mainly because the Airbnb I stayed in, the guy that owned the Airbnb turned out to be a DJ, and he was having parties upstairs every night and invited us. It was great. You got to live a little. Danny says Bay of Fundy, Dinosaur Provincial Park in Alberta, Niagara on the Lake, Vancouver Island is another option. She's really gone through the list here. Lake of the Woods in Kenora, Blue Mountain, Yellowknife in the Northwest Territories, just to see the Northern Lights, Nahanni National Park Reserve in the Northwest Territories, and to round out her list, this is interesting. She says Sudbury. Yes, Sudbury, Ontario is the place to be this summer. Now, look, All of those hockey comedy shows are filmed in Sudbury. So something's going on in Sudbury that must be good. I can see Danny typing. I know she's listening right now. Please tell me down the bottom under Sudbury why you think Sudbury is the place to be this summer. And look, I'm opening the phones on this obviously as well, because I want your honest feedback on this. They're saying Toronto is the number one summer destination, but you as maybe a listener that lives in Hamilton or London or Toronto this afternoon or around the GTA, what's on your list for a summer destination that isn't Toronto? Please don't say the cottage, all right? That doesn't count here. But I need to know why Sudbury, Danny. So 416-870-6400 or 1-888-225-TALK. It is fascinating because here's the thing that we have to figure out when we travel now. Most of us are broke. We don't want to spend too much money. So we're looking for something essentially in our own backyard, which is actually a great thing to do. The number of people I've spoken to in the past 6 months that have been planning road trips this summer. Oh, let me tell you, I did a road trip in the spring from Vancouver to Toronto, and it was the greatest thing ever. I think every Canadian needs to do it at least once in their life, depending on which way you want to go. But it is a trip worth the effort. I know a lot of people like to take big steaming piles on the prairies, but the prairies are beautiful. They're absolutely beautiful. And driving through as a tourist, you're not living there. You're just going through and having a look. All right, so here we go. I've got the answer here from Danny. Why Sudbury? She says, I only included Sudbury to show how much it should not be Toronto. Okay, it's got to be a legitimate reason. You can't just say don't holiday in Toronto because I don't think you should. See, I'm a proponent of this. Why wouldn't you come here for a holiday? There's so many things to do here. And you don't even need to do the touristy things. You could do an Airbnb on the Danforth if you wanted to. Like, how much Greek food do you want to eat? Like, Taste of the Danforth is going to be back this year. Is that a... People will fly in for that. And I wonder, because, you know, Do West Fest has been in the news the last couple of days. I wonder if people fly in for those types of things. I think they do. Absolutely no question. All right, so I want your ultimate holiday destination, please, that aren't Toronto, because I cannot believe we're doing radio that's airing in Toronto right now. And we're asking people, where would you go other than Toronto? Okay, sure, let's do that. 416-870-6400, 1-888-225-TALK. More next on the Alex Pearson Show.
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8: Warm and humid today, very warm and very humid tomorrow, and hot Thursday with a chance of showers or a thunderstorm. Almost 50-50 this evening and tonight, and a little bit less than 50-50 tomorrow. But with humidity like this, never say never. It's all pretty scattered. That's a problem. Trying to pinpoint locations, pretty tough. 20 degrees overnight, 29 tomorrow, Humidex 38, warmer and more humid than today. Even Thursday, even hotter, 31, and chance of showers. Then a cold front goes by and takes the steam out of the humidity a bit, and I mean that quite literally. And then 27 Friday with a declining chance of showers and less humid. Tonight's low 20.
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1: All right, welcome back to the show. Getting a lot of texts here at 416-870-6400 of people's holiday destinations, other than Toronto. Sky's kind of said, hey, best holiday summer destination is Toronto. And we're all, and many people are like, huh, really? Okay, sure. I think that's actually a great decision. If you've never spent summer in this city before. But I guess some of y'all are like, yeah, you know, you got to get the hell out of Dodge. Thank you to this person who says Niagara Falls, followed it by a laughing emoji. Manitoulin Island is hands down the best summer destination, says this person. This person says, Paul in London says, the Ben Miller Inn on Mainland River. Okay, thank you. Someone else says, hey, Drex, did a road trip to the East Coast last summer. My three daughters, five grandkids, aged 3 to 21, trip of a lifetime. That's a lot of people. Three granddaughters, five grandkids. How's that? Here we go. Our daughter gave us a gift. We had two trips to take. However, the details are both in an envelope. We are to pick a day, then open an envelope, number one, and follow the route. It's a day trip, all planned, but the suspense is there. Oh, yes, we're leaving from Mississauga. All right. Excuse me. These are all good destinations. All right. So I'm going to get Mike Drolet in here in a bit because he's going to tell me what's coming up on the Ben Mulrooney Show. Incidentally, with me, I'm also hosting the Ben Mulrooney Show today. So I didn't even know what's coming up. It's very busy. I just wanted to take just a bit of a breather here because I experienced something on a bus in Toronto today, and I just wanted to talk about it. It was... When we live in a world of a lot of anger and a lot of yelling and a lot of shouting and a lot of meanness, I witnessed something today that was the kindest possible thing for a human to do. So it was kind of hot on the bus. And there was a woman sitting next to me, and she was chatting to a young man. I picked up that his name was Richard. And I was sitting directly in the sun, and she was right next to me. It was very hot. I was sweating. So... when the person in front in the shaded part of the bus got off, I moved to that seat, which was directly in front of where she was sitting. Therefore, I had a front row seat for the entire conversation. She works at a church in Toronto, and she had been counseling a young man by the name of Richard. He is an unhoused man. He's pretty young. I think he's, I gathered that maybe he was in his late teens, early 20s. And she's having a conversation with him on the phone about how she's been helping him try and get a job for the summer. And he got a phone call this morning that I guess got him a summer job placement. And she was so proud of him. And I could feel like I'm getting watery-eyed just thinking about this right now. She was so proud of him, and she told him how proud she was of him, of the steps that he'd taken in his life to get to that point that he could secure employment. And then she offered him a prayer. Now, I'm not a religious person by any stretch of the imagination. I grew up Anglican. I probably stopped going to church about 15 or so. But just to sort of witness the humanity of another person, just sort of really speaking to someone who may be essentially a stranger to them, talking to them about how proud they are of them, of the steps they've taken. And let me tell you, I've been in the presence of other people being given prayers here and there, and they're usually pretty short. It might be like a 20-second prayer. But this prayer, the prayer she laid upon this man on the phone easily went for about 2 or 3 minutes, and it was, once again, the kindest thing I'd ever heard. After she hangs up the phone with Richard, who is about to start his summer job, another woman on the bus comes up to her and says, were you just offering that man a prayer? I overheard it, and it was very kind. And at that point, I joined the conversation as well. And I turned around and I said, you know what it was? It was the kindest, most human thing I'd witnessed in a long time. So I just wanted to mention that to you today, because it was special to witness that firsthand on the way to work this morning. So, and once again, when you're on public transit, it's very noisy, and there's always conversations. There might be arguments happening. There might be people yelling at people. But when there is like a breath, and you can hear someone doing just something so intrinsically human and kind, I think you have to point it out. I guess you don't always have to point it out, but it's nice to point it out. Mike Drolet in the studio with me.
13: It is nice to point out nice things, because we point out the dark, the delirious, horrible all the time.
1: Constantly.
13: Oh, yeah. It's like, oh, this guy did this, and oh, my God, could you believe that happened?
1: Like this woman offered this guy an in-depth prayer of 3 or so minutes.
13: Did he want the prayer?
1: I think he did. From what I understand, she kind of told me a little bit about him afterwards. She works at a church, and he'd be coming to the church. He's a pretty young guy. He's unhoused. And he was struggling to find work, and that's why he was unhoused.
13: He needs help.
1: And she'd been helping him. She was his counselor all through the way, and just received a call this morning that he's locked down a summer job.
13: And you know what? I'm not religious at all.
1: Yeah.
13: And yet, in times like that,
1: yeah, it's kind.
13: That's where I see the purpose of religion.
1: Yeah.
13: That's where I see that there is a benefit where it actually does some real good. Not only just in the world, just in the community.
1: Yeah, because
13: the grassroots.
1: A lot of folks like to say that churches don't do enough. But there are, and look, I don't know what church she's a part of. Didn't ask. Doesn't matter. She's clearly a part of that community, and I could just tell that she was likely a very well-respected woman within her community. Just the level of prayer that she gave this guy was nothing like I've ever heard before. And I've been sitting in churches listening to sermons, for the better part of, 14, 15 years at the start of my life.
13: Yeah.
1: So to hear this on a bus was just a cool sort of situation.
13: Yeah. Well, and that's nice. I'm glad you told that story, because, a good deed begets a good deed.
1: Yeah.
13: Begets a good deed. And hopefully somebody hears this and they go, you know what, I want to do something nice for somebody.
1: Well, and that's the thing. I think it set me up for a good mood today.
13: Good. Like that.
1: Yeah, so I know that we got a few more things to talk about here before we talk about what's coming up on Ben's show. Ontario came dead last in a list of provinces and American states and Canadian territories that would survive a zombie apocalypse. We're dead last.
13: Yeah. Well, yeah. And what was the reasoning behind that?
1: Because we cluster too much against the border. We don't have weapons.
13: Yeah, we don't have weapons. That's
1: Wyoming's
13: a big thing.
1: Number one. Why do you think? I didn't even need to.
13: You ain't getting within 200 yards of my house.
1: You don't even need to dive into that. Do you think you'd survive a zombie apocalypse? I put myself at the first 24 hours, Max.
13: Really?
1: Oh, yeah. I don't think I'd survive it.
13: No, I think I'd survive.
1: Oh, you would?
13: Oh, yeah.
1: Are you one of those men who are short, like, I'm stronger than a bear?
13: No. It's just I have done more than just live in urban situations.
1: Oh, hang on. You got to remember, for those of you that don't know the background of Mike Drolet, this dude's been shot at. He's been shot at. You've been in dangerous places.
13: Yeah, I've been in some dangerous places, in dangerous zones.
1: What's dangerous? Disaster. Most dangerous place you've ever had to file a story from?
13: I know it's not what you're thinking going to say, but I would say,
1: Vancouver.
13: Orleans.
1: Okay.
13: New Orleans.
1: Were you there during
13: Hurricane Katrina?
1: Oh, the aftermath.
13: Yeah.
1: Wow.
13: Because I was going out. There was the National Guard there, and they were saying, yeah, don't go down that street. I was like why? There's snipers. I'm like, well, really? Why don't you go get them? They're like, because there's snipers. We don't want to get them.
1: Can I tell you the craziest story? This, and maybe people don't know this. When Hurricane Katrina happened in 05, all of the different commercial radio broadcasters in New Orleans had a problem on their hands. Some of their transmitters had been knocked out.
13: Yeah.
1: Some of their studios of some of the radio stations had been completely destroyed. So they did something that had never been done before. They had five or six of the biggest commercial radio entities join forces. They refit a couple of studios in Baton Rouge, Louisiana, and they proceeded. This is the WWL, the big W, which is the big talk station there.
13: Yeah.
1: They proceeded to send out the exact signal from those studios to all 36 or so transmitters within the basin of New Orleans, so they could get critical information out. And what was fascinating about that, it wasn't just the talk show hosts on air. They got all of the radio DJs from the rap station, the rock station, the pop station, the adult hit station, all shipped them up to Baton Rouge, and they were all doing co-host shifts with each other. So you'd have a right-leaning political guy with a rap morning show host doing updates about where you could get water, where you could get food. And that went on for 7 weeks.
13: It was trying to get any resources down there was tough. We had a whole bunch of jerry cans filled with gasoline that we strung to the top of the vehicle that we rented.
1: Did you have local fixes as well?
13: No.
1: You were doing all this yourself?
13: Yeah.
1: Wow.
13: Yeah. Well, I mean, you don't need a fixer so much when you're in a city where you speak the language. Well, or if you're in, say, a North American city. I mean, I was in Haiti and I speak French fluently.
1: Yeah.
13: And I could speak with everyone there.
1: Yeah.
13: But there is a lot of Cajun, like Creole going on down there. But I still had a fixer down there because it was the danger level down there was
1: kind of wild. Yeah.
13: If you went down the wrong area, it was not good.
1: All right. We say goodbye to our friends at 980 CFPL in London. London Live with Mike Stubbs is coming up at 3 o'clock this afternoon.
13: Stubbsy.
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19: This is Global News. I'm Danny Longo. Peel police allege that a former airline captain flew hundreds of commercial flights between 2009 and 2025 without holding the required airline transport pilot license. The allegations are a part of a fraud investigation known as Project Icarus.
22: This investigation and the details surrounding it read like a movie script. It was a complex fraud and forgery investigation involving allegations against a former commercial airline pilot.
19: Air Canada says the pilot had a valid commercial license and passed all required competency and flight checks, adding that passenger safety was never compromised. But the airline removed the pilot from duty, reported the issue to Transport Canada, and says the individual is no longer employed. The 59-year-old pilot, who retired in 2025, faces fraud, forgery, counterfeit mark, and public mischief charges. An internal audit found no other cases of license noncompliance among Air Canada pilots. Prime Minister Mark Carney has confirmed that the Gordie Howe Bridge between Canada and the United States will open this week, despite U.S. President Donald Trump's previous threat to block it.
30: The bridge will be open at the end of the week, and a symbol, but also a fact of cooperation between our countries. Great for Canadians going across the border, Americans coming across the border, and for commerce.
19: The future of the bridge had been thrown into jeopardy back in February when Trump claimed he wouldn't allow it to open until the U.S. was given compensation from Canada, despite the entire project being funded by the Canadian government. The bridge will serve as a new crossing between Ontario and Michigan, easing traffic on the nearby Ambassador Bridge. Housing advocate Eric Lombardi has officially joined the Ontario Liberal leadership race.
0: I'm running for Ontario Liberal leader because my generation was forgotten, and I don't want that for the next one.
19: Lombardi says his goal is to bring back affordable life to Ontario and rebuilding the Liberal Party into a party of change. He's the fifth candidate to enter the race, joining former federal Liberal cabinet minister Navdeep Bains, ex-political staffer Dylan Mirando, and current Liberal MPPs Lee Fairclough and Rob Sergenick. The Ontario Liberals will choose their next leader November 21st. London police have made two arrests after seizing firearms from a Northwest End home on the weekend. At around 2 p.m. on Saturday, officers responded to multiple calls after citizens reported a man was crossing the road and yelling at drivers and holding what appeared to be a gun. They say one citizen followed the suspect to a home near Foxridge Crescent and Tocola Trail before police arrived and made an arrest. While in custody, police say the man assaulted an officer. After an investigator searched the home, they seized a handgun-style airsoft gun and a sawed-off shotgun. 46-year-old man and a 34-year-old man, both from London, are now facing several charges. Excitement is building for the World Cup, and tomorrow some iconic artists are performing to help kick things off. Canadian rocker Bryan Adams, along with the Beaches and Haitian rapper Wyclef Jean, are all taking the stage for the FIFA Countdown concert in Toronto. The 90-minute concert is taking place at Fort York and will be done simultaneously with similar concerts in Mexico and Los Angeles. The concert will also be broadcast live through FIFA's TikTok. I'm Danny Longo. This is Global News.
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15: A beloved 75-year-old man washing up, getting ready for bed, is brutally beaten and killed. 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I'm Global News crime reporter Nancy Hickst. 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
6: So, talking about Ricky Ratchets, guess when Rick bought his first used car?
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17: Let's have a look at what's happening in sports. Can the Stanley Cup final get crazier? We've seen a 2-0 third period lead gone. We've seen a 4-0 third period lead gone. We've seen double overtime. And right now, we see the Vegas Golden Knights with a 2-1 series lead over the Carolina Hurricanes. They will play tonight in Vegas, 8 p.m. puck drop. And it's a weird swing game. Either somebody's going to be one win away, Vegas, from winning the Stanley Cup, or it's going to be down to a best of three. The Toronto Blue Jays, well, they had to play ball last night and face Christopher Sanchez. That never goes particularly well, and it was a tough night for Toronto. Lost 5-2 tonight. Dylan Cease is back from injury and up against Zach Wheeler of the Phillies in the second game of that three-game series. And we will have coverage starting at 7 o'clock, first pitch 7:07. And Max Scherzer is scheduled to pitch tomorrow for the Blue Jays. That's another evening game. The Detroit Tigers were off yesterday. They are home to the Minnesota Twins today to kick off a brand-new series. In the NBA, The Knicks lead the Spurs 2-1, but San Antonio won last night. And we've got news from the Ontario Hockey League, where the London Knights home opener will be Friday, September the 18th, against the Windsor Spitfires. That will open the season. The teams will play the next night in Windsor, and the rest of the schedule will come out in a week from now. The Knights did take part in the under-18 OHL priority selection last night, and they selected Cameron Goddard from Burlington in, or from Oakville. He played last year in Burlington with their first pick. And then a couple of local players, goaltender Andrew Menlove from St. Thomas and center Ethan Hacklander from Kamoka. And one other major junior note, former London Knight Chris Bartsch and the Niagara Ice Dogs have agreed to part ways. This is London Live, and you're listening to 980 CFPL.
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2: Warm and humid with the chance of showers or a thunderstorm developing at almost any time this evening or tonight. This air mass is pretty juicy, and it's going to get even hotter and even more humid tomorrow and Thursday. The low tonight will be very warm, too, unlike the last few. 20 degrees the low tonight with a chance of showers or a thunderstorm. Not a sure thing, but a 50-50 chance. Tomorrow, partly sunny turns mostly cloudy again. The humidity and the heat, 29 degrees. Humidex up to about 38, and a chance of a shower or a thunderstorm along the way. A really pretty good chance the cold front comes through Thursday, 31 before it comes through with showers, and then 27 Friday with a declining chance after it goes by, and less humid too. Tonight's low 20.
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17: How fast is Axl Rose going as he's singing that song? If we could put a speedometer on that, that's fast. This is London Live. My name is Mike Stubbs. On the show today, we're going to be talking about surveillance pricing regulation. That's a big thing. Surveillance pricing regulation. We are going to look at customer pricing discounts. We are going to look at how you can use demographics to charge certain customers different prices on different items. It does happen. We were warned years ago to watch out for our digital double. And I remember having conversations that said you should spend 5 to 10 minutes a day searching things that you have no interest in whatsoever. You should just sit at a search engine, signed into something, and just search things. I'm going to search barn doors. Don't have a lot of interest in barn doors. I am going to search comets from outside the solar system. Maybe I'm interested, maybe not. I'm going to search gray dogs. And what you would do is mess up your digital double. I don't know if that works all that well anymore. Juan Jimenez and I did that test in the summer where we kept talking about air conditioning, and then both of us got air conditioning ads in our feeds. We don't understand it. It just kind of happens. But there are algorithms that do look at pricing. And so we're going to be talking about surveillance pricing regulation. We're also going to be talking about pricing in a different way. A little later on, next hour, we're going to have a conversation, and it will be with Richard Powers, who's from the Rotman School of Management at U of T. And we're going to talk about World Cup prices and NBA Finals prices. And with the World Cup, we're actually going to ask the question, did FIFA and the organizers who spread into Canada, in some cases into Toronto, did they miss? Did they think people will pay this? And then now we've got some tickets left over? Or is that not what we see? Is it possible to say, here's what we think it's worth, and then not be right? We're going to talk about that. But we're going to kick off the show today talking about weeds. Do you have any weeds if you have a property that just will not go away? There's a lot of creeping things. Creeping Charlie's one of them. Or even clover. Clover's tough to get rid of. It's not really a weed. Anybody who knows anything about lawns will say, don't touch the clover. That's good for the grass. I think it means your grass either has too much or too little nitrogen, doesn't it? Anybody have a green thumb in the crowd? Too much or too little nitrogen, I think, helps to produce clover. But there are weeds that are being talked about by the city because this can cost the city some money. We've got invasive species of weeds, and I'm not even sure that we can call them weeds. What even is a weed? It's just a plant. It's just going about its business. It's just trying to do its own thing. Just so happens that maybe it gets in the way of something else. And invasive species will do that. And with that, if the city is forced in some environmentally sensitive areas to try and remove this stuff, there's going to be quite a cost to it. So we had this brought up yesterday, and we had it brought up about a week ago, and we're going to zero in on it in just a moment as we talk with somebody who knows their plants. I'm not sure if weeds and plants are different things. I think they're the same thing, but we'll certainly sort that out too. We're going to be talking with Pam Cook, who comes on from time to time and helps us with gardening stuff. In fact, we talked with Pam last year about boxwood trees and how there is this box tree moth that lays eggs, and then the caterpillars just go nuts on the boxwood. So if you have boxwood in the city of London, chances are it has seen this caterpillar and it might not be doing so well. If you want to find that conversation, if you have boxwood and you're thinking, what's going on? Apparently this problem has become rampant in London, and you can actually search Pam Cook and London Live, and that conversation will pop up. And that may help you to understand what's happening with your boxwood. But we have invasive species, and sometimes we're the ones that cause them to spread all over the place. And we might need to do a little more learning. And we love to learn on this show. So that's what we're going to do when we return. Pam Cook joins us from the School of Design at Fanshawe College. 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
1: If you were listening off the start of the show, producer Joss does a great job with the music. Could we have had two more different songs than Garden of Eden by Guns N' Roses and Green, Green Grass of Home by Tom Jones? It's kind of what we try and do on this show. We try and hit every end of the spectrum. We can take you to 200 words a minute from Axl Rose or 200 words a second, whatever he was at, and then the dulcet, relaxing tones of Tom Jones. We are talking a little bit about invasive species and weeds. This has become an issue in London because they exist. They're an issue everywhere. And I don't know whether we go back and say, is this because we took away a lot of the chemicals that would kill off weeds and now it's just, it's a wild jungle out there. And it sometimes is. Did get a couple of pieces of information. One, you get clover on your lawn when it has low nitrogen. Clover will tend to grow. Low nitrogen. Thank you for that text. Also got a note that says, hey, I plant white clover instead of grass. It's hardier. You can cut it like grass, and it's nice to walk on, and it's a pollinator, and it doesn't get brown. Why is it that we did pick grass? There are so many other things that we could have grown as lawn, right? Think about Arizona, red rocks. They don't have lawn. It's not going to grow. Just put down the red stone. We don't have that issue here. We can grow grass, but why didn't we pick white clover? Why doesn't every lawn have white clover? It's a fantastic question. Another text says, I was watching my neighbor picking a yard full of dandelions by hand, and I yelled over to him, hey, you know they have chemicals for that. He hasn't talked to me since. Chemicals are a touchy subject. Sometimes it can be soothing to pick out the dandelions. You have one of those little hand grippers? I broke ours on the weekend. Hidden in a hosta was a great big thistle, and I went digging after the thistle and snapped the handle off. Got to get a new one of those. 519-643-2222. We do have conversations going on in the city of London about invasive species. And we play a role in this. We really do. We play a major role in this. You might think, no, I don't play a major role in invasive species. Well, if you own property, you might. This is London Live. My name is Mike Stubbs. And we had a chance to talk about invasive species with Pam Cook. Pam is a faculty horticultural technician in the School of Design at Fanshawe College. And here is Pam, first off, on the fact that you can actually purchase invasive species of plants without even knowing that that's what they are.
2: Absolutely. Yep. There's lots and lots of plants that we consider ornamentals, right? A lot of things that we, for decades, have cultivated as ornamental species. And not recognize the damage that they actually do to the ecology and to the natural spaces that are outside of our landscapes half the time.
1: Interesting. That means that people may have any of this stuff on their property. When we're talking invasive species, you mentioned the word ornamental. Do people have it because it can look beautiful?
2: Yeah, there's lots of plants that we think of all the time that actually are beautiful plants in our landscapes. Things that are actually highly attractive. There's one called chameleon vine, also known as fish mint, and it's beautiful. It's like rainbow and it's technicolor dream coat. It's a ground cover. But honestly, once you put it in the ground, you're never getting it out again, ever.
1: And what is it that some of these invasive species do that make it so difficult to say, you know, not happy with this. I'll just, like you suggest, I'll just pull it out.
2: I think the challenging part with a lot of these invasives is they have really aggressive root systems. And this is where the challenge lies, is once you've put them in the ground, they go to town and they spread and they propagate and they're just really, really aggressive plants. They overtake your other species. And then if they get out of your landscape, they start taking over natural spaces as well and outcompete things. So they're kind of like the winners of the race, but the race you didn't actually want anybody to win in your land.

0: landscape, right?
1: Pam Cook joining us, faculty horticultural technician at the School of Design at Fanshawe College. As we look at invasive species, the question, I guess, is how do you identify something that would be invasive and something that would just be, hey, look, that looks really nice. I'm going to have that.
0: I think the biggest thing, it's going to be hard in your own personal landscape. I think the best thing you can do is learn about the plants that are around you and that are outside, and get to know them a little bit better. A lot of the times the invasive species are getting traded with neighbors or friends or family, and not knowing that they're trading invasive species or things that could potentially cause damage. I think the best places are going to be going to local garden centers and nurseries that have professional staff that are working there and ask the questions about what do I have? You know, should I buy this? And I think that's kind of the next step with selling these kind of plants at nurseries and garden centers. There should be education behind what you're buying, and knowing what you're getting into is always probably the best thing for you.
1: What great advice, because I guess if we think, well, we'll just create a bylaw or we'll create some rules that say, no, no, you can't have this. You just mentioned people will trade things. How do you get in the way of that?
0: And it's tricky, right? It's pretty hard to challenge people when they're like, but I have this beautiful plant and I want to share it with everybody. Or I love Lily of the Valley. It smells beautiful. But they're just not, they don't have the background or the knowledge necessary to know, okay, but if a bird's eating the seeds and then they're flying around doing what birds do and making messes in places, they're moving the seeds around and they're transplanting things unintentionally into our native ecosystems, which is where the problem actually lies, is what when it escapes our gardens, what happens next, right?
1: And you might think, don't worry, I'll just keep this right here. But you mentioned it. There are a lot of ways that plants propagate. There are a lot of ways that things get spread out, and very few of them involve our control. So would it actually be possible to say, hey, I'm just going to have this. I know this fish weed looks really nice and it's an invasive species. I'll worry about it in my yard. And to say it will never get to anyone else's yard. And I mean, I'm using an example of one of the pretty ones you mentioned. I don't know how it gets around, but you just said it, birds and seeds and pollen and fluff and all kinds of things all over the place.
0: Yeah. And just because you planted it in your yard doesn't mean it doesn't get under the fence into your neighbor's yard and then your neighbor's yard. And after 10 years of it spreading across the neighborhood, all of a sudden you've got something like English ivy getting into like the natural ecosystems or the woodlots in the backyards or even the parks, where it becomes expensive to manage even for the city. The city actually has to go through and potentially eradicate some of these invasive species. And it costs a lot of money to taxpayers to actually remove or eradicate these species that can get out of our gardens unintentionally. Something like English ivy is a big one, but people really love periwinkle. And I hear this all the time, but periwinkle, I can just keep it in my nice little space. But what happens when you sell your house? What happens when you don't live there forever and all of a sudden someone else has inherited the plants and they don't know all the information that you did about your garden and how potentially that could damage an ecosystem too?
1: Pam Cook joining us, faculty horticulture technician at the School of Design at Fanshawe College. As we talk about invasive, do we call them weeds, Pam? Weeds always sound, that's always, if I was a plant, I would not want to be called a weed.
0: Yeah, and a weed, the definition of weed is just a plant you don't want in the space, right? So a weed can be anything. Or some people could love a weed, right? I mean, lots of the native plants that we grow in our gardens, people have considered them weeds forever. And they're actually really lovely plants to have in the garden. We just have to change our kind of expectations on what that should and shouldn't be. Another couple of things I wanted to mention, though, is that there are some species that we've grown ornamentally for decades in this region. And as our climate is slowly warming, those things are slowly becoming invasive. The things that we have loved in our gardens for a really long time, and sometimes I bring them up and it's shocking to people that things like burning bush, which honestly, I love burning bush. It's red in the fall. It's got beautiful color. It's durable everywhere. You can throw it in a parking lot and it would exist. But because it's starting to warm, that's actually escaping our gardens and naturalizing into places. Japanese barberries like that too. And I think there's a conversation right now about ticks in our landscape and everybody's a little worried about ticks and Lyme disease. And Japanese barberry actually harbors ticks in the forest. And so birds will eat the little berries in the fall and then they'll poop them through the forest. And all of a sudden, we've got a grove of Japanese barberries that's harboring a ton of ticks in our neighborhood. So these are the things that there's so many ramifications on when we're purchasing things and we're planting things. The education right at the source, right where we're buying it from, would probably be the best thing that we can do.
1: Got a text with a great question, and it says, what makes a plant invasive? What is it doing to earn that title?
0: That's a fabulous question. So you'll hear a lot of people just say anything that is aggressive is invasive. So an invasive species has to be a non-native plant, so something that didn't originate in North America. And then it also has to be something that can outcompete native species. So if it were to get out into a forest, say something like periwinkle or English ivy, it will actually outcompete all the native species in that forest, and it will just populate just a monoculture. So just a big plot of itself. So that's how we the difference between an aggressive. So there's lots of native plants that are aggressive, but how we define an invasive species is non-native and will take over native populations of plants.
1: And how does it do that? Just choking out those plants, limiting sunlight, weed or root systems, that kind of stuff?
0: Yeah, so they have aggressive root systems, or they're aggressive self-seeders, and they can populate an area and take over that space. So there's a couple ones that we don't cultivate in our gardens, things like garlic mustard is one of them. And they actually, once it gets out into the forest, it produces millions of seeds a season. And those seeds are viable for tens of years before they can actually germinate. So there's lots of different species that are non-ornamental, and some of them are ornamental. And when they get into our natural areas, they really do cause a lot of problem and a lot of economic harm, which is the part where that's where the municipalities and the government start to get involved, is when it really starts costing the taxpayer money and municipalities money to manage.
1: The living things on this earth are fascinating. I guess as a final note, Pam, you've stressed a couple of times education, that it kind of is on us to learn what we have. How key is that if we're going to try and keep everything balanced?
0: I think that's a big thing. I think I love plants because when you get excited about something, you can just, it becomes an addiction, essentially. And when you get excited about one thing, then it turns into another thing and turns into another thing. So I love the idea of plants as being a gateway drug into the outsides, getting excited about things, learning new things about the plants around you. And then all of a sudden you're like, I just want to know more about plants, and I want to learn more about insects, and I want to learn about birds. And the more we can have these conversations, I think the better we are kind of as a society as a whole. But then you start to appreciate the things around you. But yeah, asking questions, staying curious, knowing that there's tons of experts around you that would just love to share their information. All you got to do is ask.
1: Pam, really appreciate your time today. Thank you.
0: As always, anytime, Mike.
1: That's Pam Cook, faculty horticulture technician at Fanshawe College. We'll follow the story from the city level too. This is London Live on 980 CFPL.
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0: Hey, before we do anything else on the show, can we take a second? On Sunday, Ina celebrated a birthday. Incredible one. And we wanted to take some time and thank you for being such a fantastic listener of 980 CFPL, Ina, over the years. And hopefully you're doing what kids today do. If you know a 20-something or a 30-something, birthdays, even I think this stretches into the 40s now, birthdays begin the week of your birthday, and then they just kind of keep going until somebody else's birthday. So if you happen to have a birthday and no one in your circle of friends has a birthday, your birthday just seems to keep going. It's at least a week. It's shocking if it's ever just down to a weekend. Ina, I hope your birthday continues on for the rest of the year. This is London Live. My name is Mike Stubbs, and it's time for the Big Three. Let's begin with Mr. Ford goes to Washington, because that's what he's done. Remember, last week we were told that the legislature was going to take a break, just a little one, 21 weeks out of the year. They have been working for almost 30 days. Now I know, yes, politicians continue to work, and the premier is actually proving that today, because Doug Ford was in Washington, D.C. Here is Ontario's premier from the capital of the United States of America.
1: We're sending the message to policymakers, business leaders, regarding building Fortress North America. So this is a really great document on about getting the USMCA deal done as quickly as possible. We have been jammed, meeting everyone down here. They rolled out the red carpet for us. They treat us so well. My message to everyone, we love Americans. We love the U.S., and I know Americans love Canadians. Let's get a deal done. Let's create more jobs, more opportunities, more investment for both sides of the border. And if we get this deal done, both economies are going to boom, the likes of which either country has never seen before, because no one likes the uncertainty. Every single meeting I've been in, they want certainty and stability. And everyone is holding on to their investments until they see this deal get done. And I can assure you, once that deal's done, I'm going to be sitting down and bringing all the booze back on shelves in Ontario, and everyone's going to be kumbaya.
0: Everybody's going to be kumbaya. Building Fortress North America. That was what was introduced by the Ontario government. Never a bad thing. I mean, you want to have good relations with as many countries as you can. This is pushing toward, obviously, a free trade agreement, because the one that we have between Canada, the United States, and Mexico, as much as we think it's going to expire, it's not actually going to expire until 2036. You can actually go and visit the Bank of Canada. They've outlined this quite well. So there are a few things with CUSMA, or you might have heard Doug Ford refer to it as USMCA. That's actually what they call it in the United States. So he's not saying it incorrectly. That's, remember, the YMCA song would come up when this was first done by U.S. President Donald Trump and everybody else who got involved in signing it. We call it CUSMA here because, what, we put Canada first. They call it USMCA. What is it in Mexico? MUCSA? Is that what it would be? No. I'm not even going to figure it out. But here are the things that can happen with it. It can be extended with some changes, if it's agreed upon, until 2042. So it has an opportunity to be extended all the way to 2042. It could be significantly renegotiated. That appears to be the direction that U.S. President Donald Trump has been hinting at. Members could withdraw from it completely, and then that does away with all kinds of things, and we get an increase in trade barriers and who knows what. We could see bilateral trade deals between different countries, Mexico, Canada, the United States, but not a collective agreement. Or if no agreement is reached, so let's say they never actually sit down and get something tangible done, CUSMA is just reviewed every year, and it already extends until its original expiration date, which is 2036. So it's not like this thing is going away completely. you could say, yeah, we just don't have an agreement, and then you have to get back together each and every year. So the Bank of Canada outlined that very well, because I think there's a lot of school of thought that this is just going to expire. We got to get on this. You can understand what Ontario Premier Doug Ford wants to do. He wants to ensure that we've got a lot of jobs here in Ontario. And he probably does want to deal with the angry alcohol suppliers who want their booze back on his shelves. So there are a few things going on there, but he's in Washington, D.C. to see what he can create just in case everything goes south. I don't know. I don't mind that. Do you mind that? I don't mind that. Let's go to story number two. And it deals with something that we're going to hear more about from a Canada standpoint tomorrow. And that is a social media ban for people under a certain age. So we'll wait and hear all of the particular details. But one of the things that we're looking at is, hey, what is the impact of kids being iPad kids or kids having phones from a young age and truly getting addicted to them? Most of us are addicted to looking at our phones. And it is something that you try and catch yourself, and maybe you leave it upstairs. But the question when we bring up young people is, would it have an impact if you banned, let's say, phones in schools? As someone who stands at the front of a college classroom and looks out, I've mentioned it before, you look out on a sea of laptops because they need laptops to take notes. But if you walk around the room, you wind up seeing that they're not usually taking notes. Some are playing video games. Some are just searching things. Some are doing assignments for other classes. Usually they're doing something else other than taking notes. Now, maybe that speaks to what's being said at the front of the class. But the question becomes, if you can take away the screens, will grades improve? Well, New York has had a cell phone ban in schools. And now they've had some results come in on testing. Here is ABC reporter Bethany Braun on the data coming from that New York cell phone ban in schools. And the question, has it helped marks in the classroom?
2: The largest study to date found that while restrictions dramatically reduce phone use during the school day, improvements in test scores and attendance are less immediate. Still, educators say phone-free classrooms feel different. Teachers in New York, which recently marked 1 year under a statewide ban, reported fewer distractions, stronger student engagement, and more face-to-face interaction among students. Researchers say the long-term academic impact of cell phone bans may take years to fully understand. Bethany Braun Silva, ABC News, New York.
0: Not showing huge leaps and bounds in marks just yet. That's the first of its kind. We'll see what Canada decides to do tomorrow in terms of trying to keep young people off some social media platforms. We know that's coming. How do they plan to do it? Because that's the real difficult part. And story number three, very quickly, Foot Lab is coming to Canada, and it's actually coming to White Oaks Mall. So as we all get set for the World Cup of Soccer, you can go and check out Foot Lab World, which is a company that's actually owned by Cristiano Ronaldo, who's getting set to play for Portugal. If you're a fan of Portugal, does he start? Does he come off the bench? That's a big debate going on right now in Portugal. But he owns Foot Lab World, and it has all kinds of different, I guess, virtual training methods, and it provides not just performance, but also entertainment. And it, of course, revolves around soccer. Great time for it to arrive. And it is coming to White Oaks Mall. So watch for that. Look for that. And if you're a soccer fan or a young soccer player, may help to grow your game. Let's take a break. Up next, we have our bicentennial battle. Two more names that we're going to throw at you. Got a text not too long ago saying, these are really hard. They are. We had a hard time boiling it down to 32 names in searching for the most outstanding Londoner ever. Now we have those Londoners going head-to-head, and you've got to pick one. And sometimes you look and you say, I have no idea. Do I grab a coin? But try and think it out. We're going to provide you some information on two of them. Locked in a bicentennial battle when London Live continues. 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
6: Warm and humid today, very warm and very humid tomorrow, and hot Thursday with a chance of showers or a thunderstorm. Almost 50-50 this evening and tonight, and a little bit less than 50-50 tomorrow. But with humidity like this, never say never. It's all pretty scattered. That's the problem. Trying to pinpoint locations, pretty tough. 20 degrees overnight, 29 tomorrow, Humidex 38, warmer and more humid than today even. Thursday, even hotter, 31, and chance of showers. Then a cold front goes by and takes the steam out of the humidity a bit, and I mean that quite literally. And then 27 Friday with a declining chance of showers and less humid. Tonight's low 20.
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0: We are going to be talking cell phone stuff tomorrow, but more social media, I think, is what we're going to see from what Canada decides to do. Of course, a lot of that exists on a phone. Got a note from Tattoo Jeff. Cell phone bans and social media bans on children, good idea. It'll work for some, but like anything else, it won't be helpful for everyone because nothing works perfectly. Always got to hope for the best when trying new things. Tattoo Jeff, thank you for that. Let's go to the phones now. Ben, what do you have for us?
13: Hey, Mike, how's it going? I don't like the blanket maneuvers that are always imposed. Like, I don't disagree. I would love to not have a million little Gen Alpha and late Zoomers kids, like, ruining every website I try and go on. And really, the phones in the classroom is like a problem. But here's the thing. School should never be a parent. The government more than certainly shouldn't be a parent. We need to stop reacting with knee-jerk methods to this Helen Lovejoy pearl clutching. It's not going to solve it. Like, I had a math teacher. He did not care what you did as long as you were doing your work. So I'd listen to music. Heck, I would watch YouTube, earbuds in, of course, in the middle of class, doing my homework. I got better grades in that class than I did in my previous one. So, you know, you can't, it's not going to work for everybody. They're always talking about we need more one-on-one time with kids, but then they want to paint everybody all the same. Make classrooms bigger.
0: No, you bring up some excellent points. You said a word, and this is the most challenging part of all of this. You said the word parenting a couple of times, and that is what this comes down to. We wouldn't need blanket stuff if there was more, and I don't want to be a helicopter parent. We really tried not to be helicopter parents with our kids, but you at least have to convey, here's what you're dealing with. Here's the stuff you're going to see. Because a lot of the social media stuff that is concerning will deal with body image or will deal with some of the things that will pop up. And that needs significant conversation in the home. But not everybody in the home is going to have that conversation. In fact, I don't think something like that would be all that common at all.
13: No, it's not. Like, people either seem to be like, we should be beating our kids or we should be, like, literally never disciplining them ever. Is there no middle ground to be had here? I mean, everybody's internet router. If you have an internet router, it has the ability for you to restrict certain website uses.
0: You bet.
13: Like, please, people, learn the technology that you have.
0: No, that's an excellent point, because that everybody has it in their home, but it is that whole element of how seriously is someone taking being a parent. And a lot of people take it very seriously and do a really good job, but it falls apart from the home. And we always seem to put it, like you say, on educators or on the government. It's long lost in many cases by the time it gets to either of those.
13: Exactly. But as long as somebody gets more power, they'll rah, rah, rah, grab those pearls.
0: We'll see what rah, rah, rah-ing we get tomorrow, Ben. I look forward to talking about it. Thanks for the call.
13: Cheers.
0: Take care. 519-643-2222. If you want to get in on the conversation, I'm sure we'll have a big conversation. We'll break that down tomorrow. I've reached out to a few potential guests, and we'll see what it is that they might think about what comes out. And we're not sure what time it's going to come out, but you know essentially what it's going to address because it has been addressed in other countries. So we're going to see what comes up this way. But in the end, it's the same issue. Kids are smart, and there are ways to work around. And if you put up a fence, they're going to figure out a way around it. Dogs figure out ways around fences. It doesn't take a dog that wants to get away from a fence very long to tunnel underneath it. If that dog is given enough time, they will dig a hole. They will get under that fence. Nobody's any different when it comes to things like social media bans. You can put it in place and you can hope, hey, let's make sure we do this. And the other component of this is the social media companies who want nothing to do with policing things, it seems, because it comes down to the attention that they get, and this is the attention age, the attention that they get and the revenue associated with that attention. So social media companies can say, hey, we're doing this, okay, but they will have an end game. And they will also have limitations to what they're willing to do in order to make people safe, because the last thing they want to do is have a kid looking and saying, this used to be fun to go on this site, now it's not. So I'm going to go somewhere else and do something else, because you start losing the war of attention grabbing. And that's the big war out there. Let's take a break. Up next, we are going to have our bicentennial battle. We didn't get a chance to do it, but Ben, thank you for kicking off that conversation that I'm guessing will get even bigger tomorrow. And then also, next hour, we have a couple of things that we are going to be doing. One of them is looking at World Cup pricing. So in other words, the price of tickets. Is it just ridiculous? Should something be done about that? Can anything be done about that? Does it matter? And we're also going to preview Game 4 of the Stanley Cup Final. Nick Alberga will join us because that's been crazy. so far. Got a call from Zach, and Zach says he wants the Vegas Golden Knights to win. He's hoping they can pull out two more. Flip a coin the way it's been going so far, and try not to get a lead in the game. Chances are you'll lose it. We've got news up next with Danny Longo. 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
23: This is Global News. I'm Danny Longo. Peel police have charged former Air Canada captain, 59-year-old Jeffrey Wall, following a fraud and forgery investigation dubbed Project Icarus. Police allege that Wall used fraudulent pilot licenses and flew more than 900 domestic and international flights as a captain between 2009 and 2025 without the required airline transport license. Investigators say he deceived both Air Canada and Transport Canada, earning more than $2.9 million during that period.
24: This pilot had a 27-year career. And we are alleging that since 2009 has been flying for years, misrepresenting himself and his credentials to his employer and regulatory officials using fraudulent licensing documents.
23: Wall, who retired in 2025, faces fraud, forgery, counterfeit mark, and public mischief charges. Police say he held a commercial pilot license but lacked the certification required to captain aircraft such as the Boeing 777. Prime Minister Mark Carney says it's good news that the Gordie Howe Bridge between Windsor and Detroit will be opened at the end of the week. Carney says the bridge is an important symbol of the enduring strength of the bilateral relationship, which has been strained by the ongoing trade war. A ribbon-cutting ceremony for the bridge, jointly owned by the governments of Canada and Michigan, is expected to take place Friday. The immediate future of the bridge was cast in doubt when U.S. President Donald Trump insisted in a social media post in February that the United States would have to be compensated before he would allow it to open. The project has long faced pushback from members of the Maroon family, who owns the competing Ambassador Bridge. Prime Minister Mark Carney's government is expected to introduce its Digital Safety Act as early as tomorrow. Culture Minister Mark Miller says the legislation is needed to better protect children online.
25: Out of respect for my colleagues, I can't comment more on it, but I think it's suffice to say that we will take all reasonable measures to make sure kids are safe in this country.
23: Reports suggest that the bill could ban social media use for children under 16 with possible exemptions for platforms that meet safety standards. The legislation comes as other countries pursue similar measures and as Ottawa prepares separate rules for AI chatbot safety. Premier Doug Ford continues his trip in Washington today as part of his efforts to make the case against American tariffs.
26: We have been jammed meeting everyone down here. They rolled out the red carpet for us. They treat us so well. my message to everyone. We love Americans. We love the U.S., and I know Americans love Canadians. Let's get a deal done.
23: It marks the second day in his two-day trip where he's keen on meeting with lawmakers, elected officials, and business leaders to discuss how the U.S. and Canada can work together in a tariff-free relationship that would benefit both countries. Two men from London are facing several weapons-related charges after police seized firearms from a home in the city's northwest end on Saturday. At around 2 p.m., police say they received multiple calls from citizens who reported seeing a man crossing the road, yelling at drivers, and holding what appeared to be a firearm. A citizen followed the suspect to a home near Fox Ridge Crescent and Tocola Trail. Police arrived and arrested the man who allegedly assaulted one of the officers. Investigators say a handgun-style airsoft gun and a sawed-off shotgun were recovered from the residence. A 34-year-old man is slated to appear in court today, while a 46-year-old is due in court tomorrow. I'm Danny Longo. This is Global News.
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0: We're getting closer to the start of the World Cup of Soccer. Gets going 3 p.m. Eastern time on Thursday as Mexico goes up against South Africa. We do have some Canada news. There are injuries that Canada's trying to figure out. How effective can Alphonso Davies be? How effective can Moise Bombido be? Will they have to be replaced? Alphonso Davies isn't going to play in that first match on Friday for Canada when they take on Bosnia-Herzegovina at 3 p.m. We do know that Marcelo Flores is now out. He suffered an ACL injury, so Jaden Nelson will replace him. Canada basically kept three scratches on hand, or three players that did not make the roster technically, and Jaden Nelson was one. He's now on the roster, and those rosters have to be in the next couple of days. The Toronto Blue Jays are up against the Philadelphia Phillies again tonight. We'll have coverage starting at 7 o'clock. First pitch in that one goes at 7:07. Jays coming off a 5-2 loss to the Phillies last night. Also tonight, the Tigers open a series at home to the Minnesota Twins. In the National Hockey League, it will be the Hurricanes at the Golden Knights for game number 4. And right now, Vegas leads it 2-1. The London Knights home opener will be Friday, September 18th against the Windsor Spitfires, and then the Knights will go and play in the Spitfires home opener the next night on the Saturday. The rest of the OHL schedule comes out in a week from today. And Chris Bartsch, head coach of the Niagara Ice Dogs and a former London Knight, former National Hockey Leaguer, has parted ways with the Ice Dogs. 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
7: Warm, humid tonight. Muggy, in fact. 20 degrees the low with a chance of showers or a thunderstorm anytime late today and tonight, although it's pretty scattered and hard to pinpoint where and when. But where there is action, there may be some pretty good downpours out of this very juicy air mass. Tomorrow, 29, humidex 38, warmer and more humid than today, even with sunny breaks fueling showers, maybe a thunderstorm in the afternoon. And Thursday, showers with a cold front, 31 before the front, 27 Friday afterward with declining humidity. Tonight's low 20.
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0: This is London Live. And I think we've hit another corner in pushing the envelope out today in music to come back into the show. Guns N' Roses, Garden of Eden. Tom Jones, and now INXS got a text that says, if producer Joss lived in 1990 and was able to make mixtapes, there would be a market. As it stands, we just have any song at our fingertips, depending on what you subscribe to. If you subscribe to nothing, you don't. I guess you could find most of them on YouTube. But there was a time. There was a time. In fact, you know what we should do? Got a request. We always love requests. But it said you should play what is actually happening on some feeds where they'll take you back to the 70s or they'll take you back to the 80s and say this was a day in the life. This is what you had. Yellow fridge. Inside the fridge was Kool-Aid. And then you went outside and you played in the hose water and you ran around in a creek with some sticks. That kind of thing. We should do that. We should do 70s tomorrow because it'll help to balance off 2026 and all of what will be announced in the social media ban. I don't know if we want to call it a ban. That's probably the headline that it'll get. But social media ideas that come forward from the government sometimes do sound like bans. We'll see what they decide to term it. But we should actually balance that off. Tomorrow we'll do the 70s. Thursday we'll do the 80s. How about it? What you remember, what thing you liked, what thing, if you had to tell anybody about the 70s or the 80s, what would you tell them about? Slinky? That's a 70s thing. Black and white TV? That was still around in the 70s. So we'll get that going tomorrow and Thursday. Have ourselves a little fun as the summer gets underway. We are going to have our bicentennial battle in just a moment. I want to catch up on a couple of texts. Trucker Raj, great to hear from you. Trucker Raj says, I love how dumb the people are who complain about ticket prices. Easiest fix in the world is stop buying them. We set the prices, not anyone else. We're going to be talking ticket prices and World Cup in just a few minutes. I guess the only issue with that is, as long as you have people who are either willing to buy them, or you've got to factor in the corporate world here too. Because let's say you have let's say you run a multi-million dollar corporation and you have a really big client, and that client spends a lot of money with your organization. And that client says, you know what I'd really like to do? I'd really like to go to game 3 of the NBA Finals in New York City. If you're a multimedia corporation, you might shell out $9,000 a ticket because that particular client is spending $500,000 with you every year. And in comparison, $18,000 is cheap. See what I mean? And that happened last night at Madison Square Garden. There were a lot of people there who were more corporately, I guess, leaning than just casual fans. It was a lot quieter than it normally is. So the corporation side of things, you always have to factor that in. It is a real thing. And if you want to keep a client happy, sometimes that's what you are willing to do. But those are then the people buying the tickets. And somebody looking to take their two kids to a game does not fall into the same category. More on that in a couple of minutes. Right now, let's talk about our bicentennial battle. We've got two going on today. One of them features Eric Lindros and David Suzuki. We'll get to that one a little later on. But we've got another bicentennial battle. And again, this is trying to determine the most outstanding Londoner ever. But at the same time, we get a chance just to learn more about Londoners who have made significant contributions to making this city what it is, to putting it on the map. So the other bicentennial battle of the day is Philip Aziz versus Emma Donoghue. You can vote at 980cfpl.ca, or you can simply search in whatever search engine you want to, bicentennial battle, and it will pop up thanks to all of the searching that you've been doing for it. And thanks for all the votes so far. The votes have been great. Here we go. Here's what we need to know about Philip Aziz.
12: Philip Aziz was an internationally acclaimed Canadian artist who was born in St. Thomas, but moved to London at an early age and became a lifelong Londoner. He was known for using the technique of egg tempera and gesso panel, a popular method in religious paintings and during the Renaissance period. Aziz's works hang in institutions, public galleries, universities, and churches around the world. He was an art instructor at Yale, where he also graduated from in the late 1940s. And a lecturer at various colleges and museums throughout Canada and the United States. In the 1950s, Aziz moved back to London and lectured at the University of Western Ontario, teaching art and art history. He also helped to expand the collection of Western's McIntosh Gallery and was Western's first official artist in residence in 1953. Despite international acclaim, Aziz continued to live in London, on Philip Aziz Avenue, in fact. The Philip Aziz property was declared a heritage site by the City of London in 2004.
0: How many times have you driven on Philip Aziz Avenue? Not knowing that that was the true connection. He actually lived on Philip Aziz Avenue. These are the things that we hope to convey with our bicentennial battle. All right, Philip Aziz today is up against Emma Donoghue. Here is what you need to know about Emma Donoghue.
13: Emma Donoghue is an award-winning novelist, playwright, literary historian, and screenwriter. She was born in Dublin, Ireland, the youngest of 8 siblings, and moved to London in 1998, where she currently resides with her family. Donoghue is best known for her fictional writing, which has earned her many awards, nominations, and accolades. Her 2010 novel, Room, was an international bestseller. In 2015, Room was adapted for the screen, with Donoghue writing the screenplay. The film was critically acclaimed and a box office success, earning Donahue numerous accolades, including a Canadian Screen Award, an Independent Spirit Award, as well as BAFTA and Academy Award nominations for the screenplay. Spanning different genres and formats, Emma Donahue's collection of work represents a modern voice in women's literary fiction. Often inspired by actual historical events that are lesser known, her work is highly regarded for telling these important stories, evidenced by her success globally, including here in Canada.
0: Get your votes in. Emma Donahue or Philip Aziz. 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We're going to talk ticket prices when we return. Can we do anything? Should we do anything? We're going to bat that around a little bit with Richard Powers, associate professor at the Rotman School of Management at the University of Toronto. 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

0: We've played a little bit of a game on this show before. How much have you paid to go to an event? Could have been something like Phantom of the Opera. Could have been a World Series game. Anymore? Those ticket prices can go way up, especially on secondary markets. Now, in Ontario, you're not supposed to be able to make profits on secondary markets, but it just begs to ask a question. Did FIFA overshoot when it made ticket prices, or did they just know exactly what they were doing when they made their ticket prices, or each of the individual cities that certainly have roles in all of this as well? The World Cup is coming, and we've got an opportunity to talk about it from a ticketing perspective. This is London Live. My name is Mike Stubbs, and in order to talk about the World Cup from a ticketing perspective, we get an opportunity to hear from Richard Powers, who is an associate professor at the Rotman School of Management at U of T. Here is Richard, first off, from a marketing perspective, just on how big the World Cup is when compared to, let's say, other really, really big events.
1: This is huge. This is huge. FIFA is the largest sporting event in the world, I guess by a number of measures. I believe, actually, that cricket in Asia may be a little bit bigger from a numbers perspective, but on so many other fronts, from an economic perspective, from the marketing, from the sponsorship perspective, this is the biggest sporting event in the world, and we're part of it.
0: So if you are looking to try to figure out how to price this, and there's been an awful lot about price of tickets and availability of tickets, where would you even begin?
1: They've got all kinds of sort of methodologies to use for this, Mike, but a lot of it goes back to prior history. They've been, you know, all over the world, obviously. They're trying to develop the North American market more. That's why they're bringing it to North America. Up until this, the first time, as far as I'm aware, that it's ever been held in North America. So across three different countries, Mexico, the United States, and Canada, the game is growing. It is the largest sport by participation in Canada now, outpacing hockey, which it did a number of years ago. This is a huge event, and you start at the top. So they know that this at a premium event, it's supply and demand. There's a limited supply of tickets, obviously dictated by the stadium size, and people will pay, as we're seeing.
0: And they will pay an awful lot of money. However, there's still talk that there are tickets of

0: available, or were not a ton of tickets available, but still tickets available to be had. Is that ever a concern in things like this? Does that show that you maybe have priced it too high, or would they not be looking at it like that?
1: No, they don't look at it that way. They keep some tickets in reserve so they can release some closer to the games. The prices have been extraordinary, as you know. It's been ridiculous in my set, in my view. But that people will pay thousands of dollars to go to a game where you can sit and watch it on TV for free. Well, not quite for free. You have to pay for your TV service, but relatively inexpensive way to watch the entire game, the entire series, actually. So I'm very surprised that people, well, sorry, I'm not surprised. This happens at major sporting events, the Super Bowl, the other types of World Cups, international championships, world championships. These tickets are hot items, and there are people out there with the means to pay, and they're paying through the nose, in my view.
0: We're talking with Richard Powers, associate professor with the Rodman School of Management at the University of Toronto. Just looking at some of the business marketing side of the World Cup and watching it get closer. We keep watching tickets become more and more and more valuable. The New York Knicks and the San Antonio Spurs playing at Madison Square Garden in the NBA Finals, and the secondary markets are just going off, and people are again, some, if we're to believe the ticket sale prices, some are paying exorbitant prices. Is there ever a tipping point for something like this, or is it even possible to know?
1: No, I don't think so. And that's because of supply and demand. People want to be a part of history, whether it's the Knicks winning the championship first time in what is it, almost 30 years, whether it's the Stanley Cup Finals if you're a fervent hockey fan. But people want to be there. They want to be part of the game. And as we saw in Toronto last year with the Blue Jays and the price of those tickets, that was exciting. It was too bad it didn't go our way in the end. But to be a part of that, people put a lot of value on that, and they will pay whatever it takes.
0: They'll hang on to those ticket stubs forever, showing I paid this much money for the. Those are going to become incredibly valuable things going forward, no doubt. When we look at how organizations deal with this, it adds more money into the pot for sure. But how much do organizations kind of look at each other and say, okay, if they got that, maybe we can get this, and does that keep the escalation going?
1: Always a comparative factor, Mike. That's a very good point. But FIFA is its own unique animal. It is unique in the sense that it comes around every 4 years. They've expanded the tournament so much that, and it really seems more to me like a cash grab. We know probably a third to a half of the teams will never have a chance of holding that, the championship at the end. But they're there, and because it's FIFA, they put a schedule together and they just keep reaping the profits. Now, a lot of those profits are distributed to the countries that are playing and soccer around the world to help develop the game further. But as we also know, FIFA doesn't have the greatest record around some of their ethics and some of the other activities that they have either engaged in or been accused of engaging in.
0: Well, the Canadian Taxpayers Federation has put out something saying that they billed the city of Toronto over $300,000 for office supplies and et cetera, that you're buying office chairs of more than $500 and desks that total $1,400 each. So, and it always has people just kind of looking sideways at it a little bit. But you mentioned a very important point. All of the money's not necessarily going right to FIFA.
1: Well, it goes to FIFA, who distribute it to other parties, the teams that are involved, other soccer federations around the world. They have a role to increase and support the game around the world. And they do that. That's why it's the people's game. It's everywhere. That's why we've seen the demand and the participation increase in Canada, for instance. They do a very good job at marketing that sport, and they're very good at it. So they know. Again, they've got all kinds of algorithms that they use. They know exactly what they can charge up to if Canada's playing versus if Brazil's playing or if one of the other top teams is playing. So they know that. And then you get into the local fever where people just want to be part of the party. And it is going to be a huge party, as we'll see in Toronto starting this Friday.
0: Richard Powers joining us, associate professor at the Rotman School of Management at the University of Toronto. Anything you're watching as we get closer to this in terms of what secondary markets are going to bear or just how things are marketed during the event?
1: Well, I'm really interested to see how the Ontario legislation is going to play out. They've made it illegal to, you know, to basically scalp tickets or up the price over the face value of the tickets. But I haven't seen any, you know, we still see tickets out there at exorbitant prices. It doesn't seem to be any policing. I just don't know how the government's going to police this. And the big concern I have, and this has been mentioned by a number of people, by taking it off legitimate sites like Ticketmaster, like StubHub, and the other secondary markets, you put it out on things like Marketplace and Kijiji and things like that. There's no controls there. And I really think people will be so crazy to go to the game, they're going to take their chances and they're going to get ripped off. They're going to show up to the stadium and they're going to have bogus tickets, or they're never even going to get the tickets in the first place. And it's very hard to police something like that. So I would caution people, if you can't go get an official ticket, I would really caution them not to take their chances, because there's so many unreputable sources out there that will try to rip them off.
0: Yeah, you mentioned Facebook Marketplace. All you would need is a picture of a ticket. You'd create that using some sort of AI chatbot these days.
1: Well, I don't know how to do that. Maybe you do, but you're right, though. There are people out there that know how to do it. I'm not that good. But.
0: Well, me neither. So the two of us will stay paying for our tickets from reputable sources or just sitting back and watching it on a great big screen. Professor Powers, thank you so much for spending some time with me.
1: I have a question for you. Yeah. Are you going to the games?
0: I am not going to any games, and it is that reason. We've talked about this on the show before, just how much this matters. I don't see it. If I paid that much money, we took our kids to a Blue Jays game when they were really little one time, and by the time we added up all that we had spent, and it was fine, but they were done with the game by the third inning. They were looking to eat ice cream out of plastic hats. That was their big thing. And we added it up. I think it cost us $350. And we said, as a family of four, are we going to do that again? And the answer was no. And we never did.
1: Yeah. You know, it's expensive, and especially when you have kids and everything. But if take your family of four to one of these games, it's probably going to cost you $4,000.
0: That's it. That's wild. Well, it's been great speaking with you. Enjoy the tournament.
1: Thanks very much, Mike. Have a great day.
0: Richard Powers, associate professor at the Rotman School of Management at U of T. And I'll be honest with you, I love sports. I'd rather sit and listen to the Blue Jays as I did in the backyard on Sunday, or watch a game from the comfort of my couch. I know it's not helping the organizations that are selling those tickets, but you know, maybe indirectly it is, thanks to rights fees. But overall, yeah, it's something you've got to think about, especially if you've got a family. It's maybe a one-time thing that you do it anymore. 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
0: While much of the planet is all set for the World Cup of soccer, Canada, Mexico, the United States, all together and hosting for the first time, the United States hosted in 1994. Tex just pointed that out, talking about the finish. Do you remember 1994? Brazil and Italy go into the final, and Roberto Baggio of Italy, who either you loved his hair or you didn't. Was that a rat tail that he had? It was a really thick rat tail, if it was. Rat tails, I don't think they were ever in style. They were just things people did have. But he steps up. Brazil's leading 3-2 on penalties, and the ball sails over the crossbar, and Brazil winds up winning. Memorable moments. You know what? We've had memorable moments in the Stanley Cup final that we can't even put into this box over here. There's so many. We can't put the lid on the box. It has been nuts. This is London Live. My name is Mike Stubbs, and Game 4 of the Stanley Cup final is set to go tonight in Las Vegas. Can Game 4 be anything like Games 1, 2, and 3, which were all alike in their complete unpredictability? If you tried to go to bed or did go to bed when it was 2-0, you made a mistake. If you tried to go to bed or did go to bed when it was 4-0 in the third period, you definitely made a mistake. What will tonight be like? We have no idea, but we can at least talk about the series so far. We are joined right now by Nick Alberga, host and director of Leafs Morning Take on the Nation Network. Nick, thanks for being here.
20: My pleasure, and thank you for bringing up Roberto Baggio. It's like I tried to forget that my whole life, and you had to remind me of that, being an Italian.
0: Appreciate it's World Cup time. We got to bring up some of the memories, good and bad. He still had interesting hair. Were you for the hair?
20: I didn't mind it, actually. A lot of my family members, like, I was pretty young at that time, but I still vividly remember it because my my grandparents were off the boat, right? So, I mean, they lived and died with every free kick in soccer and in football. And so it was the style back then, right? Much similar to what the style is these days with different cuts. It was a style back then. So I liked it.
0: That man had style, and had that ball gone under the crossbar, that man would have a statue somewhere. He may already have a statue somewhere. We'll see whether Mitch Marner gets a statue in Vegas. It might take a few more Stanley Cups to do it if Vegas can get this done this time around. But, Nick, you were at Game 3. You've seen a lot of games in a lot of different sports. Does that one belong in its own box?
20: Pretty epic, right? And I think the added cherry on top, I covered Mitch Marner for a long period of time. I'm a Maple Leafs fan, and to show up to a Stanley Cup final game against Freddie Anderson and the Carolina Hurricanes, and that's what he does. Three goals and an assist. Gets a penalty shot in the third period. I was in that community where I thought the game was over too, and for Carolina to storm back, get some momentum. And I think the bigger story for me, Stubbsy, is the fact that Vegas squandered that lead but still found a way to win the game, right? Like, naturally, when you collapse like that, and as somebody, again, who covers the Maple Leafs and knows a thing or two about collapsing in the postseason, that's it. Good night, Irene. But I think John Tortorella deserves a lot of credit for sticking with his team. I don't know what he said in that room, but in OT, I thought it was a much better showing for Vegas. And they got a really, really good bounce and find themselves up 2-1 in this series now.
0: Is any lead safe? Was this maybe just, I don't know, jitters or just the way the game goes sometimes? Usually when you get down to the Stanley Cup final, if you can get a lead with all the big trees of defensemen you've got to get through, usually you've got a chance at keeping the lead. What is happening here?
20: Yeah, to me, that's like the bigger narrative and story that's not being spoken about enough. And at least for me going into this series, I'm like, these are two defensive stalwarts. On one side, you have John Tortorella and the Vegas Golden Knights just completely dismantled the President's Trophy winning Colorado Avalanche. But they're a very stingy defensive team, have really, really strong defenders. Their goaltending's been incredible. And then on the other side, you have the puck possession monsters, the Carolina Hurricanes, and Freddie Anderson heading into the Cup final, I think, was one of the front runners for the Conn Smythe Trophy. And obviously he's fallen off to the point where he's not even their guy anymore, and it's Brandon Bussey. But I think, to me, I expected a really defensive series. And to get the offense that we're getting, it's been pretty wide open. Now, I think as the series continues here in the Game 4, I think the two teams will figure out and realize that, hey, a couple more wins and we can hoist Lord Stanley. And so I think there'll be a bit more attention to detail defensively. But, yeah, it's been run and gun, old school hockey. And I think if you're the NHL, maybe you were a bit concerned coming into the Cup final based on paper who was playing each other. But right now they have to be ecstatic, no different than the NBA, of course.
0: We're talking with Nick Alberga, host and director of Leafs Morning Take on the Nation Network. Nick was in Las Vegas at game number 3. Nick, you mentioned you covered Mitch Marner for a long time with the Toronto Maple Leafs. Leaf fans are one way or the other. Either they're tired of hearing his name, or they're at least looking to see what it is that he does. What do you see here? What is different, if anything, for Mitch Marner in the way that the point production is coming?
20: This is all about pressure. That's it. That's all. I think two things can be true. Mitch Marner stumbled a few times in the Stanley Cup playoffs as a member of the Toronto Maple Leafs, and he's been simply incredible for Vegas in the Stanley Cup playoffs. Like, you sort of forget that his regular season by his standards were very pedestrian. Like, he was like a point per game guy, played center a lot. Then John Tortorella came in, and a lot of people made the joke on social media, in X, and were like, there's no way this is going to work out. John Tortorella and Mitch Marner. Well, it's been simply incredible for Marner's game. Well, firstly, put him back on the wing. But I think to answer your question, he looks free and easy. He doesn't look like the guy who was gripping a stick really, really tight being in Toronto, the pressure cooker. He's a local product, hadn't won since 1967 as an organization. And there's just no animal like there is the Toronto media market. I think, you know, me doing a podcast in the city, I've received a fair share of tweets and messages suggesting that me and my co-host Jay Rosso were responsible for drawing Mitch Marner out of town. I think that's outlandish. Because he chose to leave, as we all know. So he sort of ran out of town. But I just think, to answer, he's just free and easy. He's chill. He's surrounded by really, really good players. And I feel like the turning point happened in game five or six against Utah, where Marner started off pretty slowly here in the Stanley Cup playoffs. And a lot of people started to wonder, we're going to see the same Mitch Marner that struggled with consistency in his tenure in Toronto. But ever since then, ever since late in that Utah series, he has been downright incredible and well on his way to winning a Conn Smythe trophy here.
0: Nick Alberga with us as we talk about the Stanley Cup final. Nick, we've got a team in Vegas that still has players who know what it takes to win the Stanley Cup, because a couple of years ago they did. You've got a coach who knows how to win a Stanley Cup really on both sides, so that's kind of a wash. As this series gets longer in the tooth, what do you think's going to matter in terms of what it's going to take?
20: Goaltending and defense. It always comes down to that. And I think from the Carolina perspective, I'll be frank in saying I picked the Canes to win this series. But now watching Freddie Anderson, I don't know what's going on, but he can't stop a beach ball. And now they're going to rely on Brandon Bussey, who's made a handful of appearances in the last couple months. Not to mention, he was not the same guy prior to signing that contract extension. And he sort of came out of nowhere this year. Like, it's pretty crazy that Carolina is now, their season's hanging in the balance of somebody who wasn't really on the radar in the NHL world a year ago. Just think about that. But I think it comes down to the timeliness of saves. Carter Hart has had a really strong showing here in the postseason. Of course, getting back together with John Tortorella, who coached him in his Philadelphia days. And Hart's been really, really good, but more so making the saves at the important times in games. And I think from the Carolina perspective, you just need Bussey to make some stops, or if Anderson gets back in there at some point in time. And right now, it's just not happening. So I think it's a pretty simple answer. It's whoever plays better defense and gets the timely saves down the stretch will win this series here. But I do feel like Vegas is in the driver's seat right now.
0: Nick, finally, there are people who have seen games in Vegas on TV. Being there, how different is the atmosphere?
20: I'm jealous because I'm a Leafs fan, and we couldn't even sniff out a conference final game, never mind a Stanley Cup final. This is the third time that Vegas has been there. I was there, I think, back in 2018? It was 2018 when Washington won the Stanley Cup. And it's just a different experience. For anybody out there who has the ability to go down to Vegas to watch a hockey game, doesn't even have to be a playoff game. They just do – it's Vegas on ice. Like, that's what makes the cool thing about going to a game there. You get the showgirls, you get the slot machine, sound effects, everything that goes and, you know, goes into the bright lights of Sin City. That's what it's like. And it's a wonderful experience. As somebody who's been fortunate enough to be to go to like half the league, at least, or maybe 66% of the buildings in the league, it's by far one of my favorites. So the atmosphere on Saturday night was incredible, and I'm looking forward to the next time I can go watch a game there.
0: Nick, really appreciate you talking with us today. Enjoy game four tonight.
20: My pleasure, bud. Talk soon.
0: Take care. That is Nick Alberga. Nick is the host and director of Leafs Morning Take on the Nation Network. If you're missing some Leaf talk right now, Mitch Marner, remember, set records. 4 points in a period in a Stanley Cup final game. And then how about the one he broke? Maurice Richard's record. Maurice Richard, going back 69 years, scored 3 goals in 6 minutes and 21 seconds. Mitch Marner scored 3 goals in 6 minutes and 10 seconds. Crazy. Let's take a break. This is London Live on 980 CFPL.
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22: From the 980 CFPL Covent Garden Market Weather Center, here's John Wilson.
1: Warm, humid air scattered, but some downpours out of any scattered showers or a thunderstorm late today and tonight, as the air mass is really quite moist, and 20 degrees the low. 29 tomorrow, very warm and very humid. The pretty good chance of scattered showers or a thunderstorm, but not everybody gets them. 29, humidex 38, so you might want one just to cool you off, though some downpours are possible in there. 31 degrees Thursday with humidity and showers, and then a cold front knocks down both the humidity and the showers on Friday, 27. Tonight's low 20.
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0: This is London Live. My name is Mike Stubbs. Tomorrow, the legislation, well, it's been kind of moving along through. It's the online harms bill will be introduced, and we'll see what direction this goes in. Be interesting what they plan to do. So that's something we're going to be following. Our world is a wild place. I was talking with a friend of mine, Mike, just 2 days ago, and we were just kind of looking at some of the things that now exist that just a couple of years ago you didn't even have to think about. And we're going to be discussing one of those things after 5 o'clock, and that is surveillance pricing and whether we need to – I don't know if you can crack down on this because, again, it's impossible to do it unless you want to mess with it. With a digital double, companies can know all kinds of things about you. And that information is sold. There are people who live on this planet and their job is actually, or their company actually sells data based on what is gathered from whatever searches are being done. It's something that is mind-boggling to try and think about. But you can become very wealthy if you do things like that. When it comes to surveillance pricing, that kind of surveillance, that kind of data can show just how interested somebody is in a particular thing. So if day after day after day, you are searching chocolate Easter bunny. Chocolate Easter bunny. Oh, I'd love to have a chocolate Easter bunny. Do you eat the ear first or do you eat the butt first? Oh, I love it. It doesn't matter. I just love to have a chocolate Easter bunny. And you're just searching all of these chocolate Easter bunnies. And then you go to buy one online. If surveillance pricing is something that wherever you're buying it from is able to utilize, your cost for that chocolate Easter bunny is going to be more than it would be for somebody who has yet to go after a chocolate Easter bunny in a search online. We always wonder about airline tickets, where you got to be careful. You start looking to see when your ticket is the most inexpensive. If you start searching it too much, surveillance pricing might kick in depending on where you're buying it. And that will bring a higher cost to you, unbeknownst to you. It's unbeknownst to anybody, unless you're telling a friend, hey, can you search and see how much it is to fly from London to Toronto on Thursday? Can you do that? Maybe then you figure out, oh, yeah, you're being offered that for a whole lot less on that particular site. So that's what surveillance pricing is. Happens a lot with concert tickets. And if you're somebody who has purchased a lot of memorabilia for, let's say, Taylor Swift, you might be put into a bucket as you go in to try and buy Taylor Swift tickets, and that might have higher prices to it. So it's far-reaching, it's hard to figure out, and it's something that has certainly come up, and it's been grabbed onto by a news cycle. So you may see headlines about this and have not thought much about it before. We're going to talk with Bruce Winder about it in, let's say, 20 minutes from now. We're also going to give you an opportunity in, let's say, 15 minutes from now to qualify to attend the opening pitch at Toboggan, where you get to, does anybody say rub elbows anymore? You should never really rub somebody's elbow. You should stay away from doing that. But to be in the same place at the same time as Devon White or Kate Sada, or all of the other inductees for the 2026 Canadian Baseball Hall of Fame class. And then a few other dignitaries, too. It's happening next Thursday at Toboggan, and we're taking qualifiers all this week. So let's open the phone lines for that. I know we'll do it a little earlier than we normally do, but let's say 5:15 and 00 seconds. Let's do it then. 5:15 and 00 seconds, and we'll get our qualifier for today. And then we'll get into surveillance pricing. We got bicentennial battle. We've got the big three. We got a jam-packed hour coming up. First, Danny Longo will get us caught up on everything we need to know with news. This is 980 CFPL.
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10: This is Global News. I'm Danny Longo. Peel police allege that a former airline captain flew hundreds of commercial flights between 2009 and 2025 without holding the required airline transport pilot license. The allegations are a part of a fraud investigation known as Project Icarus.
11: This investigation and the details surrounding it read like a movie script. It was a complex fraud and forgery investigation involving allegations against a former commercial airline pilot.
10: Air Canada says the pilot had a valid commercial license and passed all required competency and flight checks, adding that passenger safety was never compromised. But the airline removed the pilot from duty, reported the issue to Transport Canada, and says the individual is no longer employed. The 59-year-old pilot, who retired in 2025, faces fraud, forgery, counterfeit mark, and public mischief charges. An internal audit found no other cases of license noncompliance among Air Canada pilots. Prime Minister Mark Carney has confirmed that the Gordie Howe Bridge between Canada and the United States will open this week, despite U.S. President Donald Trump's previous threat to block it.
12: The bridge will be open at the end of the week, and a symbol, but also a fact of cooperations between our countries. Great for Canadians going across the border, Americans coming across the border, and for commerce.
10: The future of the bridge had been thrown into jeopardy back in February when Trump claimed he wouldn't allow it to open until the U.S. was given compensation from Canada, despite the entire project being funded by the Canadian government. The bridge will serve as a new crossing between Ontario and Michigan, easing traffic on the nearby Ambassador Bridge. Housing advocate Eric Lombardi has officially joined the Ontario Liberal leadership race.
13: I'm running for Ontario Liberal leader because my generation was forgotten, and I don't want that for the next one.
10: Lombardi says his goal is to bring back affordable life to Ontario and rebuilding the Liberal Party into a party of change. He's the fifth candidate to enter the race, joining former federal Liberal cabinet minister Navdeep Bains, ex-political staffer Dylan Mirando, and current Liberal MPPs Lee Fairclough and Rob Sergenick. The Ontario Liberals will choose their next leader November 21st. London police have made two arrests after seizing firearms from a Northwest End home on the weekend. At around 2 p.m. on Saturday, officers responded to multiple calls after citizens reported a man was crossing the road and yelling at drivers and holding what appeared to be a gun. They say one citizen followed the suspect to a home near Foxridge Crescent and Tocola Trail before police arrived and made an arrest. While in custody, police say the man assaulted an officer. After an investigator searched the home, they seized a handgun-style airsoft gun and a sawed-off shotgun. 46-year-old man and a 34-year-old man, both from London, are now facing several charges. Excitement is building for the World Cup, and tomorrow some iconic artists are performing to help kick things off. Canadian rocker Bryan Adams, along with the Beaches and Haitian rapper Wyclef Jean, are all taking the stage for the FIFA Countdown concert in Toronto. The 90-minute concert is taking place at Fort York and will be done simultaneously with similar concerts in Mexico and Los Angeles. The concert will also be broadcast live through FIFA's TikTok. I'm Danny Longo. This is Global News.
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0: Blue Jays baseball coming up on 980 CFBL tonight. The Jays tangling with the Philadelphia Phillies again. But good news for the Blue Jays, Dylan Cease is back. Remember, he left a game with a hamstring injury. Well, that's been rehabbed. He didn't want to miss his start, but he was convinced to do that. And he will pitch tonight against Philadelphia as the Jays try and bounce back from a 5-2 loss last night. Cease is 3-3 on the season with an ERA of 3.05. Goes up against Zach Wheeler, another really good pitcher for the Phillies. Wheeler's 5-1 with a 2.31 ERA. Coverage again begins at 7 o'clock on 980 CFPL. The Tigers are home to the Twins tonight, beginning a brand new series. In the National Hockey League, it's the Golden Knights home to the Hurricanes in Game 4 of the Stanley Cup Final. Golden Knights lead that 2-1 after a double overtime victory. We talked about this with Nick Alberga. Vegas goes up 4-0. Many people go to bed. Carolina comes back, ties the game 4-4. Some people wake up from their little nap on the couch. And then you're enthralled until double overtime. At least that one happened on Saturday. Guys, it's a school night. Let's see if we can get this one done in regulation. We'll find out. Puck drops at 8 p.m. The London Knights will begin their regular season in 2026-2027 on Friday, September 18th at home to the Windsor Spitfires. We also know their second game of the season. It will be the next night in Windsor. The full OHL schedule comes out next Tuesday, June the 16th. And a former London Knight in Chris Bartsch, who has been the head coach of the Niagara Ice Dogs, has agreed to part ways with the organization. Dale DeGray is their new general manager, so there is some turnover in the front office. Let's take a break, and we will kick off Hour 3 of London Live when we return. Your chance to go to a pretty exclusive event. Opening pitch at Toboggan next Thursday, featuring members of the class of 2026 for the Canadian Baseball Hall of Fame. We've got two tickets to give away, so we're taking qualifiers throughout this week. Today, tomorrow, Thursday, and Friday as well. And somebody is going to have their name drawn, and they will be off to that Thursday night event. And there's all kinds of baseball royalty who will be slated to be there with you. This is London Live on 980 CFPL.
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16: Warm and humid with the chance of showers or a thunderstorm developing at almost any time this evening or tonight. This air mass is pretty juicy, and it's going to get even hotter and even more humid tomorrow and Thursday. The low tonight will be very warm, too, unlike the last few. 20 degrees the low tonight with a chance of showers or a thunderstorm. Not a sure thing, but a 50-50 chance. Tomorrow, partly sunny turns mostly cloudy again. The humidity and the heat, 29 degrees. Humidex up to about 38, and a chance of a shower or a thunderstorm along the way. A really pretty good chance the cold front comes through Thursday, 31 before it comes through with showers, and then 27 Friday with a declining chance after it goes by, and less humid too. Tonight's low 20.
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0: Phone lines will open at 5:15 and 00 seconds for your chance to qualify to go to the opening pitch at Toboggan next Thursday. If you're a baseball fan or if you know a baseball fan, this is something unlike anything that you can normally go to. It's one of those things. We're always looking for experiences that you can't really find anywhere. A lot of charity golf tournaments will do this. They'll bring in chefs or whatever. You're going to be flown by a helicopter to the top of a mountain and you're going to have a five-course meal. Those sorts of things will be there. And it's experiences that you can't find anywhere else. And it's kind of a cool way of doing things. And the opening pitch is exactly one of those. So Bill Stoneman, Stubby Clapp, Devon White, all kinds of other special guests will be there. And it's next Thursday from 6 to 10. We happen to have two tickets to give away. And this is the kickoff, really, the opening pitch in baseball terms to Hall of Fame weekend in St. Mary's. So 5:15 and 00 seconds, we will open the phone lines and we will find our qualifier at 519-643-2222. Right now, it's time for Crime Floppers.
1: Crime Floppers.
0: 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Say hi to Alex while you are there. We head off to Romania, where it got to be late at night. Looks like this happened last Friday. So it wasn't a school night, but late at night, and there was a bar that wanted to close. And there was a patron in the bar who did not want to leave. And the patron started threatening either the manager or the bartender, whoever it was who was trying to get this person to leave. And ultimately, police were called. The police convinced the man to leave, but he didn't go quietly. He was threatening the police officers. And eventually, they got him home and dropped him off, and he walked into his house. And then the officers went and continued their evening. Well, back at the police station, which wasn't too far away from this guy's house, an incident kind of sprang up when somebody heard something hit a window. And they looked, and there was kind of a gross splatter on the window. And then another something hit the window, and it left another splatter against the window. Officers went outside to find this man who had been dropped off at his house but did not go to bed. Instead, it appears he went into the refrigerator, or maybe just the counter, depends where you keep your bananas, and pulled a bunch of bananas and walked to the police station and began to throw the bananas at one of the windows. He hit it twice. Good news is, think of what he could have brought. What, a jar of sauce? What else could he have brought? Coconuts? Things that could have gone through the window. These things just splattered against it. And after not much consultation, this guy was brought inside the police station to face a bunch of charges. And he is the latest star of Crime Floppers.
1: Crime Floppers.
0: Phone lines are officially open right now. 519-643-2222. 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And for more information on that, you can visit airshowlondon.com. Just got a text, who keeps bananas in the fridge? That's true. They'll go bad right away, won't they? You got to keep those on the counter. We do keep them on the counter. I don't know why I said in the fridge. I just didn't know where they were. The police report didn't say. 519-643-2222. Opportunity for you to win two tickets to the opening pitch. We have our randomizer ready to go. Crack staff, please hit that button.

0: are looking for caller four. Caller four. 1, 2, 3, 4. Brad, congratulations. You are caller number four.
1: Yeah, that's fantastic.
0: You are in the running right now. So this is qualifier to perhaps win the draw and be off to the opening pitch.
1: That would be amazing.
0: All right. Well, you're through step one safely. Hang on. We'll get some information from you. Have yourself a great rest of the day.
1: Thanks. You as well, Mike.
0: So we have other chances to qualify. Got two tickets that are ultimately on the line, but we'll take qualifiers. We have Brad from today. We have a qualifier yesterday, and we'll do the same tomorrow, Thursday, and Friday as well. All of that will take place between 5 and 6, just in case you are trying to win these tickets. And then we'll make that draw on Monday. And we'll actually be talking with some of the people who are going into the Canadian Baseball Hall of Fame. Stubby Clapp will be one. That'll happen next week. This is London Live. Up next, we are going to talk about surveillance pricing and how much this really does factor into our world. This is London Live on 980 CFPL.
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0: More text about bananas in the fridge. All right, I get it. Don't put bananas in the fridge. Don't. There's a recommendation we can make, or you'll be buying some new ones. And if surveillance or algorithmic pricing had anything to do with it, maybe you would have to pay more for that second bunch of bananas because you would be deemed somebody who really likes bananas. If you bought bananas one day and then came back and bought bananas the next day because they turned all brown because you put them in the fridge, you might be charged more. That's what surveillance or algorithmic pricing happens to be. Will it come to the retail sector is a question. We do know that the federal government is looking at surveillance pricing, algorithmic pricing, and that, in a nutshell, is where personal information is used, and if it's known that you really, really, really like something, you really, really, really want something, then you wind up potentially being charged more because the data backs up that you might be willing to pay more for said item. This is London Live. My name is Mike Stubbs, and we have an opportunity to talk about surveillance pricing and surveillance pricing regulation, because it does appear that we may have some regulation dealing with it. How that helps, don't know. I mean, take a look at selling anything. We were talking not too long ago with Richard Powers from the University of Toronto about ticket prices and the idea that Ontario has tried to say, look, no secondary market is going to allow you to make a profit. We're not going to do that in Ontario. We're not going to sell these for more, so they would have to be sold for face value. Okay, well, then you go to the next markets over, and you can wind up with more issues there. And we've actually had a conversation like that with our next guest. Bruce Winder from Bruce Winder Retail joins us right now, retail analyst, to take a look at surveillance pricing. Bruce, how are things this afternoon?
1: Yeah, pretty good, Mike. How about you?
0: I am all right. I'm just fascinated by something like this, the fact that it can be done, even though it can certainly mean that at times we might be paying more for certain things. When it comes to retailers, is this something you think that can really seep into the retail world?
1: Yeah, I don't really think so, especially with the big retailers, the national retailers, because they realize that this would break a lot of trust they have with the consumer. And they'd also be called out a lot on social media because people talk, people share things. You know, you can use chat spots to look at pricing. So, you know, my take, and that the take of the Retail Council of Canada too, is that it's not being used in Canada. But somehow this has become a bit of a political football. And I think, you know, some government folks have made it into a forehead monster that's, you know, laying havoc on the country right now as we speak.
0: How much do you feel it is kind of in our lives? Because it can be hard to know, because a lot of the purchases would be purchases made online. So how prevalent might this be?
1: Yeah, not very prevalent. I mean, if you look at grocery right now, grocery online sales are only like 3% of total, right? Most of it's done in store. So it's not really a big issue with grocery. And like I mentioned, I mean, I think the big guys would stay away from it. Everyone I've talked to is staying away from it. In Canada, they saw what happened in the U.S. where Instacart was doing a test and there was allegations that they were using it, and everyone literally went ballistic, right? And then they pulled the test. So I think most retailers are pretty smart. They're not going to try to do that. The issue, Mike, though,

0: was that the ability to track data is used in favor of customers right now for loyalty programs and for introductory discounts and emails you get saying here's 20% off. That's all used right now. So the fear in the industry is that if the government regulates this, they're going to throw out some of the baby with the bathwater.
1: Interesting. And, you know, those sorts of things are things that you almost want to be a part of because it does feel like you're getting something back. How is that data used?
0: Yeah, the data is, I mean, what retailers do is they track data. They track your purchase history, you know, your search history. If you're in a loyalty program, they track your purchases and things of that nature. And then they try to come up with personalized offers. You know, there's a whole sort of system behind the scenes called customer relationship management. So, you know, there's software from Salesforce that allows brands to check, you know, if you haven't purchased with them in a few months, they might send you an email and say, hey, Bruce, you know what? We noticed you haven't purchased. Hey, here's a 20% discount. Come on back. That's the kind of stuff that's used through customer relationship management software. And if it's regulated, that stuff might all go away.
1: And could that lead to, I don't know, increased prices because retailers wouldn't necessarily know as much about their clients, their customers as they do now?
0: Yeah, I mean, what it could do is increase the effective price. So say, you know, there's an item that's $100 and there's discounts being offered sometimes for $80. Well, if the regulation takes away the ability to sort of offer those targeted discounts, then the price is going to go up to $100 for everyone. There's no discounts for being a new customer. There's no discounts if you're part of a loyalty program. You can't earn miles and points and things like that. So the industry is just flagging this, saying, hey, government, we understand what you're saying. We know that, you know, increasing prices for different people is bad, but be careful because we might end up not being able to give as much discounts, and that might hurt people even more during an affordability crisis.
1: Bruce Winder joining us. You can check out Bruce's website. Lots of great information there at brucewinder.com, W-I-N-D-E-R. And we're talking about surveillance pricing. So interesting that loyalty programs get kind of wrapped up in this. Depending on what the government does, could even those whole programs be at risk?
0: Yeah, that's what a lot of folks are talking about. There's a couple of op-eds and some newspapers floating around right now that talk about that. How, you know, all loyalty programs are based on individual customer data, and that's how things are set up. And if that goes away or retailers aren't able to use that, then, you know, you might see sort of loyalty programs go away as well. And they benefit consumers, especially in affordability crisis, right? You see a lot of people tapping into their points and miles right now to help make ends meet.
1: Yeah, those can, and the number of places those can be used. Air miles used to be for air, and then that changed. And a lot of other programs will allow you to kind of go outside where it's not just, hey, you collect scene points. No, you can find a way to use those for groceries and things.
0: Exactly. Like, you know, I'm part of PC Optimum with Loblaw. I can use that at Shoppers Drug Mart. I can use that at Esso Gas. I can use it at the grocery stores, credit cards. And suddenly you start to earn some serious points and dollars off with that kind of stuff.
1: Yeah, been there. All of us that have that, you get to the cash and when it says you've got $40 off, you look at your grocery bill and think, I will take $40 off that. I know you've been spending all the way through to accumulate those points and translate them into dollars, but that's a great thing to have. So that's the kind of thing that even that on a credit card could be at risk?
0: Yeah, because it's all part of, you know, and we don't know what the government is proposing exactly, but there's fear. They've been sort of ambiguous about it. There's fear that they're going to, you know, do overregulate, if you will, and affect those kind of things too. So again, you know, the industry just doesn't want to see, you know, the government sort of take away bad things when they're trying to kill a four-headed monster that doesn't even exist.
1: What do we know about what the government is doing, Bruce, in order to create this legislation? Do we know if they're asking around or could they just be in a room trying to put something together?
0: Yeah, we don't know. I mean, last week, the government came out with their national AI strategy, and they mentioned this as sort of a one-liner in there, and that's what got everyone sort of wondering what's going on next. So we don't know enough yet. We hope that they're going to do some consultation with retailers and things, though.
1: Could this make affordability an even bigger issue if they're not careful?
0: Well, that's what I'm afraid of, right? Is that, you know, if there's less discounts out there, if there's less loyalty programs, then suddenly, you know, you're right. I mean, affordability goes, unaffordability goes up, right? So that's the issue that I think a lot of folks are just nervous about, right? I mean, you know, sometimes it's best just to let the market regulate itself. And if there's bad actors, then they're going to get taken care of by consumers and social media and other banter like that.
1: Yeah, people just avoid places that don't make it fun to shop from. Easy as that. Bruce, really appreciate you taking some time to talk with us about this, because it's nice to know it isn't as pervasive as maybe we might think, that, oh, I'm being ripped off at every turn. But the idea that the government has to be careful how it regulates this, that's an important thing to watch for sure. Have yourself a great rest of the day.
0: Yeah, you too, Mike. Thanks for having me on. Take care.
1: Thanks for being here. That's Bruce Winder from Bruce Winder Retail. And the idea that if they're not careful, and if you're just joining us, surveillance pricing or algorithmic pricing is based on data that a company may have about you. They are able to perhaps increase the price for you if they know you really want something. But Bruce says this goes a little bit deeper. First off, he's not worried about that necessarily getting into retail, because they need their customers and it's pretty easy to comparison shop, and you've got the prices in flyers and things. So it's not like you're just finding it once online. But as Bruce points out, it's loyalty programs that could be at risk. And if you've got a card where if you're a frequent shopper and you get bonused because of that, that's the kind of thing that could get caught up in this legislation. Keep your fingers crossed that it does not. This is London Live, and you're listening to 980 CFPL.
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0: Gotta thank George. George's done some experimentation for us as we've been talking about surveillance pricing. And George says, I tested. And yes, online, it jacks up an airline ticket. So whatever site George was going to, you could put in, I'd like to fly from Toronto to Vancouver. And maybe it comes up $443. Well, if you search it a bunch of times, maybe it's $521. That kind of thing can happen. So you got to watch out for that. And that's why we wanted to talk with Bruce about whether this seeps into retail. And then he brought up another point. You have loyalty programs that could be at risk depending on how the government wants to regulate it, because the government does want to regulate this. You shouldn't be able to take advantage of people based on how much they want something. Should you? I mean, are you looking at that and saying, no, that's okay. If somebody wants something a lot, they should have to pay for it. That's what we're dealing with World Cup tickets. You have people going, this is a once-in-a-lifetime opportunity, which it is. Okay, I have this much money, or I'm going to treat this like a vacation instead of going on vacation and spending $1,600 or whatever. I'm just making up numbers. I'm going to spend that for this one event because I want to be there. I want to take that in. That's an experience that I want to have. Some experiences can be seen as being priceless. Let's talk about some travels that the Premier is doing. It's time for the Big Three. Let's begin with Ontario Premier Doug Ford. When the legislature took the break, the 21-week break, the Premier talked a lot about where he was going to be, and he named off a number of places in the United States. Well, he's in one of those places right now and discussing something that was unveiled today. Here is Doug Ford from Washington, D.C.
1: We're sending the message to policymakers, business leaders, regarding building Fortress North America. So this is a really great document on about getting the USMCA deal done as quickly as possible. We have been jammed, meeting everyone down here. They rolled out the red carpet for us. They treat us so well. My message to everyone, we love Americans. We love the U.S., and I know Americans love Canadians. Let's get a deal done. Let's create more jobs, more opportunities, more investment for both sides of the border. And if we get this deal done, both economies are going to boom, the likes of which either country has never seen before, because no one likes the uncertainty. Every single meeting I've been in, they want certainty and stability. And everyone is holding on to their investments until they see this deal get done. And I can assure you, once that deal's done, I'm going to be sitting down and bringing all the booze back on shelves in Ontario, and everyone's going to be kumbaya.
0: Kumbaya, that's what we're waiting for. And the Premier's exactly right. It is the uncertainty, but that tends to be how the U.S. administration governs. They take advantage of that uncertainty. It's the shock and awe. You throw a lot of things, and as everybody's kind of spinning around, then you try and get what you want. So we wait to see what happens with, as the Premier points out, the USMCA deal, if you are in the United States, or CUSMA, if you are in Canada, and what comes from that. It isn't going to expire, and we talked about this a couple of hours ago. It's not going to expire until 2036, but it depends what is done. If all sides agree, rip it up and make something new could be created. If parties walk away, then it would just have to be reviewed each year. So we wait to see what happens there, but that's completely away from Premier Doug Ford. That's at the federal level, but he's there trying to create what he calls Fortress North America to at least keep all of those relationships on the up and up. And maybe that helps. I don't know. We have no idea. He's giving it a shot. He'd rather be there than in the legislature, it looks like. Story number two deals with something that we're going to hear more about tomorrow. And that is what's done with social media in Canada and what kind of regulations are going to be slapped to try and keep certain things away from younger audiences. Well, there's another aspect of this, and it deals a lot with, in school, how many screens should be available to somebody? Should there be a cell phone ban? Could you? And there are classrooms now that do this. There are teachers who say, yeah, you're coming in, you put your phone in the pocket, and then you go and sit at your desk. You can have the phone when class is finished. But there are other ways to be distracted in class. The question is, if you didn't have phones, would it matter? Would it make marks go up? It's a very subjective thing to look at, but there is some data that's come out, at least in the United States, that has looked at this. Here is ABC reporter Bethany Braun on that data coming from a New York cell phone ban in schools. And the question, has it helped marks in the classroom?
2: The largest study to date found that while restrictions dramatically reduce phone use during the school day, improvements in test scores and attendance are less immediate. Still, educators say phone-free classrooms feel different. Teachers in New York, which recently marked 1 year under a statewide ban, reported fewer distractions, stronger student engagement, and more face-to-face interaction among students. Researchers say the long-term academic impact of cell phone bans may take years to fully understand. Bethany Braun Silva, ABC News, New York.
0: Because it's changing, or at least asking, for the way that students deal with their phones to change, that you have to get away from them and focus in on the classroom material. It is tough. I'm telling you, it is tough to keep attention in class. I've mentioned my son was teaching in Costa Rica. One of the things he was told was, because he's a young teacher, student teacher, but he was teaching in Costa Rica, and they said, don't lecture as much. Your lectures are fun, they're exciting, but eventually you will lose them. You've got to switch back and forth. You've got to get them engaged in things. And you would think, that's awful, because you can't teach as much. And I've talked about teaching at Fanshawe. I teach less than I've ever taught in order to make sure that the finer points are learned. You used to be able to lecture more, and more could be picked up. Can't do that anymore. It's not the way that the students work. So in order to get the information across that really needs to be there, you've got to hit that information more than once, and you've got to hit it in different ways, or it's never going to make its mark. And that's just a reality. Story number three, World Cup. We are just 2 days away now. Thursday, 3 p.m. So Mexico and South Africa will probably be finished the first match of the World Cup now in about 48 hours. What we do see is something very interesting happening. There was nearly a strike in one of the cities, and there still could be one if we look out to Los Angeles, one of the hosts of the 2026 World Cup. Here is ABC's Alex Stone.
3: It's a big victory, according to the workers' union. They say most concession workers will earn more than $40 an hour, and many will get more than that. But Unite Here Local 11's Kurt Peterson says in an unusual move, despite the deal, the workers keep the right to strike if ICE does any immigration enforcement at SoFi Stadium.
4: Even after ratification, they will retain the right to strike if ICE or DHS threatens their safety.
3: Local police say they have been assured by the federal government that no immigration enforcement will occur around the World Cup. Alex Stone, ABC News, Los Angeles.
0: Ooh, the things going on in the United States. Here's hoping the World Cup can just be an enjoyable experience for everyone. That's what it should be. It's a celebration of the beautiful game. We're going to focus in more and more on it as we get closer to the World Cup on Thursday. Let's take a break right now. We have one more bicentennial battle to highlight, and that comes next. This is London Live on 980 CFPL.
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10: Warm and humid today, very warm and very humid tomorrow, and hot Thursday with a chance of showers or a thunderstorm. Almost 50-50 this evening and tonight, and a little bit less than 50-50 tomorrow. But with humidity like this, never say never. It's all pretty scattered. That's a problem. Trying to pinpoint locations, pretty tough. 20 degrees overnight, 29 tomorrow. Humidex 38, warmer and more humid than today. Even Thursday, even hotter, 31, and chance of showers. Then a cold front goes by and takes the steam out of the humidity a bit. And I mean that quite literally. And then 27 Friday with a declining chance of showers and less humid. Tonight's low 20.
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0: This is London Live. My name is Mike Stubbs. And we have our bicentennial battles, which are on until 6 a.m. tomorrow. And that's when new bicentennial battles kick in. But the beautiful thing about this is that we get to learn more about people from this city who have made enormous impacts. And you might think, I know about that person. And then you hear something that you think, I didn't know that about them. And that may happen right now. Our second bicentennial battle of the day, and you can vote at 980cfpl.ca. Our second one features Eric Lindros up against Dr. David Suzuki. Here is what you need to know about Dr. Suzuki.
1: David Suzuki is one of Canada's most popular scientists and media personalities. He is best known as the host of the longest-running science show on television, CBC's The Nature of Things, which he hosted from 1979 to 2023, and for his work as an environmental activist. Suzuki was born on March 24, 1936, in Vancouver, British Columbia. Suzuki's family suffered internment in British Columbia early during the Second World War until after the war ended in 1945. After the war, Suzuki's family, like other Japanese-Canadian families, were forced to move east of the Rocky Mountains. In 1950, they moved to London, where Suzuki attended London Central Secondary School. A longtime activist to reverse global climate change, Suzuki's ability to connect with viewers and explain science has made him one of Canada's most recognizable and vocal environmentalists. He has received the Canadian Screen Awards Lifetime Achievement Award. He is a Companion of the Order of Canada and was inducted into Canada's Walk of Fame in 2017.
0: That is Dr. David Suzuki. Became a Londoner and then an impact here that has continued forever. And we know more about science thanks to Dr. Suzuki. It is now time to focus in on the second part of this bicentennial battle, and that is somebody else who has had a big mark on this city and a big mark on the sports world and now beyond the sports world, thanks to philanthropy, and that is Eric Lindros. Here's what we need to know about Eric Lindros.
2: Lindros shot to fame as a teenager for his unique physical prowess and scoring ability. He was often nicknamed the Next One, a reference to Wayne Gretzky's moniker, the Grey One. Lindros infamously refused to play for the Quebec Nordiques after they drafted him first overall in the 1991 draft, and he was eventually traded to the Philadelphia Flyers in a blockbuster move. He racked up 865 points in 760 NHL games over 13 seasons. He won the Hart Trophy as the NHL's most valuable player in the 1994-95 season. Lindros also played three seasons with the New York Rangers and one season each with the Toronto Maple Leafs and Dallas Stars. In the Winter Olympics, Lindros represented Canada three times, winning a silver medal in 1992 and a gold in 2002. In 2016, Lindros was inducted into the Hockey Hall of Fame. And in 2018, Lindros' jersey, number 88, was retired by the Flyers. On the day of his retirement, November 8th, 2007, it was also announced that Lindros had donated $5 million to the London Health Sciences Center. Lindros remains a strong advocate for education and awareness about concussions in sports.
0: Eric Lindros and Dr. David Suzuki, two of our top 32 when it comes to the most outstanding Londoner ever. But now we must decide. So head to 980cfpl.ca, or you can search Bicentennial Battle and it will come up, and it's very easy to vote. And we will announce the results tomorrow on the morning show with Devin Peacock. And we are getting close to the end of the first round, believe it or not. It does go by pretty fast once things like this get going. And so that will lead us into round two, where if it's been hard to decide who to vote for in round one, just wait. It's going to get even tougher. 980cfpl.ca, or you can search Bicentennial Battle. Got some news if you are tuning into the Blue Jays tonight. The Blue Jays are taking on the Philadelphia Phillies. We'll have coverage starting at 7 o'clock. Guess who's leading off for the Blue Jays? Vladdy Guerrero Jr. For the first time, he will be the leadoff hitter. Just trying to mix something up. I always appreciate this. Dale Hunter is like this as a coach. If things aren't going perfectly for somebody, or if they're not going perfectly for the team, or just try and mix things up a little bit. That's what this says. Vladimir Guerrero Jr. hitting leadoff, mixing some things up. Thanks to Joss Lee. 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
14: This is Global News. I'm Danny Longo. Peel police have charged former Air Canada captain, 59-year-old Jeffrey Wall, following a fraud and forgery investigation dubbed Project Icarus. Police allege that Wall used fraudulent pilot licenses and flew more than 900 domestic and international flights as a captain between 2009 and 2025 without the required airline transport license. Investigators say he deceived both Air Canada and Transport Canada, earning more than $2.9 million during that period.
15: This pilot had a 27-year career, and we are alleging that since 2009 has been flying for years, misrepresenting himself and his credentials to his employer and regulatory officials using fraudulent licensing documents.
14: Wall, who retired in 2025, faces fraud, forgery, counterfeit mark, and public mischief charges. Police say he held a commercial pilot license but lacked the certification required to captain aircraft such as the Boeing 777. Prime Minister Mark Carney says it's good news that the Gordie Howe Bridge between Windsor and Detroit will be opened at the end of the week. Carney says the bridge is an important symbol of the enduring strength of the bilateral relationship, which has been strained by the ongoing trade war. A ribbon-cutting ceremony for the bridge, jointly owned by the governments of Canada and Michigan, is expected to take place Friday. The immediate future of the bridge was cast in doubt when U.S. President Donald Trump insisted in a social media post in February that the United States would have to be compensated before he would allow it to open. The project has long faced pushback from members of the Maroon family, who owns the competing Ambassador Bridge. Prime Minister Mark Carney's government is expected to introduce its Digital Safety Act as early as tomorrow. Culture Minister Mark Miller says the legislation is needed to better protect children online.
6: Out of respect for my colleagues, I can't comment more on it, but I think it's suffice to say that we will take all reasonable measures to make sure kids are safe in this country.
14: Reports suggest that the bill could ban social media use for children under 16 with possible exemptions for platforms that meet safety standards. The legislation comes as other countries pursue similar measures and as Ottawa prepares separate rules for AI chatbot safety. Premier Doug Ford continues his trip in Washington today as part of his efforts to make the case against American tariffs.
13: We have been jammed, meeting everyone down here. They rolled out the red carpet for us. They treat us so well. My message to everyone, we love Americans. We love the U.S., and I know Americans love Canadians. Let's get a deal done.
14: It marks the second day in his two-day trip where he's keen on meeting with lawmakers, elected officials, and business leaders to discuss how the U.S. and Canada can work together in a tariff-free relationship that would benefit both countries. Two men from London are facing several weapons-related charges after police seized firearms from a home in the city's northwest end on Saturday. At around 2 p.m., police say they received multiple calls from citizens who reported seeing a man crossing the road, yelling at drivers, and holding what appeared to be a firearm. A citizen followed the suspect to a home near Fox Ridge Crescent and Tocola Trail. Police arrived and arrested the man who allegedly assaulted one of the officers. Investigators say a handgun-style airsoft gun and a sawed-off shotgun were recovered from the residence. A 34-year-old man is slated to appear in court today, while the 46-year-old is due in court tomorrow. I'm Danny Longo. This is Global News.
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0: This is London Live. My name is Mike Stubbs, and we had a chance to talk about invasive species with Pam Cook. Pam is a faculty horticultural technician in the School of Design at Fanshawe College. And here is Pam, first off, on the fact that you can actually purchase invasive species of plants without even knowing that that's what they are.
22: Absolutely. Yep. There's lots and lots of plants that we consider ornamentals, right? A lot of things that we for decades have cultivated as ornamental species And not recognize the damage that they actually do to the ecology and to the natural spaces that are outside of our landscapes half the time.
0: Interesting. That means that people may have any of this stuff on their property. When we're talking invasive species, you mentioned the word ornamental. Do people have it because it can look beautiful?
22: Yeah, there's lots of plants that we think of all the time that actually are beautiful plants in our landscapes. Things that are actually highly attractive. There's one called chameleon vine, also known as fish mint, and it's beautiful. It's like rainbow and it's Technicolor dream coat. It's a ground cover. But honestly, once you put it in the ground, you're never getting it out again, ever.
0: And what is it that some of these invasive species do that make it so difficult to say, you know, not happy with this, I'll just, like you suggest, I'll just pull it out?
22: I think the challenging part with a lot of these invasives is they have really aggressive root systems. And this is where the challenge lies, is once you've put them in the ground, they go to town and they spread and they propagate and they're just really, really aggressive plants. They overtake your other species. And then if they get out of your landscape, they start taking over natural spaces as well and outcompete things. So they're kind of like the winners of the race, but the race you didn't actually want anybody to win in your landscape, right?
0: Pam Cook joining us, faculty horticultural technician at the School of Design at Fanshawe College. As we look at invasive species, the question, I guess, is how do you identify something that would be invasive and something that would just be, hey, look, that looks really nice, I'm going to have that?
22: I think the biggest thing, it's going to be hard in your own personal landscape. I think the best thing you can do is learn about the plants that are around you and that are outside, and get to know them a little bit better. A lot of the times the invasive species are getting traded with neighbors or friends or family, and not knowing that they're trading invasive species or things that could potentially cause damage. I think the best places are going to be going to local garden centers and nurseries that have professional staff that are working there and ask the questions about, what do I have? You know, should I buy this? And I think that's kind of the next step with selling these kind of plants at nurseries and garden centers. There should be education behind what you're buying, and knowing what you're getting into is always probably the best thing for you.
0: What great advice, because I guess if we think, well, we'll just create a bylaw or we'll create some rules that say, no, no, you can't have this. You just mentioned people will trade things. How do you get in the way of that?
22: And it's tricky, right? It's pretty hard to challenge people when they're like, but I have this beautiful plant and I want to share it with everybody. Or I love Lily of the Valley. It smells beautiful. But they're just not, they don't have the background or the knowledge necessary to know, okay, but if a bird's eating the seeds and then they're flying around doing what birds do and making messes in places, they're moving the seeds around and they're transplanting things unintentionally into our native ecosystems, which is where the problem actually lies, is what when it escapes our gardens, what happens next, right?
0: And you might think, don't worry, I'll just keep this right here. But you mentioned that there are a lot of ways that plants propagate. There are a lot of ways that things get spread out, and very few of them involve our control. So would it actually be possible to say, hey, I'm just going to have this. I know this fish weed looks really nice and it's an invasive species. I'll worry about it in my yard. And to say it will never get to anyone else's yard. And I mean, I'm using an example of one of the pretty ones, right? You mentioned. I don't know how it gets around, but you just said it, birds and seeds and pollen and fluff and all kinds of things all over the place.
22: Yeah. And just because you plant it in your yard doesn't mean it doesn't get under the fence into your neighbor's yard and then your neighbor's yard. And after 10 years of it spreading across the neighborhood, all of a sudden you've got something like English ivy getting into like the natural ecosystems or the woodlots in the backyards or even the parks, where it becomes expensive to manage even for the city. The city actually has to go through and potentially eradicate some of these invasive species. And it costs a lot of money to taxpayers to actually remove or eradicate these species that can get out of our gardens unintentionally. Something like English ivy is a big one. But people really love periwinkle, and I hear this all the time, but periwinkle, I can just keep it in my nice little space. But what happens when you sell your house? What happens when you don't live there forever and all of a sudden someone else has inherited the plants and they don't know all the information that you did about your garden and how potentially that could damage an ecosystem too?
0: Pam Cook joining us, faculty horticulture technician at the School of Design at Fanshawe College. As we talk about invasive, do we call them weeds, Pam? Weeds always sound, that's always, if I was a plant, I would not want to be called a weed.
22: Yeah, and a weed, the definition of weed is just a plant you don't want in the space, right? So a weed can be anything. Or some people could love a weed, right? I mean, lots of the native plants that we grow in our gardens, people have considered them weeds forever. And they're actually really lovely plants to have in the garden. We just have to change our kind of expectations on what that should and shouldn't be. Another couple of things I wanted to mention, though, is that there are some species that we've grown ornamentally for decades in this region. And as our climate is slowly warming, those things are slowly becoming invasive. The things that we have loved in our gardens for a really long time, and sometimes I bring them up and it's shocking to people that things like burning bush, which honestly, I love burning bush. It's red in the fall. It's got beautiful color. It's durable and everywhere. You can throw it in a parking lot and it would exist. But because it's starting to warm, that's actually escaping our gardens and naturalizing into places. Japanese barberries like that too. And I think there's a conversation right now about ticks in our landscape, and everybody's a little worried about ticks and Lyme disease. And Japanese barberry actually harbors ticks in the forest. And so birds will eat the little berries in the fall, and then they'll poop them through the forest. And all of a sudden, we've got a grove of Japanese barberries that's harboring a ton of ticks in our neighborhood. So these are the things that there's so many ramifications on when we're purchasing things and we're planting things. The education right at the source, right where we're buying it from, would probably be the best thing that we can do.
0: Got a text with a great question, and it says, what makes a plant invasive? What is it doing to earn that title?
22: That's a fabulous question. So you'll hear a lot of people just say anything that is aggressive is invasive. So an invasive species has to be a non-native plant. So something that didn't originate in North America. And then it also has to be something that can outcompete native species. So if it were to get out into a forest, say something like periwinkle or English ivy, it will actually outcompete all the native species in that forest. And it will just populate just a monoculture. So just a big plot of itself. So that's how we the difference between an aggressive. So there's lots of native plants that are aggressive, but how we define an invasive species is non-native and will take over native populations of plants.
0: And how does it do that? Just choking out those plants, limiting sunlight, weed or root systems, that kind of stuff?
22: Yeah, so they have aggressive root systems, or they're aggressive self-seeders, and they can populate an area and take over that space. So there's a couple ones that we don't cultivate in our gardens, things like garlic mustard is one of them. And they actually, once it gets out into the forest, it produces millions of seeds a season, and those seeds are viable for tens of years before they can actually germinate. So there's lots of different species that are non-ornamental, and some of them are ornamental, and when they get into our natural areas, they really do cause a lot of problem and a lot of economic harm, which is the part where that's where the municipalities and the government start to get involved, is when it really starts costing the taxpayer money and municipalities money to manage.
0: The living things on this earth are fascinating. I guess as a final note, Pam, you've stressed a couple of times education, that it kind of is on us to learn what we have. How key is that if we're going to try and keep everything balanced?
22: I think that's a big thing. I think I love plants because when you get excited about something, you can just, it becomes an addiction, essentially. And when you get excited about one thing, then it turns into another thing and turns into another thing. So I love the idea of plants as being a gateway drug into the outsides, getting excited about things, learning new things about the plants around you. And then all of a sudden you're like, I just want to know more about plants, and I want to learn more about insects, and I want to learn about birds. And the more we can have these conversations, I think the better we are kind of as a society as a whole, but then you start to appreciate the things around you. But yeah, asking questions, staying curious, knowing that there's tons of experts around you that would just love to share their information. All you got to do is ask.
0: Pam, really appreciate your time today. Thank you.
22: As always, anytime, Mike.
0: That's Pam Cook, faculty horticulture technician at Fanshawe College. We'll follow the story from the city level, too. This is London Live on 980 CFPL.
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2: 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That's wild.
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0: This is London Live. My name is Mike Stubbs. And in order to talk about the World Cup from a ticketing perspective, we get an opportunity to hear from Richard Powers, who is an associate professor at the Rotman School of Management at U of T. Here is Richard, first off, from a marketing perspective, just on how big the World Cup is when compared to, let's say, other really, really big events.
32: This is huge. This is huge. FIFA is the largest sporting event in the world, I guess by a number of measures. I believe actually that cricket in Asia may be a little bit bigger from a numbers perspective, but on so many other fronts, from an economic perspective, from the marketing, from the sponsorship perspective, this is the biggest sporting event in the world, and we're part of it.
0: So if you are looking to try to figure out how to price this, and there's been an awful lot about price of tickets and availability of tickets, where would you even begin?
32: They've got all kinds of sort of methodologies to use for this, Mike, but a lot of it goes back to prior history. They've been, you know, all over the world, obviously. They're trying to develop the North American market more. That's why they're bringing it to North America. Up until this, the first time, as far as I'm aware, that it's ever been held in North America. So across three different countries, Mexico, the United States, and Canada, the game is growing. It is the largest sport by participation in Canada now, outpacing hockey, which it did a number of years ago. This is a huge event, and you start at the top. So they know that this at a premium event, it's supply and demand. There's a limited supply of tickets, obviously dictated by the stadium size, and people will pay, as we're seeing.
0: And they will pay an awful lot of money. However, there's still talk that there are tickets available, or were not a ton of tickets available, but still tickets available to be had. Is that ever a concern in things like this? Does that show that you maybe have priced it too high, or would they not be looking at it like that?

0: We're talking with Richard Powers, associate professor with the Rotman School of Management at the University of Toronto, just looking at some of the business marketing side of the World Cup and watching it get closer. We keep watching tickets become more and more and more valuable. The New York Knicks and the San Antonio Spurs playing at Madison Square Garden in the NBA Finals, and the secondary markets are just going off, and people are again, some, if we're to believe the ticket sale prices, some are paying exorbitant prices. Is there ever a tipping point for something like this, or is it even possible to know?
1: No, I don't think so. And that's because of supply and demand. You know, people want to be a part of history, whether it's the Knicks winning the championship first time in what is almost 30 years, whether it's, you know, the Stanley Cup Finals, if you're a fervent hockey fan. But people want to be there. They want to be part of the game. And, you know, as we saw in Toronto last year with the Blue Jays and the price of those tickets, that was exciting. You know, it's too bad it didn't go our way in the end. But to be a part of that, people put a lot of value on that, and they will pay whatever it takes.
0: They'll hang on to those ticket stubs forever, showing, I paid this much money for the. Those are going to become incredibly valuable things going forward, no doubt. When we look at how organizations deal with this, it adds more money into the pot for sure. But how much do organizations kind of look at each other and say, okay, if they got that, maybe we can get this? And does that keep the escalation going?
1: Always a comparative factor, Mike. That's a very good point. Yeah, but FIFA is its own unique animal. It is unique in the sense that it comes around every 4 years. They've expanded the tournament so much that, you know, and it really seems more to me like a cash grab. We know probably a third to a half of the teams will never have a chance at holding that, you know, the championship at the end. But they're there, and because it's FIFA, you know, they put a schedule together and they just keep reaping the profits. Now, a lot of those profits are distributed to the countries that are playing and soccer around the world to help develop the game further. But as we also know, FIFA doesn't have the greatest record around some of their ethics and some of the other activities that they have either engaged in or been accused of engaging in.
0: Well, the Canadian Taxpayers Federation has put out something saying that they billed the city of Toronto over $300,000 for office supplies and et cetera, that you're buying office chairs of more than $500 and desks that total $1,400 each. So it always has people just kind of looking sideways at it a little bit. But you mentioned a very important point. All of the money's not necessarily going right to FIFA.
1: Well, it goes to FIFA, who distribute it to other parties, you know, the teams that are involved, other soccer federations around the world. You know, they have a role to increase and support the game around the world. And they do that. You know, that's why it's the, you know, the people's game. It's everywhere. That's why we've seen the demand and the participation increase in Canada, for instance. They do a very good job at marketing that sport, and they're very good at it. So they know. Again, they've got all kinds of algorithms that they use. They know exactly what they can charge up to if Canada's playing versus if Brazil's playing or if one of the other top teams is playing. So they know that. And then you get into the local fever where people just want to be part of the party. And it is going to be a huge party, as we'll see in Toronto starting this Friday.
0: Richard Powers joining us, associate professor at the Rotman School of Management at the University of Toronto. Anything you're watching as we get closer to this in terms of what secondary markets are going to bear or just how things are marketed during the event?
1: Well, I'm really interested to see how the Ontario legislation is going to play out. They've made it illegal to, you know, to basically scalp tickets or up the price over the face value of the tickets. But I haven't seen any. You know, we still see tickets out there at exorbitant prices. It doesn't seem to be any policing. I just don't know how the government's going to police this. And the big concern I have, and this has been mentioned by a number of people, by taking it off legitimate sites like Ticketmaster, like StubHub, and the other secondary markets, you put it out on things like Marketplace and Kijiji and things like that. There's no controls there. And I really think people will be so crazy to go to the game, they're going to take their chances and they're going to get ripped off. They're going to show up to the stadium and they're going to have bogus tickets, or they're never even going to get the tickets in the first place. And it's very hard to police something like that. So I would caution people, if you can't go get an official ticket, I would

0: caution them not to take their chances, because there's so many unreputable sources out there that will try to rip them off.
1: Yeah, you mentioned Facebook Marketplace. All you would need is a picture of a ticket. You'd create that using some sort of AI chatbot these days.
0: Well, I don't know how to do that. Maybe you do, but you're right, though. There are people out there that know how to do it. I'm not that good. But.
1: Well, me neither. So the two of us will stay paying for our tickets from reputable sources or just sitting back and watching it on a great big screen. Professor Powers, thank you so much for spending some time with me.
0: I have a question for you. Yeah. Are you going to the games?
1: I am not going to any games, and it is that reason. We've talked about this on the show before, just how much this matters. I don't see it. If I paid that much money, we took our kids to a Blue Jays game when they were really little one time. And by the time we added up all that we had spent, and it was fine, but they were done with the game by the third inning. They were looking to eat ice cream out of plastic hats. That was their big thing. And we added it up. I think it cost us $350. And we said, as a family of four, are we going to do that again? And the answer was no. And we never did.
0: Yeah. You know, it's expensive, and especially when you have kids and everything. But if take your family of four to one of these games, it's probably going to cost you $4,000.
1: That's it. That's wild. Well, it's been great speaking with you. Enjoy the tournament.
0: Thanks very much, Mike. Have a great day.
1: Richard Powers, Associate Professor at the Rotman School of Management at U of T. And I'll be honest with you. I love sports. I'd rather sit and listen to the Blue Jays as I did in the backyard on Sunday, or watch a game from the comfort of my couch. I know it's not helping the organizations that are selling those tickets, but you know, maybe indirectly it is, thanks to rights fees. But overall, yeah, it's something you've got to think about, especially if you've got a family. It's maybe a one-time thing that you do it anymore. This is London Live on 980 CFPL.
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14: 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The opinions expressed therein are those of the advertiser and do not necessarily reflect the views and policies of Corus Entertainment.

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1: And good evening. Welcome. It's Tuesday, and it's another beauty out there. Thank you for taking the time to join us for the next half hour. Hopefully you're around for the entire show. We got lots to cover, as you know, every week to hear on air with the Employment Law Show to, you know, the whole objective is to make you smarter in the workplace and hopefully solve some problems for you quickly just by talking about them. If not, you have the opportunity, as you know by now, to call the radio station. Over the course of the next 30 minutes, get on air with us, ask your questions. It's the quickest way to get some answers from Lior or beyond reaching out afterwards, which is always available to you as well. Do not hesitate to do that anytime. 1-855-821-5900 to reach out after the show, help@employmentlawyer.ca. And the one website you can go to safely, it's not AI bound. No, no, it's done properly and built to help you out flawlessly, called pocketemploymentlawyer.ca. We'll make a reference to that again probably throughout the half hour. But yeah, here live now, let's go. 633, call us, 416-870-6400. Ton of open lines. Let's solve some problems for you. Always have a main topic on the show, as you know. This one's a good one. Things that employers will do that'll get Lior knocking on their door. Look out. We'll get Lior on you. So we'll cover those tonight. But your phone calls are always priority. But case of the day, kick it off, pal. What do you got going on tonight?
2: Johnny, you know, you said let's solve some problems. May as well be calling this show the Problem Solving Show, because that's what we set out to do, to solve those workplace problems. That's the name of the game. That's what we want to do. You're not always going to have great things happen in the workplace. Hopefully it's more good than bad, but there are going to be times when things don't go your way. Maybe your boss is giving you some sort of an ultimatum. You've been given the heads up that things are about to change. Maybe the business is being sold. Maybe we need to make some cutbacks, some restructuring, and this is going to impact you. What does it all mean? How should you respond? How does the law protect you? All those things are legitimate questions, are important questions to have answered, and you can get answers to that if any of that happens to you, simply by calling the show right now. It's that easy. Take advantage. It's almost be silly to be dealing with a workplace issue and not to call the show. So we're here to help. We're here to talk to you about workplace rights, to inform and educate you and give you back that power, because knowledge, of course, equals power. Beyond the 30 minutes of the show, very easy to reach out still to continue the conversation. And that's just by phone and email. We'll give you that contact information throughout the show. But now that we know that, let's talk about a case of the day. Now, our regular listeners have heard me say before that, of course, an employer cannot make negative changes to terms of employment. They cut back your hours, reduce your pay, etc. But believe it or not, there are situations where even an employer making arguably a positive change may be doing something illegal. In other words, could be a constructive dismissal. And this case of the day is a good example of that. I spoke with a gentleman that's been working as an hourly employee for the last 2.5, almost 3 years. His employer contacted him and said, hey, good news. We're going to put you on a salary, fixed salary. You know, that way you have some security. You know exactly how much you're earning. We're sure you're going to love that. So good on you. That's the good news we're giving you. Well, this person thought about it, and he didn't consider that to be good news. Well, he liked the idea of, you know, knowing at least how much he's going to make every week. But with being an hourly employee, he had the opportunity to exceed what the salary was going to be. If he worked extra hours, he'd get paid by the hour. So there's the opportunity there to exceed it. And he didn't want to be tied down to that fixed salary. So wanting to understand his options, he called me and really wanted to know, is this something his employer is allowed to do? Now, let's be clear. This is not an employer that was looking to harm this person. He wasn't going after him to do something bad. Probably thought that he was doing something positive. But is it legal? No, it's not. Whenever your compensation structure is changed in such a significant way, in this case, going from hourly to salary, that is a constructive dismissal. It's not something his employer is allowed to do. Generally, anything that changes the way you get paid is probably offside. It's probably beyond what your employer is able to do. So what does that mean? That means that he could treat this as a constructive dismissal and get severance. For him, that's probably 4 or 5 months of pay he's going to be owed. Now, here's what I told him to do. Told him to talk to your employer. Explain what I just said to him. The employer, maybe being a good employer, say, okay, fine. Hey, you want to stay hourly, stay hourly. But ultimately, if the employer says, no, well, we're changing it, that's done, then he has the option to consider that a constructive dismissal, leave with severance. So a good reminder there for everyone. Anytime your employer does anything to change the way you get paid, this idea of constructive dismissal should come to mind before you say yes or no to your employer. Certainly before you walk out of your employer, call me and let's discuss it.
1: Wonderful way to open the show, Lior. As always, we'll get to our main prep here momentarily and a break. But first, I want to get to our first caller. Again, like I said, first callers and all the callers are our top priority, 416-870-6400. In that regard, Joanne, thank you so much for getting early on the phone and hanging out for a few minutes with us. Really appreciate your time. How can we help you tonight?
3: I have a question. I'm currently under review due to allegations from a colleague I've supervised for about 3 years now. I've been with the company for 12 years. I've never been accused of anything. She's claiming that I yell at her. I've been abusive. I've threatened her with her job, claiming that due to my actions, she has to go on medication, depression pills. So these accusations, not only are they stressing me out, causing anxiety, I can't sleep, I've got tremors, it's awful. It's damaging my reputation at work, my character. I have never, ever, ever raised my voice to this person, and now I don't know what to do. Like, I'm in a he said, she said situation, and I can't even bring it up. I can't discuss it, I'm just stuck.
2: Yeah, what a very difficult situation. So let me kind of explain what this means, and I'll tell you what you know, can be done here. So from once an employer that issue is brought up to your employer's attention, once they're told that, regardless of whether they think it's legitimate or not, they have a legal obligation to take it seriously and to investigate. So whether or not, even if your employer thinks, yeah, I know Joanne, she would never do that, they still have by law the obligation to investigate this. Now, that investigation, though, is not just listening to her, listening to you. That investigation needs to be broader. They're going to talk to other people and say, hey, you've worked with Joanne. What has your experience been? And here's why. If everyone says, yeah, Joanne's great, never had an issue, talks to me great, and this lady's the only one that says Joanne is just being completely abusive, then the employer's not going to be able to believe that person. Say, well, Joanne wouldn't have just behaved that way towards you. It would have been something broader, and there's no evidence anything like that happened. So you, employee, were not able to establish it. So if your employer does its job properly, and assuming, in fact, what you said is correct, never had an issue, this should all go away, and your employer is going to say, you've done nothing wrong. We investigated. We move on. So now, if your employer reaches
3: but
2: a different
3: still
2: conclusion, obviously,
3: my character, right? It's still...
2: Okay, so here's what I would
3: do
2: at that point.
3: I'll never be able to say anything because it'll always come back as, oh, she's the one. I'm CCing everybody when responding to this employee now because I'm scared to say anything to her.
2: Correct. No, and there's not much that can be done about how people see you. Now, you could, I wouldn't do this now, but at some point, you could take legal action for defamation against that other person. I would only do that at the conclusion of the investigation, but that's only about compensation. You can't physically tell people to forget, but people are not dumb. If people have worked with you for a while, they know you, they know your character, they're not just going to believe someone. It may just reflect worse on that other person. Let your employer do their investigation. Be honest, be upright, right with them. Tell them exactly what you know. And if there's anything that happens to the status of your employment, give me a call.
3: Okay, thank you,
1: Joanne. I can tell you this before we break. If it gives you any comfort, years and years ago at my at a workplace I was at, I was accused of some similar things. You can imagine what it was. I'm a guy, and it was somebody else. Anyway, rumors got around. It got around to everybody. I was absolutely flabbergasted, like you. I was on the I was on a razor's edge with my with my anxiety and everything. Investigation was done, proved to be nothing whatsoever, which I knew. I'd never done anything, and it went away, and people forgot about it, and it was just swept under the rug. So I think, if you're true about what you're saying, you have nothing to worry about. The investigation will be thorough and you'll come out the other side. Trust me, I've been through it, kiddo. So just hang in there. Maria, you are up next. We'll take you after the short break, which we got to get into, and your calls as well, 416-870-6400, the Tuesday night edition Employment Law Show will continue. Stay with us.
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1: You betcha. We are back 6:43 on a Tuesday evening. Lior, always reachable after the show, as you know, and don't hesitate to contact Lior and his team with any issues you're having in the workplace, or it could be a basic question or something more. 1-855-821-5900, help@employmentlawyer.ca. But right here, right now, phone calls are the priority. Come on air with us and let's talk about what the problem is at work. 416-870-6400. In that regard, Maria, thank you so much for standing by for that short break. We're back now. You're on with us. How can we help?
8: Thank you. So I work for an American company. I've been with the company 20 and a half years, privately held. They recently sold in April to another American company. The owners are quite aggressive. They're micromanaging. I hear when they found out that there's only four Canadian employees, and they found out they had to pay severance while they had a fit. They didn't do the due diligence to find out only a Canadian employee. If we let them go, we got to pay them severance. So anyways, they're making everyone's life miserable. I'm sick every day. I'm nauseous. They're micromanaging. They're imposing unreliable expectations. They're calling it code blue. We have all these things happening, trying to get sales. My concern is if I'm not meeting their expectations, they're going to fire me for non-performance and say, well, you're not owed severance. You're not owed even, unemployment because you're not performing to our expectations. Now, I get commissions. I get bonus. I have a pension plan. I have a benefits plan. All these things come into my compensation. Like I should probably get owed 2+ years. I don't think they want to pay. They're just making my life miserable to see if I would quit. So I don't. What do I do? They started these meetings last week. They're going to be checking in every day. That what did you do today? So tell me what you're doing tomorrow. Like they're asking everybody every day. What are you doing? Like, do I have any recourse here? Do I have to just put up with it until they decide to say, sayonara?
2: So the first thing I will say is you do not have to worry about being fired without severance, because even if they can show that you're not meeting their arbitrarily imposed deadlines or milestones, that doesn't matter because anyone can just impose unreasonable milestones and say you didn't meet them. It doesn't work that way. They would really have to show that you are essentially going out of your way to do a bad job, that you're deliberately trying to sabotage in order to avoid having to pay you severance. It's a very high bar, especially after 20 years, because all your years count, even though those are new owners. And severance for you could be as much as 24 months pay. Now, if you were to say, that's very nice, but I can't take it anymore, I just want out, then yeah, we may be able to get you out of there very, very soon with your severance on the basis of constructive dismissal. What you're describing could be a form of workplace harassment or workplace bullying. If we can establish those things, that you're treated in an unreasonable way, you're treated in a way that everyone would consider to be negative and unwelcome, then you would have a very strong case for constructive dismissal, and you can leave now and get your full severance. So the best thing I'm going to be able to say is this. Let's you and I connect off air. I want to find out more, get more detail about how you're being treated, who's involved, what do we have to corroborate, this emails, etc. And then let's assess the ability to get you out of there if that's what you want. But certainly, please do not sleep, lose any sleep at night about the idea
8: Okay.
2: of being fired without severance. That's not going to be possible.
8: They don't put anything in writing, Liz. You don't come out with any emails, right? They just have these meetings and they talk about it and you got to do this and you got to do that. So they're very careful about not putting anything in writing.
2: So the best thing to do in that situation is you put it in writing.
1: Yeah.
2: So let's say you just had a meeting and they said, you got to do this, all these crazy things. Well, go back to your office, send an email and say, hey, Bob, confirming today during the meeting at 9 a.m., you told me X, Y, and Z. And do that every time. So whatever you want them, you wish, man, I wish they had put this in writing. You put it in writing. Works beautifully.
8: Okay.
2: And by doing that, you're creating that record that we would need if and when we decide to pursue constructive dismissal.
8: Okay.
2: Okay.
8: Oh my God. Okay. So how do I connect with you after the show? Like, what should I do?
1: I will give that to you right now, Maria, and I'll repeat it with the remaining time of the show, so about 10 minutes, no problem. You got a pen. It's 1-855-821-5900. Yep.
8: Hey, wait a second. Wait,
1: yep.
8: I'm just
1: no worries.
8: I
1: got you.
8: Pen on me here. I'm just trying to find something to write with here. Oh, my God.
2: Well, Maria, just remember employmentlawyer.ca. All the contact
1: yeah.
2: information is there.
1: Real simple.
8: Okay,
1: Real
8: so what simple. Is it? It's 1-855.
1: 821-5900. 1-855-821-5900. And like Lior says, employmentlawyer.ca, super simple. And the email is even simpler. Just help@employmentlawyer.ca. Reach out all three ways and we'll take care of you. No problem.
8: So it's 1-855-821-5900.
1: 595900. You got it.
8: Okay. And do I call them afterwards or when's the best time to call?
2: You can call anytime. We'll take care of you. No problem.
8: Okay. Thank you so much.
1: You got it, Maria. No problem. Thank you very much for taking the time to call in tonight. Yeah, I always find it amazing. You know, we've talked about this before, Leo, with American companies, you know, with their employment at will, which is basically you can get south of the border, turf from your job, and you're pretty much hung out to dry. Then they realize our bountiful severance obligations up here, and they're like, oh, boy, that's going to hurt. But that's why we work in a good place, right?
2: Yeah, and especially, you know, this is a private company, so they're probably not huge, so they probably don't have HR locally.
1: Mm-hmm.
2: So they wouldn't have known, and they realize, holy cow, someone like Maria is owed 2 years' pay. Back in wherever state they're in, she probably would have owned $50 and a Timmy's card. You know what I mean? So it's very, very different here, very
1: yeah.
2: different laws. But the good news is even if you work for an American company, it doesn't matter. What matters is the laws of the jurisdiction where you're physically located. If you're
1: yes.
2: physically located in Ontario, it's the laws of Ontario that apply to you. And that's a very, very good thing.
1: Again, you still got time, you as well, to make those phone calls. There's two perfect examples why you call into the show live, 416-870-6400. Kind of on the same vibe, though. We're going to talk about some things that employers are doing that will get you, Lior, knocking on their door. Here's a perfect example. Fire or discipline employees for missing work because of a medical reason. You've been off sick too long, and you're out of here. Huh?
2: Yeah, no, you're going to hear that loud knock from me if you're an employer that does that. Yeah, you know, I had an employee, they were just sick all the time, and so I don't want that because it causes me problems, so I let them go. No, that's illegal, that's a breach of potentially the Employment Standards Act, it's a breach of human rights legislation, it's illegal. And by the way, it's also a breach of our severance laws, so no, you can't do that. If you're having an employee and you have an employee that's sick and unable to work, as long as that's corroborated by a doctor, then they can be off as long as needed. And whether that's for an extended period of time or multiple shorter absences, and I know as an employer it may be difficult to manage around that, but the law says you have to. You cannot let someone go because they have a serious medical condition. You simply cannot do that. And if you do, there's going to be legal consequences. I will be knocking on the door, and you're not going to like the result of that. So, no, don't do that.
1: Number two, guys, if you're an employer, don't take the time to figure out how much severance they're actually owed. Like, here's a couple of weeks. Out you go.
2: You know, and that's a surefire way to guarantee a very, very loud, maybe even an obnoxious knock on the door for me. If you're an employer and you don't pay proper severance, you don't take the time to inform yourself how much legally you owe an employee that you've just let go, you've just wrongfully dismissed that employee. That's a wrongful dismissal. Even if your intentions were good, even if you thought you were treating them well, that is a wrongful dismissal. And that's what I'll come in. I'll say, no, you've wrongfully dismissed this person. There's consequences. There's costs you have to pay. There's severance that's owed. And it's going to be a process that you're not going to like. So if you are an employer and you let someone go, make sure you know how much you owe them, what the law says you should have. It doesn't matter what I say. I don't decide how much severance someone gets. The law makes that determination. So inform yourself, educate yourself, pay what's owed, and then you won't get that knock from me.
1: Again, guys, still got time to call into the show and interrupt us. We'd love when you do that. 416-870-6400 to get on air. Something else is going to get your door knocked on by Lior if you're an employer. And that's you go about changing the employees, I don't know, a bunch of things. Hours of work, job responsibilities, their pay, their location. There's a whole list, right?
2: Yeah, and I touched on it on the case of the day at the beginning of the show. An employer, you know, and this employers get wrong because they think, well, I'm the employer. It's my company. It's my employees, my business. If I want to change someone's hours of work or I want to change their job or even how I pay them, I can do it. Except the law says you can't. And yes, I know employers are going to jump up and say, I don't like this Lior guy, but I don't make up the laws. It doesn't really matter what I think. But what I will do is I will knock on your door if you're doing something it's illegal, and I'll make sure that, you know, the law is being followed. So an employer cannot make changes, negative changes, substantial changes to terms of employment. So yes, there's some wiggle room, a little bit of leeway that an employer has to make some changes. But if it's a significant change, you used to have an employee on days, now they're on afternoons, or, you know, maybe you've demoted someone to a much lower position, that's a constructive dismissal. That's not something you're allowed to do. And if you're an employee, of course, where that's happened to you, the key is to act very quickly. You want to call me so I can get to work to get that resolved as soon as possible.
1: And if you're an employer and you decide, workplace harassment, it's okay, boys will be boys, they'll take care of it. No, that's going to get you a phone call and a firm knock on the door as well, right?
2: Oh, yeah. And you know, I was saying earlier to our caller where she's had a harassment complaint filed about her from an employer's perspective. Regardless of what the employer thinks of this complaint that the employer received, they have to. They must investigate. It's not up to them. They can't decide, well, it's not credible, so I'm going to forget about it. No. If an employer is being told that there's harassment going on, someone is mistreated, someone's being bullied, they have to take it seriously. They have to investigate. They have to reach the correct conclusion. And ultimately, they have to fix that problem. If they don't do that, there's several statutes that could be in violation there. There's consequences, including having to deal with me. So for sure, if you're an employer, do the right thing. And if you're an employee and your employer is not properly dealing with the fact that you're being harassed or bullied, let's talk about this very soon.
1: You know, another thing that's going to get employers into some heat, and, you know, ever since the pandemic, this one's almost been ubiquitous, and that is putting people, employees on temporary layoff. They kind of do it willy-nilly now.
2: Yeah, and this is really where employers get very confused because they think we're allowed to. It's temporary. We're not letting someone go. We're actually hoping to bring this person back in a few months. Doesn't matter. Again, the law is the law. I don't make up the law. So if you're putting someone on a temporary layoff, that may well be illegal. In most cases, it is illegal. You don't have a right to do that. That is a constructive dismissal. You can't just decide to stop paying someone for an extended period of time that way. So yes, you will hear from me, and we may be able to, may have to treat that as a termination and require you, the employer, to pay that employee their full severance. Of course, employees, no. Most cases, temporary layoffs are not legal. If that happens to you, we do need to talk.
1: Sometimes employers don't try hard enough to accommodate an employee's medical limitations. We're talking about that too.
2: Very common. And I think that's probably one of the top three situations where I'm going to roll up my sleeves and have to deal with an employer when they don't accommodate an employee's medical restrictions. If that employee provides a doctor's note saying they can't lift more than 25 pounds or they need to sit or work from home, the employer has to do whatever they can to accommodate that. Even if they don't agree with it, even if they think there's something else going on, it doesn't matter. If it's backed up by a doctor, you have to accommodate, even if it's difficult. So, yeah, that duty to accommodate is important. The law takes that very seriously. And I certainly I will deal with it in a situation where an employer does not accommodate.
1: Yeah, that's one I finally, or I went through this 30 years ago with an injury at work. I mean, if, you know, you find out, you tell them you need accommodation, even sometimes with a doctor's note, you get the eye roll like, oh, this guy's such a pain in the butt. We got to deal with this. And all of a sudden you're the workplace pariah by your manager because you need special treatment, but they got to do it.
2: They have to do it. And by the way, you know, if they actually miss, they do it, but they're so upset that now they treat you badly.
1: Right.
2: That alone is a form of discrimination, a form of human rights violation. They shouldn't do that. You're not doing anything on purpose. If you have a medical condition, they should accommodate. We have laws. And by the way, if that employer, that boss had a medical condition, he would want to be accommodated. So do the right thing. The law is the law.
1: We'll get to one more quickly before we wrap up. And the players sometimes don't return employees to the same job after they come back from a parental leave.
2: And that's key, John. Same job, same pay, same everything after parental leave, whether it's a father or a mother. It's not good enough to say, yes, you have a job, but it's a different job. Same job, or else you will get that knock on the door from me.
1: And with that, we are done. Continue to reach out to Lior and the team after the show and going forward, 1-855-821-5900. 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You'll learn a lot from it, and there's contact information there as well, and access to the severance calculator, free, anonymous. 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Enjoy the rest of your night. We are back here tomorrow again, right at 6:30.

0: The preceding was a paid commercial program. Unless otherwise identified, the guests on the program are employees of or otherwise represent the advertiser. The opinions expressed therein are those of the advertiser and do not necessarily reflect the views and policies of Corus Entertainment.
1: If you drink, there are a lot of options.
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7: From the National Newsroom of the Canadian Press, I'm Jason White. The U.S. military says it's begun strikes against Iran after one of its helicopters crashed near the Strait of Hormuz. The Apache helicopter crashed into an Iranian drone, but it's not clear whether the collision was intentional. U.S. President Donald Trump says Iran shot down the aircraft, and he's declared the U.S. must retaliate. A two-year officer of the Ontario Provincial Police has been killed in the line of duty. The OPP says Constable Tarun Bali died after he was seriously injured this afternoon during an investigation near the town of Hearst in northern Ontario. Police say one person is in custody but have given no further details. A former Air Canada pilot has been accused of captaining hundreds of flights over nearly two decades with fraudulent licenses. Detective Sergeant Chad Mitchell with Peel Regional Police says Jeffrey Wall was a certified commercial pilot, but was promoted to captain without the required airline transport pilot license.
8: The catalyst event leading to the investigation occurred in March 2025 at Terminal 1 of Pearson International Airport during a routine operational evaluation of the accused's credentials and performance. Anomalies were detected within the pilot license documentation he presented.
7: Air Canada says an audit of its other pilots found no further licensing irregularities. The Liberal government's expected to bar kids under the age of 16 from social media in new legislation that could be introduced as early as tomorrow. Government House Leader Stephen McKinnon thinks this bill's more likely to succeed than the previous government's attempt in 2024.
9: Great realization in society that there are negative effects from social media use, maybe particularly among our youth.
7: The bill comes as other countries pursue similar measures and as Ottawa prepares separate rules for AI chatbot safety. A town in western Manitoba has declared a state of emergency after overland flooding crept into the community. Lance Jacobson is the mayor of Swan River near the Saskatchewan boundary.
10: And the creek is just not, it's not big enough to handle this volume of water, and the water just had nowhere else to go but into the town.
7: He estimates his town has received about 190 millimeters of rain since the weekend. It'll cost $1.74 million to clean up an abandoned fish sauce plant that has been tormenting a rural Newfoundland village with its stench. The mayor of St. Mary says the work should begin at the end of this month. The building's been abandoned for about two decades and contains 110 oozing barrels of fermenting fish sauce. This is the Canadian Press. In sports, puck drop in Las Vegas tonight for Game 4 of the Stanley Cup Final. All three games of the series so far have been decided by one goal. The last two have gone to overtime. The Toronto Blue Jays hope to even up their three-game series tonight with the visiting Philadelphia Phillies. Philadelphia won last night's opener 5-2. Jaden Nelson will replace injured midfielder Marcelo Flores on Canada's roster at this week's FIFA World Cup. Teammate Liam Miller says Nelson is a skilled player.
11: Jaden's been great. Like, every game he's played in since he's come in, all the training sessions, he's been really sharp, and he deserves it.
7: Nelson was one of three cuts who remained with the men's national team after the initial 26-man roster was announced. And Edmonton running back Justin Rankin, Montreal defensive back Robert Kennedy III, and Winnipeg defensive lineman Jake Zarezna have been named the CFL's Players of the Week. From the Canadian Press, I'm Jason White.
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1: Hi there. Welcome to the Ben Mulrooney Show. I am Drex from 102.1 The Edge in Toronto, covering for Ben today. Hope you're well. Welcome to it. We got a lot of stuff to talk about. One of the big news stories that you're likely going to see as the afternoon progresses or as the evening progresses is the fact that I'm laughing because it's such an unbelievable story. A former Air Canada pilot flew more than 900 flights without a license. It's the strangest thing you've ever witnessed. Or is it? I don't know. Do you remember the Leonardo DiCaprio, Tom Hanks film, Catch Me If You Can?
2: Frank Taylor, Pan Am. Thanks for giving me a lift, boys.
3: Go ahead and take a seat, Frank. We're about to push. What kind of equipment you want? DC-8?
2: 707.
3: You turning around on the red eye?
2: I'm jumping puddles for the next few months trying to earn my keep running leapfrogs for the weak and weary.
3: No shame in that. We all did it.
1: What is he even talking about? Well, look, this pilot knew actually what he was talking about. He flew a long time doing other things. Just never, as we've learned, just never actually sat the license. So Peel Regional Police in Ontario are the ones looking after the criminality here, if there is any. This is Chief Milanovich. He says, you know what, this was kind of like a movie script.
4: This investigation and the details surrounding it read like a movie script. It was a complex fraud and forgery investigation involving allegations against a former commercial airline pilot. It was initiated after a regulatory review by Transport Canada into the licensing requirements and credentials of a commercial airline pilot who was working for the victim, Air Canada.
1: His name is Jeffrey Wall. He's 59. He's from Barrie, Ontario. He was arrested on June 1st. Following that investigation, they called this Project Icarus. It says here in parentheses, clever. Explain that.
5: You know Icarus. Fly too close to the sun.
1: Oh, I see.
5: Is that clever?
1: He did.
5: I think they're obviously trying to.
1: He flew too close to the sun 900 times without getting caught.
5: Well, yeah.
1: Who in Air Canada is losing their job over this? There must be a department that vets pilots. There must be. So let's learn more about Jeffrey. Spent 17 years flying more than 17 years. He went unrecognizable for a license. 17 years. Imagine you driving a car for 17 years and not getting caught. I'm sure there's a few of you that have.
5: But the thing is, he had experience as a pilot, so they likened it to if there was a doctor, just a general practitioner, who decided that all of a sudden he was a heart surgeon.
1: Okay, that's a good way of putting this. So he was more than qualified to do the job, likely. But there's a series of tests you would need to sit first to get a piece of paper saying, all right, this guy is a qualified commercial airline pilot. Yes, he can work, but he forged that.
5: Yeah. If you clip number two talks about his experience.
1: All right. Have a listen to this. Is once again, is Chief Milanovich from the Peel Regional Police.
4: Having worked for Air Canada since the onset of his career, they rose to the position of pilot in command, where for almost 17 years, they flew Boeing 767s, 777s, and 787s.
1: Wow.
4: During that time, he captained over 900 domestic flights. Not just domestic, but international as well.
1: Now, did you tell me earlier that he was once at some stage the head of the Commercial Pilots Union or something like that? Or Commercial Association or something along those lines?
5: Yeah, well, he was a former RCAF pilot. He was a flight instructor.
1: Yeah.
5: And he was the past head of the Air Canada Pilots Association. So, yeah, it was like, you know what, sir, you are the epitome of everything we look for in a pilot.
1: Okay, so why?
5: Except for the credentials, I guess.
1: Why didn't he just sit the exam? And
5: that's the confusing part, because he knew how to fly.
1: Yeah.
5: He flew Sea King helicopters, which are difficult. That's a difficult thing to pilot for like a dozen years.
1: Now, is it possible? Is it possible? Because I'm like this. I'm terrible with paperwork. Like, I still haven't done my census. They gave me a warning.
5: Let me tell you about that.
1: I know. It's like $500 fine.
5: They came to jail.
1: They came to the house yesterday.
5: You're going to the big house.
1: I'm going to do it tonight.
5: Yeah.
1: But here's the thing. I've been working in media for 30 plus years. And it feels like every 6 months or so, or every year or so, there is a story of a guy who's an unlicensed dentist or someone who's an unlicensed nurse, like faking a job for so long. And I think when we think that, we think, oh, my God, an unlicensed dentist, how dangerous is that? And then we think, an unlicensed nurse, that's dangerous. But when you think about an unlicensed airline pilot, that's upwards of 200-300 people's lives in this guy's hands at any one given time.
5: It is kind of remarkable. He was supposed to. At one point, he was a co-pilot. And they said, okay, to be a pilot, you have to pass this one very specific test. It's a series of advanced, they say, multi-day theory and regulatory written exams. Your airline transport pilot license, and he just didn't do it. Instead, he forged a document, allegedly.
1: He may be bad at paperwork.
5: He might just be not very good with math on paper, but he can figure it out in his head.
1: Yeah.
5: It could be something like that. That's what I'm wondering.
1: How do you get away with faking a job like that for years? Like, obviously, he had the background to be able to do it.
5: Because he could fly. He knew what he was doing in the air. That's how he got away with it.
1: Have you ever lied on a resume? You're a journalist, so it's probably pretty hard for you to lie because people can check on it, right?
5: Yeah, I don't think I have lied on
1: it. Here's what I want to know from Ben Mulrooney's listening audience this afternoon. And look, we're going to talk to an aviation expert about this, about like how this could possibly happen. But the one thing I want you to have in the back of your head this afternoon is I want you to really think about, have you ever actually faked a skill to do a job?
5: And not just and we are talking faked, not just in, you know, made it a little bit more flowery. Not exaggerated.
1: Almost to the point where you went on the internet to learn a little bit about that skill so you could apply for a job that required that skill and you got that job. Look, I know it may be dangerous for you. Maybe you're already doing or currently doing a job that you've been faking since day one. The key is fake it till you make it. He faked it until he made it.
5: We were talking about people faking things yesterday, and as the story started to break a little bit more, and I know of some journalists that have faked their credentials, have put on their resume. I've seen it on their pages. Somebody told me about it, and I went and looked on the journalist page and said, oh, you were not in New Orleans for the Hurricane Katrina. No, you did not cover this war. You didn't do this. Oh, what you did do, you're saying you covered it, but what you took was just video from the Amnets, is what they say.
1: And repackaged
5: from
1: it.
5: Just repackaged it from the, you know, from Hamilton or Toronto, wherever it was.
1: And did a voiceover.
5: And did a voiceover on it and suggested that, you know, this is what you're, but you didn't cover that war, that conflict or whatever it was. And I know journalists that have done that.
1: It's interesting because
5: and that's dirty. I don't like that at all.
1: You will eventually get caught. If you lie about something your entire career, you will eventually get caught. It's just, there's no way around it.
5: Yeah, there is no way around it. At some point, it'll catch up to you.
1: All right, here's what we're going to do coming up the next beat here. We're going to chat to a guy by the name of Nolan Keeley. He's from Crimson Aviation. He knows all about commercial airlines and how to get those licenses. Why? Because he's got one. We're going to dive in and see how possibly someone could have faked something like this. Because once again, I hear of the dodgy dentist in a basement or a nurse that's faked their credentials, but an airline pilot, 900 flights, 17-year career, never once caught. It's insane stuff. All right, we continue with the Ben Mulrooney Show after the break as we chat with Nolan Keeley from Crimson Aviation. Stay there.

0: So, talking about Ricky Ratchets, guess when Rick bought his first used car?
1: Well, I know he's been buying and selling since he was a teenager.
0: His first was from his auto teacher at Beale High School, right here in London, a Renault Fugo. But then again, it could have been when he was delivering the free press on his bike and bought a 69 Torino from a neighbor. Either way, that's 40 years ago.
1: Wow, there sure has been a lot of cars since. Think he'd buy mine?
0: Probably.
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1: Yeah, welcome back. I'm Drex from 102.1 The Edge in Toronto, covering for Ben today on the Ben Mulrooney Show. We're talking about Jeffrey Wall, a 59-year-old Barrie, Ontario resident, arrested on June 1st following a complex fraud investigation named Project Icarus. Because I'm stupid, Mike Drolet had to explain, Icarus flew too close to the... Yeah, I get it. He flew too close to the sun 900 times. 900 times for Air Canada without a license. I can just imagine the meetings that the Air Canada board are having right now. How to deal with this. Because this ain't a CEO that can't speak French. This ain't a destroyed guitar. Handled poorly by a baggage handler. This is a fake pilot faking his credentials. Now, yeah, fair enough. We can talk until we're blue in the face that he was probably overly qualified to do this job, but he didn't have the license for it. It could be the same with a lawyer. Be the same with a lawyer where you fake your credentials and you suddenly get caught. Right, I want to bring it, and I'm going to play some audio that relates to that very soon, because someone just got very excited in this studio when I mentioned faking jobs. Let me bring in Nolan Keeley here from Crimson Aviation. Nolan is a commercial pilot. He's been a commercial pilot for about 14 years. He's got multi-engine ratings. He's got a glider pilot license. Nolan, welcome to the show.
2: Hey, we're happy to be back.
1: This is such a fascinating story. I mentioned this out of Ben's show that we usually hear stories of dentists faking their credentials or nurses faking their credentials, but never airline pilots. Did this kind of shock you when you saw this story?
2: In Canada, yes. Recently, it's happened in like India and Pakistan. But that's a person coming off the street with like no experience whatsoever and saying that they're a pilot. But this gentleman had a pilot's license. But for some reason or another, didn't complete the test or the qualifying cases to be an airline transport pilot license. So, he just came up short for whatever reason.
1: Yeah. So let me ask you, as a commercial airline pilot, you have your license. Let's just say, I'm going to throw a hypothetical at you. So let's just say an airline company comes to you and they're like, look, we're looking for pilots. What do you have to show them to prove that you are qualified to do the job? What is the process like?
2: Okay, so I have to give them my license. So right now in Canada, we have this thing called the aviation booklet, which is essentially keeps all of your licenses and ratings and everything like that, like in a singular form. And it is digitized now, but that's a recent phenomenon. So recently the Transport Canada changed the regulations that you have to have this aviation booklet. It's got your picture in it. It's got all your details in it, all of your qualifications in it. Every time you get it updated, you send it back to Transport Canada. They send you like an update that they have in their records that now you're qualified to fly this, that, and the other thing. You have to pass a medical category

0: that now that it's digitized, you can go to Transport Canada and say, hey, I've got this guy, here's his license number, here's all his details, run a check and make sure he's in the database.
1: Yeah. So why didn't someone at Air Canada even do that? There must be someone, like, if they're hiring people, which he was hired, there must be people that vet their pilots for Air Canada. Like, there would be a whole department of pilot vetting, yes?
0: 100%. But the issue is that this gentleman was hired quite some time ago, before this digitization happened, right?
1: Yeah.
0: So before that, like, I remember my pilot license when I originally got it was literally just a piece of paper. And the instructor or the TC examiner basically wrote on it and signed it off saying that, hey, you're qualified now to fly this plane, or you're qualified now to have this license with these qualifications, you know, like type thing, and these limitations. And it's like handwritten, and then you basically send it in, and then they send you a new piece of paper. So what one of my friends, who's also a pilot, said it was a glorified postcard, you know, like type thing. But, you know, like, a Transport Canada examiner, even though when you're inside Air Canada and you're flying way back then, you know, they're going to examine your logbook. They're going to look at your hours. They're going to look at your piece of paper. They're going to make sure that all that's in order. But back then they didn't have a database that they're going to pull up every single time. I think now, every time you do, I'd have to verify this Transport Canada, but every single time you do recurrent training every 6 months, you're not going to have a Transport Canada examiner that's going to scan your aviation booklet, look you up in the database, and make sure that you're solid. Oh, maybe after this case, they might.
1: Well, I think this is probably the litmus test for them. They're like, oh, we haven't had correct checks and balances for nearly two decades. We have to put that. Do you think that now Air Canada is forcing all of their pilots to update all of their books?
0: It's possible.
1: Yeah.
0: It's 100% possible. And Transport Canada, too. Like, the entire thing in aviation is, like, safety is paramount, right? So this is,
1: Nolan, let me stop you there real quick. I've just thought of something here. If you're saying to me a pilot over the age of 40 has to go for a medical every 6 months, then how are we not re-verifying people's licenses and just making sure, just as a matter of course? Shouldn't we be doing that?
0: I don't see why it would be so bad. It's just, yeah, the problem is just getting that ability through Transport Canada to have that kind of a portal, because it's not really a medical examiner's job to make sure that license is valid.
1: Well, I mean, from the airline's perspective, like, they should have working arrangements with Transport Canada to make sure that anyone flying a commercial airline flight with people on it is absolutely licensed. No question. Yeah.
0: Mm-hmm. Well, like, I see this whole situation as to whatever reasons was that Mr. Wall didn't get the proper qualifications before joining up with Air Canada is kind of like, if you're going to make it akin to anything in pop culture, it's kind of like Mike from Suits.
1: Hang on. Yeah. So here is Mike Ross from Suits getting arrested for faking being a lawyer. Listen.
2: Michael James Ross.
3: Yes?
2: You're under arrest for conspiracy to commit fraud.
1: Of course, they had to work in a cool top 40 song into the show. That's just how it works. Nolan, thank you so much for your time, man. This has been some pretty fascinating insight on this.
0: Okay, no problem.
1: Nolan Keeley from Crimson Aviation, commercial airline pilot, basically telling us that pilots now, in this day and age, in 2026, likely have a digital book, and maybe this guy at Air Canada didn't have an updated version of that.
4: Yeah, he did it. It was pre-digital revolution, so... Everything was paper, and was it filed away or not filed away?
1: I am just imagining the absolute friggin' nightmare that Air Canada regulatory department is going through right now, making sure that every single one of their pilots is above board. Because if one guy's done it, are you telling me another guy hasn't? Come on. Yeah. If there's one, and Nolan goes, yeah, there's been history of this in Pakistan and India before.
4: But then again, there's a lot of fraud over there.
1: Right. So we're just talking about three countries. That's just three countries. So Canada, Pakistan, and India. So out of all the other 190 blah, blah, blah countries left, how many have fraudulent pilots?
4: But then again, hey, there was a story last week out of India. 100,000 people who've come over to Canada, the U.S., had fraudulent diplomas. Not aviation or anything like that. Yeah. Just completely fraudulent diplomas that they just paid for. They didn't have the skills at all.
1: It is worth noting that some of the diplomas that we give out in this country aren't worth the paper they're written on either.
4: Very true as well.
1: So there is that. All right, let's take a little break here on the Ben Mulroney Show. I want to know, have you ever...

0: ever faked a skill to get a job? What was it? Text me, call me, let's do this. 1-888-225-TALK. It's the Ben Mulrooney Show.
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1: 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I'm Drex from 102.1 The Edge in Toronto. Covering for Ben today, we're talking about people that have faked their jobs. A dude from Barrie, Ontario, 900 different flights with Air Canada in the past 17 years, even though he didn't have a license, didn't have a proper license, he didn't actually sit the tests. Crazy stuff. Qualified to do it, but didn't actually sit the test. And I'm wondering this afternoon and this evening, if you are one of those people that have ever faked something about your background to get a job. Look, I think working in the media is pretty hard to fake what you do in the background because people kind of know kind of what your history is. So I don't think I've ever faked anything like that.
2: Well, people have exaggerated, certainly in the media, about their credentials.
1: I wouldn't even do that. I wouldn't even exaggerate on my credentials. It's too easy to find out. I have a Wikipedia page. People can find out anything about me. Nothing's hidden.
2: Well, who is the NBC anchor, Williams, who...
1: Brian Williams.
2: Brian Williams was caught faking his credentials overseas in war zones.
1: Wasn't so much faking credentials. He was embellishing what happened while he was in a helicopter. He said he was involved in a dogfight in a helicopter, which he was not. Said the helicopter he was in, which was a Black Hawk, was shot at, which it was not. He fell victim to something that many people fall victim to, which is when you are telling an interesting story about your life, you may tend to embellish parts of that story to make it sound more interesting. The problem is when you're the NBC nightly news anchor and you're Brian Williams and you go on The Tonight Show with Fallon and you go on Stephen Colbert, you are going to embellish those stories because they're going to go, because they do pre-interviews. They do pre-interviews where they're like, okay, have you ever been in any weird situations? And he would offer the information up. Oh, yeah, we got shot at when we're in Iran or Iraq, right? So then the interviewer is going to go, oh, tell me about that time you got shot at when you were in that Black Hawk helicopter. Therefore, triggering Brian Williams to start embellishing more about what he did. And that eventually ended his career, and they booted him to MSNBC.
2: Yeah.
1: The 11 o'clock hour went from being the most watched television news anchor in the United States of America to being one of the least watched cable news anchors late at night.
2: Well, I certainly know from the times that I was over in Afghanistan. I was there for two tours, 2006 and 2008. There were reporters from other networks that went over.
1: Yeah.
2: And there had been actually some people, some journalists that there was a journalist that was killed. And there were other people that had been wounded, not injured, wounded.
1: Okay.
2: There's a distinction between the two. If you get injured, if you fall out of a tree, you get wounded when you get shot.
1: Yeah.
2: And so there were some people who were talking about how that, you know, they're doing their live hits and their stand-ups and stuff, wearing like helmets and flak vests, but they were just sitting on the base in Kandahar. They weren't allowed to leave the base.
1: They were dressing it up to look
2: like.
1: Dressing
2: it up like they were there. I mean, and they weren't leaving the base.
1: Yeah.
2: I left the base all the time.
1: So when you would do hits from the base, you wouldn't wear all of that gear?
2: No, God, no. Why? No, what? I never did, not even once.
1: Isn't that wild? Why do you think they do that? Just to make it look more clickable on television?
2: Yeah.
1: Or?
2: Yeah. Because, and then they would talk a big game when they got back about how, oh, yeah, I covered this and that. I'm like, you never left the base.
1: Right. And we wonder why sometimes.
2: You should have stayed in the studio.
1: And we wonder why sometimes people go, oh, you guys in the media telling lies.
2: Well, unless you see people out in the field. I mean, unless you actually see them out in the field.
1: Yeah.
2: You know, they're really, how do you know that they're really covering it?
1: I've received a couple of texts here on the Ben Mulrooney Show, just talking about not so much things that people have faked, but just some interesting observations. This guy says, I'm a commercial driver, and my employer verifies my Class I driver's license and my driving record every 6 months. He's driving a truck. He's delivering things. He's delivering things from point A to point B, and his employer is more on top of whether he's qualified to do his job than Air Canada is with someone that is has hundreds of people's lives.
2: Well, that text should have an asterisk because of the story that came out a couple of weeks ago in Ontario that said that there were a ridiculous number of truck drivers at these scam schools who were getting diplomas and weren't even taught how to turn left.
1: Which is not great. I don't believe that for a second.
2: No, it's true. And the head of the Ontario Trucking Association told us flat out the most dangerous people on the road that truck drivers know about are other truck drivers.
1: Now, it's
2: They're
1: worth
2: scared of them.
1: It's worth noting that the number one industry for men age between 18 and I think 45 is driving a truck. The number one these are jobs in Canada.
2: Yeah.
1: Number one industry for women is retail between those ages. So there's a vast majority of young men that are truck drivers for a living. So, you know, I know when I was living on the West Coast, you probably saw the stories of the trucks hitting the overpasses. It was a constant thing in Vancouver for about a couple of years, where there'd be one every couple of weeks.
2: Yeah, and we've been having that recently in right. Toronto area.
1: And people would be like, okay, well, hang on, are you qualified to be driving these trucks if you don't know the clearance of the truck that you're in? So it's interesting when I get a text like that going, yeah, they're checking my credentials every 6 months. So it is clear this goes down to company by company, what companies yeah. choose to do. So if I own a transportation company, it is on me if I choose. Okay, my checks and balances for my company is going to be I need an extract of your driving a driver's license every 6 months. Because here's the thing, if you're a commercial driver and you get ticketed, your employer isn't necessarily going to find out whether or not you've gotten a ticket.
2: Yeah, we got a follow-up text there.
1: This person says, as a longtime driver, the quality of drivers coming into the industry these days is terrifying. Look, I can't even drive a regular car well, so I won't ever be a truck driver. I don't trust myself behind the wheel of a car.
2: You don't?
1: I know I don't. I think I'm a terrible driver. And, you know, my dad told me so for many years. It's just the way it goes. Can I talk about a couple of other fakers? People that have faked jobs. You may remember the family doctor in Ontario. This guy faked being an Ontario physician for 15 years.
2: That's solid.
1: Had a fake medical degree and everything. How about this? And I was living in BC when this happened. There was not one but two different guys in British Columbia.
2: But by the way, that doctor in Ontario, though, never received a single patient complaint.
1: No, never. Never received a patient complaint. Now, the two guys in on the
2: BC,
1: West Coast,
2: yeah.
1: Yeah, they were both illegal, unlicensed dentists. Huh? Like, how do you get away for that?
2: Are they drilling in people's teeth?
1: Oh, couldn't imagine. And they were doing this in the basement of their houses. Like, I'm sorry, if you're showing up to a residential address and you're going into the basement for a dental procedure, I'd be checking some credentials.
2: You know what that reminds me of? The Seinfeld episode where Bryan Cranston is playing the dentist. And Jerry's in the chair, and he goes, and he's saying, all right, let's give him the gas. And then he takes a hit on the gas himself. He goes, good stuff.
1: It is good stuff. Have you ever had the gas? I have to get knocked out when I get dentist things done.
2: Well, I had my wisdom teeth out, and they gave me the gas, and it wasn't knocking me out. They had to turn it up. They told me later they gave me more of the knockout drugs than all of their other patients that day combined.
1: Look, if I could find a fake dentist, I'd likely go there because they'd likely give more of the knockout drugs, which is what I need.
2: I woke up twice during the procedure.
1: Okay, you need to find yourself a fake dentist.
2: Yeah, I woke up twice. It was like when the guy's knee is on your chest and he's pulling and he's digging in your teeth and he's digging in and you're like, oh my, what is going on?
1: That's terrifying.
2: Or when he's pulling this stitch out and you open your eyes and the guy goes, whoa!
1: Okay, that's too much information. Are you okay now? Or are you still dealing with trauma from that?
2: I'm obviously still dealing with trauma. And then you have to go to the x-ray machine, which is this thing that zooms around your head.
1: Yeah.
2: And my head barely fits in the damn thing, but I was too tall for it. Because you have to stand.
1: So you had to kneel while you were somewhat groggy?
2: I had to squat. You couldn't. I couldn't kneel, but then I couldn't stand. So
1: that's what happens when you're 6 foot five. See, I'm 5'6", so I can step into those face x-ray machines perfectly.
2: Oh, they just carry you around.
1: Oh, my God. All right, so we're going to take a break here. When we come back, we're going to chat to Kami Levy. He's a tech journalist. You know all about Kami. There's a couple of different things we're going to dive in on with him today. We're expecting tomorrow a bit of an announcement about the AI strategy. What's the AI strategy going to be? We're going to find out what that is. Plus, is Apple coming out with a flip phone? I think they are, and I have some theories as to why. Stick around.

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14: A beloved 75-year-old man washing up, getting ready for bed, is brutally beaten and killed. 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I'm Global News crime reporter Nancy Hickst. 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
1: Hey there, it's Drex from 102.1 The Edge in Toronto covering for Ben this afternoon. Tomorrow we're expecting a big AI announcement from our government, how that's going to affect kids with cell phones and social media and the whole thing. It's all a crock, honestly. That's my honest opinion. Here's the weird thing is when Australia brought in this ban for social media for kids under the age of 16, my 14-year-old nephew the same day was back on Instagram. Do you think my sister can stop it? No, the answer is no. Their kids find ways around things. Couple of things I want to cover off on in regards to that. Plus, what is Apple doing down in California? Carmi Levy is here, tech journalist. Hey, Carmi, welcome back to the show.
2: Hey, Drex, great to be back. Great to speak with you.
1: Let's talk about the Prime Minister. Let's talk about this AI strategy. We're getting an announcement tomorrow. I think there's a bunch of stuff wrapped up in all of this computer stuff, AI, kids on social media. What are you expecting?
2: I'm expecting it's an update to the online harms bill that died on the docket last year before the election was called, and now they're going to reintroduce it. And it's going to focus on things like digital safety, keeping kids safe online, including, you know, sort of more laws to hold or more rules to hold tech companies accountable for keeping kids protected.
1: Honestly, you know what? I could clip the audio you just gave me and play it 13 years ago, and we were saying the exact same thing.
2: You're right. And honestly, I look back at my notes from earlier in my career, and we've been talking about this for easily that long. Social media has been around for over 20 years, and we've known that it's a danger for much of that time, and the research has been piling up, and we've been saying, we got to do something. The government's been promising to do something, and they simply haven't. They haven't delivered. They say what they want to do, but they never actually execute. And so, I mean, I'm hoping this isn't just the latest. This isn't just another Peanuts episode where Lucy pulls the ball away just before, you know, Charlie Brown kicks it, because that's what it feels like, making promises that never actually come to fruition. And let's be clear, even if this law is the best online harms legislation in the world, it's still not going to keep our kids safe, because we're deluding ourselves if we assume that Ottawa is going to protect our kids in the digital space.
1: It's a really
2: complex problem, and it demands complex solutions,
1: right, and
2: not just a law.
1: And we're totally delusional thinking that the government wants to actually do anything with this. This is all just lip service. And at the end of the day, they're going to go, oh, kids are now banned from social media. Those kids are going to find a way to get on social media. Same way they did in Australia.
2: That's exactly it. Your 14-year-old nephew, just like every other kid in Australia, because most of them, they just picked up where they left off. They're not going to go dark until they're 16. They're not going to accept that the government isn't going to let them use their favorite technology to keep in touch with their friends.
1: Correct.
2: They're going to use VPNs. They're going to use older siblings or their parents' government-issued ID. They're tech-savvy. They know. I know my kids are a little older than that now, but I can guarantee you, if they were living down there, they'd be doing exactly the same thing. That's just the way it is. And I think what bothers me here is that laws like this, it's political theater. You know, it shows that the government is doing something, but ultimately it changes nothing. And it puts the onus on kids and their families, and it leaves the tech companies to continue to operate as they always have. And it doesn't change the fact that they're still fundamentally dangerous platforms, and they're not being forced to engineer that danger out. That's what bothers me here.
1: Who out in the open right now is calling out the government for this not being a real thing? The stopping kids under a certain age getting on social media. Because I know it's BS. You know it's BS. The vast majority of people listening to this would probably very well understand that their kids, you know, if they're teenagers, are probably a lot smarter than them with technology and will find a way around it. Who's calling out the government right now?
2: I think, I mean, just about every other analyst that I work with, you know, colleagues in my community are saying the same thing. And it's a very consistent message. But I don't think it's going to change anything. I don't think the government's listening to this. In much the same way Tumblr Ridge happened, and yet they still didn't include explicit comments on safety in the national AI strategy. So this is a government that I don't think, you know, really has its ear to the ground as well as it should. But at the same time, I don't think we should stop having bans in the first place. In other words, we've had nothing up until now, and the tech industry has kind of operated in this vacuum where they can basically do what they want and put our kids at immense risk. And so if we start with a ban, even recognizing that it's theater, it's useless, it won't deliberately keep our kids safer. We're fooling ourselves if we think that it's effective, but at least it's something. At least it's a starting point. At least, you know, because it galvanizes opinion and gets everyone kind of riled up about it, we're now all around the table talking about it. We should have been having this national conversation years ago. Thanks to this, you know, the prospect of a ban, we finally are. And in that regard, as imperfect as it is, I think I'll take it. I think I'll take it as a starting point, and then we'll build from there.
1: All right, here's what I find fascinating is the government talking about the AI strategy. I'm just going to throw out a couple of dates here. He wants to create 90,000 jobs for young Canadians by 2031. He wants to create 250 new jobs through AI adoption by 2031. Boost AI among businesses to 60% by 2034 and build a world-leading supercomputer to boost sovereign infrastructure by 2031. I think it's a salient point to remember that by the time we get to that point, a lot of the younger people now who are going to be banned from social media, who are also the young people leading the way saying AI is trash, we're not coming to your event if the poster is AI, are they leading, sort of staring down the barrel of not being able to meet the goals on any of this sort of stuff? Because young people are leading the charge going, AI is bad.
2: Yeah, and I think it's all well and good for the government to say, this is what we want to do. But what I'm not seeing in this strategy is exactly how they're going to deliver on those promises. So basically, they're just aspirations. You know what, I want to be an astronaut when I grow up, but I'm not going to tell you exactly how I'm going to do it. And that seems to be the message from the government. The numbers don't add up. The dollar figures that are required to achieve that, they're only committing about $2 billion at this point, which is a drop in the bucket. Nowhere near enough for this kind of transformational change. So I'm glad that Ottawa has aspirations, but there's nothing in that that suggests here are the resources that we're really going to drive transformational change. We're going to get to 2030 or 2031. We're not going to have those numbers. We're not going to see those jobs in the same way that, hey, they promised, a million and a half homes a couple years ago.
1: We're still waiting to see those.
2: Yeah, we're still waiting, and we will be for a very long time. It's the same thing playing out here with AI as well.
1: Pick a government, pick a year. They're all full of it. It's just the way it is.
2: It's always the same message, and it's disappointing because as you go from one government to another and one party to another, it's the same kind of process. And you almost feel like you're on this roller coaster. You're being promised things. You know, we're going to be a technological superpower. This is how we're going to compete. But we're never actually being given the resources to achieve on those aspirations.
1: All right, Kami, I didn't have time to get to the Apple stuff real quick. Are we getting an Apple iPhone flip?
2: It looks like we are. And some of the most respected observers in the industry are saying they are. And in fact, some developers dug into the new iOS 27 code after it was released after WWDC. And they found references to a folding device and kind of the engineering that has to happen to turn the screen on and off when you fold it and unfold it. So it looks like it's coming. What the timing is, no one really knows. But there are some people saying possibly this year when the new iPhone is released or announced. In September, one of them might be a foldable.
1: I love it. Kami Levy, thank you, sir.
2: Great being with you. Thanks so much.
1: Kami Levy, tech journalist, on with us talking about the AI initiatives, kids under 16, social media banned. And you know how I knew that there was going to be an Apple flip phone? Apparently once Apple figure out the measurements and everything, they send off dummies to case manufacturers, and then case manufacturers leaked pictures of it.
3: Of course they did.
1: Like, come on.
3: I found out about it from the guy at the TELUS store. I had to get a new phone, and he was like, oh, you know, if you wait till September, flip phone. I was like, flip phone? And he goes, oh, yeah. Everybody's talking about it.
1: He is smart. All right, we have to say goodbye to our friends at 880 Ched in Edmonton. Have a fantastic afternoon. The Ben Mulrooney Show returns to your radio soon. All right, as we continue, we're going to dive into something else as we continue on the Ben Mulrooney Show. Is baby rates, birth rates. What happens when there's a major sporting event in your city? Does it make you horny? I think it might. Then again, this happens when Michael Bublé also comes to town. We'll dive into that baby-making theory next. Stay there on the Ben Mulrooney Show.
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21: From the National Newsroom of the Canadian Press, I'm Lisa Laporte. Peace negotiations are now at risk between the U.S. and Iran after the latter downed an Apache helicopter, sparking retaliatory strikes from the U.S. Here's ABC Chief Global Affairs Correspondent Martha Raddatz.
22: These ongoing retaliatory U.S. strikes on Iran targeting multiple locations like radar and command and control centers are a significant response to the downing of that U.S. Apache helicopter. But tonight, Iran vowing a decisive response to the U.S. and any nation here in the Middle East hosting U.S. bases.
21: That was ABC's Martha Raddatz. Police in Ontario say the former Air Canada captain, who's been accused of piloting with a fraudulent license, flew more than 900 flights over 17 years. Detective Sergeant Chad Mitchell with Peel Regional Police says the Barrie, Ontario man is facing charges including fraud, forged documents, and public mischief.
0: The police investigation focused on the career of the accused from its onset in 1998 to its completion in 2025. The accused flew initially as a first officer with Air Canada and in 2009 was promoted to the rank of captain.
21: Air Canada says in a statement the pilot was removed from duty as soon as the company learned of the issue. Ontario Premier Doug Ford has offered his condolences to the family of a police officer killed today in the line of duty. Constable Tarun Bali died after being seriously injured during an investigation in Northern Ontario. Police say one person is in custody but haven't given any further details on the incident that led to his death. A town in western Manitoba is on high alert after receiving about 190 millimeters of rain since the weekend. The prolonged rainfall has prompted the town of Swan River to declare a state of emergency. A BC researcher has recently discovered that ancient squirrel scat can still smell just as fresh today as it did some 700,000 years ago. Hakai Institute scientist Tyler Murchie says the droppings collected from burrows preserved by permafrost for a millennia didn't smell like anything at first, but once he inserted fluid to release